0: of the visit. Was Jimmy Lai or human rights even mentioned? And earlier in September, isolationist North Korea quietly opened a road bridge to Russia, while a similar project connecting to China nears completion. Here with analysis, I'm joined by foreign policy, Asian affairs expert, and senior fellow at the Gladstone Institute, Gordon Chang. Gordon, thanks for being here. The Xi Trump summit took place over 3 days. There was a state dinner. The biggest announcement was the 2-month extension of the trade truce, now running to January 10th. Beijing says there was an 8-point consensus, a $30 billion tariff cut and trade council, dialogue on AI. But Gordon, what was actually achieved here, to your eye?
1: You know, very little. Now, of course, with these summits, you don't know really until months and sometimes years afterwards. But there are a couple things that are really troubling. First of all, there was no joint statement afterwards. And then if you look at the readouts from Beijing and Washington, they're substantially different. So there's a lot of, there's a big gap between our position and theirs. Now, of course, as you point out, the trade truce was extended 2 months. I suppose that's a good thing. But when you look at it, this was not good for us. Xi Jinping got what he wanted. I'm not sure we got what we wanted.
0: Well, Xi came with no big business delegation from China, Gordon. And he left with a red carpet picture. And, you know, I know the president showed him the ballroom and showed off the White House. But who got the better of the meeting, do you think? And why does Beijing seem so pleased with the outcome?
1: They're pleased with the outcome because they got the two things that were really important to them. One of them was the televised images of President Trump honoring Xi Jinping. Remember, Xi Jinping did not greet President Trump on the tarmac in Beijing in May, but Trump met Xi at Andrews Air Force Base. And that's asymmetry. And the Chinese are using that to show that we believe we are subservient to them. So they love that. The other thing, Raymond, and this is something that's occurred not just in this administration, but in previous ones. When we talk to the Chinese, we defer taking action. And while we defer taking action, they continue unacceptable, dangerous conduct. And so that's what's happening right now. We're not imposing costs for things we should definitely been doing so a long time ago. So the Chinese are getting the better of us, clearly.
0: Well, I was stunned, and I don't know if you share this, but I was frankly surprised that the president had a state dinner for Xi. I mean, we have to be honest here, Gordon, and we have been on this show for decades. This is a slave state. This is one of the most ruthless, aggressive attackers of religious freedom and human rights on the planet. And to sit there and clink glasses and sing to him and point to pictures and say, look how respected you are, does that send the right message to the world?
1: Oh, obviously not. And it says to the rest of the world that Trump believes that he's in second place. Trump doesn't think that. You know, Trump has what he believes is effective diplomacy. But we've got to consider what the rest of the world thinks. And, you know, even apart from the strategic aspects of this, this was just wrong. I mean, it was something that rubs Americans the wrong way. And I know that because, you know, Lydia and I have been going around talking to conservative groups both before and after this summit. And, you know, I criticize the president in strident terms, and I expect pushback, but I believe it's important to do that. Well, Raymond, I'm not getting pushback. I'm getting agreement. People are coming up and saying, yeah, we thought that was horrible. So even in President Trump's most ardent space, people don't like this.
0: Yeah. According to Chinese reports, Xi told Trump he hoped America would, quote, adhere to the correct position of opposing Taiwan independence. Now, Gordon, what's the significance of that language, opposing? He didn't say that you won't support Taiwan independence, but that you will oppose it. Did President Trump accept that language? And what does Beijing gain if he did?
1: No, President Trump did not accept that language, and it is significant opposing independence as opposed to not supporting it. We have a one China policy. We haven't changed it. Now, our ambassador, David Perdue, on Sunday actually said, look, we haven't changed our China policy. We still adhere to the six assurances. But in the same interview, and this was on Fox News Sunday, you had the ambassador say, well, we talked about arms sales to Taiwan with China. Well, that is one of the things that we said we would not do in the six assurances. So although that there's been, you know, some good rhetorical statements from the Secretary of State and from our ambassador, this is just eroding America's position. And people in Taiwan are nervous, as, you know, you could expect them to be.
0: Yeah. Xi told the president that competition, economic and AI, should be within bounds, that it should be a race of catching up, not a wrestling match where one side wins or loses. The president did not appear to push back on this or very much else, Gordon. Was Xi's statement a peace offering, or is this more intimidation where they'll continue to steal proprietary information and, and they're looking for advantage in that respect?
1: Yeah, Xi's statement and the statements of the Chinese regime in connection with AI, those are supposed to be intimidation moves. You know, President Trump is 100% right on AI. This is one place where he really gets it, where he knows that this is a competition with China and we cannot afford to lose it. And President Trump will talk about the dangers of AI, which is good because we have to consider those. But he understands that ultimately one nation prevails. And it better be us. So this is one area where, you know, President Trump may nod when Xi Jinping talks, but he's not giving ground.
0: Yeah. 1 week before Xi arrived, Jimmy Lai's son, Sebastian Lai, sat before Congress. He said his father is 78 years old. As viewers of this program know, he's been serving a 20-year sentence in prison. His daughter, Claire, was just diagnosed with cancer. Jimmy Lai's a devout Catholic who really gave everything for the freedom of his fellow Hong Kongers. Gordon, was Jimmy's name raised at all, or did you hear about it being raised?
1: We don't know about this summit, but during the last summit, it certainly was. And we know it because President Trump talked about it on Air Force One coming back. He did secure the release of Pastor Ezra Jin of the Zion Church, which is one of these Protestant congregations. But President Trump said that Xi Jinping indicated that he was not going to release Jimmy. That should not be the last word. I take that as Xi Jinping's bargaining position. And there's a lot that we can do to pressure the Chinese to release Jimmy. We absolutely need to do that. He cannot die in jail, as Liu Xiaobo did, the Nobel laureate. Xi Jinping has just taken hard lines on things because he is he's not tolerating religion at all. And he's the most relentless of the communist leaders against religion, with the possible exception of Mao Zedong.
0: Right. Well, that's why it boggles the mind that you would invite somebody like this to the dinner table and have all the grandees of, you know, business and media clinking glasses over a man who literally tortures his own people and enslaves them. There were better positions that would have appeared more strong, I think. That should have been the posture here. I don't know why they went down this, you know, Nixon and China route.
1: Raymond, you know, the thing is, you know, Rubio says, well, we got to talk to the Chinese. Yeah, you can talk to them, but you don't have to talk to them in this way. Got to remember that targeting data that was used to kill six Americans on March 1st in Kuwait almost certainly came from a Chinese satellite. But we know for sure that the targeting data that killed three Americans on July 17th in Jordan, that did come from China. That's probably nine Americans, and that's almost half of the Americans that have been killed. And probably the remainder have also been killed with Chinese assistance. So, we talk about fentanyl, talk about COVID, but that's this year. They are killing American service members. And Xi Jinping, you know, we can't stop him with the current track that we have. We need better diplomacy. Otherwise, more Americans are going to die.
0: No, and look, I agree with Secretary Rubio. You do have to talk to the Chinese. They're a superpower. But do you have to talk to them over cocktails in long gowns? That's the question. The president has rebranded. No, I think it, again, because of what you said at the very start of this, It sends the message to the Chinese that you're subservient and that you are honoring us, which is the message they want and the visuals they craved. And I don't know what we got in exchange for that. Hopefully something. But go back to May, Gordon. The Chinese made agreements there to buy goods, to restrain some of their imports. They haven't abided by very much of that, have they?
1: No, they haven't. So, for instance, you know, President Trump announced that the Chinese had ordered 200 Boeings. Well, those planes have not been ordered yet. The Chinese have bought some cargoes of soybeans, but they seem to have stopped recently. And when you look at the array of promises that we announced, you know, the Chinese are falling far short of that. This follows a pattern of decades. And so, yeah, the Chinese don't honor their promises, but we know that they don't, and we still ask for more promises. So this is really on us. And it's not just Trump. It's Biden as well. It was Obama. It was Bush. But by now, Trump should know. And apparently he's continuing a course of conduct which has resulted in failure so far. And I sure hope that it changes. But right now, Trump's China policies are not in our interest.
0: Well, and you mentioned AI. The president has rebranded this super intelligence, and whoever wins SI wins, he said. Now, the two sides, and this is curious, they've agreed to a dialogue and a hotline for AI incidents, Gordon. What does that mean? What does that establish?
1: It means that we will comply and will notify them of problems with our AI models, but the Chinese will not notify us of their problems. We've had military hotlines with China. Problem is they do not pick up the phone. So, yeah, you can have a communications channel, but it's really just one way. So I don't like this AI agreement. You know, people will tell you, look, it's an AI agreement is very desirable to have with China. Now, I'll agree with that. But the point is, it is not feasible. First of all, AI agreements are not enforceable inherently. And second of all, the Chinese don't comply with their promises. So why are we doing this? And I, you know, maybe it's politically expedient, but we Americans, it's our fault now because we know what the Chinese do and we still continue to fall for it.
0: Aboard the papal plane on Monday, Pope Leo said concerns about AI going rogue are not fake news and must be taken seriously. The president has called those fears a hoax. Gordon, your thoughts on this. Is the Holy Father right to sound this alarm?
1: Yes, he is. And we know that the problems with our AI models, and there have been problems with China's AI models going rogue as well.
0: Right.
1: My issue with the Pope is that, is this a religious matter? It's important. It's critical. I mean, it is central to, you know, our continued existence on this planet, but it's not a religious matter. And, you know, I'd love the Pope, but I hope that he sticks to religious things. You know, his first encyclical, which was, Magnifica Humanitas?
0: Yeah.
1: That was on AI.
0: Humanitas, yeah. Yeah,
1: I wish it were on something religious. And but what can I say?
0: Yeah. And it touches. I mean, look, it touches on religious issues and morality. But particularly this week when this China-U.S. summit is happening, I'm still waiting for the Vatican to raise its voice against the suppression and oppression of faithful Catholics and Christians in China who are being slaughtered. They're being rounded up, thrown into detention camps, slaughtered or under house arrest. That's the story. And the gospel perverted. So I'm still waiting for that. And hopefully in time we'll get that. On September 7th, Gordon, North Korea and Russia opened their first ever road bridge across the Tumen River, a long dormant bridge project from North Korea to China. It could open any day now. Is North Korea's isolation over?
1: Well, North Korea is just playing off Russia and China, which is what they did from the very beginning. So what they're doing is this is using bridges now. North Korea has been very tight with Russia. China now wants to sort of bolster its position. China, of course, As they say, Russia is the ambulance and China is the hospital when it comes to North Korea. So I don't think the Chinese are too concerned about their position, but they do want to try to make sure that the Russians don't get too close. So we're seeing a little bit of that with regard to that. And then, of course, Kim Jong-un is his talks to, you know, President or wants to talk to President Trump. So, you know, we've got this three power competition going.
0: Right. I mean, Russia, China, North Korea, linking, by the way, Iran in the background. Is that the true alliance now, or axis, if you will? And is Beijing the senior partner?
1: Oh, Beijing is clearly the senior partner. And we're seeing in the crinks, China, Russia, India, Iran, North Korea, they're very close bonds now. For instance, North Korea once had only one formal military alliance. That was with China. Now it has two. Since 2024, they established a treaty with Russia. So they've got that. We know that the Chinese have been supplying the Iranians with war material and targeting data, as we just talked about. China is the only reason why Russia is still fighting in Ukraine right now, because Chinese support has been across the board. So, yeah, they're very tight bonds among all of them.
0: Yeah, but back in May, after the last summit with Beijing, the president put a $14 billion arms package for Taiwan, the largest ever, on hold. He called it a good negotiating chip. Taipei now says it's confident the sale will go forward. Is this deal on or off again? And did the Washington summit kill it?
1: Well, what we can say for sure, Raymond, is that the Trump administration has not greenlighted that $14 billion package. To put this into context, the Trump administration greenlighted an $11 billion package, and that was the largest ever in history. But this $14 billion one is more important because, first of all, it is larger, but also it includes equipment that Taiwan really needs, and it is a signal to the rest of the world, whether we support China or we support Taiwan. And so Trump thinks it's a good negotiating chip. You know, I suppose it is, but that's not something he should say in public. This is not something he should be talking about with the Chinese. Six assurances, to go back to David Perdue admitting that. And we should be standing with free societies. There's just a long conversation, but Taiwan is absolutely critical to the defense of America. Trump, I don't think, really understands that. Or if he does, I really fear for ourselves.
0: Okay, Gordon Chang. We will leave it there. For all the latest reports and analysis from Gordon Chang, you can follow him on X at Gordon G. Chang. Gordon, thank you as always.
1: Thank you so much, Raymond.
0: In 1974, Archbishop Fulton Sheen made a promise in print. He wrote about the devil, "The demonic I shall treat in another book," end quote. 5 years later, he passed away and the book never came to be. Then in 2016, a newly ordained priest from Detroit went looking for it. Well, there was no lost manuscript in the archives, so he did the next best thing. He spent years gathering everything Sheen wrote about or said about Satan, evil, and spiritual warfare, and he shaped it into a new book the Archbishop might have had on his mind. It's called Fulton J. Sheen, On the Demonic. Here to tell us about it is the aforementioned priest of the Archdiocese of Detroit, Father Dave Tomaszicki. Father, thank you for being here. Sheen promised this book in one of his earlier tomes, Those Mysterious Priests, and then he died without writing it. Was there nothing in the archives, not even an outline?
2: There was no outline. So yeah, there's no manuscript, no outline sitting there. But as you go through what he said so much on the demonic, especially starting in 1969 with articles in his diocesan paper. So like there was a lot on the demonic. It just wasn't sitting in one place.
0: Uh-huh. Yeah, that's what I was going to ask. Where did you gather the material from? I remember listening to the tapes of some of those retreats he did, and there was a lot there on the demonic.
2: Yeah, so in the early 70s, he was going around giving retreats, but it was more one retreat. And we have a number of audio recordings of different retreats. So those are on the Fulton Sheen app. I have cassette tapes. I went and got a cassette player, and I got this adapter so I could put it on the computer. He was going around the early 70s. So about half of the book is from those talks in the early 70s, but a good chunk are from the Rochester paper, the Courier Journal from the Diocese of Rochester. And then there's parts from other places. There's a few parts that are from handwritten notes of his archives that have never seen the light of day.
0: Wow. As early as 1952, Sheen wrote that the demonic was moving through our world at a furious, hellish pace. Now, that was in the Eisenhower era, when church pews and seminaries were full, Father Dave. What did he see that the rest of the country didn't?
2: Yeah, well, I think part of it, a couple things. One, in the book of Revelation, things get worse and worse and worse. And well, if we believe in the Bible, we know that's going to come true. But secondly, he was very good at reading the art of the time. So often art captures the philosophy before the philosophers have really sorted it out. So a lot of what he works off of is actually Dostoevsky, which is 100 years before him. So he saw that coming.
0: Here's an example from the book. He writes, "The devil is powerful today because few believe in him. God's definition of himself is, I am who am. The devil's definition of himself is, I am who am not." I loved, Sheen always did those great, that sort of playing one concept against the other. It's so beautifully wrought. Why is staying invisible the devil's favorite strategy in the modern culture?
2: Because right now it's so easy. There is a large lack of faith. So people don't believe in God. If you don't believe in God, you don't believe in the devil either. And so often people do drop the devil before they drop God, and God just becomes this nice guy and everyone goes to heaven and there's no evil in the world, but obviously there is. So it's just easy for him.
0: Yeah, Sheen cites psychiatrist Rollo May and the Greek root of the diabolic, to tear apart, to rend asunder.
3: What is the diabolic from the purely psychiatric point of view? Dr. Rollo May analyzes the word diabolic. It comes from the Greek words dia and balein. Dia balein is to tear apart, rend asunder. Anything, therefore, that breaks pattern, that destroys unity, that corrupts gestalt, produces discord, that is the diabolic. Now, there has been a great increase of the diabolic. Notice, for example, the discord in the church, the discord in religious communities, the discord among the laity as regards the church, discords in the clergy. All these are manifestations of a spirit of the diabolic that surrounds us.
0: Father, is division the devil's signature, even in the church? And I guess we're seeing that in spades today.
2: So the short answer is yes. But it's complicated because Jesus does come to bring the sword and divide father against son, mother against daughter, all those things. So in his essence, God unites, the devil divides. In the end, God unites, the devil divides. But we're not at the end yet. So things do need to be worked out. So the devil will unite us in our defiance against God. So he'll unite us in our division away from God, and Jesus will divide us from bad things. So again, like in the end, yes, God unites, the devil divides. Here in space and time, things are being worked out, and it can be confusing.
0: Yeah, Sheen identified three signs of the demonic taken right out of Mark chapter 5: nudity, violence, and split personality. He writes this: "The search for identity is a sad commentary on modern man who feels himself dual and cannot decide who he is. Like the demon cast out of the young man, he says, 'My name is Legion, for we are many,' single and plural, one and many at the same time." When I read this, Father, I thought, of the lovely use of pronouns we have today, where we refer to one person as they and them, which never made sense to me, neither in the realm of English grammar nor in reality.
2: Yeah, so and on that, I mean, how many genders do they say there are today? 130, whatever, 150. How do you get there unless you do what you said earlier about, God says, I am who am. The devil says, I am who am not. So I am not male. I am not female. I am not gender number 38. I am not gender number 75. I am not. I am not. I am not. It's the definition of the devil, and he just divides us.
0: Talk about how Sheen identified those traits of the demonic that we just went through a moment ago. You know,
2: Yeah,
0: that
2: so.
0: not only the duality, but that, you know, that necessity to split.
2: Yeah, so in the end, like Jesus is the answer. Jesus is the savior. And in a few of the gospels, it talks about how, the sheep hear my voice and they know me. They don't know another's voice. So we don't have to know everyone else's voice in the world. We have to know Jesus. So on the other side, the devil, he doesn't have to take us a million miles away from Jesus, so long as we're away from Jesus. And we can be away from Jesus doing this, doing that, whatever. There's a million different possibilities, but there's only one Jesus. So yeah, he divides us, and he doesn't really care where he takes us as long as it's away from Jesus.
0: Blessed Sheen was writing and thinking about the demonic, about the advance of the satanic, more than 50 years ago. You've extended his thought and said that evil attacks in our time on the self. How does that manifest? I mean, beyond what we've just been talking about.
2: So Sheen goes through the four eras of the church. Every 500 years is a different era, and something different gets attacked. So he was speaking in the late 70s. He calls it the end of the fourth era, where the individual was being attacked. And he talks about divorce, the falling apart of the family, abortion. Abortion always kills the other, kills an individual. And he leaves it there. I think we're at the other side, or at the beginning of the fifth era, where more and more the attack is on the self, which just kind of follows where Sheen was going. And I see this in the transgenderism movement. Just now we're mutilating ourselves, hating ourselves. So that's one aspect of it.
0: Yeah, Fulton Sheen was really a prophet in many ways, I think. 50 years ago, he said we were living at the end of Christendom, not Christianity, Christendom, a culture built on Christian principles. Father, was he right? And how does a Christian live within a culture that no longer supports him or reflects his beliefs?
2: The first question's easy. Yes, he was right. The second question, ooh, that's a lot harder. So we have to be men and women of God, not of the world. I love the Greek word for holy is agés, agios. And it comes from the word gês, which means earth, and then agés means unearthly. You're not from this earth. But yeah, we are still living as if it's a Christian culture. We're kind of feeding off of what's left over, a lot of what's kind of rotting away of the old Christian culture, and it's not working. It's not where we're compromising. And Sheen talks a lot about, he's got a whole chapter on the body of Christ versus the mystical body of the Antichrist and how you can't compromise with that. But we're still trying to compromise, thinking it's a Christian world and it's not.
0: Yeah, you listen to those old tapes, and you know he would gather, you know, his full drama when he talked about the demonic, the demonic. You know, he broke it into three syllables when he talked about it. This is what Sheen had to say about the Antichrist. The Antichrist is seemingly a lover of humanity. He's full of pity for man, alluring because masquerading evil is good, over against the church as a community. Will stand the absolute state, or against the mystical body of Christ, will be the mystical body of the Antichrist. You were just talking about that. So the Antichrist is not a monster with horns, but a humanitarian individual or superstate promising peace and prosperity. And I mean, you referenced earlier that Sheen borrowed some of these concepts from, you know, some of the Russian philosophers and writers, Dostoevsky and others. Where did that idea come from, do you think? And talk a little bit about Sheen's own reading list, where he drew his argument.
2: Yes, you're quoting from the fifth chapter called In the End. And so this project took a long time. It took me 3 years just to put it together. Then there's a year dealing with copyright and then with the publisher. So it was almost 10 years from when I had the idea to when the book came out. It was about 4.5 years of intensely working on it. because it took so long, I got to go through and read what he was reading. I read a number of Dostoevsky, Victor Hugo, all sorts of things. But in the chapter that you're quoting from, there's three main things. So it's the chapter, The Grand Inquisitor, from the Brothers Karamazov of Dostoevsky. It is Lord of the World from Robert Hugh Benson.
0: Oh, yeah.
2: And then

0: Yep.
1: Solovey has three conversations. So he takes those three works and he philosophizes on what's coming. And it's interesting. That's one of the most interesting chapters of the book. So much of what he said has come true. He was prophetic, it's come true. This book is more relevant than when he was saying these things. But that
0: Yeah.
1: chapter in the end talks about like the final days. That's not all come true yet, you know. So it'll be interesting as time goes on about the absolute state and everything.
0: Yeah, the coming attractions, unfortunately. C.S. Lewis said there are two equal and opposite errors about devils, to disbelieve in them or to take an excessive and unhealthy interest in them, Father. You quote that in your foreword. How did Sheen avoid both those errors and remain clear-headed about the existence of evil in the world and its machinations?
1: With his eyes on Jesus. You mentioned earlier how he kind of does a back and forth, like God says, I am who am, the devil says, I am who am not. Well, by doing that, his focus really is on Jesus. It is on God. And then he does the devil kind of via negativa, but his eyes are still on Jesus. And that's where it has to be because we are not stronger than the devil on our own. Jesus is stronger. We're stronger if we're with him, but not out on our own. We got to stay with Jesus.
0: I want to read something from the book that struck me as I saw it. We are living in a busy, excited world, a world that is gauged to interruption. We get news on the hour. We have no attention span. We are hardly in possession of ourselves. We may be lax in our devotion to the Blessed Sacrament, but Satan is not. That's just what you were referencing. You make the point that Sheen rarely gets more than a few lines about the devil out before he's talking about Jesus again. Tell me about Sheen's three weapons. You identify the name of Jesus, the blood of Jesus, and the mother of Jesus. I mean, from interviewing exorcists, I've heard these concepts before. Why do you invoke them now?
1: Yeah, so the name of Jesus, and this is really the antidote to that third sign of the demonic, that loss of identity. So whenever you call upon someone, it makes them present. And with Jesus in particular, there's a presence, and he always comes in battle formation to fight for us. We were all born to live. Jesus was born to die. He was born to win that fight. He does win that fight. So we call upon him, and he's there to fight. And then the blood. There's a beautiful chapter in the book about the blood. Most of it comes from some audio recordings that we have, and he has just very beautiful theology. But he doesn't say much about the devil in those audio recordings. So I went to the archives. I found two sets of handwritten notes for talks that do talk about defeating Satan through the blood. But sin is in the blood, and blood needs to be shed. And we see that in Hebrews 9. And the devil, he's a mimic of God. So God has his solutions. The devil will always give us his solutions, the demonic solutions. And a lot of the violence, the school shootings, the girls cutting, that's the devil saying, hey, I have an answer to sin. Just shoot something up, you know? And that's the devil's answer. It's the demonic answer. But no, we have to stick with the Lord who is the Lamb and sheds his blood for us. And then thirdly, Our Lady, she's great. And Fulton Sheen had a great devotion to him. And I was actually, so I went to his beatification, and 2 days later, I concelebrated Mass at St. Mary's in El Paso, where he was baptized. And the church he was baptized in is gone. And there's only a few things remaining from the original church. One of them is the statue of Our Lady. And when he was baptized, when he was 4 days old, his mother then consecrated him on the altar of Our Lady right in front of that statue. So it's really cool to be there and to see that. But Our Lady crushes the head of the serpent. And particularly in the days ahead, the Immaculate Conception. So we have all given into the devil in some way, shape, or form. Not Our Lady. Not Our Lady, the Immaculate Conception. And that drives the devil nuts. And then Our Lady of Sorrows. So the devil is anti-cross. So Our Lady of Sorrows, who carries the cross with Jesus, she's very important in our days.
0: Yeah. Sheen said that quote I read earlier, he's really prophesying, if you will, the advent of the smartphone and news on the hour and news by the second. He saw what was coming. The last chapter is the holy hour. Sheen famously made that the centerpiece of his priesthood. Father Dave, why did he believe a quiet hour before the Blessed Sacrament is the answer to the demonic and, you know, not raging against the people who you feel wronged you?
1: Yeah. So a couple things. So he says earlier in the book that reformers tend to reform the wrong thing. For example, a few years ago, when there was that mockery of the Last Supper at the Olympics, people were calling and leaving angry messages, sending angry letters. And I'm like, man, is an angry letter going to change the devil's mind? I don't think so. If he's attacking the Eucharist, we have to love the Eucharist. But specifically the hour, especially late in his life, he was developing some theology around that. So in the Gospels, when day is used, it's talking about God. When hour is used, it's talking about the passion and death of our Lord. So basically, what the devil's going to do to our Lord. Now, our Lord wins, but he goes through the ringer first. But there's an interesting line when our Lord asks his three favorite apostles, "Will you not watch 1 hour with me?" Then he's inviting us to join in that hour. And in the hour, again, he gives himself to the devil. The devil has his way, but he wins. He beats the devil on his own turf. And it's amazing. Like God asks us to participate with him, to fight in the battle side by side with him. What an honor, So to pray a holy hour in the Eucharistic presence of the Lord, that's the real answer.
0: Yeah, last week, were you there? You must have been at the beatification last week.
1: I was, yes.
0: You saw the tens of thousands of faithful gathered for this incredible event. What went through your mind when the church finally called Fulton Sheen blessed?
1: It was really cool, especially when they unveiled his tomb in Peoria. They videoed that in Blessed Fulton Sheen. It was awesome. But just being there, I was impressed with all the young people, all the young priests, all the young families, lots of families with lots and lots of kids. And I've been saying for years that yes, our numbers in the church are going down, but there's a core, and the core is getting stronger. And now I think the core is actually growing. And I thought that's what I was seeing at the beatification. It was great. It was really cool.
0: Father, I know you came to Sheen. How did you come to Sheen before I let you go?
1: So in 2009, a priest lent me the book Life of Christ, which I read with the intention of not liking it. Everyone else likes Sheen. I don't want to like him too. I read it. It blew me away. I just couldn't get enough of him. Just couldn't get enough. Can I say one more little thing? Okay. So the first time EWTN called me, I said, "Mom, I'm going to EWTN." And she's like, "Oh, on Raymond Arroyo?" I'm like, "No." And she says, "Well, when you're on that show, then you've made it. So, Mom, I hope I've made it now."
0: Well, thanks, Mom. She has very good taste. Father Dave Tomaszicki, thank you for being here. And the book is Fulton J. Sheen on the Demonic, compiled by Father Dave. Thanks for being here. And it's available at bookstores everywhere and online, including the EWTN catalog. Father, you have arrived.
1: Thank you. Thanks for having me.
0: Over on the Arroyo Grande podcast, I sat down with actor Neil McDonough to talk about his stellar career playing some of Hollywood's most memorable villains and heroes, but also the standards that have guided his career and how faith and family helped him navigate one of the darkest periods of his life. You said with playing villains that you have to psychoanalyze yourself a little bit, and you've made if you're really known for anything, it's really playing villains. First of all, why do you think the audience wants to see you in those roles? And what do you mean by you have to psychoanalyze yourself?
2: Well, you have to go deep. If you're going to play any character, it's actually the villains to me, I can infuse humor. So it's not as deep as playing a hero. So if I play a hero, like go back to Buck Compton and Band of Brothers, the character still hasn't left me. I'll wake up in the middle of the night sometimes with sweats because as a method actor, I can tell you if I look at a frame, that's why I don't watch any of my stuff. If I look at a frame of a show from 20 years ago, I know exactly the thought I was thinking. I know the song I was thinking about. I know where I was going. So going back to me sometimes can be really kind of traumatic and painful. But as an artist, that's kind of what you live for. You want to find out who you really are, what you're really about, what makes you tick.
0: 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It's really a wonderful episode. 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And this week's prayerful posse, I really want you to spend time with this. It delves into something we've been warning about for years. The Synodal Committee in Rome is demanding a change to the church's canon law to allow lay control of church governance. This is a prayerful posse you cannot miss. And frankly, it's confirmation of what we've been telling you for years. And some said wasn't happening or wasn't the target. Turns out it is. Go to Arroyo Grande Show on YouTube or wherever you get your podcasts to subscribe. A deadly skyjacking is thwarted mid-air on a flight from Dubai to Israel, and only days earlier, a suspected bomb plot was uncovered outside a base used by the U.S. military in the U.K. The British are pointing to Iran. Are these isolated acts, or could they be dry runs for another September 11th-style event? Here with analysis, I'm joined foreign policy expert and author of Iran, an Imperialist Republic, Dr. Waleed Fares. Dr. Waleed, this flight from Dubai to Tel Aviv had 180 aboard, most of them Israelis. As the jet approaches, the pilot stabs the other co-pilot, puts the aircraft in a dive. The wounded captain, an Indian national, manages to unlock the cockpit door. Passengers storm in. Israel's defense minister is already calling this an attempted jihadist terrorist attack. Is this just the beginning?
3: It is an attempted jihadist action, for sure. I have been part of the 9/11 Commission discussions, talking about 21 years ago, and some of the information tells me now that this was almost a copy of one of the planes that attacked, was supposed to be attacking Washington, maybe Congress, maybe the White House. Yes, indeed. It is a jihadist, of course, because the circumstances, the time circumstances, is that the regime in Iran, the Islamic regime in Iran, on the one hand, have been directly threatening the United States and Israel with strikes against their interests and targets, not just in the region, but worldwide. It fits perfectly. And at the same time, Al-Qaeda is still there, ISIS is still there. So it fits both.
0: We're told the alleged attacker is an Omani national who had flown for the airline for less than 8 months. Oman has no diplomatic relations with Israel, we should point out. Waleed, how does a character like this end up at the controls of an Israeli-bound airliner?
3: Let me put a quick scenario. There are at least 10 scenarios I've been contemplating and sub-scenarios in the sense that if he's Omani, so he's from Oman. Oman has a lot of Khomeinist influence. I could go into the details. But the major community there, the Abadis, not them, but they have been penetrated by Khomeinists from Iran or inside Oman. For them to have one of them going to the UAE, claiming he's a pilot, showing paperwork that he has flown many, many hours, and him to be appointed as a pilot in this airline is very possible. What concerns me is that if this was actually, and could be now, an operation actually organized by the Islamic regime, by their intelligence services. It's not that he feels that he supports Iran, Iran meaning the regime, and therefore he had done it. If this was a real operation, and if this was the beginning, that's what the Israelis are very interested in. This was one flight, there could be many other flights.
0: Yeah, well, that's a question. Was it a lone wolf or was it a coordinated attack? I guess we just don't know now. But as you laid out, there's certainly an argument for it to be a coordinated attack.
3: There is a big argument simply because the leaders of that regime have stated. I mean, if this was Finland or Cyprus, okay, maybe. But this is a regime that said, we're going to go after Israelis and Americans. And this fits perfectly what they want and intend. The other thing is that could this be also a coordinated action by the regime and remnants of Al-Qaeda? It's fashion now to say that they are connected. All what the regime need to do is to have money recruit from Al-Qaeda, therefore appear as Sunni jihadists, and then penetrate. Though in Oman, we don't know if he's Sunni or he's Abadi Shia. We don't know that.
0: Yeah. I want to go to this incident in England. Early Sunday morning, three vans headed toward RAF Fairford in Gloucestershire, the base where American B-1 bombers launched missions against Iran. Five men are arrested, villagers evacuated. Over the summer, Iran's Revolutionary Guard, Waleed, publicly declared that very base would be a legitimate target. Yesterday, Prime Minister Andy Burnham said there's strong indications Iran played a part. Iran says no. They flatly deny it. What do you see when you examine the details of this case?
3: Well, obviously, Raymond, you know, the last three decades, I learned a lot about when the regime says they are

0: airliner is part of it. So we're witnessing now a first wave in multiple places with deniability by the regime that could become much wider than what we think.
1: Well, the five suspects in this UK case are all young British nationals, 23 to 25 from the London area, and they've all been released on bail. Is that the Iranian playbook to use local proxies, Waleed, to commit these attacks on Western soil?
0: Totally, you and I discussed it, I would say, for a decade, how, on the one hand, the jihadists, the Muslim Brotherhood, on the other hand, in this case, the Islamic regime is the master of these tactics. And these tactics basically is not to use IRGC officers in their uniform. This is ridiculous. To use basically individuals that they have recruited across the world, including in Great Britain, and add to it what is happening, has been happening in Great Britain, a huge jihadization of the youth of all communities. And what you can see right now is that that's a third or maybe fourth generation, depending on their ages, of jihadists prepared by the Islamic regime in Iran.
1: Yeah. U.S. Secretary of State Marco Rubio says this clearly involved the hands of a foreign actor. If Tehran is reaching into England, into our U.S. bases in Europe, and even here at home, do you believe this is part of an organized march, if you will, to something more extreme that we might see here in the United States?
0: Much wider, much deeper. Extreme, it's the same. A jihadi is the jihadi. They want to kill us. They want to kill anybody they consider their opposition. But what worries me is that the size of the base that supports these jihadists. I mean, unlike in 2001, there were the perpetrators, 19 guys in New York, and since then, operations that we've seen here and there. Today in England and Great Britain, you have tens of thousands of jihadists, not shy, not hiding inside a mosque or in some house. They go out on the street and are saying, we want to destroy Great Britain, let alone in America. I mean, you and I have been seeing all these videos of tens of thousands of globalized intifada. That's where my concern is. They are getting much bigger, much deeper, and way more penetrating the governments that hosted them.
1: Yeah, I mean, the fact these guys have been left out on bail, it's ridiculous. Anyway, we're 7 months into this U.S.-Iran war. The ceasefire has long collapsed. Last weekend, Tehran proposed a 7-day plan to reopen the Strait of Hormuz. President Trump rejected it. Now the Qataris are trying to broker a compromise between the two sides. President Trump says the time has come to either make a deal or, in his words, maybe blow them up. We are now hearing a third aircraft carrier and an additional marine unit are headed to the Middle East, Waleed. Is the end in sight, or is this going to escalate?
0: The end could be in sight if the president makes a couple strong decisions. I wish I was in the Oval Office to give him at least some of my suggestions. Number one, it is late if you want to avoid the backlash of midterm elections. Actually, those who are going to vote with the other side have decided, same for the president's sides, which is the Republicans. But what the president can do, and his basic instincts already told him, you can read it on his face, he doesn't trust the Islamic regime anymore. Of course, you have the pressures by the business people, by the investors. They don't care about wars. They care about getting deals. But those deals could devastate us. So I think the president can do two things. Number one is to support the Iranian people. He doesn't have to do strikes. He doesn't have to, put forces on the ground. All what he has to do is basically empower these forces. But more important is a speech. I keep repeating it. That's the most powerful missile, a speech from the White House to the Iranian people. He'll be talking to 95 million Iranians. Imagine what they can do. Of course, he has to support them in a no-fly zone, so on and so forth. He could start a revolution against the regime. He doesn't have to end it before the elections, the midterm elections, or Israeli elections.
1: Last question. 10

0: Pakistani militants on his way to Sunday worship. His son was left in critical condition. At least 15 more Christians were killed in a new wave of attacks in the same area. The watchdog group InterSociety counts more than 3,000 Christians killed in Nigeria in just the first 8 months of this year, Waleed. Why does this continue? And why does the Nigerian government still insist it isn't religious or religiously motivated?
1: Oh, come on. The Nigerian government, the federal government, has been and is engaged in businesses with all these multinational corporations, and they are omnipresent in areas where either Muslim moderates or the Christians like Plateau or Nigeria or you know, Biafra with 60 million mostly Christians, Catholics and also conservative Protestants. The government there is a regime, and that regime is not going to accept to protect these minorities because they would lose the support of the jihadists, and the jihadists behind them, you have all these Islamist forces. So it's clear that without a significant US and European, maybe even Israeli pressure on that regime, nothing is going to happen. I had emailed, or actually I have tweeted over the past 48 hours that we need at least to designate Plateau and Biafra. That's a combo of 80 million people as zones of concern where we need to do something, at least a no-fly zone on the one hand. And on the other hand, guess what? We could simply say, if the federal government of Nigeria cannot protect them, let them have their national guard. We will be responsible for them.
0: So important. Thank you for your insight, Dr. Waleed Faris. As always, we'll talk to you soon.
1: Thank you so much.
0: That is all the time we have for now. Be sure to catch us next week. Until then, we'll be scouting the world over for all that is seen and unseen. On behalf of the staff and crew of EWTN News, thank you for watching. I'm Raymond Arroyo. Bye now.
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9: This is a Digital Moment with Sandra McDevitt. Did you know Ireland had a thriving university 500 years before Oxford University in England? Clonmacnoise was founded on the banks of the Shannon in County Offaly, 544, by St. Kieran, who built a monastery where he was abbot before building the university. St. Kieran is known as one of the 12 apostles of Ireland. Clonmacnoise, by AD 900, had 3,000 students from all

0: all over Europe. The university excelled in illuminated manuscripts, metalwork, and stone images. Also, the burial place of the High Kings of Ireland. The ruins can still be seen on the banks of the Shannon. The Dark Ages in AD 900, definitely not in Ireland. I'm Sandra McDevitt for EWTN Radio.
1: This is Monsignor Charles Pope. The month of October is dedicated to the Holy Rosary. So let us pray. In the name of the Father, and of the Son, and of the Holy Spirit. Amen. Hail Mary, full of grace, the Lord is with thee. Blessed art thou among women, and blessed is the fruit of thy womb, Jesus. Holy Mary, Mother of God, pray for us sinners, now and at the hour of our death. Amen. In the name of the Father, and of the Son, and of the Holy Spirit. Amen.
2: 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Saint Theodore Guérin was a courageous missionary who brought Catholic education for girls to the American frontier. Born in France, Anne-Thérèse Guérin entered the Sisters of Providence after her father's death. Taking the name Sister Theodore, she devoted herself to teaching and caring for the sick. In 1840, she and five sisters traveled to Indiana to establish a new religious community. Despite poverty, illness, harsh weather, and opposition, she trusted God's providence. The sisters operated schools for girls, cared for orphans, and brought hope to families across the frontier. Theodore died in 1856 and was canonized in 2006. She established 12 schools, 2 orphanages, and left behind a thriving religious community, the Sisters of Providence of St. Mary of the Woods, with about 300 sisters serving today. May the life of St. Theodore Guérin inspire you to grow closer to Christ today. St. Theodore, pray for us. To sign up for the Daily Saint emails, please visit EWTN.com/Daily Saint.
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4: 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I'm Father Cedric Pizzegna, the host. 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The motto of my ministry is touching lives and saving souls. 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I'm Father Cedric Pizzegna. So glad that you tuned in. Talking about personal change this episode, this is a series about how we walk by faith and not by sight. You may not know it, but you're changing. I wanted to share with you the gospel from Mark chapter 1. After John the Baptist was arrested, Jesus came into Galilee preaching the gospel of God, and he said, "The time is fulfilled. The kingdom of God is at hand. Repent and believe in the good news." I travel preaching on the road. I'm called an itinerant missionary. People want to hear the good news, and all over the place in the scriptures, it talks about change. The Bible is very interested in the fact that we need to be changing and growing, maturing. And as I travel and I preach, I try to have at least one of my messages about change. Oftentimes in the Catholic Church, what we have is a reconciliation service with the sacrament of reconciliation or the sacrament of confession. Scores of people will come to confession because they want to confess their sins, but in addition to being forgiven, they want personal change. And the name of this episode is Change is Possible. Wanted to give you an oxymoron. The only constant in life is change. The only constant in life is change. Think about it. The weather, it's always changing. I live in Houston, Texas, and some time back, We had a snowstorm.

storm with ice. There was about 3 inches on the ground, very rare for Houston. A week later, it was 80 degrees. The only constant there is change when it comes to weather. And then driving, lights change all the time when we're driving, and people are changing lanes all the time. I love animals, especially kittens. And you look at a little kitten, and about a month later, they're totally different looking. They've changed into a cat. If you've ever seen a chameleon is like a little lizard. It's always changing colors, depending on what kind of a tree it's on. It can actually change colors, amazing. I saw a picture of myself from 40 years ago when I first joined the Passionists. Had real long hair back then, it was all black. Let's just say I've changed a little bit bodily. And then I remember when I was back in college, I changed majors several times because I wasn't sure what I wanted to do. People are always moving. You see moving vans here and there because people are changing. And then bodily, of course, we go through adolescence and puberty, and women go through menopause. The body changes. Only God does not change. This comes right from the scriptures. Jesus Christ is the same yesterday, today, and forever. But people change. Life changes. Weather changes. We live in a world constantly changing. The earth is spinning. We're revolving around the sun. The solar system is going around the universe. Change is happening all the time. As I said, the oxymoron, the only constant in life is change. Well, if that's true, then we can change in all kinds of different ways. I'll enumerate those in just a minute, but that scripture that I read to you, the gospel that I read to you, that was Jesus' first sermon. And what did he say? He said, the time is fulfilled. Kingdom of God is at hand. Repent and believe in the good news. That word repent, if we were to break it open, it's a word in the Greek, and it means metanoia, and that means have a change of mind. What was Jesus' first sermon? With all these people, out of all the wisdom that Jesus shared with us, he was basically saying, you can change. Because sometimes people feel stuck and they feel like, I don't think I can change. I haven't been changing. Well, yes, you are. And yes, you can. Change is possible. I know that from my own life. I wanted to share with you that change is incremental, little by little. It says in the scripture that from glory to glory, we change. A lot of people think that they can't change because they don't notice it, because it's incremental. We don't change all at once. It's not a total change, but change is possible. You may not change completely, but you will change eventually if you don't give up. Really important to understand, it's incremental and it's eventual. It doesn't happen all at once. But the bottom line is that we can change. The scriptures are telling us that we must change. In fact, it's the will of God. This comes from 1 Thessalonians. The will of God is our sanctification. That means to become holy, to be made like Christ. Open yourselves up right now in this episode, whether you're watching or listening by radio. Open up your heart. God has prophesied, he's promised that he's going to give us a new heart. He's going to take that heart of flesh out of us and give us a natural heart, a heart designed for his will. And we are in process now. We're not being translated, we're being transformed. God is the potter, we are the clay. Things take time. Be patient with yourself and don't give up on the process of change. If you're a disciple of Jesus, and most of you that are watching this program are, you must understand that following Jesus, we walk by faith and not by sight. Following Jesus means that you must change. You must become a person of character, integrity, and virtue. That is crucial. And we walk by faith and not by sight because we don't always see the change, but we're believing for the change. And I'm going to talk about that because we can only change by grace. We can't change by our own personal effort. We can change a little bit, but we need grace. Where do we need to change? A lot of different areas.

Most of the time in the scriptures, we hear about sin, repentance, need to change morally, of course, turn away from the seven deadlies like gluttony and gossip and lust and anger, whatever sinfulness we have, we need to change there. That's number one. The word in the Greek metanoia means to have a change of mind, meta, another, noia, mind. That has to do with attitude. Instead of being grumbling and complaining and negative, need to be positive, and we can change. I bear witness to that. I used to be very negative, but now I'm mostly positive, full of hope, full of faith. Then, of course, when it comes to our emotions are like roller coasters sometimes. We go up, we go down, we go around, and we need to be stable. Instead of being afraid or anxious or fearful all the time, we need to have stability. We need to have steadfastness. We need to have endurance and balance. Emotions are one of the places where we need to change. Relationships, we need to respond instead of overreacting. Most of the times we just react to people. We'll give it a chance, be calm, be patient, and respond. Spiritually, our relationship with God is so important. And instead of desolation, we can have consolation. Instead of being separate from God, we can have intimacy with God. That's where we need to change too. That's a major area that we need to work on. That's certainly what Jesus came to bring us. He talked about prayer all the time, our relationship with God. And he said, believe the good news. You can change. And change is possible. And then, of course, we need to change in our body too. Our body is constantly changing. As I said, there's things like puberty and menopause. But what about our weight? Weight is a major factor. I'm always working out, trying to stay slim. Some people get overweight and you need to change and try to stay healthy. All of us need to work on our bodily appearance. Our character, the overall change that needs to occur, whether it be spirituality, morals, our body, whatever it is, our character, our integrity, virtue. We need to grow, mature, develop, and progress. God's plan for us is to become the very image of Christ, to have the Sacred Heart of Christ. When we talk about holiness, yeah, it has to do with piety, has to do with prayer, of course. But holiness, in a nutshell, is becoming like Christ, looking at the way Jesus was and imitating Jesus. That's holiness. His patience, his love, his mercy, his honesty, his courage. Wow. Change can happen. God wants us to change. And you should be committed to change. Certainly, if you're a religious like I am, a priest, if you're a Christian, a disciple, you have to be invested in change because it's God's will. And it takes two things, two main things. Number one, our responsibility. I'll talk about that. And number two, grace. We're saved by grace, and we have to live by grace. That's God's gift to us. I'll talk about that in a minute, too. First of all, if we want to change, it's our responsibility. There are many phrases and words in the Bible about change and about our responsibility, such as, work out your own salvation. I work out. Elliptical, treadmill, bike, weights. Sometimes you get blisters. It's hard. It's not easy. Working out your own salvation doesn't mean that we're saved by working. We're saved by the blood of Christ. But working out your salvation means that God is at work in you, molding you, shaping you, transforming you, bringing you into the image of Christ. And the blisters that I'm talking about, I heard a phrase, grace with blisters. That means that with God's help and our cooperating with grace, we can change. What we have to do is work out our own salvation. And then strive, press on, put on. These are words in the Bible.
choose, rekindle, fan the flame, run the race, fight the good fight. These are action words. It is our responsibility as we read the scriptures and we hear the good news to cooperate with the will of God that comes to us through the scriptures. Primarily, we need to respond to grace. Grace is the power of God, the help of God to bring about change in us. We must cooperate with this grace by taking our responsibility and doing our part. I told you about grace with blisters because, first of all, it's grace, God's help, and second of all, it's our cooperating with it, working out our own salvation, denying ourselves, turning away from sin, living with discipline, being an enduring person, and that's not easy. But with God's grace, we can do it. That's what Jesus was saying. Believe in the good news. We walk by faith and not by sight. Remember, it's going to take time. Cut yourself a break. We are being transformed, not translated. It doesn't happen in an instant. We can change some on our own. You ever go to a bookstore and you see the self-help section, all kinds of books about self-help, and I love those books. I'm all for self-help, but not self-help alone. We can change a little bit by self-help, but the bottom line is if you want lasting, enduring, significant change, it can only come by self-help and grace, or I'll put it another way, by grace and self-help, cooperating with grace. That needs to happen. We need to connect with grace in order to change. Believe in grace. Believe in God's help. We walk by faith, and even though you don't see it, we walk by faith and not by sight. Belief is the channel of grace. We're believing for change. We're saved by grace through faith. Same principle. We change by grace through faith. The 12-step program is a program of personal change, and I like it because at our retreat center, we have retreats for the 12-step program, Alcoholics Anonymous, Overeaters Anonymous, Gamblers Anonymous, all these anonymous programs, and people go in there on these retreats invested in themselves, wanting to change, trying to be open to God's grace. It's a beautiful thing to see. The major premise of the 12-step program, the major premise, the foundational premise of recovering from an addiction is this, that we can't do it on our own. And I want you to get that. And I would say the same thing about just personal change. You can't do it on your own, not significant, lasting change. You can change a little bit, as I said. Significant, lasting change only comes with God's help. In the 12-step program, we believe in a power greater than ourselves that could restore us to sanity. Of course, we know who that power is. Father, Jesus, Holy Spirit, the power of God, the Blessed Trinity. And that's who we have to rely upon. It's grace in our cooperation with grace. It's God in our believing in God. It's going to bring about a transformation in our life. I want that for myself. I'm trying to change from glory to glory, and I want that for you, of course. Given grace, here's what we need to do to work out our own salvation. Here's a crucial key. Number one, admit to yourself what your issues are, what your sins are, what your flaws are. You have to admit it to yourself. Is it anger, lust, gluttony, laziness? People aren't even aware of what their issues are. Some people will come into the confession and they say, I haven't been to confession in a year and I'm not sure what I have done. They don't even know what their issues are. You have to be able to look within. An examination of conscience will do it. Number one, admit to yourself what your issues are. Most people aren't in touch. I remember one time a blind man came into the confessional. He came in with a cane.
He was legally blind, and he sat down in front of me.

and he started to confess his sins. This is the sacrament of reconciliation. And as he confessed his sins, I noticed that he was really adept at identifying the areas that he had within. And not only that, he got to the roots of these areas, the roots of anger, the roots of whatever sin that he had. And I thought to myself, you know, he may be blind on the outside, but he can see inside. His heart was illumined. Be rigorously honest with yourself. That's a saying right from the 12-step program. Be brutally honest with yourself. Enough denial. Admit to yourself what's in there if you really want to change. This is the blisters of grace. God will give you the grace to look within, but you got to do the work. This is another key. Once you admit to yourself your issues, admit that you need help. Because most of the issues that you have, you realize you've had them for a long time and you don't seem to be changing. You can only change with help, with God's help especially. Significant change. God is able, and this is right from the scriptures, God is able to do far more than we can ever dare to ask, think, or imagine. That's right from the letter to the Ephesians. I'll give you an image about this. One time I was walking the beach in the Daytona Beach area. You can drive your car right on the beach. And I noticed that there was a car stuck and it was spinning its wheels, accelerating very quickly. And all it was doing, it was getting deeper and deeper, staying stuck. Finally, about three or four guys were walking by and they all came over and they started to lift it and push as the person in the car just hit the accelerator lightly, because they didn't want to keep spinning and getting deeper. And it was the combination of them pushing and a light acceleration that got the car unstuck. And I think that's such a great image because we need help to get unstuck. So many people stay stuck in their life, and what they do is they just hit the accelerator, and it's like quicksand. You just get more and more stuck. But what we need is that push, that lift from God. As we lightly hit the accelerator, we cooperate with God, we look within, and realize that we need God to help. It's only by grace that we're saved, and it's only by grace that we can change. And this series is all about how we trust God. Even though we don't see the grace, we believe in grace. We walk by faith, not by sight. And God's grace will be present there. And I want to say that most times, even though you believe in grace and you believe in God, you don't feel it, but you have to trust. It's not by sight or by feelings. I said this in another episode. Feelings are fickle, but faith is forever, and faith brings about change. Faith in God's grace. Admit that you need help. Powerlessness is not a bad thing. If you remember, Paul the Apostle had that affliction, and God told him, in my weakness, my power shines forth. God will push us. He'll motivate us, give us the desire to recover, to change. Our role is to believe. Only believe, even though you don't feel it. And remember, you're not going to change all at once. It's incremental. It's eventual. It's part of a process. It's a journey. It's a pilgrimage. Little by little, glory to glory. Sometimes there's a moment of significant change, but most of the time it's little by little. Cut yourself some slack. It takes time. Another key I want to give you very quickly has to do with a decision. In this series, I produced a whole episode about choices. A key in the 12-step program and a key in change is making a decision to turn your will, your free will, your choices over to God, over to the care of God. You must understand and believe, we walk by faith, not by sight, and believe that God cares for us, that He loves us so much that He's not going to leave us stuck. Simply surrender to God. Surrender is the fundamental act of a Christian. Surrendering to God, yielding to God, abandoning yourself to God. And that is such

0: such an important key when it comes to personal change, that you must make that decision to give yourself to God. Self-surrender is important. That's what Jesus did. Remember, though he was in the form of God, this comes from the letter to the Philippians, though he was in the form of God, Jesus didn't deem equality with God something to be grasped at. Rather, he emptied himself and took the form of a servant, being born in the likeness of human beings. And then he surrendered himself even more, even to death, death on a cross. That word in the Greek is called kenosis, self-surrender. And self is the whole problem in the first place. Selfishness, self-absorption, self-pride. You know what the middle letter in the word pride is? I. And what we have to do is give that to God. God is the potter, we are the clay. And as we surrender our pride, our self to God, he will work in us. Trust that. Surrender to God. Believe in his care for you. And in order to change, you've got to be motivated. And that's where grace comes in too. Grace gives us the want to change. Without grace, we're happy just the way we are. And yeah, we have flaws, everybody does. And we have sins and everybody sins. But grace gives you that motivation to be saintly, to be holy, to become all that you can be. Never to be satisfied with status quo or being stuck or being addicted. Grace is that love of God. You see, in order to change, the motivation, the key motivation that will help you to change, and it comes by grace, is that you love God so much that you don't want to be stuck, addicted, participating in self-sabotage, but rather you want to become exactly what God wants you to be. That is grace. That is motivation. That is love for God. You don't have to stay stuck. Love God enough to keep changing. Love God enough to keep moving. Love is stronger than death. That's right from the Bible. Love is stronger than addictions. Love is stronger than lust. Love is stronger than your desire for pleasure. Your love for God will overcome all those things. It's the greatest motivation. When it comes to change, it's not all or nothing. It's incremental, as I said. Think progression, not perfection. Many give up because they're not perfect, but change is incremental. I keep drilling that into you. I call it more or less, more generous, more forgiving, more courageous, more accepting of others, less judgmental, less angry, less fearful, less selfish. Give yourself a break. You're in process. Change takes time. Don't think all or nothing. Think incremental. Change is turning away from vice, turning toward virtue. We are ongoing, learning, growing, maturing, progressing, becoming, developing, step by step, one day at a time. We walk by faith and not by sight. The only constant in life is change, topic of Jesus' first sermon. And I am praying that you will love God enough to make a surrender, over and over again decision, that you will admit what you have within, that you'll take a good look at yourself, you'll realize that you're not going to change completely right away, but the change is possible. And may Almighty God bless you, and don't just live, live with passion.
1: 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May Almighty God bless you, the Father, the Son, and the Holy Spirit. Amen.
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4: In the Gospel passage for this Sunday, we see a side of Jesus that many of us are unacquainted with. The passage resembles many other passages in that Jesus gives a parable to the chief priests and the elders, but his parable is poignant. It's directly in reference to his own death and carries with it the message that God's favor will rest upon the church that Jesus is founding. These must have been very strong words for them to hear. And many Christians today aren't accustomed to hearing Jesus speak so boldly and so frankly. He tells the parable of an owner of a vineyard who leases out his vineyard to tenants and then sends different people to check on them to see how they're doing. The tenants, however, seize them, beat them, and even kill the landowner's own son whom he sends. Jesus concludes by telling the chief priests and the elders of God's people, "Therefore I say to you, the kingdom of God will be taken away from you and given to a people that will produce its fruit." I think it's very important for us to notice the strength of Jesus' position in this parable. He is not mincing his words. He's issuing a direct statement of warning. And that warning is healthy for us to hear as well. Many Christians today act as if the words of Christ are optional, or as if their own personal dedication to Jesus didn't really matter. Many Christians go through their lives looking for meaning somewhere else than in their faith. But all this can change. What an incredible thought. Jesus really does care about you. He really cares whether or not you believe in him. Your decision to really follow Jesus will bless generations after you. Jesus is knocking on the door of your heart. Don't put off his invitation any longer. Let him in.
3: For more information, go to www.stjohnleadershipnetwork.org.
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0: The Glorious Mysteries of the Holy Rosary with Mother Angelica and the nuns of Our Lady of the Angels Monastery.
1: In the name of the Father, and of the Son, and of the Holy Spirit.
2: Amen.
1: I believe in God, the Father Almighty, Creator of heaven and earth, and in Jesus Christ, His only Son, our Lord, who was conceived by the Holy Spirit, born of the Virgin Mary, suffered under Pontius Pilate, was crucified, died, and was buried. He descended into hell. The third day He rose again from the dead. He ascended into heaven and sits at the right hand of God, the Father Almighty, from whence He shall come to judge the living and the dead.

0: 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Thy kingdom come, thy will be done on earth as it is in heaven.
1: Give

0: Hail Mary, full of grace, the Lord is with thee. Blessed art thou among women, and blessed is the fruit of thy womb, Jesus.
1: Holy Mary, Mother of God, pray for us sinners now and at the hour of our death. Amen.
0: Hail Mary, full of

0: grace, the Lord is with thee. Blessed art thou among women, and blessed is the fruit of thy womb, Jesus.
1: Holy Mary, Mother of God, pray for us sinners now and at the hour of our death. Amen.
0: Hail Mary, full of grace, the Lord is with thee. Blessed art thou amongst women, and blessed is the fruit of thy womb, Jesus.
1: Holy Mary, Mother of God, pray for us sinners now and at the hour of our death. Amen.
0: Glory be to the Father, and to the Son, and to the Holy Spirit.
1: As it was in the beginning, is now, and ever shall be, world without end. Amen.
0: The first glorious mystery, the resurrection.
2: All the trials, sufferings, heartaches, and disappointments will seem as nothing compared to the glory your sufferings merited for us. They shall all seem like a dream, and the vision of your face will fill our souls with exquisite joy.
0: Our Father, who art in heaven, hallowed be thy name. Thy kingdom come, thy will be done on earth as it is in heaven.
1: Give us this day our daily bread, and forgive us our trespasses, as we forgive those who trespass against us. And lead us not into temptation, but deliver us from evil. Amen.
0: Hail Mary, full of grace, the Lord is with thee. Blessed art thou among women, and blessed is the fruit of thy womb, Jesus.
1: Holy Mary, Mother of God, pray for us sinners now and at the hour of our death. Amen.
0: Hail Mary, full of grace, the Lord is with thee. Blessed art thou amongst women, and blessed is the fruit of thy womb, Jesus.
1: Holy Mary, Mother of God, pray for us sinners now and at the hour of our death.
0: Hail Mary, full of grace, the Lord is with thee. Blessed art thou amongst women, and blessed is the fruit of thy womb, Jesus.
1: Holy Mary, Mother of God, pray for us sinners now and at the hour of our death. Amen.
0: Hail Mary, full of grace, the Lord is with thee. Blessed art thou among women, and blessed is the fruit of thy womb, Jesus.
1: Holy Mary, Mother of God, pray for us sinners now and at the hour of our death. Amen.
0: Hail Mary, full of grace, the Lord is with thee. Blessed art thou among women, and blessed is the fruit of thy womb, Jesus.
1: Holy Mary, Mother of God, pray for us sinners now and at the hour of our death. Amen.
0: Hail Mary, full of grace, the Lord is with thee. Blessed art thou amongst the women, and blessed is the fruit of thy womb, Jesus.

0: grace, the Lord is with thee. Blessed art thou amongst women, and blessed is the fruit of thy womb, Jesus.
1: Holy Mary, Mother of God, pray for us sinners now and at the hour of our death. Amen.
0: Glory be to the Father, and to the Son, and to the Holy Spirit.
1: As it was in the beginning, is now, and ever shall be, world without end. Amen.
0: O my Jesus,

0: The second glorious mystery, the Ascension.
1: Dear Jesus, we want to rise above the demands of our emotions and have the courage to live in spirit and truth. Grant us the faith that is always aware of the invisible reality, the hope that trusts in your promises, and the love that seeks not itself.
0: Our Father, who art in heaven, hallowed be thy name. Thy kingdom come, thy will be done, on earth as it is in heaven.
2: Give us this day our daily bread, and forgive us our trespasses, as we forgive those who trespass against us. And lead us not into temptation, but deliver us from evil. Amen.
0: Hail Mary, full of grace, the Lord is with thee. Blessed art thou among women, and blessed is the fruit of thy womb, Jesus.

0: thou amongst women, and blessed is the fruit of thy womb, Jesus.
1: Holy Mary, Mother of God, pray for us sinners now and at the hour of our death. Amen.
0: Hail Mary, full of grace, the Lord is with thee. Blessed art thou among women, and blessed is the fruit of thy womb, Jesus.
1: Holy Mary, Mother of God, pray for us sinners now and at the hour of our death. Amen.
0: Hail Mary, full of grace, the Lord is with thee. Blessed art thou amongst women, and blessed is the fruit of thy womb, Jesus.
1: Holy Mary, Mother of God,
0: Hail Mary, full of grace, the Lord is with thee. Blessed art thou among women, and blessed is the fruit of thy womb, Jesus.
1: Holy Mary, Mother of God, pray for us sinners now and at the hour of our death. Amen.
0: Hail Mary, full of grace, the Lord is with thee. Blessed art thou amongst women, and blessed is the fruit of thy womb, Jesus.

0: blessed is the fruit of thy womb, Jesus.
1: Holy Mary, Mother of God, pray for us sinners now and at the hour of our death. Amen.
0: Hail Mary, full of grace, the Lord is with thee. Blessed art thou amongst women, and blessed is the fruit of thy womb, Jesus.
1: Holy Mary, Mother of God, pray for us sinners now and at the hour of our death. Amen.
0: Hail Mary, full of grace, the Lord is with thee. Blessed art thou among women, and blessed is the fruit of thy womb, Jesus.
1: Holy Mary, Mother of God, pray for us sinners now and at the hour of our death. Amen.
0: Hail Mary, full of grace, the Lord is with thee. Blessed art thou among women, and blessed is the fruit of thy womb, Jesus.
1: Holy Mary, Mother of God, pray for us sinners, now and at the hour of our death. Amen.
0: Glory be to the Father, and to the Son, and to the Holy Spirit.
1: As it was in the beginning, is now, and ever shall be, world without end. Amen.
0: O my Jesus,
2: forgive us our sins, save us from the fires of hell, and lead all souls to heaven, especially those in most need of your mercy.
0: The third glorious mystery, the descent of the Holy Spirit.
3: Holy Spirit, give to us an increase of your gifts and the grace that assures your presence in our souls.
0: Our Father, who art in heaven, hallowed be thy name. Thy kingdom come, thy will be done, on earth as it is in heaven.
1: Give us this day our daily bread, and forgive us our trespasses, as we forgive those who trespass against us. And lead us not into temptation, but deliver us from evil. Amen.
0: Hail Mary, full of grace, the Lord is with thee. Blessed art thou among women, and blessed is the fruit of thy womb, Jesus.
1: Holy Mary, Mother of God, pray for us sinners now and at the hour of our death. Amen.
0: Hail Mary, full of grace, the Lord is with thee. Blessed art thou amongst women, and blessed is the fruit of thy womb, Jesus.
1: Holy

0: full of grace, the Lord is with thee. Blessed art thou among women, and blessed is the fruit of thy womb, Jesus.
1: Holy Mary, Mother of God, pray for us sinners now and at the hour of our death. Amen.
0: Hail Mary, full of grace, the Lord is with thee. Blessed art thou among women, and blessed is the fruit of thy womb, Jesus.
1: Amen.

0: with thee. 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
1: Holy Mary, Mother of God, pray for us sinners now and at the hour of our death. Amen.
0: Hail Mary, full of grace, the Lord is with thee. Blessed art thou among women, and blessed is the fruit of thy womb, Jesus.

0: 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Blessed art thou amongst women, and blessed is the fruit of thy womb, Jesus.
1: Holy Mary, Mother of God, pray for us sinners now and at the hour of our death. Amen.
0: Hail Mary, full of grace, the Lord is with thee. Blessed art thou amongst women, and blessed is the fruit of thy womb, Jesus.

0: women, and blessed is the fruit of thy womb, Jesus.
1: Holy Mary, Mother of God, pray for us sinners now and at the hour of our death. Amen.
0: Glory be to the Father, and to the Son, and to the Holy Spirit.
1: As it was in the beginning, is now, and ever shall be, world without end. Amen.
0: O my Jesus,
1: forgive us our sins, save us from the fires of hell, and lead all souls to heaven, especially those who most need thy mercy.
0: The fourth glorious mystery, the Assumption.
2: Dear Mary, Queen and Mother, let your Assumption into heaven give us the assurance and courage to be Christians in word and deed. Let us rise above the things of this world, so that our thoughts may be with you in heaven.
0: Our Father, who art in heaven, hallowed be thy name, thy kingdom come, thy will be done on earth as it is in heaven.
1: Give us this day our daily bread, and forgive us our trespasses, as we forgive those who trespass against us. And lead us not into temptation, but deliver us from evil. Amen.
0: Hail Mary, full of grace, the Lord is with thee. Blessed art thou amongst the women, and blessed is the fruit of thy womb, Jesus. Hail Mary, full of grace, the Lord is with thee. Blessed art thou amongst women, and blessed is the fruit of thy womb.

0: Oh, Jesus.
1: Holy Mary, Mother of God, pray for us sinners now and at the hour of our death. Amen.
0: Hail Mary, full of grace, the Lord is with thee. Blessed art thou amongst women, and blessed is the fruit of thy womb, Jesus.

0: Lord is with thee. Blessed art thou amongst women, and blessed is the fruit of thy womb, Jesus.
1: Holy Mary, Mother of God, pray for us sinners now and at the hour of our death. Amen.
0: Hail Mary, full of grace, the Lord is with thee. Blessed art thou among women, and blessed is the fruit of thy womb, Jesus.
1: Holy Mary, Mother of God, pray for us sinners now and at the hour of our death. Amen.
0: Glory be to the Father, and to the Son, and to the Holy Spirit.
1: As it was in the beginning, is now, and ever shall be, world without end. Amen.
0: O my Jesus,
1: forgive us our sins, save us from the fires of hell, and lead all souls to heaven.
0: The fifth glorious mystery, the coronation.
2: Dear Mother, the justice of God was not satisfied with reuniting your body and soul. So your divine Son, King and Lord, deigned to crown you as Queen of heaven and earth.
0: Our Father, who art in heaven, hallowed be thy name, thy kingdom come, thy will be done on earth as it is in heaven.
1: Give us this day our daily bread, and forgive us our trespasses, as we forgive those who trespass against us. And lead us not into temptation, but deliver us from evil. Amen.
0: Hail Mary, full of grace, the Lord is with thee. Blessed art thou among women, and blessed is the fruit of thy womb, Jesus.
1: Holy Mary, Mother of God, pray for us sinners now and at the hour of our death. Amen.
0: Hail Mary, full of grace, the Lord is with thee. Blessed art thou among women, and blessed is the fruit of thy womb, Jesus.
1: Holy Mary, Mother of God, pray for us sinners now and at the hour of our death. Amen.
0: Hail Mary, full of grace, the Lord is with thee. Blessed art thou among women, and blessed is the fruit of thy womb, Jesus.
1: Holy Mary, Mother of God, pray for us.
0: Hail Mary, full of grace, the Lord is with thee. Blessed art thou among women, and blessed is the fruit of thy womb, Jesus.
1: Holy Mary, Mother of God, pray for us sinners, now and at the hour of our death. Amen.
0: Hail Mary, full of grace, the Lord is with thee. Blessed art thou amongst women, and blessed is the fruit of thy womb, Jesus. Hail Mary, full of grace, the Lord is with thee. Blessed art thou amongst women, and blessed is the fruit of thy womb, Jesus.
1: Holy Mary, Mother of God, pray for us sinners now and at the hour of our death. Amen.
0: Hail Mary, full of grace, the Lord is with thee. Blessed art thou amongst women, and blessed is the fruit of thy womb.

0: Full of grace, the Lord is with thee. Blessed art thou amongst women, and blessed is the fruit of thy womb, Jesus.
1: Holy Mary, Mother of God, pray for us sinners now and at the hour of our death. Amen.
0: Glory be to the Father, and to the Son, and to the Holy Spirit.
1: As it was in the beginning, is now, and ever shall be, world without end. Amen.
0: O my Jesus,

0: Pray for us, Holy Mother of God.
1: That we may be worthy of the promises of Christ.
0: Let us pray. O God,
1: whose only begotten Son, by his life, death, and resurrection, has purchased for us the rewards of eternal life, grant us this teaching that we may take upon these mysteries of the Most Holy Virgin, of the Blessed Virgin Mary, we may imitate what they contain and obtain what they promise, through the same Christ our Lord. Amen.
0: May the divine assistance remain always with us. In the name of the Father, and the Son, and the Holy Spirit.
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0: This month's devotion is to the Holy Rosary. St. John Paul II called the Rosary his favorite prayer, in which we meditate with Mary upon the mysteries which she, as a mother, meditated on in her heart. 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
3: This is Father Joseph Tuscan, Capuchin. Never underestimate the power of prayer. Prayer may not always change things in the way we expect, but prayer always places our lives into the hands of God. In the name of the Father, and of the Son, and of the Holy Spirit, Amen. Heavenly Father, you are the author and Lord of every human life. We ask you to bring an end to abortion and to open every heart to the sacred dignity of the unborn child. Give courage to mothers who are afraid, strength to fathers, wisdom to lawmakers, and healing to those who have been wounded by abortion. Through the intercession of the Blessed Virgin Mary, may we

0: We ask this through Christ our Lord. Amen. In the name of the Father, and of the Son, and of the Holy Spirit. Amen.
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7: Tonight, I would like to know, what is your burden tonight? How hopeless are things in your life? It does seem hopeless. Why? We don't see an end in view. Tonight, we want to find out why it is we don't see an end in view. Why do we arrive at that kind of condition in our lives, you know? I thought I'd look at St. Paul. And I found that he was in a dysfunctional society too.
8: Well, we can leave it drop, it don't matter.
7: This is a program, you see, if something don't drop out of the ceiling, it's gonna drop out of my book here. So, either case, there's something gonna go wrong that should never happen on TV. Oh, it just happened. Now we can relax, and I don't need to worry about anything here. So I'm going. I would like to show you something about St. Paul. I think I lost my place. How do you like that? Oh, well, we'll just take another place here. There we go. There's St. Paul, 1 Corinthians. And he says here, now here is a man of God, a man who had a fantastic conversion, phenomenal conversion, blessed by God, a man whose handkerchief healed people. They used to snitch his handkerchief and it would heal people. A man who was absolutely wrapped in God. Well, let me tell you what he says here. It's 1 Corinthians 4th chapter, and the 10th verse, I guess, or 11th. He said, to this day, we go without food and drink and clothes. I mean, he was hard up. We are beaten and we have no homes. We are cursed. We answer with a blessing. When we are hounded, we put up with it. Now, I'm going to stop here in a minute. We are insulted.

0: it.
1: And we answer politely. We are treated as the scum of the world. Even to this day, the scum of the earth. Now, we have to ask ourselves a question. St. Paul was abused. If you were to say to Paul, if he was sitting here, and you'd say, well, I'm abused, and he could say, so was I. And you would say to him, but I'm hungry, and he would say, so was I. And I have no one, no friends, and he would say, neither did I. And you would say, I'm insulted, I'm offended. And he'd say, well, so was I. So what is the difference now between Paul, who suffered a lot of the things that everybody suffers today, and not only that, the persecution that we have today are little insults. You know, Mother Angelica's behind time, she's pre-Vatican. We got a lot of saints pre-Vatican, did you know that? I mean, we must have thousands of saints, they're all pre-Vatican. I'll buy it, whatever they had, I'll take it. Then you get these little jibes every so often, you know? But there's nobody threatening to throw you before a lion. Well, at least not yet. See, when they said persecution, they weren't talking about words bantering back and forth. They were talking about being put up and lit, set afire, or their heads cut off, or thrown before a lion. And that fear was so constant that they had to hide in catacombs. So now we got to ask ourselves, well, how did they make it? And we get so in such despair and so disheartened. Tonight you call me and tell me why, what puts you in that despairing mood? What are you disheartened over? And what are you disheartened about? I want to think the little thing more here with St. Paul. We are in difficulty. This is 2 Corinthians now. This poor man had a problem, didn't he? Huh? We are in difficulties on all sides, but never cornered. This is also the 4th chapter. We have no answer to our problems, but we never despair. Oh, now here we're talking about despair tonight. We're persecuted, never deserted. Knocked down, never killed. Now, if you look at these two passages, you'll find the reason why we don't react in the right way to all these horrible things going on in the world. In here, St. Paul tells us that he says here, we answer with a blessing when they're cursed. When he worked and got nothing out of it, it was gentle. When he was hungry and beaten and had no place to go, he praised God. Now, if you look over here, you'll find out that he had a terrible, terrible difficulties. He would go and he'd preach to a whole group of people and maybe stay there 6 months a year. And as soon as he left, he started going down the drain. That's why we got these wonderful letters. So there was in the life of St. Paul the same, almost same difficulties, same fears. Same anxiety, same persecution, same insults, same abuse. And yet, he became a great saint, and he died to cut his head off. I mean, you know. Now, these people had a different outlook than many people do today. And the reason is, in the beginning of Christianity, I think the faith was so strong. And today, I think especially in America, our faith is terribly, terribly, terribly weak. Why? Because we constantly compromise. We're always compromising. We compromise everything. And when you compromise, remember, you always lose something. You always lose something. You always give up something. And if you do it constantly, the first thing you know, you wake up some morning and you have nothing. But the faith, you see, that the people had then, and we should have now. They knew there was glory and merit in their suffering. They knew that they were imitating the Lord Jesus. They knew there was a most wonderful place in store for them. But Jesus said that. So with all that in mind, they never despaired. I mean, they had the same things. You know, women in those days, they were not worth nothing. Even in the gospel, it counted men. There were 5,000 men. They never even counted women and children. Now, you don't have that today. But a lot of people despair over that. Never despair. These things must come. You realize that our dear lady, who must have known for a long time, especially since she was read the scriptures so much, what our Lord would go through, she never despaired. Why? Well, I think the first thing we need to do is to see the Father's hand in everything. Everything. Our dear Lord is a wonderful example of that. He saw him in everything. Even before Pilate, he said, "You don't have any power over me unless it comes from the Father, from above." And see, we don't see God in everything. We think, well, if God is in everything, why does he change it? You and I, each one of us, has our own kind of purification. There's no way of getting rid of it. I think this nation is in store for great purifications. I've been telling you that for years. I'm going to tell it to you for a few more years. Because of abortion, because of a lack of adherence, a lack of trust in God, this nation is no longer under God. We don't know what it's under, but it's not always under God. People are not faithful to the laws of God. And so the more we drift away, the less we're able to accept the persecutions, the abuse, the despair in the world, the wars and everything, that we can't accept that. Why? Our hearts must be filled with God if we're going to live in joy and hope. And you see, that's why a Christian has to be head and shoulders over the world. Because when you have faith, you see what nobody else sees. Everybody just sees headlines, sees terrible things going on. Everybody sees the worst. Everybody sees the worst and the terrible things going on all over the world. The famine, the wars. It's not has anything to do with you being arrogant. It's a real humility to know that this is all in the hands of God. Whatever is coming today, not 20 years ago or 30 years ago, today is a purification from the Lord. And we have created it. We create our own. If you smoke a whole carton of cigarettes today, I don't know how you do that with that smoke coming out of your ears and your mouth and everything else. But if you did, you couldn't blame God for getting cancer now, could you, huh? What does it mean? It means that you must take the consequences of your action.

0: all the things that are going on in the world today, even those that are not at all responsible for any of this, we're all one body. We're all together. We're all sons and daughters of the same Father. Whatever anybody suffers, we're going to suffer. See, there's no way you can get away from it. But if we don't always keep our mind in heaven and have joy in our hearts and know that we're all going to another land, to another place. If we don't understand that, then I can guarantee that all the terrible things that are going on all over the world, not counting volcanoes, floods, earthquakes, the whole thing, you'll despair. There's no other way to go. We have a call. Hello?
1: Hello, Mother Angelica.
0: Yeah, where are you from?
1: We're from New York.
0: Great.
1: We love your show and continue the great work.
0: Thank you.
1: Mother Angelica, you know, my wife and I, we have three children, and we have one on the way in June.
0: Praise
1: and we're just wondering, you know, what advice you can maybe give us. You know, when my wife and I grew up, the world was a much different place. You know, there were a lot of family-oriented things going on and values and what have you. And it just seems as the world has progressed, it's much more difficult now, I think, than ever to try and raise your children properly. And I just was wondering what type of advice you can give us, because I am very concerned with what we can do to really try and put them in the right direction, and not only our children, but parents of other children, because I feel it's so important, because they're the future of our country and of our world.
0: How old are your children?
1: One is 8, one is going to be 7, 3, and the baby coming in June.
0: Praise
1: and,
0: God.
1: Like I say, I'm just very concerned.
0: Yeah.
1: And, you know, I know when I was a kid that, you know, we could watch a lot of good family-oriented programs on TV, and you could leave your house opened and your car opened, and you didn't have to worry anything. And, you know, there's all these drive-by shootings, and the list goes on and on with the drug problems and what have you. And what can we do? I mean, until the Lord comes and changes it around and puts this world straight, what can my wife and I and all of us other parents out there, what can we do to contribute to, you know, trying to make our young people grow up and do well?
0: Well, I think it's a process. First of all, you have to be those loving parents that your children need to have amidst children who have no parents at all or parents who don't care. I think you have to raise them in the faith. I know you can no longer depend upon Sister So-and-so because Sister So-and-so isn't there. You need to take that responsibility fully upon yourself. You and your family need to pray together, for the simple reason that when children learn to pray young, they continue to pray when they get older. And you be a yeast. You see, I think what happens among those who, like yourself, you forget that your duty in today's world is to be a yeast in this sourdough that is the world today. We have to have a new dough and a new yeast. And the Lord will provide this new dough. But in the meantime, you have to give example of being loving, caring parents. And if you go to any school, private or public school, where your children are not taught good morals, then have homeschool. If they're not taught the right catechism, you teach them the catechism. And I think you have to take this very seriously, but never allow your wife or your children lose hope. You see, Christians today have to have Christian hope. That hope is not centered in the world. The world has fallen apart. You have to have your hope in the Lord, that even though everything seems so terrible, it's in His hands. And if it's in His hands, we do what we can with those around us in our neighborhood. We pray. See, Our Lady keeps saying over and over and over since 1917, pray the rosary, pray the rosary. We're all so sophisticated today. then we haven't the slightest idea that a little rosary could change the world. Well, we know, not saying that little rosary, what it's done to the world. And we have to understand our own responsibility, and you do that. And I think you have to take that responsibility on yourself, because if you look around, you know, I got a phone call the other day from a teacher who quit school because two students came at her with a gun. I can remember a sister I had, a nun, and I would have liked to see somebody go after her with a gun. I would love to have seen that happen, you know? That poor kid wouldn't have known what world he was in. He'd have seen stars like nobody ever saw. But you see, there are just dangers, these terrible, terrible conditions we're in, and they're not going to get better. They look like they're getting worse. But we got to be like St. Paul. If we're insulted, we answer with gentleness. If we're abused, we have to accept the conditions of the world. We do all we can to change it. Within the scope, within that little world we're all in. We're all in a little world. I went to see my aunt in Philadelphia one time, and I went more places when I went to see her than she went, and she lived there for 30 years. All she had was her little neighborhood, which was Passyunk Avenue. Everybody's like that. Most people, they live in a certain place in their little world, and that's what you got to change. That's what you have to pray for. And I think if you train your children to understand that the thing that's going to change the entire world is prayer. We need to pray for our president. You need to pray for your governors. You need to pray for your mayors. You need to pray for all of these people that have responsibility, for priests, for bishops, for cardinals, for our Holy Father. Maybe if we prayed more, things would be better. And if you prayed, you say, well, things are getting better. Then we must humbly accept what isn't getting better with humility of heart. It's my purification. It's your purification. We have another call. Hello?
2: Hello.
0: Where are you from?
2: I'm calling from Chicago.
0: And what is your question?
2: My fiance and I have been living together for the last 4 years, and we didn't do it intentionally to live together. It was kind of a thing we were going to eventually get married, and I didn't think at the time that I would be able to ever have children, but that kind of changed after about a year of being together, and now he's two, and now I have another one on the way, and now my fiance has kind of changed his mind about getting married right now. And I feel so bad about it, but I didn't do it deliberately, you know, to hurt our Lord or anything like that, but it was just, I was thinking of myself at the time and nobody else. And I've gone to church, but no priest will listen to me.
0: Well, sweetheart, you made a mistake, see? I know we didn't want to, but you know, you're suffering the consequences of this now, you see? And the consequences are there, because I hate to say this, but men so often, we had one the other night, said the same thing. He doesn't want to get married. Why does he want to get married? He's got everything he wants. But you see, honey, you cannot longer live with this man. You can't live like you're a married woman when you're not. Because it's bothering you. You see what it's doing to you, sweetheart? And you got to really stop this relationship. See, it's hard saying this, huh? You know, you can't compromise. See, you're all torn up inside because you understand now after all these years and two children, one on the way. So you have to, you can't constantly say no to God. You have to start saying yes to God. See, you'd be better to live by you're the one that's making the money. Be better to keep your job. You say, well, it's terrible to leave him. Is it not better to leave someone than to lose your soul? I don't think your intention was to hurt God, but you hurt God, you see. I wish I could have you right here and give you a big hug and dry your tears. I wish I wasn't so far away. I wish I could just give you a hug. Maybe somehow, through God's grace, you'll feel that hug. But the hug I would like to give you is to assure you that God will forgive and forget. You owe that to your children. This man is wavering. And if he loves you, marriage should not be a hard thing. And maybe that's what you're not able to face, huh? You've loved him and you've been sincere and you've given him everything you have. It's time now to stop. It's time to say, I've had enough. I'm not going to offend God. I'm not going to offend this temple of the Lord. I'm not going to offend my children. Your children deserve, since you've brought them into the world, an example of love, purity, goodness, charity, and an example of God. There's no other words I can tell you. And that's why I wish I could just give you a hug and assure you of his love and his compassion. But number one, you need to go to confession. Number two, you need to end this relationship or get married. If he doesn't want that, show him the door. You must, if you're going to give yourself to anyone, do it in the sacrament of marriage. You're already the breadwinner. The Lord will bless you. And maybe wake him up. Men have a terrible habit of taking advantage of weak women. Be strong. Ask Jesus to help you. And he will. I will pray for you. And your husband. Well, not really husband. Hopeful husband. Don't wait too long. Get your soul in order. We never know when the Lord will come. Let's be ready. We have another call. Hello?
3: Hello.
0: Where are you from?
3: Mother Angelica.
0: Yeah.
3: Marie Mello from Middletown, Rhode Island.
0: Okay.
3: My daughter was murdered on the 4th of July, and her husband set her on fire.
0: Oh, dear Lord.
3: And she came home to me with her little 6-and-a-half-year-old boy, and her legs were burnt. She looked like a mummy when she came home, so badly burned. And January 4th, she had to go to the trial, and when she went to the trial in the courtroom, her husband shot her in the head and shot her in the chest, and she was dead. And she was shot at 8:30, and at 11:30, I was praying the rosary with EWTN, and that's when she died. And my son called and had a priest give her last rites before she died. And Mother, it's been the Lord Jesus that's held me together and our beautiful lady. And I just want to witness to the world how evil this world is and
0: yes.
3: So much violence in the world.
0: Yeah.
3: And I've had the media here and the papers, and the Lord has just carried me all through this. And I offered it all up for you and EWTN and
0: thank
3: everyone
0: you,
3: that supports EWTN.
0: Thank you, Jesus.
3: And everyone thinks I'm a little crazy, but
0: no.
3: I know Jesus and our beautiful lady, Mother, loves me very, very much.
0: Yes, she does. Do you have the child?
3: Yes, my grandson. We had to hide my grandchild, but he was caught, and he's coming up for trial. Please have everyone pray for justice in this man. He's only 23 years old. My daughter was 30. Just have everyone please pray for God's justice.
0: Yes. Did she have any children?
3: Yes, one boy, 6 and a half, mother.
0: And you have him?
3: Yes.
0: Thank God for that. I thank God for you. In this terrible tragedy, the very thing that people read every day and just get so full of despair. You see, you proved tonight what I couldn't possibly have proven, no matter what I said. You proved that in the midst of a terrible, terrible tragedy and injustice, you followed Jesus as he was on the cross. And if people say you're crazy from the world, that's a compliment. You know, the world doesn't know what it's doing, doesn't know what it's all about. You've done the most magnificent thing, and I want to thank you for offering up all that terrible tragedy for ourselves here and all our EWTN family. Thank you for your courage and your strength. And thank you for thinking of us. And maybe that's why the Lord has blessed us. But people like you have had a terrible thing happen and forgive. And come through it without bitterness or despair. If we didn't have a lot of time, I think the program could have ended because there's no better witness. And you see, as Christians today, with all this commotion going on all the time, there's where you have a marvelous opportunity to witness like this woman. Yeah, we have compassion and we have empathy and we reach out. But it can never enter to that place where despair. Despair is never of God. Despair, you lose hope. You mean there's nothing you can do. The world is at its worst. It's going to keep getting worse. And that's terrible. We have made it worse. We're the ones that condone abortion. We're the ones that condone crime and sex and no marriage. All the things we condone. We don't have the courage to stand up and say, this is wrong. And this is sinful. Oh, we never talk about sin anymore. Because we don't love enough to tell the truth. How many people you know are willing to tell you the truth? Huh? How many people love you enough to say, sweetheart, you're ruining yourself and jeopardizing your eternal salvation. Now stop it, will you? This is the world of human respect. It's like a little boy running, getting near a cliff, and his father don't want to protect him because he might, if he tackles him, he'll scratch himself. So he just runs all the way down the cliff and kills himself. You see, that doesn't make any. You know what human respect is? You don't know? Human respect is, if I have something to tell you that I know you're not going to like, but it's true, some harm you're putting yourself, some danger you're putting yourself in, or some error you're in, or some heresy you're in, and I don't tell you the truth. And the reason I don't tell you the truth is because I'm afraid you will think ill of me, or you won't love me anymore, or whatever. That's human respect, which means I am more concerned about your love for me or your respect for me than I am for your salvation. That's dangerous. That means you don't love at all. See? I can tell you one thing. I love you all very much, and I'm going to tell it like it is. because I want you in heaven. And I'm not going to let you go somewhere else. We have another call. Hello?
4: Yes, Mother Angelica.
0: Yeah, where are you from?
4: I'm from Indiana. My name is John.
0: And what is your question?
4: Well, I have a comment, and I'd like to, since the program is on despair, I'd like to offer something of an antidote to despair.
0: Good.
4: This is my 11th year anniversary of sobriety in Alcoholics Anonymous.
0: Good.
4: And one of the things that I learned through all of the despair prior to my getting into Alcoholics Anonymous and returning to the church was the benefit of prayer.
0: Yeah.
4: And I would just like to share for all of those 12-step people out there the 11th step, and I think it says it all. And it is sought through prayer and meditation to improve our conscious contact with God as we understood Him, praying only for knowledge of His will for us and the power to carry that out. And I'll tell you, that's carried me through a lot of times when I could have despaired about sobriety, I could have despaired about my faith, and a whole lot of other things.
0: Right.
4: And one of the things I do remember in all of my travels, in a visit to the Sistine Chapel back in the 60s, the painting behind the altar by Michelangelo, in the lower right-hand corner as you face the altar, there is a man sitting, and he is the embodiment of despair.
0: Right.
4: I'll never forget that, and I don't want to feel that way again. God bless you.
0: Well,
4: I love your program.
0: Thank you.
4: And I'd like to hug that lady from Chicago, too. I understand what she's going through.
0: I know. I think we all want to hug her. But that's true. You see, without prayer, you can't. And that's why the rosary is so important. And I don't care if you're Catholic or Protestant. I don't care what you are, who you are. You ought to say it. And the reason you ought to say it is because it's a simple prayer, but it's powerful. Why is it powerful? God made it so. I don't have to know why. You know, I don't think we have to know why. Why this? Why that? Why this? Why? Why you gotta know why? Here it is. See how simple that is? Just imagine that if we'd all said this since 1917, none of this would have happened. That terribly simple? Huh? I hope you feel bad, all you Catholics out there. Haven't said a rosary, you don't even know what one looks like anymore. I bet it's somewhere in one of your chest of drawers, you know, it's way in the back. Why don't you go get it tonight before you go to bed? See how rusty it is. I had a woman show me her rosary. It was silver, but it was all tarnished. And she says, oh, I got to clean this. And I said, oh, I know how you can clean it. If you'd have been saying it all this time, it wouldn't be tarnished. So I like you all to go, all you Catholics out there that haven't said a rosary in years. Don't blame it on your priest because he won't let you say it before Mass, after Mass, or in between. You're deaf and blind. You can't go in your room and say it by yourself. This little thing here, and it's small, huh? Would have saved this whole country for being, and this whole world from being in the rotten shape it's in. But it's not too late. Start tonight. We have another call. Hello?
5: Hello, Mother.
0: Where are you from?
5: Pennsylvania, Ringtown, Pennsylvania.
0: What's your question?
5: Mother, I work in what is called the Student Assistance Program, and I work with about seven different school districts in a small county in Pennsylvania here. And I'm dealing constantly with children everywhere from ages 8th grade up through 12th grade,
0: yeah.
5: With suicides, self-mutilation, drug and alcohol abuse, sexual abuse, physical abuse, you name it, I deal with it.
0: Yeah.
5: And kids who are really, really hurting, really in a lot of pain, come from very dysfunctional families where there's a lot of pain. And I guess my question is, how do I keep... it's not that I despair, but I find myself getting a real negative kind of an outlook. You know, I'm trying to help these kids, and you know, half the time you run into a brick wall. I do pray for them at times, but within the field itself, I guess, it seems that a lot of the professional people themselves have, shall we say, a lack of faith. They're either agnostic or outright atheistic in their belief systems, and I really struggle, you know, trying to get across to these people, you know, that there is a God, and just like you were saying earlier, he is in control of things. But I find myself even doubting at times when I deal with this day in and day out, day in, day out. Tomorrow I have to go out. A little girl was killed, run over by a car, and I'm going to go into an elementary school and try and deal with those issues, deal with the family and deal with these kids. And, you know, St. Augustine, going all the way back to him, had talked about if there's a good God, how can there be such evil?
0: Right.
5: And I look at these issues and these kids and the pain, and I myself am in pain trying to deal with it. And
0: I think what you need to do is what Mother Teresa does. She sees the worst kind of poverty, leprosy, people alive being eaten up by maggots, the worst of humanity in every part of the world. And I think a person like you, and I address teachers, priests, religious, parents, you must see Jesus in all of this. In all of this, you must see Jesus. Otherwise, you will despair, you will become disheartened, and you lose your faith. You must see Jesus in that abused child. And then when you see him in that child, your love for that child will come out, and that will be the healing element, not what you say. You see a wino or a beggar, and you see these children coming, and they got black eyes, and they're abused. See Jesus crucified with a black eye and abused. What you do, the least you do to me. You, above all people, all you social workers and teachers, Mother Teresa is that great example for you. And she never despairs. She has on her face that serenity that comes from constantly saying these little bids. She never forgets who's in charge. She's never forgotten where these children are going. How many lepers has she held in her arms and sent off to the kingdom? If you look only at the horror of what's going on, you lose hope and faith. But if you take a hold of that abused child, and even though they may be hard and calloused, and because they've had to fight to survive, I didn't know God for a long time. I was busy surviving. Survival's the rule. Survival's the law. I don't have time to think of God and pray. What good would it do? At least that's what you thought at the time. And that's how these kids think. But I've often wondered what I would have done if a sister or a priest, or anyone for that matter, would have put their arms around me and said, "Hey, have courage, huh? There is a God and he loves you. Don't despair. Let's work on this together." I'm convinced that it isn't that bowl of rice that Mother Teresa gives. Anybody can give a bowl of rice. There's that part of Jesus in her that sees Jesus in that destitute, desperate, diseased individual. But when Mother Teresa came here one time, she said the poverty in America was much worse than India. Not physical, not hunger, but the spiritual poverty. I attest to that. I attest that the spiritual poverty in this country is an abomination. You can pick up a leper and his destitution and pain make him reach out to you in love and gratitude. But there is no desperation in the worldly and the calloused, the hard to see. So you must be even greater than Mother Teresa. You must give even more love and more compassion. You must not only be Jesus to these children, they haven't seen any Jesus yet in this whole wide world. It's nothing but rot and pain and suffering. That's all they know. It's not their fault either. Think of this little body who is bruised and hardened because it has no love, no joy. See Jesus. And if you and I don't see Jesus in everything that happens, good, bad, or indifferent, I will not be purified or sanctified, and I will not help to sanctify others. Because if I am as blind as they are, then it's the blind leading the blind, isn't it, huh? You can't afford to be negative. You can't afford to lose faith. Your faith must increase with every new child you see that needs help. And yeah, they don't listen. Because sometimes they listen, they've been done it. They're streetwise. It doesn't take long to get streetwise. So it takes from you love and patience. Maybe that's how God's going to sanctify you, huh? But that's what they need. More than anything else in the whole world. They need your love and your compassion. And you need to pray, not once. I think I heard you say once in a while. I got news for you, sweetheart. That's not enough. You got to do it all the time, in your car, when you're going from one school to another school. You got to really pray. Because if you don't, you know, you're not going to make it. And I don't mean you have to be praying, Hail Mary, Hail Mary, Hail Mary all the time. It's prayer in your heart. You have to really depend upon the Lord, see? That's what I mean. Anyway, we have another call. Hello? Hello? Hold on. Okay, well, hold on. I want you to, all of you, if you read St. Paul, read St. Paul's 2 Corinthians, the 4th chapter, and the 4th chapter, and the 1 Corinthians, and find out why it is. And I'll tell you right off the bat, it's because we don't pray, we don't see Jesus in the present moment, we don't see Jesus in pain and suffering. We're kind of an hallelujah people. That's wonderful. We should sing hallelujah in the midst of pain if you really want to be a Christian.

That's where St. Paul is, you know. He says, I'm cursed, but I answer with a blessing. How do you answer? I'm hounded. He puts up with it. People after him day in, day out, day in, day out. Some of you have nagging wives. Some of you have nagging husbands. He said he puts up with it. He's beaten. How many times was he beaten? I forget. I think when he's got the Perils of Pauline in here somewhere. Did you ever hear the Perils of Paul? Yeah, he was, you know, beaten up and scourged how many times, and he got, you know, thrown off a boat and in the ocean, and oh, golly, you just wonder how he survived. But he did. How? By prayer and by seeing Jesus in everything and everyone. That's the only solution to our problems. And we're all going to suffer. We all suffer. Every time I think of a fetus being used for experimentation, I get the shivers all up my spine. It's just intolerable to think of a doctor whose hands were geared by God to heal, tearing apart a little baby, huh? This strange world we live in, huh? But what's going to heal it? God. Prayer on our part. We have to be men and women of prayer and accept whatever purification the Lord gives the whole world. We're a part of it. We suffer with those who suffer. We laugh with those who laugh. We rejoice with those who rejoice. We cry with those who cry. We're brothers and sisters in the Lord. What I do to the least, I do to Jesus. Keep your courage up. Keep your hope up. Heaven's just around the corner. Bye now.

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5: Jesus wants to cultivate our lives like a vineyard so that we'll flourish. Yet we often prefer to give in to worldly anxiety instead of trusting in His tender care. What will it take for us to trust Him more so as to produce good fruit for the kingdom? Find out more next on Breaking the Bread. In this Sunday's Gospel, Jesus returns to the Old Testament symbol of Israel as God's vineyard to teach about life in the church, the kingdom of God. And that's how the symbolism and meaning of this Sunday's first reading and psalm are easily understood. God is the owner, and the house of Israel is the vineyard. A cherished vine, Israel was plucked from Egypt and transplanted in a fertile land, especially spaded and prepared by the Lord, hedged about by the city walls of Jerusalem, watched over by the towering temple. But the vineyard produced no good grapes for the wine, a symbol for the holy lives God wanted for His people. So the Lord allowed His vineyard to be overrun by foreign invaders, as Isaiah foresees in this Sunday's first reading. Jesus picks up the story where Isaiah leaves off, even using Isaiah's words to describe the vineyard's winepress, hedge, and watchtower. Israel's religious leaders, the tenants in the parable, have learned nothing from Isaiah or Israel's past. Instead of producing good fruit through repentance and humility, they've killed the owner's servants, the prophets sent to gather the harvest of faithful souls. In a dark foreshadowing of His own crucifixion outside Jerusalem, Jesus says the tenants' final outrage will be to seize the owner's son and to kill him outside the vineyard walls. For this, the vineyard, which Jesus calls the kingdom of God, will be taken away and given to new tenants, faithful people who will make up the church and produce good fruit. We are each a vine in the Lord's vineyard, grafting onto the true vine of Christ, called to bear fruits of righteousness in Him and to be the first fruits of a new creation. We need to take care that we don't let ourselves become overgrown with the thorns and briars of worldly anxiety. As this Sunday's epistle advises, we need to fill our hearts and minds with holy intention and virtuous deeds, rejoicing always that the Lord is near. This is Scott Hahn for Breaking the Bread.
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7: There's a way of life where we learn that in giving, we receive. 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
9: People always ask me, Father, how should we pray? 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We have to pray honestly and sincerely. 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
12: He is the founding member of the Franciscan Friars of the Renewal, a teacher, retreat leader, and spiritual director. 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
13: EWTN Radio presents the Fathers of Mercy Hour. These are parish missions and retreat talks given by the Fathers of Mercy, based in Auburn, Kentucky. Founded in 1808, the Congregation of the Fathers of Mercy is widely known in the United States, Canada, and Australia for their powerful preaching and teaching. Today we'll hear two talks from Father Wade Menezes, The Dignity of Human Labor, and Our Final Goal, the Beatific Vision. Here now is Father Wade Menezes.
14: In today's gospel, we have the calling of four of the apostles, all of whom are literally working at the time. Two are casting their nets, Simon and Andrew. The other two, James and John, are in their boat mending their nets, getting ready to cast them. And they're doing so with their father. Think also of Matthew the tax collector receiving his call from the Lord while literally at work as a tax collector sitting at the customs posts. And Jesus does all of this, this calling of the apostles, to begin the expansion of his own work, his 3 years of public ministry. So, in one sense, we could say that the ordinary Christian who seeks holiness in his or her ordinary work should be moved with great comfort to discover just how often our Lord carries out his ministry in and through work and working situations. And we see this really par excellence in the calling of the 12. We also see this in Jesus's use of parables throughout the Gospels, many of which regard work and working situations. In his parables on the kingdom of God especially, Jesus constantly refers to human work and therefore shows the very dignity of human labor, of human work. And we know that parables are a special method of preaching used by Jesus because by means of parables, he gradually unfolds before his listeners the mysteries of the kingdom of God. Christ taught in parables to get across a major message which deals with such topics as the dignity of the human person, his place in society, and of the beatific vision that the human person is called to as his ultimate end, eternal beatitude, heaven for all eternity. And again, many of these parables use work and working situations. So here's just a list of some of those, huh? There's the parable of the shepherd tending his flock, John 10. The parable of the farmer, Mark 12. The parable of the doctor, Luke 4. The parable of the pounds regarding trade or commerce, Luke 19. The parable of the sower, Mark 4. The parable of the householder, Matthew 13. The parable of the servant, Matthew 24 and Luke 12. The parable of the steward, Luke 16. The parable of the fisherman, Matthew 13. The parable of the merchant, Matthew 13. The parable of the laborer, Matthew 20. The parable of the talents, which regards proper investments. Matthew 25. There's also the parable of the yeast, which deals with a cook, Matthew 13. The parable of the lost coin, looked for by a housekeeper, a very faithful housekeeper, Luke 15. Our Lord also compares the Christian apostolate itself, evangelization, to the manual work of harvesters in Matthew 9 and John 4, and to fishermen in Matthew 4. And it's interesting that in the Gospel of Matthew, our Lord even refers to the work of scholars when he says, every scribe who has been instructed in the kingdom of heaven is like the head of a household who brings from his storeroom both the new and the old alike. So in other words, intellectual work has just as much dignity as physical work. Intellectual labor has as much dignity as physical labor. Think of, for example, my friends, computer operators, artists, physicists, mathematicians, philosophers, writers, and theologians. Think also of soon-to-be St. John Paul II's letter to artists, a letter specifically addressed to artists from 1999. It's also interesting that Scripture attests to the truth that human persons will be literally working even to the final moments leading up to the second coming of Christ. We're told that two men will be in the field. One will be taken. One will be left. Two women will be grinding at the mill. One will be taken and one will be left. Matthew 24 and Luke 17. So the dignity of human labor, stemming back to the beginning of Jesus' ministry with the calling of the apostles themselves. And the dignity of human labor, of human work, is part and parcel with what we call the church's social teaching. In today's first reading from the prophet Isaiah, we're told, quote, for the yoke that burdened them, the pole on their shoulder, and the rod of their taskmaster, you have smashed. You have smashed the yoke. You have smashed the pole on their shoulder, and you have smashed the rod of their taskmaster. The responsorial psalm has the psalmist crying out, I believe that I will see the bounty of the Lord. The word bounty regards yield, huh? And it's used as a metaphor here for God's goodness and the greatness of the kingdom of heaven. I shall believe that I will see the bounty of the Lord in the land of the living. And the second reading tells us of the disharmony and disunity, the chaos of the work of the early church when the earliest Christians took their eyes off of Christ. Then what they were able to sow was not harmony and peace and order, but rather chaos, disunity, and disorder. So we see these scriptural passages from today elevating the dignity of labor, even the work of the Christian apostolate in the second reading, elevating the dignity of human work. Now, the cardinal teaching on the dignity of human labor or work, as taught by Holy Mother Church, is twofold, and it's this, very simple. Work is something that can both sanctify the individual, and work is something itself that can be sanctified. Very simple teaching. Human work proceeds directly from persons created in the image of God and called to prolong the work of creation by subduing the earth, both with and for one another. Catechism of the Catholic Church, number 2427. So work, we could say, is really a reality of the social realization of the human community, that man is social by nature. We're told in Genesis that it is not good that man be alone, huh? Thus, human work and labor is both a right and a duty. Maybe this is why St. Paul teaches that if anyone will not work, do not let him eat. 2 Thessalonians 3 and 1 Thessalonians 4. It's interesting, too, that St. Thomas Aquinas, expounding on the dignity of human labor, teaches very beautifully that even if the fall of our first parents had not have taken place, we would still have to work. The only difference is we would enjoy it. Why is that? Because St. Thomas is very clear that Scripture is very clear that God gives dominion to the man and the woman, our first parents. He gives dominion to them to subdue and master the earth before the fall takes place. So again, even if the fall had not have taken place, we would still have to work. The only difference is we would enjoy it. We wouldn't have the disharmony that the original sin brought in. We know that Genesis says, "Because you have done this, O man," God talking to Adam, "from henceforth you shall sweat by the toil of your brow. And because you have done this, O woman, you shall henceforth give birth with the pangs of labor." So these were the effects of the original sin that were ushered in, chiefly two: a weakened will and a darkened intellect. Before the fall, we had a strengthened will and an enlightened intellect. But the fall took care of those two great gifts of original justice. We also would have to work, even if the fall had not have taken place. St. Thomas teaches very beautifully, because God works with things according to their natures. So an ear of corn, before it can be enjoyed, eating it with butter and a little salt, it has to be picked and shucked first. In order to drink a nice cool glass of milk, the cow first has to be milked. It's the nature of cows to be milked after giving birth. So God works with things according to their nature. It's only through the fall that the sweat of the brow for the toil has been ushered in. So St. Thomas again teaches very beautifully that God has commissioned us to master and subdue the earth. And this is part and parcel with the church's twofold teaching, that worth both sanctifies the individual and can be sanctified itself. Now, before we get into those two things, briefly, what do the experts say in the secular world about the good of human work, of human labor? Because the fact that work both sanctifies the individual and can be sanctified are two truths from the spiritual realm, we could say, to benefit the human person and his or her dignity. But what do the experts say in the temporal realm about the goodness of human work, of human labor? Remember, the church embraces anything good and true from the experts in the secular world. And here are some of those benefits of work. It's a means to pay the bills. It's a means to gain independence for the person. It's a means to access new opportunities. A working routine helps establish peace of mind, studies have shown. Work gives you the ability to afford your hobbies and your favorite pastimes. Work affords you the opportunity to provide a service that helps others. Work is a vessel to learn and expand your understanding. Work can provide a place to interact with diverse people and personalities and temperaments, and at the same time help you to build social relationships, friendships, and networking opportunities, and to understand your own personality, your own temperament. Work can also provide access to possible mentors, even in specialized areas. Work provides a means for you to challenge yourself, to work on diligence, the virtue of diligence, as opposed to the vice of slothfulness. Diligence also helps keep you away from the opposite extreme of slothfulness, which is workaholism. Remember, you always find virtue in the mean and two extremes on either side. So if you have workaholism over here, you have slothfulness over here, the absolute antithesis of workaholism. But what's the virtuous mean between those two? Diligence. The virtue of diligence, huh? So work provides a means for you to challenge yourself. Work provides an opportunity to test your skills. Work offers potential for building confidence in yourself. So those are just some of the benefits of work from studies done by secularists, secular studies. Now, as more than one pope has asserted, our work can serve as a true means of our own personal sanctification individually. Again, work is something that can sanctify the person. Because work honors the Creator's gifts and the talents received from Him by the individual, it can also be redemptive for the individual. By enduring the hardship of work in union with Jesus, the holy carpenter of Nazareth, and the one crucified on Calvary for Him, the human person collaborates in a real, certain fashion with the Son of God in His own redemptive work. How awesome is that? Because work shows forth the talent that the individual has received, and because Christ died for us, working that talent works in the redemption of Christ. What a beautiful teaching. The Catechism number 2428. In work, the person thus exercises and fulfills in part the potential inscribed in his nature. Work is for man, not man for work. And when you view it as the latter, man for work, you usher in such realities as communism and socialism. Work is for man, not man for work. And the Church teaches that if the dignity of human work is to be protected, then the basic rights of workers must be respected in five major areas. And this is from the Church's rock-solid social teaching. Number one, one has a right to productive work. One has a right to economic initiative, to see his work as meaning something. Number three, one has the right to decent and fair wages. Number four, one has the right to private property, should he choose to own private property. Some people choose to rent a home, some people choose to lease a vehicle, their choice. The fact is, one of the five major tenets of the dignity of human labor is that the right to private property must be upheld. And number five, the right for the worker to organize and join unions. And so what would be opposed to this social doctrine of the Church, especially opposed to these five major tenets that I just shared with you? Well, opposed to the social doctrine of the Church are the economic and social systems that sacrifice the basic rights of persons or that make profit their exclusive norm or ultimate end. The almighty dollar in the eyeballs of the person, ching, ching, ching, ching, the dollar signs. For this reason, the Church rejects ideologies associated in modern times with communism or with atheistic and totalitarian forms of socialism. But in the practice of capitalism even, the Church also rejects self-centered individualism and an absolute primacy of the laws of the marketplace over human labor. This is why John Paul II used to talk about, quote, a third way. He called it the third way. A halfway point between unbridled capitalism and socialism. Because both unbridled capitalism and socialism are evils. And we also said that work itself can be sanctified, huh? There's even an official mass in the New Roman Missal for the sanctification of human labor. How awesome is that? The mass for the sanctification of human labor, said, for example, as an optional mass on Labor Day in our own country, the first Monday of September. Think also of the Roman Book of Blessings. In it, there is even a specific blessing for a shop or factory as a place for the production of goods which benefits society as a whole. Human labor or work provides an authentic expression of our dignity as persons, we've already stated, but it is also a form of our continuing participation in God's own creation, where he makes the human person a cooperator in his co-production of goods for the world. This is how work itself, then, can be sanctified. We know it sanctifies the individual as the person receives his talents from God and uses them for the good of work and labor. We now know that work also can be sanctified because it cooperates with God's own creation by making the human person a co-creator with him in the production of goods. Just think about it. We actually become co-creators, as it were, with the Creator in his designs and intentions for the continual well-being and existence of all mankind. Whether factory worker, carpenter, farmer, bank executive, priest, nun, teacher, computer operator, housewife, CEO, and yes, even a professional fisherman, like many of the apostles, all play an important role in the advancement of society. You know, an interesting story is told about the late country music singer Tammy Wynette. She used to keep in her Nashville mansion in a solid crystal bowl worth $8,000 itself, dirty, unpurified cotton that she had picked at the age of 8 with her family in the fields of Mississippi. And she kept this expensive crystal bowl of unpurified, dirty, just picked cotton

0: on the piano of her Nashville mansion. And she would tell people the reason why she had that there was so that she would never ever forget her very humble beginnings and what she and her family went through to achieve success. And it was always a talking point with visitors, the story is told. It's also known that she was a great giver to those in need throughout her life. So the dignity of human labor. The Second Vatican Council, reflecting on the church in the modern world, declared that men and women serving their families and the community in their ordinary occupations are entitled to look upon their work as a prolongation of the work of the Creator himself. You look at your own work as a prolongation of the work of the Creator himself. People are also to see their own personal contribution to the fulfillment and the history of God's own divine plan by their work. So again, work proceeds from individuals in a cooperative fashion, having a real dignity and worth about it, just like life itself has a real dignity and worth about it. And it is through both life and labor that humanity subdues the earth, the command from Genesis. So the reality of work and the reality of life, human work and human life, share this beautiful teaching. Work proceeds from individuals in a cooperative fashion, having a real dignity and worth about it, just like human life itself has. It is through life and labor that humanity subdues the earth, Genesis 1, and works for the realization of God's kingdom. And so again, my dear friends, work is something which both sanctifies the individual, and work is something that can also be sanctified itself. You know, while speaking to the Catholic Association of Italian Workers on May 1st of 1955, Pope Pius XII declared May 1st officially and universally to be henceforth known as the Feast Day of St. Joseph the Worker on the Church's universal calendar. May Day, that is, again, May 1st, first evolved as a pagan holiday honoring the goddess of spring. It later became a secular holiday in celebration of labor, strongly associated with both communist and socialist forces to further their agendas. But through Pope Pius XII's action and intervention, May Day was granted special significance in the realm of authentic Christian humanism, the Christian vision of the human person and their dignity. And so through his proclamation, Pope Pius XII hoped to bring a spiritual dimension to labor and labor unions and labor legislation. And John Paul did the same with his solidarity movement in working closely with Lech Wałęsa, the leader of the Polish solidarity movement. We also know that former President Ronald Reagan had a role to play in those private meetings as well. Our own current Labor Day celebration in the United States, I said earlier, the first Monday of September, should also be looked in that light. Indeed, work is much more than just a means of obtaining a paycheck. It's a contribution to our human and world societies as a whole. So let us look to St. Joseph the Worker as our patron. Even St. Therese, great doctor of the church, one of the 35 doctors, her so-called little way, her doctrine of the little way, is really about faithfulness to daily duty. Don't make prayer your work. Make work your prayer. How awesome is that? What a great teaching our one holy Catholic and apostolic faith has on the dignity of human work, on the dignity of human labor, so as to protect the human person and his or her own individual dignity. There is no other faith on the face of this earth that has it so well spelled out officially in its doctrine, the dignity of human labor, to protect it from such evil forces as communism and socialism. I wish to close with a prayer from the Liturgy of the Hours, the Breviary. A prayer from daytime prayer during the work week of ordinary time. It simply says, Heavenly Father, may everything we do with your inspiration continue with your saving help. Let our work always find its origin in you, and through you reach its completion. We ask this through our Lord Jesus Christ, your Son, who lives and reigns with you in the unity of the Holy Spirit, one God forever and ever. Amen. God bless you.
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3: 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Every day I woke up and I said, "It's you and me, Lord, today. It's you and me."
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0: Well, hello once again, friends, and welcome to our fifth and final conference titled Our Final Goal, the Beatific Vision. And before we delve into the material of this talk, you'll remember that in our last talk titled Virtue and Vice, I ended by stating that if personal sin has four categorical consequences, personal, social, ecclesial, and cosmic, then one's personal virtue has a bearing effect on things personal, social, ecclesial, and cosmic. Listen to St. Faustina from her diary, Divine Mercy in My Soul, in regards to the positive ecclesial consequences of virtue and sin. She says this, "Greater by far is my bond to the church. The sanctity or fall of each individual soul has an effect upon the whole church. Greater by far is my bond to the church. The sanctity, virtue, or fall, sin, of each individual soul has an effect upon the whole church." Well said, St. Faustina. St. Thérèse of Lisieux, in regards to virtue, says this in her Diary of a Soul, her autobiography, "I picture my soul as a patch of bare ground, and I beg the Blessed Virgin to clear it of all rubbish, that is, my imperfections, and then build there a vast pavilion fit for heaven and adorn it with her own jewels. Then I invite all the angels and saints to come and sing hymns of love. Oh my God, how I love thee." In other words, she took her own conscious recognition and admission of her imperfections and transformed that reality into virtuous living. Even your imperfections, your acknowledgement of them, your striving to overcome them, can become a journey of virtue. For example, taking on confession more faithfully once a month, the church's time-honored recommendation for confession. On the vice of envy, St. Faustina says this, "If the angels were capable of envy, they would envy us humans for two things. One is for the receiving of Holy Communion, and the other is for the ability to suffer." Wow. If the angels were capable of envy, they would envy us humans for the ability to receive Holy Communion and for the ability to suffer. How acceptance of suffering can be a virtuous journey towards sanctity. St. Ignatius of Loyola, on the vice of gossip, says this. First, let me give you the scenario. A certain woman went to confession to St. Ignatius of Loyola, the founder of the Jesuit order. After she confessed sins of gossip, slander, and calumny, St. Ignatius told her that for her penance, she was to cut open a pillow and walk down the street and let loose all of the feathers within it. Once the pillow was emptied, the woman was then to backtrack her steps, pick up all the feathers, and restuff the pillow. "But Father," she said, "that penance is simply impossible.
4: exclaimed the woman to St. Ignatius in the confessional. "Precisely my point," he told her in reply, "and it is nearly just as impossible for you now to correct all the damage you have done by your gossip." This woman came forward and told this story of her own will, her own volition. Such was the lesson she learned from her confessor that day. She freely and openly shared it with others. St. Faustina on the virtue of patience or meekness, quote, "I have learned that the greatest power is hidden in patience. I see that patience always leads to victory, although not immediately. But that victory will become manifest after many years, and patience is linked to meekness." That's from her diary, paragraph number 1514. In regards to priests, St. Faustina says this, "According to our Lord," she writes, "he told me this in regards to priests and their work. Our Lord told St. Faustina, 'To priests who proclaim and extol my mercy, I will give wondrous power. I will anoint their words and touch the hearts of those to whom they will speak.'" And in regards to the Lord's mercy again, St. Faustina herself writes this in paragraph number 1523 of her diary. "I can never help being amazed that the Lord would have such an intimate relationship with his creatures, that again, in his unfathomable goodness, every time I begin this meditation, I never finish it, because my spirit becomes entirely drowned in him." St. Faustina, again on mercy in her diary, in paragraph number 1523, writes, "I can never help being amazed that the Lord would have such an intimate relationship with his creatures, but that again is his unfathomable goodness. And every time I begin this meditation, I never finish it, because my spirit becomes entirely drowned in him." St. Caesarius of Arles, bishop, who died in the year 543, the middle of the 6th century, wrote this about mercy, quoting scripture, words of our Lord directly. "Blessed are the merciful, for they shall receive mercy. My brothers and sisters, sweet is the thought of mercy, but even more so is mercy itself. It is what all men hope for, but unfortunately not what all men deserve. For while all men wish to receive it, only a few are willing to give it. How can a man ask for himself what he refuses to give to another? If such a man expects to receive any mercy in heaven, that same man should be ready to give mercy here on earth. Do we all desire to receive mercy? Let us make mercy our patroness now, and she will free us in the world to come. Yes, there is mercy in heaven, but the road to it is paved by our merciful acts here on earth." Well stated. We want to receive mercy, especially on the day of judgment, which will come. If we wish to receive it then, we should be ready and willing to give it now. And I don't mean just through the 14 works of mercy. I mean imbuing yourself with a spirit of mercy, making mercy part and parcel with your personality. Although the 14 works of mercy, 7 for the body, called the corporal works of mercy, and 7 for the soul, called the spiritual works of mercy, are a wonderful blueprint to begin imbuing this passion of mercy in your life. Our final goal, the beatific vision. Listen to Pope Benedict XVI. He says this in a meditation that he wrote titled "The Way to Immortality." What a sensation it would cause if we were to read one day in the newspapers that the remedy for death had been discovered. Ever since man has been on this earth, he has been looking for this very remedy. We hope to find it, but at the same time, we are afraid of it. Yet the Church proclaims that this remedy has in fact already been found. Death has been overcome by it. Jesus Christ is the remedy. Jesus Christ has risen and will die no more, and offers us this same promise. What was possible then is also fundamentally possible, and this remedy applies to all of us. With Christ, we can all be Christians and immortal, the way to immortality. How can this be? What was this humanity of Christ that was so closely united with God, the humanity that is the way that we should all follow now? It was simply this, Jesus Christ lived his whole life in contact with God. True, Jesus Christ himself was and is God, the second person of the Trinity, but in his full human nature, which his divine personage assumed on earth for some 33 years, that full human nature, while he possessed it, was fully in contact with God. He spent his nights in prayer. The crucified Christ died praying. His whole being was driven into God and transmuted into pure human life. Because of this, he breathed God's own atmosphere of love. Because of this, too, he was immortal, being raised above death. Indeed, this is the way to immortality. Victory is to be found with the Son, the living Christ. The more perfectly we follow his way, the more complete will be the victory in this world of his saving power over death. 75 years for the average male and 78 years for the average female. Life here on earth. This is the way to immortality after those 75 and 78 years. Victory is with the Son, the living Christ. And the more perfectly we follow his way, the more complete will be the victory in this world of his saving power over death. St. Robert Bellarmine says this in regards to immortality and attaining the beatific vision. If you are wise, then know that you have been created for the glory of God and your own eternal salvation. This is your goal. This is the center of your life. This is the treasure of your heart. If you reach this goal, you will find happiness. If you fail to reach it, you will find misery. And yet we have the fullest of confidence, the fullest of confidence. You can't have any more confidence. As baptized, confirmed Christians who receive the Eucharist and penance regularly, that we will attain this. If you are wise, then know that you have been created for the glory of God. How did St. Augustine define the glory of God? Man fully alive. The glory of God is man fully alive on this earth, still living, a life of grace, accepting his crosses day in and day out, rejoicing in the Lord, whatever one's vocation, whatever one's age, making right choices, right moral choices that lead themselves or lend themselves to right moral living. If you reach this goal, you will find happiness, and if you fail to reach it, you will find misery. May you consider truly good whatever leads to this goal, and truly evil whatever makes you fall away from this goal, St. Robert Bellarmine continues. Now he's going to give us dichotomies of things. Prosperity and adversity, wealth and poverty, health and sickness, honors and humiliations, life and death in the mind of the wise man are not to be sought for their own sake, nor avoided for their own sake. In other words, St. Robert here is not telling us which ones of these is good and which ones of these is bad. He's not saying that poverty is evil and wealth is great, because he knows that for some souls, poverty could be a good thing. A rich man who lived 50 years of his life in extreme wealth, like the prodigal son did, wealth, riches, to the point that they led him into constant sinful behavior with women, let's say, and all of a sudden loses all of his money in his early 60s, that poverty that he entered into in his early 60s is a grace from God. Because entering into financial poverty at the age of 60 after 50 years of sinning is what finally woke him up to a life of complete debauchery. And by age 63, he died in the graces of God and the church. So St. Robert is just putting the dichotomies in front of us. He refuses to say which ones are evil and which ones are good. It all depends on the person. Prosperity and adversity, wealth and poverty, health and sickness, honors and humiliations, life and death. In the mind of the wise man, these things are not to be sought for their own sake, nor avoided for their own sake. But if they contribute to the glory of God in the person, and to that person's eternal happiness, then they are to be considered good and should be sought. This is why a terminal illness is often a great grace in the life of a person. Cancer over several months, let's say. St. Teresa of Avila, the Holy Mother of Carmel, would tell you that such time found within a terminal illness, the months therein, allows a person to get their house, that is their soul, in order, to meet their God. Let's say a notorious sinner who all of a sudden finds out he has cancer. Isn't 4 to 6 months of suffering that cancer and finally dying, knowing what's happening to him, more merciful on God's part than God, let's say, permitting that same notorious sinner while sinning to all of a sudden die in a car accident that takes his life immediately? Is not the 4 to 6 month cancer more merciful on God's part toward the notorious sinner? Yes. That's just one example. I'm not saying that all people who have cancer, obviously, are notorious sinners. I'm not saying that at all. But in the case of the notorious sinner, the terminal illness is a more merciful way to go rather than an all of a sudden way to go, like for a car accident. If these things contribute to the glory of God and your eternal happiness, then they are good and should be sought. If they detract from this, they are evil and must be avoided. For some people, their personal wealth is a great thing for them that leads to the glory of God. Great, generous benefactors. God has blessed them financially, and guess what? They recognize it. So much so that they are the greatest of benefactors. Proverbs 8, divine wisdom speaking. Those who love me, I also love, and those who seek me, find me. For he who finds me, finds life, and wins favor from the Lord. But he who misses me harms himself, and all who hate me love death. Think of the culture of death. Those who love me, I also love, and those who seek me, find me. For he who finds me finds life and wins favor from the Lord. But he who misses me harms himself, and all who hate me love death. St. John Vianney, the patron saint of parish priests, says this, God's mercy is like an unleashed torrent. What an image. Immense, immense waters gushing forth, unleashed. That's how he's describing God's mercy. I remember being in seminary and often going on a great hiking trail with some fellow friends, seminarians, and on this particular trail, there was a great waterfall. And I used to like to time our hike that we would reach the waterfall right at 3 o'clock, the hour of divine mercy. And the waterfall descended in such a way that it was two immense springs crashing down to the rocks below. And my personal meditation at that moment was that those two falls that were really one fall were the two rays of divine mercy gushing forth, the red and the white ray, symbolizing baptism in the Eucharist. Gushing forth like an unleashed torrent. And after a rain, if we went hiking on this trail, watch out. On one side of the fall, the rocks were in such a fashion that you could climb down them or climb up them. And one time at the top of the trail, I climbed down the fall, and this water was gushing so profoundly, and the sound was right there. Climbing down the fall at around 3:15 in the afternoon, thinking the whole time, Jesus, bring me this close to your divine mercy rays. In the reality of my life. St. John Vianney, God's mercy is like an unleashed torrent. It bears away all hearts in its flood. Broken hearts, even joyful hearts. It bears away all hearts. In other words, it's all consuming. Jesus wants the good and even the bad. You know, St. Therese was great about not only offering your little disappointments throughout the day, but Therese was so on target with things, she knew that she could even offer her joyful moments throughout the day to convert sinners. Things that she loved doing, like practicing her role for a play that the nuns were getting ready to perform for the other nuns. She loved studying her lines, like when she did the famous Joan of Arc play and took on Joan's character. She loved doing that. She loved drama. But she offered up even that love for the conversion of sinners. Remember the needlepoint pin in the sacristy when she was assigned to sacristan? Kept dropping it. Pick up a pin for the love of God and save a soul. She heard our Lord's words in her mind interiorly. In other words, what our Lord was saying to her was, Therese, deal with it. It's something that disgruntles you, but you can transform it into something good. And she accepted that. St. Francis of Assisi. In the blessing of St. Francis, we see wording from the book of Numbers, chapter 6, verses 24 to 26. Quote, "May the Lord bless and keep you. May he show his face to you and have mercy on you. May he look upon you with kindness and grant you his peace." The blessing of St. Francis. 1 Corinthians chapter 2, verse 9 says, "Eye has not seen and ear has not heard, nor has it even so much as entered into the human heart what God has prepared for those who love him." In other words, you can't describe heaven. That's the closest you can come to describing it. And yet Holy Mother Church teaches, based on sacred scripture, sacred tradition, and the magisterium, her teaching authority, heaven is foretastable here on earth. Literally, not as a metaphor. Literally. Heaven is foretastable here on earth during the 75 years of the average male and 78 years for the average female. How? The word tastable should give you a great hint. How is heaven foretastable here on earth? Say it out loud. The Eucharist. Why? Because in heaven we will behold God face to face. God is Trinitarian, and so God in heaven automatically includes beholding the second person of the Trinity, the Son. And in the Eucharist, we receive the Son in his body, blood, soul, and divinity. And yet there's Catholics who doubt the Eucharist. And I don't mean to make light of that. For some, it's a real crisis of faith. But I'm talking more about the ones who doubt the Eucharist out of malice. Protestants at least have an excuse, huh? It's not part of their doctrine to begin with. But for Catholics who maliciously deny the real presence, we pray for their conversion of heart. By his infinite goodness, and in the way that eye has not seen, nor has ear heard, nor has it even entered into the human heart of man, God has made possible a participation in this earthly life to enter into his own divine life here on earth, so that we rational creatures, human beings, can enter into divine communion with him. We are to attain this through a strong, sound, and solid liturgical spirituality that takes us to the Father, through the Son, in the Holy Spirit. By having faith and hope here on earth, and by looking ahead to the sight and possession of heaven. The beatific vision, a fancy way for saying heaven for all eternity. God calls us to himself. He wishes to give us this reward that eye has not seen and ear has not heard, nor has it even so much as dawned in the human heart how great that place is that God has prepared for those who love him. Oh, Father Wade, I have no problem that God's really calling me to heaven, Father Wade. I believe that. But Father Wade, it's all these people around me that I live with. They're preventing me from going there. No, no, no. You've got problems with the people around you. Rise above them. Show them mercy like you want to be shown mercy. Scripture is loaded with the truth that we are called to the divine life, and that we can become actual participators of the divine life of God in this earthly life, so as to gear us properly to the eternal divine life in heaven. St. Paul the Apostle, for example, in Colossians chapter 2 says this, "In Christ the fullness of deity resides in bodily form." True enough, the second person became man in a manger in Bethlehem. But then St. Paul says, "Yours is a share of this fullness in deity, in him who is the head of every principality and power. In Christ the fullness of deity resides in bodily form. Yours is a share of this fullness of deity." Wow! St. Athanasius, "For the Son of God became man precisely so that we might become like God." St. Thomas Aquinas, "The only begotten Son of God, wanting to make us sharers in his own divinity, assumed our human nature so that he, made man, might make men like gods." This is why I'm convinced if the New Agers could truly, sincerely learn Catholic doctrine on the dignity of the human person and the ultimate end that the human person is called to as a rational creature with freedom, called to share heaven for all eternity with God in heaven, if the New Agers who seek a form of deity themselves by their New Age worship style,

0: much so did he love and promote the rosary that in the October 2002 document on the rosary, which gives us the luminous mysteries from John Paul II, the same document which simultaneously announced October 2002 through October 2003 to be the year of the rosary, John Paul II names Blessed Bartolo Longo as, quote, the herald of the rosary. Occultists and even Satanists are won over to Catholicism because they realize that in their occultic, satanic practices, they were looking for a form of deity that would outdo God with their own hubris. Hubris is defined as pride which usurps even the power of God. And that's precisely what the occultists look for. And after they sink so low and realize the beauty of a divine life that our Catholicism calls us to receive the second person of the Blessed Trinity incarnate in Holy Communion in his body, blood, soul, and divinity, such individuals realize the great beauty we have. But until they reach that point of conversion or reversion, if they're already a Catholic, turned Satanist, until they experience that conversion or that reversion, this is why they hate the Eucharist so much and precisely want to desacralize it. Blasphemy. We need to pray for such individuals who are so off track. New Agers, occultists, Satanists. St. Basil the Great, God bestowed on us the dignity of his own divine nature and prepared for us a place of eternal rest where there will be joy so intense as to surpass all human imagination. Sounds like St. Paul. Eye has not seen, ear has not heard, nor has it so much as dawned on man, the place which God has prepared for those who love him. Let me quote St. Basil the Great again. God bestowed on us the dignity of his own divine nature and prepared for us a place of eternal rest where there will be joy so intense as to surpass all human imagination. St. Gregory Nazianzen, God took on the poverty of my human flesh precisely so that I may gain the riches of his divinity. Another beautiful example of the saints giving us volumes of doctrine in one pithy short sentence. God took on the poverty of my human flesh precisely so that I may gain the riches of his divinity. St. Gregory Nazianzen. Pope St. Leo the Great, rouse yourself, O man, and recognize the dignity of your human nature. Remember that you were made in God's own image and likeness, and though corrupted in Adam, that image has been restored in Jesus Christ, the second Adam. Saint Irenaeus, Christ opened heaven for us in the very manhood he assumed. Christ opened heaven for us in the very manhood he assumed. And lastly, I close with a quote from Saint Hippolytus from the 3rd century, from his treatise titled On the Refutation of All Heresies. From the refutation of all heresies, New Agers, occultism, and Satanism included. He says this, the word made flesh makes man divine. When we have come to know the one true God, both our bodies and our souls will be immortal and incorruptible. We shall enter the kingdom of heaven because while we lived on earth, we acknowledged heaven's king. When we have been deified and made immortal, quoting St. Paul earlier, when St. Paul said that in Christ the fullness of deity resides and yours is a share in the fullness of this deity, listen to St. Hippolytus again. When we have been deified and made immortal, God has promised us a share in his own attributes. For the sake of his own glory, he has given us a share in his own divinity. For the sake of his own glory, he has given us a share in his own divinity. My friends, may we always, always strive, despite our sinful past, especially through sound liturgical spirituality, may we always strive to go to the Father, through the Son, in the Holy Spirit. God bless you.
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1: This is a Did You Know Moment with Sandra McDevitt. Did you know there are many interesting facts about St. Therese of Lisieux? Here are two. She had thick blonde curls and blue eyes. Her hair is encased above her bed at Lisieux. The drawings of her with brown hair, well, they're incorrect. She had a white spaniel given to her by her father. When she entered Carmel and furniture was being delivered to the sisters, her spaniel Tom went along. Quickly spotting his little mistress among the novices, he bounced towards her. She was so moved, she caught him up in her novice veil. Her sister Celine recalls Therese as an 8-year-old hand-feeding Tom when all had felt he was dying. Celine credits Therese with saving her dog's life. I'm Sandra McDevitt for EWTN Radio.
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3: Hi, I'm Jeff Cavins, and I'd like to talk to you about the significance of your home when it comes to passing on the faith. The children of Israel were about to cross the Jordan River, and they were going to take Jericho. Moses gave last instructions to the children of Israel. You can read about it in the book of Deuteronomy. He told the children of Israel that when they crossed that Jordan, there were Canaanites in the land, and the Canaanites would want to take their children, their sons and daughters, and marry. Moses said, don't do it. In fact, he said before they crossed the river, he said, Shema Israel Adonai Eloheinu Adonai Echad. Hear, O Israel, the Lord our God, the Lord is one. And then he gave Israel the key to passing on the faith. Teach your children. I want to encourage you to teach your children so that they will survive in a hostile land.
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4: We pray because we want to come into union with God. He wants to breathe His life into us, and we want to accept that life. Because in accepting that life, we begin to experience the abundance that He has in mind for us to receive. Pray to God. Lift your praises high to God and present to Him every supplication that you might find the grace you need for the present moment that He presents to you. Everything good comes from prayer, says Mother Teresa of Calcutta, and so it is true.
5: This is Father Nate Will, CSC. Praying lifts our hearts and our minds to Christ, and it allows us to step back to our lives and take a 30,000-foot view on the troubles that normally get us down. This is a prayer for an end to abortion. Let's pray in the name of the Father, and of the Son, and of the Holy Spirit. Amen. Loving God, we come to you this day asking for your intercession to end abortion in our country and throughout the world. Lord, we ask that you would be with women who are in crisis pregnancy situations. Surround them with your love, Lord. Surround them with people who are supportive of them, who love them, and who encourage them to bring life into the world. Lord, we ask that you would be with us. Bless our country. Bless our decisions, that all we do might be for your glory. We ask this in Jesus' holy name. Amen. In the name of the Father, the Son, and the Holy Spirit. Amen.
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0: EWTN Radio, in partnership with Ave Maria Radio, presents Christ is the Answer with Father John Ricardo. Father Ricardo is a priest and parish pastor in the Archdiocese of Detroit. He also serves as a consultant to the Archdiocesan Department of Evangelism, Catechesis, and Schools. Father Ricardo completed his graduate studies at Sacred Heart Major Seminary in Detroit and the Gregorian University in Rome. He was ordained in 1996. This episode is entitled, Know the Good Shepherd. Today's show is program number 836. Introducing Father John is Pastor Steve Andrews. We hope you enjoy.
1: I just, in light of this, wanted my brothers in Christ to be able to come and speak to us, encourage us in our journey with Christ. And in light of this, I wanted Father John to come for a couple of reasons. One is, as a young man and as a young follower of Jesus Christ, I grew sadder and sadder and more tired. The fact that followers of Jesus Christ from different areas of the world and different denominational groups and different backgrounds, it seemed like our job was to never, ever acknowledge what we shared in common, but to always exacerbate the differences. And I would say in my life, it was characterized by mistrust. And not just by mistrust, but by caricature. You talk about someone you disagree with, and everything that happens and everything you describe is out of what? Some picture you've created yourself that is hurtful and harmful and never true. Sometimes partially true, but never fully true. And some years ago, through a set of wonderful circumstances, Dan Kopp and Dan Mountney connected me with Father John Ricardo, St. Anastasia, and we started a friendship. And so I bring him tonight to celebrate our common love for Jesus Christ because I want us to come together as one, and so does Father John. But I'm bringing him for another reason. The other reason is, if I were going to make a major life decision and I was going to talk to five people about it, one of them would be him. For his wisdom, for his insight, for his love, for his direction. And I hope this continues to be a lifelong tradition as long as he's alive, that from time to time he's here to speak to us in the name of Jesus. He's going to come and to share what is on his heart. Without further ado, would you just welcome Father John Ricardo to the stage, please. Thank you.
2: I think the third reason is because he just didn't want to preach this weekend, but I mean, that's the biggest reason of all. I even get the candles over there to my left, make it look like a little Catholic place. But I don't get to do this in my church, so this is kind of nice. Can I put this here? Is that all right? Just want to make sure. All right. Thanks. Evening, everybody. I'm delighted to be with you. Before we do anything, let's pray again. If Steve had asked me to come and to share really some of my testimony, but those of you who've seen the DVD that we made a set of years ago, Common Ground, I think there's a fair amount of my testimony in there. The Lord's really asked me to share something with you all tonight that's really on my heart. But it requires begging the Holy Spirit to really descend. So before we do anything, let's ask that to happen, huh? Heavenly Father, we do give you praise and thanks for the wondrous gift of life. Thank you that in your love you have formed us out of nothing, called us into being. For each of us by name you have sent your Son into the world so as to suffer and to die and to rise so as to make peace between us and you. Father, we praise you for the gift of your Son. Lord, we ask for an outpouring of your Holy Spirit upon us tonight. Father, I ask that by the power of your Spirit who dwells within us, that we would come more deeply to know you as our Father and to truly know your Son, not to know about him. Father, our only hope is in Jesus and in his blood, which was poured out for us, even as we remember all those whose blood has been poured out for us in this country. And so we thank you in advance for the gift of your Spirit here tonight. Father, I pray that you would speak to each one of us, however it is that you want us to hear you, that we might leave here with confidence and assurance in you and in Jesus, who is the good shepherd who has laid down his life. This we ask through Christ our Lord. Amen. You know, this

This is really a pretty extraordinary thing. I don't know anybody who does this, quite frankly. For the life of me, I can't fathom a pastor in my area inviting me to come speak at his church on a weekend. As I was praying about our gathering here tonight, and in a particular way about my brother, about Steve, you know, this passage in Romans, which is one of my favorite passages, Romans 12, came to mind. Paul says, let love be genuine. Actually, it's literally sincere. Sincere is one of these great words. It's one of my favorite words. It's a great word for marriage. Let love be sincere. Sincere comes from two Latin words, sincere. It means without wax. You go, what's so big about that? Huh? Without wax. Well, you're getting married. You're first century living in Rome, and you just got a house. You want to buy something, so you're looking for some statues for the house, and you walk down to Walmart or whatever it is they walk down to. And, you know, here's the real cheap statues, and then here's the kind of middle-of-the-road statues, and here's like the top-of-the-line, out-of-this-world statues. Those statues, which cost the most, are sincere. They're without wax. That's the image that Paul uses for our love for each other. Let it be pure. Absolutely pure. Don't let it have a mixture of wax and clay or wax and marble. Let it be the real thing. Paul goes on to say, hate what is evil, hold fast to what is good, love one another with brotherly affection, outdo one another in showing honor. Before I do anything tonight, I want to honor Steve. It has been a tremendous gift for me personally as a brother in Christ, his younger brother in Christ. 9 years, his younger brother in Christ. I jumped off the stage today. I don't think he can do that. I won't do it again, though. But you've been a great gift for me as well, and kind of a freak meeting, you know? Steve and I kept hearing, where's Regina? So Regina says, you got to meet Steve Andrews. He's a pastor at Kensington. I'm like, why do I have to meet Steve Andrews? So somehow we got set up. We went out to lunch, and just kind of from that moment have kind of clicked, and the Lord's already built a great bond and friendship. I certainly feel it, even though I'm not in this area anymore. I'm beyond grateful for you and for your welcoming me into this place in times past and again here tonight. Honor is one of these extremely important things to do. Our culture tends not to honor. We flatter. We use negative humor a lot, especially for men. That's the way men honor each other. We tell off-color jokes or inappropriate jokes, or somehow we've lost the ability to just say forthrightly, you are a tremendous man. And these things in particular, I am grateful for in your life. This is hugely important for parents with their children, especially because you have to discipline your children so often, which you do. You're in the task of civilizing barbarians. That's what it means to raise. Sorry, kids, but that's what you are. And so are we. So because you have to discipline your kids so often, it's very important that we make sure that we also hold up in front of our kids, you have this in you, and I see it, and it's very good. That's an extremely important task for anybody in authority, and it's a hugely important task in marriage in general. Husbands and wives should be seeking to outdo one another in showing honor. We're all competitive. I didn't get checked at the door when we got married or whatever it is we're living. But the evil one can use the competitiveness in us for disadvantage. The Holy Spirit at work within us wants to use it for an advantage. He wants to use it to outdo each other in showing honor. So if you want to be competitive in your marriage, here's what you do. You wake up every morning, you say, I am going to outdo you in showing kindness. I just want to try to outdo him in showing honor. It's a tremendous gift to have him in my life. And Kensington is in a really odd kind of way. I've just had a lot of affection for this place. I've gotten to know a fair number of people from here over the last, I think, 5 years or so, 6 years maybe, 7 years I guess it is now. Mainly from the things that we did together, huh? We were blessed to have an event over at St. Anastasia when I was down there, which was just kind of what Protestants, Catholics can learn from each other. I think it was pastor and priest or something like that. Dan Kopp and another guy, Bobby Hesley, came and gave a talk. A number of folks came. Then we had another night where we just got together and prayed. That's all we did. And then we had another night where I think we did here, which was on the Da Vinci Code when that came out. And just try to help people get prepared for that movie, understand the truth of what it was that was being attacked about the Lord and his disciples.
And then I think the last thing that we did together here was an evening for fathers and sons, which we did over in the chapel shortly after the chapel came out. So I have a tremendous amount of affection for this place as well. I pray for you all, and I sincerely beg your prayers for me. I think this is a great paradigm for how Christians need to be together. You know, Steve and I are pretty candid with each other. We don't get together on Sunday typically to worship. We have serious differences. Some of us here today have serious differences. That's all right. The differences are talked about and they're hashed out, and they can even be argued, not contentiously, but they can be argued, but they're argued inside, together, as brothers or as brothers and sisters sitting around a table. But outside, we have to be one. Outside, being in the world. It is imperative, and increasingly so in a culture which is more and more hostile to Christianity and to the disciples of Jesus, and which challenges us to live a life of discipleship, that we outside, in the face of the world which does not believe and does not believe in no small part because of our differences and how we attack each other, it's imperative that we are one, even if we can't all be together on Sunday. It's imperative, whether it's in the defense of the church and the faith against the new atheism, which if you got kids on college campuses, you know is on the rise. Christianity, by and large, today is attacked increasingly so as being for those who are irrational, illogical, unintelligent, uncritical, when in fact it is entirely the opposite. We need to be united in being able to give an explanation for the hope that is ours, as Peter talks about in one of his letters, huh? It's imperative that we be united in defending the dignity of the human person, which is increasingly attacked and degraded in our culture, whether that's in abortion or pornography or poverty. We have to be one as followers of Jesus and standing up on behalf of the race which he has entered into and become one of and suffered and died for. We have to be one in our defense of marriage. We have to be one in standing up and being able to acknowledge that the only hope, Steve and I talk about this often when we're together, whether it's for the city of Detroit, for the state of Michigan, for the United States of America, for the world, for our human race, the only hope is Jesus. Period. Economic plan is going to be important, but it isn't going to save us. Figuring what to do with the debt, it's important, but it isn't going to save us. Only his blood poured out for us is going to save us. So we've got to be together. So I'm delighted that we can be together here tonight and for the times that we've been in the past. And all of that is because of him. I mean, it really is. You're the one who's invited me. You're the one who has the heart for ecumenism that I do as well. So thank you very much, brother. I'm very grateful. Here's what's on my mind. Past couple weeks have been pretty tough for me. As a priest, I'm around death all the time. And because I'm around death all the time, and because I'm the pastor where I am, people lean on me to somehow give hope and comfort to them in the midst of their grief. Death is always difficult, always, especially for those of us who are left behind. It's been extremely difficult of late for us at Our Lady of Good Counsel, which is where I'm pastor, just because of the nature of some of the deaths that we've had just in the last 12 days or so. So 12 days ago, I buried a 37-year-old man who just didn't wake up one morning. He left behind a 5-year-old girl and a 3-year-old girl. After the funeral, as we were at the graveside, the 3-year-old is just standing there looking at her father lying in the casket. And she turns and kind of looks to nobody in particular and says, "Is he going to wake up now?" 2 days later, a 48-year-old man who got cancer 5 months ago, melanoma, quickly deteriorated and died. He leaves behind a widow and a 20-year-old daughter. Last Sunday, I got a call on our emergency line. Do you guys have emergency lines? Or do they just like show up the bat phone or the big wings of the bat for you? How do they reach you? Do they reach you? They reach me. So they reach me. I get an emergency call at about 10 o'clock Sunday morning before I'm on my way to Mass. And it's a young man who had just graduated from high school about a year ago. He's on a college campus right now. We've become somewhat close. He says, "You're never going to believe this, but Emma just died." Emma was another girl who went to high school in the area. She went to Divine Child. She was Michigan State. She was going to graduate this coming December. She was 21. She had a ruptured spleen. Wasn't sick. Wasn't anything. She just didn't wake up. We buried her Thursday morning. If a funeral can be beautiful, it was a beautiful funeral. Because thanks be to God, her mom and dad have extraordinary faith, as do her two brothers who are left behind. But I got an email from a friend of mine
It was a woman about my age who was at the funeral, and she said just something to the effect of, I wanted to thank you for letting the Lord speak through you. I'm not sure that before today I ever really

believed. I'm at church every week, trying to live a good life, but I don't know if I have faith. That's gotten me pondering increasingly so this question that I want to pose to us here tonight for our reflection throughout this Memorial Day weekend. The question is this: are we, are you, am I, are we trying to live a good life, or do we know Jesus? Are we trying to be good, or do we know God, Father, Son, and Holy Spirit? My sense, I don't care if I'm in Kensington or if I'm at Our Lady Good Counsel, or I'm at St. Anastasia, or I'm at First Presbyterian, doesn't matter where I am, my sense and my experience from many people that I know is that the church is made up more and more of people who are trying to be good, do not know God. Now, just to clarify, it is extremely important to be good. Don't misunderstand me. We will be judged according to what we do. I'm not saved by what I do. I'm saved by faith. I'm saved by grace. But I'm going to be judged by what I do. Jesus says this in the Gospel of John. Huh? He tells us, he who loves me is the one who keeps my commandments. He who doesn't love me doesn't keep my commandments. It's pretty clear. When the Lord comes back, I'm going to be judged. The books are going to be open. I'm going to be judged according to what I did and did not do according to the flesh. Matthew 25, what's it tell me, huh? When the Son of Man comes, he's going to separate the sheep from the goats, the sheep on one hand, the goats on the other. And what are we going to do? We're going to be judged according to what we did and did not do. Did we recognize the Lord and our brother and sister who was hungry, who was naked, who was sick, who was imprisoned, who was alone, or did we not? That's how the judgment works, huh? So how we live is important. I'm not trying to minimize that by any means. But however important that is, that doesn't necessarily mean that we're living a Christian life. A Christian knows God, doesn't know about him, knows him, has a friendship with him, is in an intimate relationship with him. Even if I don't hear him all the time, I know him. And I'm not sure how many people in our churches right now do. For us in the Catholic Church, oftentimes we talk about people who've been sacramentalized. They've never been evangelized. They've never heard the gospel. They never responded to the gospel. But we got an abundance of people like that all over. Do you know him? Here's a test, maybe. Psalm 23, this is a passage that's been in my prayer often of late. You may not know Psalm 23 by Psalm 23, but you know it the moment you hear it, huh? The Lord is my shepherd. I shall not want. He makes me lie down in green pastures. He leads me beside still waters. He restores my soul. He leads me in paths of righteousness for his name's sake. Even though I walk through the valley of the shadow of death, I fear no evil. Note that, please. It's really important that we don't get a misunderstanding of what faith does and doesn't do. Sometimes I think we get the impression that faith means that no matter what's going on, our response to that is supposed to be something like, well, you know, it's really not that bad. Somehow it's just magically taken away. That's not at all what David says. Even though I walk through the valley of the shadow of death, that's a real place. Talk to the people who've been in war. Talk to some of our brothers and sisters here who are veterans, who've come back from Afghanistan or Iraq or Pakistan, or who fought in the Pacific Theater or in Vietnam or Korea or wherever. My dad was a World War II vet. They've been in the valley of the shadow of death. Others of us are in the valley of the shadow of death with troubles in our marriage, with addictions that we're trying to break, with being out of work for however long we've been out of work, with grieving the loss of a loved one, maybe a spouse or a child or a parent. David's not trying to say, hey, you know what? It's really not that bad. It's bad. It's the valley of the shadow of death. It's a candid acknowledgement. And here's, I think, where we learn whether we're just trying to be good or whether, in fact, we're living a Christian life. Because what's David go on to say? Even though I walk through the valley of the shadow of death, I fear no evil. Why? For you are with me. That's why. See, when a trial comes, whatever the trial is, whether it's death or job loss or falling on our face again because we thought we had mastered something and it turns out we haven't. We reach for a bottle or log onto the internet or whatever it is that people struggle with, that we struggle with. Huh?
Once we get into the valley, here's where

we learn, what am I doing? Am I just trying to be good? Or do I know the Lord? David, because he knows the Lord, is not afraid. That's why he's not afraid. All our goodness, though important, by all means, won't help us one little bit the moment you walk into that valley. And it's a question of when, not if, as most of us by this point in our lives know. The valley is real. One of my favorite lines it's in the book of Sirach in the Old Testament. Some of you have it in your Bible, some of us don't. It's referred to by some as the apocryphal books. The Catholics call it the deuterocanonical books, but second chapter of Sirach says this: "My son or my daughter, when you aspire to serve the Lord, prepare yourself for an ordeal." This is not romance. Prepare yourself for an ordeal. If you would come after me, Jesus says, you must deny yourself, take up your cross, and follow me. That doesn't feel good. And deny yourself doesn't mean you're going to do all sorts of things of self-discipline. It means more literally like sign over the rights of your life. That's what that means. It's a legal description there. So faith is not a dream. I'm thinking of this 37-year-old widow, 48-year-old widow, this couple, Marty and Carol, who's now left without their 21-year-old. Despite their faith, they are in the valley of the shadow of death. But the only thing that can help me is to know that I am not alone, that you are with me. And it's only because of that that David can say he fears no evil. Who is with me? Well, Jesus uses this image of the shepherd, huh? John 10, Jesus says, "The thief comes only to steal and kill and destroy." Note, kill is somehow in the middle there, as if to say there's something worse. To steal, to kill, and to destroy. "I came," Jesus says, "that they may have life and have it abundantly. I am the good shepherd." The good shepherd, as we're talking about on this Memorial Day weekend, huh? Lays down his life for the sheep. "He who is a hireling and not a shepherd, whose own the sheep are not, sees the wolf coming, leaves the sheep and flees. And the wolf snatches them and scatters them." He flees because he is a hireling and cares nothing for the sheep. I remember a friend of mine, he was a bishop in San Francisco years ago, and he was telling the story of a priest who was doing missionary work down in El Salvador during the time of the revolution down there. And after having been there about 5-6 years, he found out that his name was on one of the hit lists. So they're going around killing people who were stirring up trouble. His name was on the list. They found out about this. They whisked him out of the country. They brought him back to California. He'd been home in California, I don't know, maybe 2-3 months. He was staying someplace in a parish or whatnot in one of the Catholic churches. One day his parents woke up and they found a note in their mailbox from their son. It said this. It said, "Mom and Dad, know this. I love you. I love you greatly. But you'll probably never see me again because I'm going back to El Salvador. Because even though I know my life is in jeopardy and my name is on that list, I was a shepherd for these people, and a shepherd can't run." And he died. The hireling works for pay. The good shepherd, when the wolf comes, is there. The good shepherd, when you walk through the valley of the shadow of death, is with you. "I am the good shepherd. I know my own, and my own know me." Underline that. My own know me. Do we? Do you right now? Do I right now? Am I living in abundant confidence or not? As the Father knows me and I know the Father, and I lay down my life for the sheep, and I have other sheep that are not of this fold. I must bring them also, and they will heed my voice. So there shall be one flock, one shepherd. For this reason, the Father loves me, because I lay down my life that I may take it again. No one takes it from me, but I lay it down of my own accord. I have power to lay it down. I have power to take it up again. And this charge I have received from my Father. My sheep hear my voice, and I know them, and they follow me, and I give them eternal life. That doesn't just mean unending life. That wouldn't be a gift.
You imagine living here forever? That would not be a great thing. Get cancer, never die? Always rain every day, get 3 inches of rain? That's not a gift. Eternal life doesn't just mean unending life. Eternal life means the fullness of life. It's abundant life, huh? They shall never perish, and no one shall snatch them out of my hand. My Father who has given them to me is greater than all, and no one is able to snatch them out of the Father's hand. See the image there? The Lord's trying to tell you, your life rests in my hand, and my grip is impenetrable. No one can take you out of it. You have nothing to fear. Why? Not because bad things aren't going to happen. No, bad things are going to happen. They have and they will continue. But because no matter what happens, your life is here. It's in my hand. But the Lord challenges us over and over again. Do we know that? Do I walk in confidence as a result of that? Or am I just trying to be good so that the anvil doesn't fall on me and I can get some sort of fire insurance? Because the Good Shepherd is with us, because he is the one who has laid down his life, because he is the one who never runs, because of that, I have no reason to be afraid. But the challenge is, are these right now for you and me both? Are they just words we hear? Or do you and I know the reality behind the words? How do we know the Lord? How does this happen? This would seem to be a key question. It doesn't come by rolling up your sleeves and trying harder. It doesn't come by reading books, although there's lots of good books to read, by all means. It comes by building a friendship with him, obviously. You build a friendship with the Lord the same way you build a friendship with anybody else. You talk to him, and you listen to him. What many Christians are trying to get away with a relationship with God, would never work with any other person. Or at least they'd never call it a friendship. By all means, we ask the people that we love for things. So you call your wife or your husband, hey, on the way home from work, do you mind picking up some milk? Sure, I'd be glad to. Hey, and we got to take back that DVD. Can you just drop that off in the box? Hey, absolutely. Hey, and you know what? We need some Tylenol. Can you get some of that too? Sure, absolutely. If we all we do is keep asking people for things, the people that we're asking for things, sooner or later realize, I don't think I'm your friend. I think you're just using me. A lot of us relate to God that way. All we do is ask him for things. We're supposed to ask. Jesus says, you know, knock, seek, ask. So by all means, there's nothing wrong with asking. But if that's the only part of our relationship with the Lord, how much of a relationship really is it? How much of a friendship is it? Remember that odd passage in John's gospel? I remember wrestling with this for so long where the centurion, I think it's the centurion, he comes to Jesus, I think it's in John 4, but he comes up to the Lord, he says, Lord, my son is dying, please come. Remember Jesus' response to this? He says, unless you people see signs and wonders, you'll never believe. Now, that should make you go, wait a minute here. This is God in the flesh, God who is love, pure goodness. What kind of response is that? Right? My son's dying. I know you can do miracles. I've heard about the miracles you've done. I come to you because I know you can help. I say, Lord, my son's dying. And you who are all love and all goodness, look at me and go, unless you people see signs and wonders, you'll never believe. The man looks at Jesus and says, Lord, please, my son is dying. And the Lord says, go. Your son's going to be fine. I remember wrestling with that one day in a chapel where I was praying. I just said, Lord, okay, I don't get this. Help me understand what the heck you're trying to teach us here. And this was what I feel like the Lord just shared with me at the moment, which is appropriate for this discussion on prayer and this friendship with the Lord that he wants to have with us. There was almost like a sadness in Jesus, if you will, in this. Meaning, it's almost as though if the man hadn't had a son who was sick, he never would have come to him. That's the only reason he's there. And by all means, the Lord wants to help us. But what he most wants to give us is himself. That's the gift. Friendship with him. A relationship with the Good Shepherd. Knowledge of the Father. The answer to all of our challenging questions in life. Like, why am I here? Where am I going? And how to get there? Which every culture until ours racked their brains over. We never ask those questions anymore.

And so we just numb ourselves to death or amuse ourselves to death. That which I felt like the Lord really wanted to share with us is this passage in John 14. It starts in verse 15. We already said this first line. If you love me, Jesus says, you'll keep my commandments. And I will ask the Father, and he will give you another counselor, or another advocate to be with you forever. Even the Spirit of truth, whom the world cannot receive, because it neither sees him nor knows him. You know him, for he dwells with you and will be in you. I will not leave you desolate or orphans or friendless. That's a promise from God. God doesn't lie. That's a promise. I will not leave you orphans. The counselor, the Holy Spirit, whom the Father will send in my name, he will teach you all things and bring to your remembrance all that I have said to you. Peace I leave with you. My peace I give to you. Not as the world gives, do I give it to you. Let not your hearts be troubled, neither let them be afraid. How does the world give peace? Takes away all the conflict. That's the only way the world knows how to give peace. Eliminate conflict. Good luck with that. Seriously, good luck with that. Tell that to the Palestinians and the Jews. Good luck with that. That will never happen. It will never happen because there will never not be conflict within my heart and yours. Jesus says, I don't give peace like that. It's not necessary for the conflict to be eliminated before you can know my peace. My peace, Jesus says, comes smack in the middle of conflict. That's where his peace comes. Wrestling with things in our own lives personally, struggling deeply with the grief over a loved one, on our face in prayer, frustrated over the fact that we still don't have a job even though we've been trying to faithfully serve the Lord, difficulties in our marriage, whatever it might be, his peace comes right in the middle of that. Or at least it wants to give it right in the middle of that. And it happens by the gift of the Holy Spirit. Jesus says, I will give you another counselor or another advocate. In Greek, it's paraclete, not parakeet, paraclete. He's not going to give us a little bird. That would not help. Paraclete. What's a paraclete? It's hardly a word we use, huh? What's an advocate? An advocate is someone who speaks on my behalf. What's a paraclete? Paraclete's a legal term. Here's what it means, kind of loosely translated. The one who answers the cry. That's the Holy Spirit. I will give you another one who will dwell in you. He'll be in you. And he will answer the cry. What cry? Remember Philip in the Last Supper when Jesus is talking about all that's about to happen and Philip at a certain point looks at him and he says, Jesus, just show us the Father and that'll be enough for us. That's the cry. That's the cry of every single human heart. Show me the Father. Lord, let me know who you are. Because I'm in the middle of a valley which is dark as night and rough and full of things that threaten to shake my peace and which without you will overwhelm me. So show me who you are. Help me to know you. Help me to know, not to know about, to know personally, me, John, you, Bob, Phyllis, Alice, know by name that my life is in your hands and your grip surrounds me and nothing, I don't care what it is, can pull me out of it. Help me to know that the one who is my shepherd is the one who has become man, who has mounted a cross, who has poured out his blood, who has risen from the dead for me, that my life matters to you. That regardless of how it seems now, there's a plan. A priest friend of mine uses oftentimes as an image, he says, you know, life is like this medieval tapestry. You ever go down to the DIA or some of the museums or travel to Europe and you walk into these old, it could be an old castle or a palace or whatever, and there's a tapestry. It's like the size of the whole wall, the

back of the stage. It's this giant scene that they usually put up there to keep the place warm or whatnot. Just happens to have something beautiful on it as well. So it could be a pastoral scene. It could be a biblical image. Could be people out on a hunt shooting deer. Who knows what it is? It's a beautiful tapestry from the front. But if you walk behind it, if you stand back here on the other side of the tapestry, it's just ugly as all get out. It's a bunch of strings hanging down. You can't see anything back here. It's just chaos. Makes no sense. He says, that's life. Life looks like chaos oftentimes. Looks like no rhyme or reason. 21-year-old girl, gone. Steve said he just buried a 26-year-old, gone. Marriage in trouble, chaos. Children away from the faith, chaos. What Scripture does and what the Holy Spirit wants to do is bring us around and give us a glimpse on the front of the image. That's what I pray the Holy Spirit will do with us tonight. Give us a glimpse from the front. Here's how it all works out. How it all works out is the Father, in whose hands your life is going to make everything work for good. One day, for real, there will be a place where there is no sickness, no suffering, no sadness, no tears. He himself, he promises this, will wipe from your eyes every tear. For real. Heaven is for real. It's not just a cute little title for a book. It's reality. That's the other side of the tapestry. That's what the Holy Spirit wants to work in our lives. The cry is, show me who is in charge. Is anybody running this place? Or is it all just spiraling out of control in the hands of leaders or who knows who? And that's what the Holy Spirit wants to do within us. The Holy Spirit is in you and me to do two things most significantly. Show me the Father. He cries out, huh? Remember Paul in Galatians 4? He cries out, Abba, Father. He says the same thing in Romans 8. Abba, Father. That's the Spirit within me bringing me into this relationship, helping me to know who is my Father. Abba's not the cry, Daddy. It's not some sappy little cry. Abba is this cry of absolute certainty. A friend of mine used to teach over in the Holy Land. He says you'd go into a grocery store sometimes and you see a little boy in aisle 2, you know, next to the crackers or whatever. And his dad is misplaced. He's walking around where the who knows what else is. And he's picking up some dessert and the little boy, he's lost. And he just cries out, Abba! And dad walks over and gets him. That's the cry of Abba. It's confidence. You're here. I know you're here. Where'd you go? Come get me. Pick me up. And dad comes. That's what the Spirit's crying out within you and me, if we will make the time to do it. The other thing he does is he shows me the face of Jesus. And he helps me to understand all that Jesus has done on my behalf. So that I know when I'm in the valley, that I have no reason to be afraid, because I'm not alone. And I don't just have anybody with me. I have somebody with me who's stronger than death, who loves me far more passionately than anybody ever has or ever will. That's why we don't fear, but only if we know God. And he can be known. And here's the kicker. He wants to be known. It pleases him that you know him. He's not bored. He's not lonely. He doesn't need friends. He's not sitting there at his computer waiting for someone to friend him. He is infinitely happy. We're the ones who need friends. But he wants your friendship. And it pleases him to offer that to you and to me. I don't know why. How could it be that he who made everything that is would want you or me for a friend? But he does, and he proves it by laying down his life. That's the God we serve. That's the God who wants to be known. So in the days ahead, here's what I would exhort us to do, or again, to the degree that I can, I just feel like the Lord is asking me to say this to us. Maybe it's just to me, but I don't think it's just to me. Beg the Holy Spirit in your prayer to show you the Father. Beg the Holy Spirit who dwells in you,
whose temple you are by baptism. Beg him, help me to know the Lord and all that he has done for me. And the reasons why I should not be afraid in the midst of a world which has so many occasions for fear. Help me to know him. Help me not just to live a good life. Help me to walk in confidence and assurance. And in doing so, to so provoke other people that they ask me why. And then I can tell them. That's the whole point of the button, right? The two-word story. My word is slave. Slave? Slave. Paul says, I am no longer striving for perfection on my own. Instead, I am striving to take hold of the one who has taken hold of me. Paul's perhaps favorite way of describing himself to all the communities that he writes is Paul, slave of Jesus Christ. My life is not my own. I am no longer living for me, but for him who died for me. But no one's going to ask us anything if we just look like the people outside. No one's going to come to us and ask us for anything if we look as anxious, fearful, and restless as the world at large. They're only going to come to us if in the midst of the valley of the shadow of death, we aren't afraid. May God do that in us. May his Spirit descend upon this place, this moment, this night, and in the days ahead, that we might know the Father and his love for us personally, and Jesus, and all that he has done for us by name. Amen.

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1: On this edition of Christ is the Answer, we heard Father John Ricardo preach to a congregation on a Saturday afternoon service at Kensington Community Church in Troy, Michigan. That church is located just a few miles from St. Anastasia Church, where he was pastor before his current assignment. To complete our time together, we'll hear Father Ricardo pray a prayer attributed to St. Teresa of Calcutta, "I thirst."
2: It is true. I stand at the door of your heart, day and night. Even when you are not listening, even when you doubt it could be me, I am there. I await even the smallest sign of your response, even the least whispered invitation that will allow me to enter. And I want you to know that whenever you do invite me, I do come. Always and without fail. Silent and unseen I come, but with infinite power and love, and bringing the many gifts of my spirit. I come with my mercy, with my desire to forgive and heal you, and with a love for you beyond your comprehension. A love every bit as great as the love I have received from the Father. I come, longing to console you and give you strength, to lift you up and bind all your wounds. I bring you my light to dispel your darkness and all your doubts. I come with my power, that I might carry you and all your burdens, with my grace, to touch your heart and transform your life, and my peace I give to still your soul. I know you through and through,

I know everything about you. The very hairs of your head I have numbered. Nothing in your life is unimportant to me. I have followed you through the years, and I have always loved you, even in your wanderings. I know every one of your problems. I know your needs and your worries. And yes, I know all your sins. But I tell you again that I love you, not for what you have or haven't done. I love you for you, for the beauty and dignity my Father gave you by creating you in his own image. It is a dignity you have often forgotten, a beauty you have tarnished by sin. But I love you as you are, and I have shed my blood to win you back. If you only ask me with faith, my grace will touch all that needs changing in your life, and I will give you the strength to free yourself from sin and all its destructive power. I know what is in your heart. I know your loneliness and all your hurts, the rejections, the judgments, the humiliations. I carried it all before you, and I carried it all for you so that you might share my strength and victory. I know especially your need for love, how you are thirsting to be loved and cherished. But how often you have thirsted in vain, by seeking that love selfishly, striving to fill the emptiness inside you with passing pleasures, with the even greater emptiness of sin. Do you thirst for love? Come to me, all you who thirst. I will satisfy you and fill you. Do you thirst to be cherished? I cherish you more than you can imagine, to the point of dying on a cross for you. I thirst for you. Yes, that is the only way to even begin to describe my love for you. I thirst for you. I thirst to love you and to be loved by you. That is how precious you are to me. I thirst for you. Come to me, and I will fill your heart and heal your wounds. I will make you a new creation and give you peace, even in all your trials. I thirst for you. You must never doubt my mercy, my acceptance of you, my desire to forgive, my longing to bless you and live my life in you. I thirst for you. If you feel unimportant in the eyes of the world, that matters not at all. For me, there is no one any more important in the entire world than you. I thirst for you. Open to me. Come to me. Thirst for me. Give me your life, and I will prove to you how important you are to my heart. No matter how far you may wander, no matter how often you forget me, no matter how many crosses you may bear in this life, there is one thing I want you to always remember, one thing that will never change. I thirst for you, just as you are. You don't need to change to believe in my love, for it will be your belief in my love that will change you. You forget me, and yet I am seeking you at every moment of the day.

0: more than you ever have before. Whenever you do open the door of your heart, whenever you come close enough, you will hear me say to you again and again, not in mere human words, but in spirit, no matter what you have done, I love you for your own sake. So come to me with your misery and your sins, with your troubles and needs, and with all your longing to be loved. I stand at the door of your heart and knock. Open to me, for I thirst for you.
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0: Hello, brothers and sisters. This is Jim and Joy Pinto sharing with you about marriage and God's plan. Can there be anything more important or fundamental to marriage than prayer? God is looking for people who do not simply speak about prayer or teach about prayer, but who actually pray. The Word of God teaches us that we are to be at one with one another, lest our prayers be hindered. And so prayer is of the essence. Prayer is that place where we connect with God and where we say to one another in our marriage and in our families that He's essential to what we're doing. We must make time to pray without compromise.
1: In our marriage, there's three people in this marriage. It's Jim, it's Joy, and it's Jesus. We wouldn't be married for 32 years if we did not every single day pray. We pray in the morning and we pray at night. We have done premarital counseling, we have done marriage counseling, and I'm always amazed at how people are not praying with their spouse. It is a power. There's so much power in prayer that we have over each other and for our children, and God shows up and does miracles.
0: You know, there are various forms of prayer, whether it's the rosary or chaplet of divine mercy or some sort of devotions that you're doing. We've done all sorts of prayer. But the key thing, again, is that you pray. It just might be for a moment at the beginning of the day and at the close of the day, but it so washes you and delivers the couple from, yes, I believe even demonic power, and it just fortifies the marriage. It might be as simple as just speaking a blessing and touching one another, like this. Joy, I bless you this day. May God's will be done in your life, and may He help me to facilitate His plan for your life. In the name of the Father, and of the Son, and of the Holy Spirit, I bless you and cover you as your husband. Amen.
1: And Jim, I bless you, and we pray God's richest plans upon us in all that we do today, that He would go before us, that He would be the light and the lamp unto our feet. And Jim, I bless you in the name of the Father, and the Son, and the Holy Spirit. Amen.
0: Marriage and family is God's plan for the world, and prayer is the fuel to fulfill that plan. Thank you, and God bless you.
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4: The Rosary is a prayer of quiet and contemplation. The Rosary asks us to spend time with Mary, just thinking about Jesus, learning to love Him as she loves Him. When we pray the Rosary, we join Mary in turning our eyes to Jesus, remembering the mysteries of His life. As we meditate on the succession of mysteries, we enter more deeply into His life. The mysteries of His life become the mysteries of our own.

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2: Have you ever noticed that most people think that rules apply to others but not to themselves? 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The result is something worse than chaos. It's a loss of all the categories of respect and justice. G.K. Chesterton says that when the exception has become the rule, that is the worst of all possible tyrannies. When the cardinal, formerly known as Ratzinger, gave his final homily before the papal conclave, he said, "We are living under the tyranny of relativism." What is relativism? It's when there are no rules, only exceptions. 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
4: This is Father Donald Haggerty of the Archdiocese of New York. The month of October is dedicated to the Holy Rosary. Let us pray. Hail Mary, full of grace, the Lord is with thee. Blessed art thou among women, and blessed is the fruit of thy womb, Jesus. Holy Mary, Mother of God, pray for us sinners now and at the hour of our death. Amen. In the name of the Father, and of the Son, and of the Holy Spirit. Amen.
5: 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Saint Theodore Guérin was a courageous missionary who brought Catholic education for girls to the American frontier. Born in France, Anne-Thérèse Guérin entered the Sisters of Providence after her father's death. Taking the name Sister Theodore, she devoted herself to teaching and caring for the sick. In 1840, she and five sisters traveled to Indiana to establish a new religious community. Despite poverty, illness, harsh weather, and opposition, she trusted God's providence. The sisters operated schools for girls, cared for orphans, and brought hope to families across the frontier. Theodore died in 1856 and was canonized in 2006. She established 12 schools, 2 orphanages, and left behind a thriving religious community, the Sisters of Providence of St. Mary of the Woods, with about 300 sisters serving today. May the life of St. Theodore Guérin inspire you to grow closer to Christ today. St. Theodore, pray for us. To sign up for the Daily Saint emails, please visit EWTN.com/Daily Saint.
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9: 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She's prepared to risk her position as queen, to risk her very life to try to protect her people. Where do we see God calling us to risk ourselves for Him?
10: Hi, my name is Father Mike Schmitz, and you're listening to The Bible in a Year, where we encounter God's voice and live life through the lens of Scripture. Using the Great Adventure Bible Timeline, we'll read all the way from Genesis to Revelation, discovering how the story of salvation unfolds and how we fit into that story today. The Great Adventure Bible Timeline was developed by Jeff Cavins and is provided by Ascension, who produced and funded this program. It is day 277. We're reading Nehemiah chapter 9, Esther chapter 4 and 14, and as well as Proverbs chapter 21 verses 9 through 12. The book of Nehemiah, chapter 9, public confession and worship. Now on the 24th day of this month, the sons of Israel were assembling with fasting and in sackcloth and with earth upon their heads. And the Israelites separated themselves from all foreigners and stood and confessed their sins and the iniquities of their fathers. And they stood up in their place and read from the book of the law of the Lord their God for a fourth of the day. For another fourth of it, they made confession and worshipped the Lord their God. Upon the stairs of the Levites stood Jeshua, Bani, Kadmiel, Shebaniah, Bunni, Sherebiah, Bani, and Shanani. And they cried with a loud voice to the Lord their God. Then the Levites, Jeshua, Kadmiel, Bani, Hashabniah, Sherebiah, Hodiah, Shebaniah, and Pethahiah said, "Stand up and bless the Lord your God from everlasting to everlasting. Blessed be your glorious name, which is exalted above all blessing and praise." Ezra's prayer to God. And Ezra said, "You are the Lord, you alone. You have made heaven, the heaven of heavens, with all their host, the earth and all that is on it, the seas and all that is in them. And you preserve all of them. And the host of heaven worships you. You are the Lord, the God who chose Abram and brought him forth out of Ur of the Chaldeans, and gave him the name Abraham. And you found his heart faithful before you, and made with him the covenant to give to his descendants the land of the Canaanite, the Hittite, the Amorite, the Perizzite, the Jebusite, and the Girgashite. And you have fulfilled your promise, for you are righteous. And you saw the affliction of our fathers in Egypt, and heard their cry at the Red Sea, and performed signs and wonders against Pharaoh and all his servants and all the people of his land. For you knew that they acted insolently against our fathers, and you got yourself a name, as it is to this day. And you divided the sea before them, so that they went through the midst of the sea on dry land, and you cast their pursuers into the depths as a stone into mighty waters. By a pillar of cloud you led them in the day, and by a pillar of fire in the night to light for them the way in which they should go. You came down upon Mount Sinai, and spoke with them from heaven, and gave them right ordinances and true laws, good statutes and commandments. And you made known to them your holy Sabbath, and commanded them commandments and statutes, and a law by Moses your servant. You gave them bread from heaven for their hunger, and brought forth water for them from the rock for their thirst. And you told them to go in to possess the land which you had sworn to give them. But they and our fathers acted presumptuously, and stiffened their neck, and did not obey your commandments. They refused to obey, and were not mindful of the wonders which you performed among them. But they stiffened their neck, and appointed a leader to return to their bondage in Egypt. But you are a God ready to forgive, gracious and merciful, slow to anger and abounding in mercy, and did not forsake them. Even when they had made for themselves a molten calf and said, 'This is your God who brought you up out of Egypt,' and had committed great blasphemies, you in your great mercies did not forsake them in the wilderness. The pillar of cloud which led them in the way did not depart from them by day, nor the pillar of fire by night which lighted for them the way by which they should go. You gave your good spirit to instruct them, and did not withhold your manna from their mouth, and gave them water for their thirst. 40 years you sustained them in the wilderness, and they lacked nothing. Their clothes did not wear out, and their feet did not swell. And you gave them kingdoms and peoples, and allotted to them every corner. So they took possession of the land of Sihon, king of Heshbon, and the land of Og, king of Bashan. You multiplied their descendants as the stars of heaven, and you brought them into the land which you had told their fathers to enter and possess. So the descendants went in and possessed the land, and you subdued before them the inhabitants of that land, the Canaanites, and gave them into their hands with their kings and the peoples of the land, that they might do with them as they would. And they captured fortified cities and a rich land, and took possession of houses full of all good things, cisterns hewn out, vineyards, olive orchards, and fruit trees in abundance. So they ate, and were filled and became fat, and delighted

0: themselves in your great goodness. Nevertheless, they were disobedient and rebelled against you, and cast your law behind their back and killed your prophets who had warned them in order to turn them back to you, and they committed great blasphemies. Therefore, you gave them into the hand of their enemies, who made them suffer, and in the time of their suffering they cried to you, and you heard them from heaven. And according to your great mercies, you gave them saviors who saved them from the hand of their enemies. But after they had rest, they did evil again before you, and you abandoned them to the hand of their enemies so that they had dominion over them. Yet when they turned and cried to you, you heard them from heaven, and many times you delivered them according to your mercies. And you warned them in order to turn them back to your law. Yet they acted presumptuously and did not obey your commandments, but sinned against your ordinances, by the observance of which a man shall live, and turned a stubborn shoulder and stiffened their neck and would not obey. Many years you bore with them and warned them by your spirit through your prophets, yet they would not give ear. Therefore, you gave them into the hand of the peoples of the lands. Nevertheless, in your great mercies, you did not make an end of them or forsake them, for you are a gracious and merciful God. Now therefore, our God, the great and mighty and awesome God, who keep covenant and mercy, let not all the hardship seem little to you that has come upon us, upon our kings, our princes, our priests, our prophets, our fathers, and all your people, since the time of the kings of Assyria until this day. Yet you have been just in all that has come upon us, for you have dealt faithfully, and we have acted wickedly. Our kings, our princes, our priests, and our fathers have not kept your law or heeded your commandments and your warnings which you gave them. They did not serve you in their kingdom, and in your great goodness which you gave them, and in the large and rich land which you set before them, and they did not turn from their wicked works. Behold, we are slaves this day. In the land that you gave to our fathers to enjoy its fruit and its good gifts, behold, we are slaves. And its rich yield goes to the kings whom you have set over us because of our sins. They have power also over our bodies and over our cattle at their pleasure. And we are in great distress. The Book of Esther, Chapter 4. Esther agrees to help the Jews. When Mordecai learned all that had been done, Mordecai tore his clothes and put on sackcloth and ashes, and went out into the midst of the city, wailing with a loud and bitter cry. He went up to the entrance of the king's gate, for no one might enter the king's gate clothed with sackcloth. And in every province, wherever the king's command and his decree came, there was a great mourning among the Jews, with fasting and weeping and lamenting, and most of them lay in sackcloth and ashes. When Esther's maids and her eunuchs came and told her, the queen was deeply distressed. She sent garments to clothe Mordecai, so that he might take off his sackcloth, but he would not accept them. Then Esther called for Hathach, one of the king's eunuchs, who had been appointed to attend her, and ordered him to go to Mordecai to learn what this was and why it was. Hathach went out to Mordecai in the open square of the city in front of the king's gate. And Mordecai told him all that had happened to him, and the exact sum of money that Haman had promised to pay into the king's treasuries for the destruction of the Jews. Mordecai also gave him a copy of the written decree issued in Susa for their destruction, that he might show it to Esther and explain it to her and charge her to go to the king to make supplication to him and entreat him for her people, remembering the days of your loneliness, when you were cared for by me because Haman, who is next to the king, spoke against us for our destruction. Beseech the Lord and speak to the king concerning us and deliver us from death. And Hathach went and told Esther what Mordecai had said. Then Esther spoke to Hathach and gave him a message for Mordecai, saying, all the king's servants and the people of the king's provinces know that if any man or woman goes to the king inside the inner court without being called, there is but one law. All alike are to be put to death, except the one to whom the king holds out the golden scepter that he may live. And I have not been called to come in to the king these 30 days. And they told Mordecai what Esther had said. Then Mordecai told them to return answer to Esther. Think not that in the king's palace you will escape any more than all the other Jews. For if you keep silence at such a time as this, relief and deliverance will rise for the Jews from another quarter, but you and your father's house will perish. And who knows whether you have not come to the kingdom for such a time as this? Then Esther told them to reply to Mordecai, go, gather all the Jews to be found in Susa, and hold a fast on my behalf, and neither eat nor drink for 3 days, night or day. I and my maids will also fast as you do. Then I will go to the king, though it is against the law, and if I perish, I perish." Mordecai then went away and did everything as Esther had ordered him. Mordecai's prayer. Then Mordecai prayed to the Lord and said, "O God of Abraham, God of Isaac, God of Jacob, blessed are you. O Lord, Lord, King who rule over all things, for the universe is in your power, and there is no one who can oppose you if it is your will to save Israel. For you have made heaven and earth and every wonderful thing under heaven. And you are Lord of all, and there is no one who can resist you. You know all things. You know, O Lord, that I would have been willing to kiss the soles of Haman's feet to save Israel. But I did not do this, lest I set the glory of man above the glory of God. I will not bow down to anyone but you, O Lord my God. And now, O Lord God and King, God of Abraham, God of Isaac, and God of Jacob, spare your people, for the eyes of our foes are upon us to annihilate us, and they desire to destroy your inheritance. Do not neglect your portion, which you redeemed for yourself out of the land of Egypt. Hear my prayer, and have mercy upon your inheritance. Turn our mourning into feasting, that we may live and sing praise to your name, O Lord. Do not destroy the mouth of those who praise you." And all Israel cried out mightily, for their death was before their eyes. Chapter 14, Esther's Prayer. And Esther the queen, seized with deathly anxiety, fled to the Lord. She took off her splendid apparel and put on the garments of distress and mourning. And instead of costly perfumes, she covered her head with ashes and dung, and she utterly humbled her body. And every part that she loved to adorn, she covered with her tangled hair. And she lay on the earth together with all her maidservants from morning until evening and said, "God of Abraham, God of Isaac, and God of Jacob, blessed are you. Help me, who am alone and have no helper but you, for my danger is in my hand. Ever since I was born, I have heard in the tribe of my family that you, O Lord, took Israel out of all the nations and our fathers from among all their ancestors for an everlasting inheritance, and that you did for them all that you promised. And now we have sinned before you, and you have given us into the hands of our enemies, because we glorified their gods. You are righteous, O Lord. And now they are not satisfied that we are in bitter slavery, but they have covenanted with their idols to abolish what your mouth has ordained and to destroy your inheritance, to stop the mouths of those who praise you and to quench your altar and the glory of your house, to open the mouths of the nations for the praise of vain idols and to magnify forever a mortal king. O Lord, do not surrender your scepter to what has no being, and do not let them mock at our downfall, but turn their plan against themselves and make an example of the man who began this against us. I have heard from the book of my ancestors that you liberate all those who are pleasing to you, O Lord, until the very end. And now, assist me, who am all alone and have no one but you, O Lord my God. Come to my aid, for I am an orphan. Remember, O Lord, make yourself known in this time of our affliction, and give me courage, O King of the gods and master of all dominion. Put eloquent speech in my mouth before the lion, and turn his heart to hate the man who is fighting against us, so that there may be an end of him and those who agree with him. But save us from the hand of our enemies. Turn our mourning into gladness, and our affliction into well-being. You have knowledge of all things. And you know that I hate the splendor of the wicked and abhor the bed of the uncircumcised and of any alien. You know my necessity, that I abhor the sign of my proud position, which is upon my head on the days when I appear in public. I abhor it like a menstruous rag, and I do not wear it on the days when I am at leisure. And your servant has not eaten at Haman's table, and I have not honored the king's feast or drunk the wine of the libations. Your servant has had no joy since the day that I was brought here until now, except in you, O Lord God of Abraham. O God, whose might is over all, hear the voice of the despairing and save us from the hands of evildoers, and save me from my fear.
1: The Book of Proverbs, chapter 21, verses 9 through 12. It is better to live in a corner of the housetop than in a house shared with a contentious woman. The soul of the wicked desires evil. His neighbor finds no mercy in his eyes. When a scoffer is punished, the simple becomes wise. When a wise man is instructed, he gains knowledge. The righteous observes the house of the wicked. The wicked are cast down to ruin. Father in heaven, we thank you. We give you praise. You are the God of Abraham, the God of Isaac, the God of Jacob. You are the Lord of lords. You are the King of kings. You are the master of all. And we belong to you, and we trust in you, and we proclaim your goodness. Our mouths declare your goodness, Lord, in this world that you created. Help us to always praise you. Help us always to declare your goodness. Help us always to give you glory and honor and worship and to thank you every day for you are God. In Jesus' name we pray. Amen. In the name of the Father and of the Son and of the Holy Spirit. Amen. There is a, well, the proverb, it's a really powerful day today. Gosh, Mordecai's prayer, Esther's prayer are amazing, but just, I think it's, sometimes there's humor in scripture as well. And Proverbs 21, it's humorous. It's true, probably. It says it's better to live in a corner of the housetop. Like it's better to live outside on the corner of the roof than in the house with shared with a contentious woman. I would also, I'm obviously equal opportunity here than to live in a house with a contentious person, a contentious husband, a contentious wife, someone who just wants to argue for the sake of arguing. Yeah, I imagine that there'd be some peace in that little corner on your housetop rather than inside the house with the contentious person. So it's funny. You guys, it's funny. If you can't laugh at it, then what's wrong with us? But back to the deep, man, oh man, the deep, holy smokes, Nehemiah and Ezra today. I just, gosh, there are so many times where I'm just like so moved, completely moved, gosh. So we start with Ezra in Nehemiah. And what is it? What do we have? We have once again, the story recapitulated in Ezra's own words. Remember, Ezra is, he has already instructed the people. He's already instructed the people of their history. He's reminded them of what God has done. Because remember, he read from the books of the law of Moses. And you realize, okay, so he instructed the people, reminding them of their story, of Abraham, Isaac, and Jacob. And now we actually get to hear what he says to the Lord, reminding God of the story. And there's something so powerful about this where he doesn't just tell the story. He says two things. Well, I mean, he says a lot of things, but two critical pieces. One is, God, this is what you've done. You have done all these good things. All the good things that happen in our lives, they're because of you. And that's so important for us to acknowledge, just the way in which we need to thank God every single day. Every good thing in your life, every good thing in my life, it's because of God. It's because of the Lord, either directly or indirectly. And the second thing he does is he says that there are times when things crashed and burned. There's times when things just completely fell all around us. And that was our fault. And I think that there's something so powerful. You know, whenever something goes wrong, we look to blame. I mean, I don't know if you do, but I think as human beings, we look to blame. Whenever something goes wrong, it's like, well, whose fault is this? We might be the last person we point to, last person we look at, unless some of us are kind of oriented that way, right? Some of us kind of think, well, it must have been me. It always must have been me, even if it is someone else and isn't you at all. But there's a wisdom in being able to say, no, Lord, that was my fault. You had given me every opportunity and I didn't take it. And here's Ezra in his prayer saying, God, you did every good thing in our lives. Every bad thing that happened in our lives came from us because you allowed us to be delivered into the hands of our enemies. And then third is because you're faithful, not because we're good, but because you're faithful, please hear our prayer. And that's just so good. So good. So continuing with the topic of prayers today, we have three prayers. We had Ezra's prayer in the book of Nehemiah. We have Mordecai's prayer and Esther's prayer here in Esther. But before we have Mordecai's prayer and Esther's prayer, there is this moment where Mordecai, right, he's fasting. And this is so good. I mean, you could blame Mordecai for the whole thing. He's the one who didn't bow down before Haman. So Mordecai, this is all your fault. And he even addresses this. He says in his prayer, he says, you know all things, Lord. You know, O Lord, that I would have been willing to kiss the soles of Haman's feet to save Israel. So he's basically saying, this wasn't a matter of pride. This wasn't me taking this on myself. He says, but I did not do this, lest I set the glory of man above the glory of God. I will not bow down to anyone but you, O Lord, my God. This is so good. You know, in a couple of days, we're going to be hitting the book of 1 Maccabees and 2 Maccabees. And there are going to be a number of times where the people of Israel are going to be tempted and actually very proactively tempted to abandon the laws of God for the laws of man. And here is Mordecai giving a very clear instruction with his words and how he's living. He's making it very clear. This wasn't a matter of pride. It wasn't that I won't bow down to Haman.

It was, I can't set the glory of man above the glory of God. So that's one thing. But here we have Mordecai coming before Queen Esther. I mean, obviously through the delegate, you know, through the messenger. And he explains the situation. Esther says, well, yeah, but like I mentioned yesterday, if you go into the king's presence without being summoned, there's one law. That law is you're killed unless he extends the gold scepter to you. And Mordecai responds in such a way. it's worth repeating. Then Mordecai told them to return answer to Esther. Think not that in the king's palace you will escape any more than all the other Jews. So first thing, yeah, that just because you're in a privileged place right now does not mean that you will not suffer the fate of the Jews. Second thing he says, for if you keep silence at such a time as this, relief and deliverance will rise for the Jews from another quarter, but you and your father's house will perish. So this second piece is, God's going to deliver his people. God's not going to abandon his people. This people that he's saved and saved and saved again, he's not going to abandon them. It's going to be it's either you or someone else. God is going to deliver us that way. Third thing, and then he asks, and who knows whether you have not come to the kingdom for such a time as this? There is something so good. You know, we have a history in the 2000 year history of the Catholic Church, 2000 year history of Christianity, of people who are given positions of power, people who are given positions of wealth, people who are given positions of influence. And there was a moment. And in one of those particular moments, they had to be willing to give away the power, to use the money, to use their influence at the risk of losing everything for the sake of Jesus, for the sake of others. And this is how it goes. This is what our call is we look at our position, we look at our wealth, we look at our possessions, we look at our influence through the lens of how does God want me to use this? It could be that he brought me to this moment so I could divest myself of all of it. It could be that he brought me to this moment so I could risk all of it. It could be that God brought me to this moment so I could give all of this away. And this is just one of those things that we realize we are not owners of our lives. We are merely stewards. And at every moment we get to ask, is it for this moment? Is it for such a time as this that the Lord God has brought me to this place? And it's just so powerful. So Esther, it touches her heart and she says, okay, here's the deal. Proclaim a fast because I'm going to fast. My maidservants are going to fast. And then I'll go to the king. And I love her. She's so powerful. She's so brave, courageous. And she says, I will go to the king, though it is against the law. And if I perish, I perish. She's so courageous. Then Mordecai's prayer, so good, right? He's saying, I'm not doing this out of pride, but just so that Lord, you God, will be glorified. And I love he says this. He says, hear my prayer and have mercy upon your inheritance. Turn our mourning into feasting that we may live and sing praise to your name. O Lord, do not destroy the mouth of those who praise you. Do not destroy the mouth of those who praise you. And you know, it's interesting because then Esther's prayer in chapter 14 is very similar, where she talks about this, that sense of being able to say, God, if you destroy us all, then who will be left on earth to praise you? Not that God needs our praise, not at all. He doesn't need anything. But the nations, they don't even know who you are, God. And again, you don't need them to know, but they need to know. here's Esther. Her prayer is not just words. She takes off all of her fine robes and clothes and everything that made her, quote unquote, beautiful in the eyes of Ahasuerus, the eyes of the world. And she is also in sackcloth and ashes, dung even, it says. She puts in her hair dung. And Esther reveals her heart here. Once again, we talked about this a couple of days ago, but here's Esther who wins the, Miss Persia beauty contest. And for quote unquote winning this, she gets to be the, for lack of a better phrase, sex slave of the king. I mean, when he calls, she goes there. When he doesn't, she lives in something of luxury, but right, she's trapped in a golden cage at the request of this man. And up till now, you could say, wow, she was made the queen. This is incredible. This is beautiful. I mean, if you have a one particular view of this. But here Esther reveals her heart. And she basically says, I hate this. Yeah, I was picked, but I picked for what? Picked to basically be the slave of this king. Not any kind of slave, but a sex slave of this king. And yes, I'm adorned in beautiful jewels and beautiful clothes, and I'm kept in this beautiful palace. But you know, even God, you know that unless I have to be in public, I don't even wear this crown.

unless I have to be in public, I don't wear this finery. Unless I have to, you know, play the part of the queen that I, she even says, I abhor this. I hate it. And we get this picture of her heart that she has not been privileged. She has been a victim this whole time. And yet, this is so key, that reality hasn't embittered her. That reality hasn't made her resentful. That reality hasn't made her powerless. In fact, her prayer is so powerful. Her prayer is so open and honest before God. So she's not bitter, she's not resentful, and she is not powerless. Even though, yes, in the king's palace, she's a real victim, but she is not a powerless victim. In this moment, she says, I will take my life into my hands. Remember, she says, if I perish, I perish, but I'm going to trust in you, God of Abraham. O God, whose might is over all, hear the voice of the despairing and save us from the hands of evildoers and save me from my fear. Ah, gosh, is it any mystery why people love Queen Esther? This woman who, for all those on the outside, life of privilege, but for her, she knows that it's a life of pain. But she doesn't give in to bitterness or resentment for that pain, but she still trusts in God. She doesn't give in to feelings of powerless because she's a victim. She realizes that no matter what the situation, no matter where she is, she has power because she has the Lord. And we're going to see what happens next. But what a great day. What a gift of a day to be able to hear God's words in Nehemiah and Esther and Proverbs, even if we can be the contentious one in our family. We pray for each other. I'm praying for you. Please pray for me. My name is Father Mike. I cannot wait to see you tomorrow. God bless.

0: That was day 277 of Bible in a Year with Father Mike Schmitz. Did you know there are short videos of encouragement and teaching available on the Ascension Presents YouTube channel? Here are a couple of examples.
1: As John Paul II said, prayer united with sacrifice is the greatest force in human history. So part of our entering into the spiritual battle, the most powerful way we can absolutely do so is prayer united with sacrifice.
2: What's the mark of a humble person? Well, they took a real interest in what you said. I don't know how many times I can say, I will walk away from a conversation and think, I love her. I love him. And why? And someone says, because they laughed at all your jokes, dummy. Like, I'm like, that is, that's why. Isn't this crazy? We do this. Someone who's just willing to be interested in us and just willing to listen to us, ask questions, and want to know us. They took a real interest in us. We love them. That is the mark of a humble person. How so? They simply pay attention. Rick Warren, he's a pastor out in California. He took what C.S. Lewis had written and he put it in his own words. He said, listen, we have to realize humility is not thinking less of yourself. Again, it's not thinking I'm nobody, I'm some poor schmuck when you're not. Humility is not thinking less of yourself. It is thinking of yourself less. I think start this week, start by paying attention to the person who's simply in front of you.
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3: This is Father Philip Nolan. The month of October is dedicated to the Holy Rosary. Let us pray. In the name of the Father, and of the Son, and of the Holy Spirit. Hail Mary, full of grace, the Lord is with thee. Blessed art thou among women, and blessed is the fruit of thy womb, Jesus. Holy Mary, Mother of God, pray for us sinners now, and at the hour of our death. Amen. In the name of the Father, and of the Son, and of the Holy Spirit. Amen.
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6: 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And indeed it had been.
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0: Catechism in a Year is produced and funded by Ascension and distributed on radio through a partnership with Max Studios. The catechism used is the Ascension edition of the catechism, which includes the Foundations of Faith approach. You can follow along in any recent version of the Catechism of the Catholic Church. A reading plan and all Catechism in a Year episodes can be found at ascensionpress.com/CIY or on the Ascension app. Today, we'll wrap up our deep dive into the first commandment. Father Mike will dive into the topic of agnosticism. What does it mean to be agnostic, and why is it a growing belief in our modern day?
7: Hi, my name is Father Mike Schmitz, and you're listening to the Catechism in a Year, where we encounter God's plan of sheer goodness for us, revealed in Scripture, and passed down through the tradition of the Catholic faith. The Catechism in a Year is provided by Ascension, who produced and funded this program. In 365 days, we'll read through the Catechism of the Catholic Church, discovering our identity in God's family as we journey together toward our heavenly home. Today is day 277, reading paragraphs 2127 to 2141. That means we're getting all the way to the end of this first commandment, which means partially a nugget day, which is great. But also, we're looking at two more things. Yesterday, we looked at atheism as well as some other sins against the first commandment. Today, we're looking at agnosticism and what exactly that is. I mentioned that there's been a rise in atheism in our day, yesterday. There's also been a rise in agnosticism in our day, which makes sense. With so much confusion, someone might not even be at the place where they're willing to say, I know that God exists, or I know that God doesn't exist. There's kind of that, I don't know. That confusion is so real that that's what it ends up being. Agnosticism is basically, I don't know. And so here I am. We're also looking at the last little bit before the nuggets is the last part of that first commandment. You shall not make for yourself a graven image. And so we're looking at that because this is important. It's important for all of us. It's important for us as Catholics because we have images, right? We have images in our churches, in our homes. We have paintings. We have statues. We have all, we're surrounded by images. And so the question we get to ask is, wait a second. It is really clear and kind of obvious in the Bible here that we're not supposed to make any images. So what's with the images, right? So we're looking at that today, as well as I said, looking at some nuggets to summarize this whole first commandment. As we launch into today, let us first launch into the Father's heart with prayer. Father in heaven, we give you praise and glory. Thank you so much for bringing us here to this moment, to this day, today, 277. Thank you. Also, Lord, thank you for bringing us to a place past not knowing, past being uncertain, past being, I'm not sure, or even, Lord God, in the midst of uncertainty, in the midst of not being sure. Thank you for bringing us to a place where we can declare, God, I know you are, and God, I know you are good. Thank you for bringing us to this place of faith so that we're not merely stuck in that place of not knowing. Lord God, you surround us with beauty. Help us to see you in beautiful things, but not to stop in those beautiful created things, but look through them to see you, Lord God. In Jesus' name we pray. Amen. In the name of the Father and of the Son and of the Holy Spirit. Amen. It is day 277. We're reading paragraphs 2127 to 2141. Agnosticism. Agnosticism assumes a number of forms. In certain cases, the agnostic refrains from denying

denying God. Instead, he postulates the existence of a transcendent being which is incapable of revealing itself, and about which nothing can be said. In other cases, the agnostic makes no judgment about God's existence, declaring it impossible to prove or even to affirm or deny. Agnosticism can sometimes include a certain search for God, but it can equally express indifferentism, a flight from the ultimate question of existence, and a sluggish moral conscience. Agnosticism is all too often equivalent to practical atheism. You shall not make for yourself a graven image. The divine injunction included the prohibition of every representation of God by the hand of man. Deuteronomy explains, "Since you saw no form on the day that the Lord spoke to you at Horeb out of the midst of the fire, beware lest you act corruptly by making a graven image for yourselves in the form of any figure." It is the absolutely transcendent God who revealed himself to Israel. He is the All. But at the same time, he is greater than all his works. He is the author of beauty. Nevertheless, already in the Old Testament, God ordained or permitted the making of images that pointed symbolically toward salvation by the incarnate Word. So it was with the bronze serpent, the Ark of the Covenant, and the cherubim. Basing itself on the mystery of the incarnate Word, the Seventh Ecumenical Council at Nicaea in the year 787 justified against the iconoclasts the veneration of icons, of Christ, but also of the Mother of God, the angels, and all the saints. By becoming incarnate, the Son of God introduced a new economy of images. The Christian veneration of images is not contrary to the first commandment, which prescribes idols. Indeed, the honor rendered to an image passes to its prototype, and whoever venerates an image venerates the person portrayed in it. The honor paid to sacred images is a respectful veneration, not the adoration due to God alone. As St. Thomas Aquinas wrote, "Religious worship is not directed to images in themselves, considered as mere things, but under their distinctive aspect as images leading us on to God incarnate. The movement toward the image does not terminate in it as image, but tends toward that whose image it is." In brief, you shall love the Lord your God with all your heart and with all your soul and with all your strength. The first commandment summons man to believe in God, to hope in him, and to love him above all else. You shall worship the Lord your God, adoring God, praying to him, offering him the worship that belongs to him, fulfilling the promises and vows made to him are acts of the virtue of religion, which fall under obedience to the first commandment. The duty to offer God authentic worship concerns man both as an individual and as a social being. Men of the present day want to profess their religion freely in private and in public. Superstition is a departure from the worship that we give to the true God. It is manifested in idolatry as well as in various forms of divination and magic. Tempting God in words or deeds, sacrilege, and simony are sins of irreligion forbidden by the first commandment. Since it rejects or denies the existence of God, atheism is a sin against the first commandment. The veneration of sacred images is based on the mystery of the incarnation of the Word of God. It is not contrary to the first commandment. All right, there we have it, paragraphs 21-27, all the way to the nuggets at the end of 21-41. Let's start with agnosticism. There's something fascinating about this. So it says 21-27, agnosticism assumes a number of forms, just like atheism does. It says in certain cases, the agnostic refrains from denying God. Instead, he postulates the existence of a transcendent being which is incapable of revealing itself, and about which nothing can be said. So the agnostic can be someone who's like, I don't know. I get that all this came from somewhere, but we have no idea what that thing, what that being, what that person, if it even is a person, what that is. So it's the idea here that someone's being honest, right? You can't have something come from nothing. You can't have a universe come from nothingness. So there must be some kind of creator, some kind of creation. If there's a creation, there must be some kind of creator. But then they stop there and say, but I can't say anything about that. So that might be one form of agnosticism. In other cases, it says, the agnostic makes no judgment about God's existence, declaring it impossible to prove or even to affirm or deny. So they're like, yep, I mean, there's no proof for it. There's no way to invalidate the claim that God exists. Therefore, I'm out. It's impossible, because they're using a certain measurement that I would say is limited. That measurement being, if I can't measure it, I can't see, taste, touch, all those things, though using my senses,
then it must not

be real. It goes on to say, 21:28, agnosticism can sometimes include a certain search for God, but it can equally express indifferentism. Now, let's look at this. So you can have an agnostic who's honest and an agnostic who actually cares. I've met agnostics like this. I've met people who I really actually do care about the question. I just don't know. So it can be a search for God. And we know God is, Jesus has said, anyone who knocks, the door will be opened, right? So if you're seeking, you're going to find. That's what Jesus says. But you can also be an agnostic because you're kind of indifferent. Just like, well, you know, who knows? So I'm going to throw up my hands and not even try to ask the question. It could be a flight from the ultimate question of existence. It could be a sign of a sluggish moral conscience. Like, I don't really care, and I don't really want to know. And also, if I did know, then I'd have to change, and I don't know if I want to do that. So there can be so many different reasons, right? And we all have those same reasons in our hearts. Like, we all have those same things. I mean, here we are studying the catechism, and here we are coming up to the commandments. And it could be the case that there are some commandments that you and I are saying, I don't really know if I want to know. Do I really want this? And so we're no different. We're no different than the agnostic. We are also tempted toward this thing called the practical atheism. So keep that in mind as we move forward. The other thing, the last thing you really hear is the last part of that first commandment. You shall not make for yourself a graven image. And this is incredibly important. Obviously, it is so clear in the old covenant that Deuteronomy, since you saw no form on the day that the Lord spoke to you at Horeb out of the midst of the fire, beware lest you act corruptly by making a graven image for yourselves in the form of any figure. So here's this completely, absolutely transcendent God reveals himself to Israel and says, don't try to capture me in representative form, right? Don't try to capture me by making an idol to me. Don't make a graven image. Now, at the same time, people say, again, this is the big question, but you guys have, you Catholics, you have statues, you Catholics, you have paintings, you have, I mean, so much art all over your churches and even in your homes. So are we breaking this first commandment of not making for ourselves a graven image? The church points even to the old covenant, the Old Testament, and points out how even then God sometimes commanded and other times allowed the Jewish people, the chosen people, to make an image, right? So remember in the book of Numbers, when all of the Israelites, many of the Israelites were bitten by seraph serpents and they're dying. And so God commanded Moses to form a bronze serpent mounted on a pole, and all those who look at that serpent will be healed. If they've been bitten, they'll be healed. You have God commanding the construction of the Ark of the Covenant with the angels on top the Ark of the Covenant.

0: So even in the old covenant, after God himself declares, do not make a graven image, he then also instructs them to make images. So keep that in mind. Then later on, as Christianity came on the scene, there was this movement called the iconoclasts, the iconoclastic movement. So icons, image, and clasm or clastic, they want to destroy the images. This is my rough interpretation of these languages into English. So the breaking down of images, the iconoclastic heresy was that big question that would say, we must not have images at all. But the church in the 7th ecumenical council at Nicaea in the 8th century, right, year 787, said, wait, let's pause. In becoming incarnate, right, in becoming one of us, God has revealed himself in human form. So God has revealed himself in the incarnation, right? So this changes the making of graven images. We can actually capture in some ways or express in some ways artistically the image of the Son of God. We can also have the images of the Mother of God and other aspects of what we believe. Now, this veneration, and not just have the images, but also venerate the images. And I love this. This is so important. It's so really, it's truly, truly helpful for us. In paragraph 2132, it says very clearly, the Christian veneration of images is not contrary to the first commandment, which proscribes idols. So when we venerate images, whether, you know, you touch the statue, you kiss the holy card, whatever that thing is, it says, indeed, the honor rendered to an image passes to its prototype. So if you've been raised Catholic, you know that you've never, ever been tempted to worship a statue. You know, you've never passed by a holy card or anything like this and thought like, oh, this is an idol. You just say, oh, this is a reminder. This is a reminder that here's Joseph, the husband of Mary, or here's Mary, or here's Jesus, or here's the crucifix. All these things, they've just been reminders to you of like, oh, that's right. Here's the one I love. And the image I always give is in my Bible, I used to have a photograph of one of my goddaughters and my niece, my goddaughter. And sometimes I'd take it out, just give it a little kiss, you know, that sense of just, yeah, that's like, oh, here's Marin. Just give her a little kiss. And it wasn't as if I thought that was anything like, that's not her. That's an image. But that expression of affection cultivates affection, right? We all know this. That, I mean, how many times have we seen those movies of like the fighter pilot and he gets in his plane and he has a picture of his sweetheart, you know, on the dash of the fighter, you know, and he kisses his fingers and touches the photograph with his fingers. Like, what is that for? Well, that could be superstitious, obviously. That could be like a good luck thing. Or it could be a simple expression of his affection. And that expression of affection increases affection. Does that make sense? We all know this. That expression of affection increases affection. And we are meant to love God more and more, to have more and more affection for the Lord. And so when we have these images, the idea behind veneration of them is not adoration. It's not worship. It's when I see this image and I respond to it somehow, I ponder it, I look upon it, or maybe even reach out and touch it. There is an expression of affection that's meant to amplify and grow my affection. Anyways, I keep making the case, but I would say this. I would say that I'm guessing that 100% or at least 99.9% of the people, if you've been raised in the church, you've been raised with statues and images and all these things, you know that this is just, it's almost one of those questions that is, wait, people actually would think that? Because you've never been tempted to ever adore or worship an image, but that veneration has become so natural, just as natural as loving to have a picture of your family up in your house. Just, it's simple as that. These are the people that are my family. These are the people that I love, whether that be your mom and dad, your siblings, your grandparents, or our Lord himself, our mother, Mary's husband, Joseph, like all those, it's just, they're just reminders. Again, it's simply the veneration is an expression of affection that grows our affection. I hope that makes sense. Anyways, tomorrow, you guys get to go to Article 2, aka the Second Commandment. The name of the Lord, your God, is holy. And we're talking about that tomorrow. Until then, here's a little secret. I'm praying for you. And please pray for me. My name is Father Mike. I cannot wait to see you tomorrow. God bless.
1: That was day 277 of Catechism in a Year with Father Mike Schmitz. And now we'd like to share audio from a video called Is Courtesy Required for Catholics? With Father Mike from the Ascension Presents YouTube channel.
0: Hi, my name is Father Mike Schmitz, and this is Ascension Presents. So a little while ago, I was able to visit New York City for the first time, a couple of years ago, I think. And I rode on the subway. I'd never been in a subway before. But one of the things,

I noticed was how people behaved on the subway. There were all these signs that were like, hey, on the subway, do this, do this, do this. Hey, don't like put your makeup on in the subway. Don't do put your feet up on the thing. There are all these rules that people seem to be not only accepting, like, yeah, these are the rules of the subway, but also they seemed to be following. And I thought, this is remarkable. And it actually made the subway experience more enjoyable. Here from Minnesota, what do I know about subways, right? I'm thinking like, I've seen movies from the 80s where the subway is like the worst place to be. This was actually like taking a nice little train that was under the ground, and it was a little adventure for Father Mike. Why was it an adventure? Why was it pleasant? Because of courtesy. You might be like, oh, it's because of courtesy. Nice. What a great topic. But did you know that courtesy is a virtue? Courtesy, not one of the four cardinal virtues, not one of the three theological virtues, but it actually is a virtue. You know, it comes from the word courteous, comes from the court. Like, so back in the day, if you were in the presence of royalty, in the presence of the king, there was a certain way that you would act. And there was a certain way the king would act. Here we are. We're in this unique situation where king is talking to, you know, servant, where prince is talking to pauper, like this kind of situation where how do we address each other? Well, here's some rules of the court. Courtesy, right? Courtesy. Here's some rules of the court that help us communicate in a way that acknowledges the person speaking, acknowledges the person being spoken to, and acknowledges the dignity that's owed towards both. This is what it is to have courtesy, because courtesy ultimately is rooted in human dignity. You know, St. Paul, he wrote this to the early churches. He said, anticipate one another in showing respect. In so many ways, that invocation, that command to anticipate one another in showing respect is St. Paul saying, have courtesy towards each other. Because just like on the subway, hey, we're in a close space. So here's the deal. On the subway, behave in this way. Not because, you know, we're stuffy here on the subway, not because this is all about the rules,

0: Black courtesy is to forget there's people around me. Black courtesy is to be the person on the road who doesn't let anyone in. Why? Because, listen, I got somewhere to go and you're just there. But courtesy looks up from oneself and says, okay, how can I lessen the weariness? How can I lessen the sadness? How can I make life easier for the people around me? Etiquette gets a bad rap. We do an etiquette dinner at least once a year here at the university. And in it, we want to help students know, like, here's how you have good etiquette at a social hour. Here's how you have good etiquette at a dinner table. Here's how you have good etiquette at a job interview. And at first people are like, oh, etiquette, that seems so stuffy. It seems so formal. It seems so foreign. And yet when you learn the etiquette, when you learn, okay, here's how I act in this kind of situation, it's not merely oriented. It's not at all oriented towards stuffiness. It's oriented towards freedom and it's oriented towards caring. What I mean by that is this. If I already have the etiquette, I know how to use knife and fork. I have freedom to enjoy this moment. Not only do I have freedom to enjoy this moment, I have now the ability to care for the people around me. Because here we are in this social situation where I don't know who's the boss. I don't know who's, you know, getting fired. I don't know who the king is. I don't know who the servant is, that kind of thing. But if I have etiquette, I now treat people in a certain way. And it gives me the freedom not only to interact in this moment, but also gives me the ability to care for the people around me. Yeah, I have real concern, even if it might seem extraneous, because courtesy will slow you down. Courtesy will cause you to have to take detours. Courtesy will get in your way because what you're doing is you're letting someone else in. Courtesy might lead you to do something that may have no material value, but could have incredible human value. Here's my painful example. When I was getting ordained, I sent out invitations to my ordination. I was like, well, I don't care. I mean, anyone who, you know, the date, June 6th, come if you want. Awesome. But like, I'm not a super formal guy. I'm kind of like, you know, whatever. My mom was like, you got to send out invitations. So I sent out invitations. And then she's like, you got to send an invitation to your uncle, her brother. I was like, well, he lives in California. I mean, he can't make it to this ordination and I don't want to impose on him. And she's like, just send it to him and to your aunt. And let them know that, you know, and I was like, well, no, they can't come. They're in California. It's a Friday afternoon. They won't want to make this whole trip. And so I'm not going to send an invitation. Because I was thinking like, well, no, I mean, it's impractical. I did not know until after he died that my not sending an invitation to him was interpreted by him as, I don't want you here. That's not what I meant. What I meant was like, no, it's just impractical. I mean, he can't make it. Why would I send an invitation? But courtesy treats people like people rather than like practicalities. Because of that, courtesy might lead you to do something that's not practical, like send an invitation to someone you know can't come. Courtesy will take time. In fact, that's what Father Guardini says as well. Courtesy takes time, causes you to take the detour, causes you to let someone else in, causes you to do something that's impractical. But he goes on to say, life takes detours. That's what life does. Life takes detours. Life squanders, or rather, life consumes time. Life wants to linger. Life wants to delay. Life wants to wait around for the extra things. And if I don't have courtesy, then I don't have those beautiful elements of life that delay, that linger, that wait for the extra things. See, courtesy, not only like etiquette, not only gives me an interior freedom to be able to be in a situation, but also cares for others. And I can't care for others unless I have time for others. I cannot care for others unless I have time for others. So how will courtesy be in your life today? How will you fit a little bit of courtesy into your life today? St. Paul, anticipate one another in showing respect. Be courteous. Be kind. Take time for others.
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4: 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Born into a prosperous family in Assisi, Italy, St. Francis dreamed of becoming a knight. He lived a privileged life of pleasure but felt called to more. Praying before a crucifix, he heard a voice say to him, "Repair my church." He renounced his wealth and began serving the poor, caring for those who were sick, and preaching the gospel. His father disowned him. His joyful witness and life of poverty attracted many followers, leading to the founding of the Franciscan Order. He also inspired a friend, St. Clare, to establish a women's religious community later known as the Poor Clares. Marked with the stigmata, the wounds of Christ, near the end of his life, Francis died in 1226 and was canonized just 2 years later. May the life of St. Francis of Assisi inspire you to grow closer to Christ today. St. Francis, pray for us. To sign up for the Daily Saint emails, please visit EWTN.com/Daily Saint.
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0: 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Also, if you're listening to us outside North America, and we do have listeners literally all over the world, you would want to dial 1 and then 205-271-2985, or send us an email, ctc@ewtn.com. All right, the A-Team is ready to roll here. Pedro Quiles, our producer, Matt Kabinski, our phone screener, Ace McKay handling social media. I'm Tom Price, along with Dr. David Andrews.
1: Tom, how are you today?
0: Good. Looking ahead to the weekend, are you?
1: More or less, yeah.
0: Kind of?
1: Yeah.
0: How's that honey-do list? Is it getting longer?
1: Fortunately, it's not very long this weekend, so I intend to do some vegging out if I can.
0: Aren't you the blessed man?
1: Well, you know.
0: Gonna lead off here with an interesting question from Lucille. Lucille says, how can I talk to someone in my family who is convinced the Freemasons have infiltrated the church?
1: Yeah, so, you know, when I am in a conversation with somebody that makes an assertion like this, what I want to know is, what's your evidence? I mean, the burden of proof is on the one who asserts.
0: Sure, okay? Sure.
1: But also, like, I don't have an opinion on that question. I mean, so maybe there are Freemasons that have infiltrated the Catholic Church. Okay, and what's your point, right? I mean, I know there are lots of sinners who have infiltrated the Catholic Church. You know, I mean, I'm sure there's all kinds of people in the Catholic Church. And the Catholic Church's integrity as the sacrament of salvation for humanity doesn't depend on the purity, ideological or otherwise, collectively of its members, right? I mean, because we're flawed human beings and
0: sure.
1: We do bad things and what have you. And, you know, the Catholic Church reliably produces saints, which are probably a minority of the body of Christ, mm-hmm. living saints in this life are mm-hmm. a minority. And that's enough for me, right, to know that I can come to holy. I mean, the church says don't be a Freemason, so I'm not a Freemason. And no, I'm not lying about that either. I haven't infiltrated EWTN, you know. I mean, I'm not a Freemason, and I know what the church teaches, and I know what's required for holiness, and I'm making my little baby steps in that direction with plenty of stumbles, and I go to confession, and, you know, I'm trying to get to heaven. And if some guy next to me has some conspiracy he wants to perpetrate in the church, well, you know, that's on him, and he'll answer to God for that. But that doesn't affect my Catholic life.
0: Lucille, thanks so much for your email. Here's one that came in from Cameron. Why do we ask the saints to pray for us?
1: Well, do you ask your friends to pray for you? And if so, why do you do it? I think most people ask their friends to pray for them because they, intuitively, they understand that when two and more gathered in Christ's name, he's there with them. You know, why ask yourself alone when you can have all these other people asking for you?
0: Yeah.
1: And it really does encourage you to think that your friends who care about you enough to take up your concerns to the Lord and to take your concerns on as their own. Mutual prayer and intercession is a great way that the body of Christ expresses its mutual love and care. And the scriptures and sacred tradition teach us that dynamic of mutual love and support isn't just for this life, it continues into the next life. And the saints who are in heaven are every bit as much a part of the church as we are, in fact, more so. And they're alive in Christ. I mean, they have a will, they have a mind, they have concerns, they have things that they want. They want the will of God done. They want the church to flourish. Why wouldn't we ask them?
0: Absolutely. Cameron, thanks so much for your email. Lines are open for you right now at 833-288-EWTN. If you have a question for Dr. David Andrews, 833-288-3986. I do like to put out the challenge to those of you who are listening who are not Catholic. What is stopping you from becoming a Catholic? Give us a call, 833-288-EWTN. Here's a question from Alan. Is it okay for my girlfriend, who is visiting from out of town, to sleep in my apartment in a separate room for a night or two?
1: Yeah, okay. So this is not the kind of question where you have the authoritative Catholic answer. You know, you can never have a woman sleep in your house if you're not married to her, or you can always have her sleep in your house. I mean, the church doesn't function that way.
0: Right.
1: This is a question of prudence. It's a question of prudence. There are a couple of things you would want to consider. One is the appearance of scandal.
0: Yeah.
1: Right? You know, I had a Christian neighbor one time whose boyfriend was evidently staying over.
0: Okay.
1: Right, for, you know, like, habitually. And I confronted them about it because I was kind of bolder in those days, and I took the admonish the sinner thing a little bit more lightly. And they said, oh, well, nothing's going on, nothing's going on, nothing's going on. Well, I mean, they were either telling the truth or they're lying to me. But the reason they had to say that was they certainly had the appearance that something was going on, right?
0: Sure, you know, sure.
1: And scandal is a real thing. Jesus says it's better to be thrown into the sea with a millstone tied around your neck than to cause one of these little ones to stumble. You know, scandal's a real problem. So scandal is an issue. Then there is the near occasion of sin. That's also a big problem.
0: Sure.
1: So you have to gauge for yourself, what is the risk of scandal? What is the risk of you putting yourself in the near occasion of sin? And make a prudent choice based on those criteria. And maybe not trust yourself to answer honestly to yourself, because I don't know about you, but I'm pretty good at lying to myself, right? So you might ask a third person, like a priest or spiritual director who knows your situation quite well.
0: Great idea. And Alan, thank you so much for your email. If you'd like to send us an email for a future show, the address is ctc@ewtn.com, ctc@ewtn.com. In a moment, we'll be talking with Bob in Columbus, Ohio. 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
3: At the very time when the Protestant Pentecostal movement was beginning, the very end of the 19th century and the first few years of the 20th century, a movement for the Holy Spirit began in the Catholic Church, and in 1897, Pope Leo XIII issued the encyclical on the Holy Spirit, calling Catholics to pray to the Holy Spirit and ordering every parish church to have 9 days of prayer to the Holy Spirit between Ascension Thursday and Pentecost Sunday. It was an age of the Holy Spirit. And I want to be honest with you, I'm somebody who's only getting by with a lot of help. And I get that help from the Holy Spirit. Don't fight the Holy Spirit. It's not a good idea.
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0: It is Called Communion with Dr. David Anders. We're live on this Thursday afternoon here on EWTN Radio. Our phone number, 833-288-EWTN. 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And if you're ready now, let's go to the phones at 833-288-EWTN, beginning with Bob in Columbus, Ohio, listening on the Blowtorch, St. Gabriel Radio. Hey there, Bob. What's on your mind today, sir?
6: I have a godchild who comes to me with all of her questions, and one of the latest question that I was not able to give a very good answer to is, first part is, why is it important for us to keep body parts together if we have a deceased person and is our cremated? You can't take some of the ashes and put in jewelry, or some of the ashes and throw into the lake. We got to keep them intact. And following up with that, she said, okay, why is it okay to take body parts from saints and claim them as relics from then on? Those two things seem to be in contradiction to each other.
1: Yeah, thanks. I really appreciate the question. So I can understand why your godchild would have this question, but they're really not in contradiction at all. The Catholic doctrine on the care of the dead has a consistent source, and that is the idea of the dignity of the body, the dignity of the person, and we are our bodies, so the dignity of the body, in particular the dignity of Christian bodies as belonging to the body of Christ, right? You are a member of Christ, and that's not just a metaphor. Your physical body is part of the body of Christ, and it's because of that connection to the incarnation that we look forward to our own resurrection from the dead. You know, St. Paul says that Christ's death and resurrection is the first fruits of this harvest of which we will be participants, that we will be raised like he was raised. And so the law of the church about the care and disposition of bodies has in view these fundamental Christian doctrines, the dignity of the body and the resurrection of the dead and the integrity of the body as integral to our humanity, to our personhood. The church does allow cremation, although it didn't used to, but it does allow cremation. But it specifies that cremation is only allowed if it is not undertaken for a superstitious reason. And so some of the cases that you listed are in fact superstitious uses of the cremated remains. So let's take the, you know, scattering one's ashes into the Mediterranean or across the Smoky Mountains or into the Ganges or what have you. The rationale for that, generally speaking, is some kind of either some sort of vague spiritualist sentimentality, like, you know, I like the Smoky Mountains and I'd like to rest there, or, you know, something of that sort, or it's more sort of overt religious dogma, like, say, the Hindu belief in reincarnation, that sort of thing. And neither one of those accords in any shape, form, or fashion with the Christian doctrine of the resurrection. So nothing about the Christian doctrine of the body suggests that I'm going to be happier if you sprinkle me on top of an ash tree, right? I mean, that's irrelevant to the question of my eternal destiny. And to have some sort of sentimental attachment to that notion would be a superstitious reason. In terms of dividing up Aunt Sue and putting her in a locket or a receptacle and passing her out so that she could sit on multiple mantelpieces throughout the family as if she were some sort of keepsake is, again, not consistent with the dignity of the human person or the dignity of the body. Now, what we do with relics is very, very, very, very, very, very different. We don't keep relics as memorabilia and keepsakes. We keep them as objects of veneration. And the teaching of the church is that in venerating the relics of the saints, one venerates Christ and his members. And so there's just a world of difference between, let me try to think of an analogy. There are all kinds of human actions where the same material act could be virtuous or vicious depending on the circumstances and the intent. Think about sexual congress, for example. That physical act, the same material act, can be a wonderful form of union within the context of a sacramental marriage, yes. Or it could also be exploitative and, you know, in prostitution or something like that. Yeah. Materially, it's the same act. But morally, they're very, very different. And so just because you have materially the same fact of the division of a body does not in any way mean that they are morally the same, because the context and intention are very different in those cases.
0: Is that helpful for you, Bob?
6: Yes, it is. Thank you.
0: We appreciate your call. Thanks so much for checking in from Columbus. And that opens up a line for you right now at 833 888-288-EWTN. 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We're live on this Thursday afternoon. Call to Communion here on EWTN. Let's go to Eloy, who's listening in Houston on the Great Guadalupe Radio, AM 1430. Hello, Eloy. What's on your mind today?
7: Yes, Dr. Anders, I've always wondered, do we know that the thief on the cross was not baptized? Weren't there a lot of baptisms being performed? Because that's a common Protestant objection to the need of baptism. Do we know? Maybe I missed something.
1: Oh, right. Thank you. So if your concern is how can I neutralize the Protestant objection to the necessity of baptism, given that they will put forth St. Dismas as an example of someone who went to heaven without baptism, well, the Catholic Church completely agrees that, in this instance, that Dismas was not subjected to water baptism. He, in fact, had the baptism of desire. And so, in Catholic theology, regeneration, which is the fruit of baptism, can take place through the application of the sacrament, water baptism, but you can also have baptism by blood, that's martyrdom, and baptism by desire. And Dismas would have had baptism by desire. So it's not a Catholic doctrine that that the application of the sacrament is the only way that a person can go to heaven. That's just not Catholic doctrine. So in terms of was Dismas antecedently baptized, there's no good reason to think that he was. Okay. No good reason to think that he was. I mean, you're asking me, could he have been baptized by the disciples prior to Jesus' crucifixion? I mean, I suppose there were people in Jerusalem that had been. Just no good reason to think that Dismas was in that number.
0: Appreciate your call, Eloy. Thank you so much for it. Call to Communion here on EWTN. 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Interesting question here. Email from Charles. Is panentheism, Google says, the belief of or doctrine that God is greater than the universe and includes and interpenetrates it? Is panentheism an accurate view of God? Specifically, is it a more accurate representation of him than the traditional white-robed man or the postmodern all-around-us views?
1: Yeah, thanks. Panentheism is not the Catholic position on the nature of God's ubiquity or omnipresence.
0: Okay.
1: The Catholic position is that God is everywhere and certainly exceeds the physical universe, but not in the manner of a panentheist. God is everywhere in virtue of his, or by manner, means of his immensity, meaning that all of God is simultaneously present to every particle of creation. But he's not distributed through creation in a, you know, by extension, as if there were more of God in an elephant than in a mouse, right? And we're not part of God in the sense that the creation is somehow constitutive, if only in part, of God's totality. God is infinitely blessed in himself and contains his own totality, irrespective of the world of creatures. So, you know, God doesn't gain anything and isn't changed in any way by the act of creation. The Catholic position is different. Now, do I think panentheism is preferable to the white man, with the long robes and so forth? Well, yeah, I mean, I wouldn't really want to put it that way, but I think anthropomorphism is a very problematic heresy regarding the nature of God, and in some respects probably more problematic than panentheism, but panentheism is also problematic.
0: Okay. Hey, Charles, thanks so much for your email. Let's go back to the phones at 833-288-EWTN. Here is Debbie now. Debbie's in Kentucky, listening on the Great Savior Radio Network. Hi, Debbie, what's on your mind today?
8: Yes, there was a question earlier about Freemasonry.
0: Uh-huh.
8: Can you explain Freemasonry to me?
1: Yeah, thanks. I appreciate the question. So Freemasonry is an organization that has medieval roots. It comes out of the medieval guild system when laborers would form themselves into guilds. And sometimes, you know, they would have banquets and parties and things, and they might have arcane and secret rites to identify one another. And this was all just sort of part of the ethos of belonging to a medieval guild. But somehow around in the 18th century, Freemasonry, and Masonry, of course, is just people who work with stones. The esotericism, the esoteria of the guild took on a life of its own and became infused with some philosophical doctrines that had absolutely nothing to do with working with stones. And so modern Freemasonry has nothing to do with artisanry or working with stones or anything of the sort. It's taken on a life of its own as a voluntary society of people who bind themselves together, in the pursuit of a certain vision of the common good. Right. So Freemasons as an organization do some admirable things. I mean, they do charitable work, this kind of thing. We can all appreciate that. But at root, the philosophy that emerged around Freemasonry was deistic and commits the heresy of indifferentism, namely the idea that it doesn't really matter what religion you belong to as long as you believe in a supreme being. And that, of course, contradicts Catholic teaching. And that indifferentism and that deism, when they developed in the 18th century, were seen and understood to be a direct counter to claims of Catholic dogmatic orthodoxy. So Freemasonry sort of set itself up against the church, and they saw themselves as sort of promoters of free thought and liberalism as opposed to sort of the stodged conservatism of the Catholic Church. And in some places in the world, at periods of time, there has been an actual sort of bloody antagonism of Freemasonry towards Catholics. And I mean, this doesn't characterize the whole movement, but there have been some pretty nasty episodes in Masonic history with regard to their anti-Catholicism. In the United States and Europe, to this day, there are some remnants of this. If you look at where Masonic lodges are constructed, that's the meeting houses for Masons, they're often in proximity to institutions of Catholic learning or power, next to cathedrals or universities, as that sort of thing, which sort of signals the desire of their founders, the Freemasons, to offer themselves as a kind of counter to the Catholic world, and they have historically opposed Catholic influence in public life. So this is the reasons why the Catholic Church does not allow its members to become Freemasons, because their doctrines and their past activities are really in direct contradistinction to Catholic doctrine and practice.
0: Debbie, is that helpful for you?
8: Yeah, very. Thank you very much.
0: Thanks so much for your phone call. It is called Communion here on EWTN. Our phone number, 833-288-EWTN. We have one line open. 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Let's go to John now in St. Louis, listening on Sirius XM, channel 130. Hello, John. 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
9: Hi. Appreciate your show. I have a family member who underwent IVF unsuccessfully, so she did not end up with a child. She ended up leaving the church because she felt like she was not in good standing because she didn't regret trying to have IVF, and that is counter to the teachings of the church. So I'm trying to square all this up for her, that she would be welcome in the church even though she does not regret having IVF treatments.
1: Yeah, so the question is, could she be a practicing Catholic in good conscience with her disposition? Is that the question?
9: I think so, but I think she feels alienated because someone had told her that the fact that she tried to do IVF was sinful and unforgivable because she doesn't regret it.
1: Okay, thanks. I appreciate the question. So let's distinguish those two things, sinful and unforgivable. Let's talk about one at a time. The Church definitely regards in vitro fertilization as an immoral act. So that's clear. I mean, the Catholics are not to pursue this. So that's
0: right.
1: True. Okay. Now, of course, no sin is unforgivable. And when you get into the business about, well, she doesn't regret it, okay, I think we have to really be very careful and paint some very subtle distinctions here. In order to be forgiven for a sin, one must have one must understand that it is objectively wrong, and one must have contrition about it. That is to say, recognize that it was wrong and purpose not to do it again. All right? And you don't have to have a certain kind of emotional affect towards the sin. You know, it's not necessary to weep and cry and moan and beat your breast. And sometimes that behavior is not contrite at all, right? I mean, you can regret the consequences of a bad action without actually being contrite over having done it,
0: mm-hmm.
1: right? And so I wouldn't want to say that, you know, the person's sort of emotional disposition towards a previous bad action would keep them away from contrition or repentance. But they would have to form that disposition that this is objectively wrong and I'm not going to do it again. And if I had it to do over again, I wouldn't have done it.
0: So if she's interested, she should talk to a priest.
1: Absolutely. But, I mean, to feel conflicted about this, I think is a perfectly understandable state of mind because, look, people want to have kids and not having them is painful.
0: More Call to Communion coming up next. Stay with us.
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11: In the Gospel passage for this Sunday, we see a side of Jesus that many of us are unacquainted with. The passage resembles many other passages in that Jesus gives a parable to the chief priests and the elders, but his parable is poignant. It's directly in reference to his own death and carries with it the message that God's favor will rest upon the church that Jesus is founding. These must have been very strong words for them to hear. And many Christians today aren't accustomed to hearing Jesus speak so boldly and so frankly. He tells the parable of an owner of a vineyard who leases out his vineyard to tenants and then sends different people to check on them to see how they're doing. The tenants, however, seize them, beat them, and even kill the landowner's own son whom he sends. Jesus concludes by telling the chief priests and the elders of God's people, "Therefore I say to you, the kingdom of God will be taken away from you and given to a people that will produce its fruit." I think it's very important for us to notice the strength of Jesus' position in this parable. He is not mincing his words. He's issuing a direct statement of warning. And that warning is healthy for us to hear as well. Many Christians today act as if the words of Christ are optional, or as if their own personal dedication to Jesus didn't really matter. Many Christians go through their lives looking for meaning somewhere else than in their faith. But all this can change. What an incredible thought. Jesus really does care about you. He really cares whether or not you believe in him. Your decision to really follow Jesus will bless generations after you. Jesus is knocking on the door of your heart. Don't put off his invitation any longer. Let him in.
10: For more information, go to www.stjohnleadershipnetwork.org.
0: 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I know earlier I mentioned one line available. 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You like the way I logic through that?
1: Oh, yeah.
0: Yeah, good stuff. All right, here's another great EWTN radio affiliate celebrating an anniversary this week. KOOJ, serving Pittsburgh, Kansas for 12 years. Congratulations to Father Bob McElwee and his team there at Our Lady of Mount Carmel Education and Evangelization Society. Probably the longest apostolate name we have as far as affiliates go. Anyway, everybody there at KOOJ, congratulations from us here at EWTN. Back to the phones now. Let's go to Ken in Lewiston, Idaho, listening on the great Salt and Light Radio. Hello, Ken. What's on your mind today?
12: Hey, well, I have, I guess, a question or a comment about why the Catholic Church doesn't seem to really want to advocate for the positions it has. Like, for example, I've never heard a priest or a deacon ever preach on the LGBT issue or on contraception or on divorce or any of these maybe sort of important moral topics that are like really pertinent in our society and our culture right now that people are really struggling with. And like, for example, I mean, Catholics are just as likely to use contraception as any other group of people. You know, Catholics are just as likely to have abortions as any other group of people. Catholics are just as likely to get divorced, you know, as a general population. And never do I hear a priest openly say, hey, let's talk about this, you know?
1: Sure. Yeah, thanks. I appreciate the question. So, a couple things to say on this issue. One is that when I look at the catechesis of Jesus, Jesus does occasionally mention sexual issues. He does, a few times. Not many. Not many. It definitely was not foregrounded in his ministry. He spent vastly more time on two other topics, care for the poor and the outcast, and criticisms of religious hypocrisy. Those seem to be, positively he advocates care of the poor and of the outcast and of sinners. Negatively, he critiques those who would prize themselves for their supposed holiness and their position and their ritual purity and so forth. At least as I read the Gospels, that is overwhelmingly Christ's concern in his catechesis, though he does on occasion mention the question of sexual purity. Now, in the epistles, you do get more explicit condemnation of sexual morality in the Pauline epistles when Paul gives what we call vice lists, and each Pauline epistle kind of gives a different list. He will often list several things that are kind of defeaters in his mind for entering the kingdom of heaven. They're never uniquely sexual. Like, he'll usually list immorality, sexual morality is one of the items, but it'll be in a list that includes things like factions, hatred, disobedience to parents, you know, carousing, et cetera, et cetera, et cetera. And a lot of what he criticizes in the churches that he writes to in sort of the body of the letter are things like superstition, religious ritualism, and contentious behavior. Those definitely occupy the center of his thought in the epistles. So, you know, I don't think that a priest or a bishop who doesn't foreground sexual morality in his preaching is in any way departing from the pattern of Jesus of the apostles. I think he's rather following in that vein. And I think that the message on sexual morality always has to be handled in the context of the church's mercy, right? Understanding that for most people, sexual morality is the place where they feel their human brokenness and weakness the most, and very often experience a great deal of pain and heartache, and it doesn't always lend itself quite well to just bare admonition, right? I mean, this is also a Pauline theme, that just because I lay the law down on top of you does not mean that you become capable of keeping it and attaining holiness thereby. And I think if you were to interview priests and their experience in the confessional, you would find that they probably deal a lot with sexual issues in the confessional where they don't deal with them in the pulpit. In fact, I'm quite certain of that. This is not speculation on my part. In fact, I've heard priests complain about, won't somebody come in here and confess something that's not sex for a change? Right? I mean, there's lots of pastoral ministry around sexuality that takes place in the internal form of the confessional. And there, you know, the people that are bringing these concerns, they're not bringing them with impunity. They're bringing them in sorrow and brokenness. Mm-hmm. And very often, they're coming to priests because they don't know how to get out of this morass. And one more diatribe about how bad they are isn't necessarily going to solve that problem, right? I mean, they need the life of grace and the sacraments. They need love and compassion in order to get themselves out of this morass. Now, with all that being said, there's plenty to criticize in the quality of Catholic homilies. It's not uncommon that we get a call on the show that says something like the following, well, why doesn't my priest ever preach more about X? And sometimes it might be sex, sometimes it might be politics, sometimes it might be, you know, politicians coming to communion that ought not to go to communion. Mm-hmm. Whatever your shibboleth is, whatever your key issue is. I mean, somebody's always complaining that their priest doesn't say enough about whatever that is, right? And, you know, I doubt that they're saying this because they themselves feel the need of the admonition, right? You know, yeah. Like, I'm struggling with this issue, and I wish my priest would exhort me more so I could get holier. You know, it's usually because I'm looking at my neighbor and thinking, well, you know, I don't know, I want him to shape up, you know, and I've got this thing licked, but he's got work to do, you know. And, but maybe not. I mean, I don't want to say that's certainly not true of you. I'm not trying to say that about you personally. But clearly, there's a lot to be criticized about Catholic homilies. I've been a Catholic for coming up on, it'll be 23 years, I think, in November this year. 23 years. And I can remember almost no homily I've ever heard. Maybe one or two. Because, quite frankly, I haven't found most of them worth remembering. I mean, truthfully, I just think most of them are pretty poor. And it's a shame because the church actually gives priests tools to preach good homilies. So something called the homiletical directory.
13: Yeah.
1: You don't know how to preach, just go to the homiletical directory and take your notes out of there. And if you lay that out, you'll have a good homily. And for some strange reason, they just don't take advantage of the resource and shoot from the hip or whatever. And often they're just not memorable. And that's a problem for me. But when it comes to the church with the capital C,
13: yeah,
1: and its catechesis on sexual morality, I wonder if you've heard of a little pope called John Paul II, right? And, you know, John Paul made sexual morality so much a part of his pontificate that there were segments of the Catholic world that were saying, please, please, please, could we have something other than sex for a while? You know, please, please. Because it was so foregrounded for years and years and years. And, of course, there is a whole industry of theology for the body teachers in Catholic institutions, and it's quite standard actually now in Catholic schools and other institutions to, you know, have formation in theology of the body, maybe not always in homiletics, but clearly in other forms of Catholic catechesis. If you go through confirmation training, or you go through Catholic schools, or marriage prep, I mean, you're going to get loads of catechesis on sexual morality.
13: Sure.
1: So I definitely think that's part of it, and then. The questions surrounding sexual morality are absolutely foregrounded in the church's judicial regime, right, in the courts of canon law and in the code itself. I mean, these things are extremely important and take up a great deal of the church's judicial workload. So I don't think it's true that sexual morality is not foregrounded in Catholic catechesis, although I would be right in line with you if you wanted to, you know, carry the protest signs about the general quality of Catholic homilies. I'm right there with you.
13: Yeah, absolutely. And, you know, Ken also mentioned something else regarding surveys, perhaps national surveys that show Catholics feel the same way about abortion as the general population. That is a big tent number that is looking at everybody who considers themselves a Catholic on the spectrum. You know what I'm saying?
1: Oh, yeah.
13: Versus surveys that we've seen, you know, of faithful Catholics who actually go to church,
1: Catholics who go to Mass and Catholics who don't go to Mass answer survey questions very differently.
13: Huge, huge. Ken, thanks so much for your fascinating question. It is called a communion here on EWTN. Let's go to Terry now in Chicopee, Massachusetts, listening on Sirius XM, channel 130. Terry, what's on your mind today?
14: Okay, what's on my mind is something from a previous caller, like a couple weeks ago, that I went down a rabbit hole with. She asked if you're pregnant and you have a baby inside and you have communion, does the baby also have communion? And great answer, not necessarily, because the mother's taking it, I think what Dr. Andrews said.
13: Yeah.
14: So with that, I says, wow, but yet, baby is in with like a tabernacle, because I take communion and I consider myself a tabernacle, like a host of the host. And that I want to know why we call the Eucharist a host.
1: Yeah, thank you. It's a great question. Unfortunately, these are homonyms and not synonyms, right? So the host and host here are two very different words. Host is a person who welcomes someone into their home, has one etymology and one meaning. Host, with respect to the sacred Eucharist, comes from the Latin word hostia, which means a sacrificial victim or offering. And because the Eucharist is the offering of Christ's body and blood, it is in fact a sacrifice. Medieval Latin Catholics referred to the consecrated species as the victim, which of course it is, and the word for that is hostia, and that gets transliterated into English as host, but different from the kind of host that receives people into his home.
13: Appreciate your call there, Terry. It is called a communion here on EWTN, and here's what I'm looking for. One of our great weekend shows, Stories from the Heart with Sandra McDevitt. You'll hear it right after the Sunday Mass at around 9:15 a.m. Eastern on EWTN Radio. These are great, great programs of Catholic inspirational stories that are uplifting, bringing the heart and soul closer to God. Sandra does a lot of homework on these shows. The stories themselves span the late 1800s all the way to today. So do check it out, Stories from the Heart with Sandra McDevitt. That's on the air right after Sunday Mass, about 8:15 or so Eastern on EWTN Radio. Joseph is listening to us in, let's go to Mustafa first. Mustafa is in Pennsylvania, listening on YouTube. Hey, Mustafa, what's on your mind today?
15: What's on my mind is, I have like a simple question. So when Christ said, do this in remembrance of me, was he instructing his followers to repeat the act of communion as an act of worship, or was the main purpose simply to remember what he had done? And I hope for a clarification to this question.
1: Yeah, thanks. I appreciate the question, although it sounds like a false dichotomy to me. Right? I mean, clearly, the Eucharist is a memorial.
13: Sure.
1: And that is Catholic doctrine. In fact, the language of the Mass calls it the memorial of Christ's death and resurrection. So it is a remembrance. There's no doubt about that. It's also an act of sacrificial worship. It's both and. It's not one or the other.
13: Very good. Mustafa, thanks so much for your call. We hope that's helpful for you. Mitch in Billings, Montana says, what is the Catholic position on capital punishment as justice?
1: Okay, thanks. So let's talk, first of all, in the abstract about punishment and justice and how those things may or may not allied, or I should say align. So there are at least, I think, maybe four reasons why a person would impose punishment in justice. One would be retributive justice, and that's the idea of, getting what you deserve and perhaps offering some solace to victims. And so, for example, if it were a capital case, the victim is dead, but the victim has family members that are alive. And very often in capital punishment cases, when the accused is actually executed, family members of the victim will show up and watch the thing, right? I mean, why are they there? Why do they want to watch an execution? Well, because they want some sense of vindication for the loss that they've suffered. And that aspect of punishment is called retributive justice. There's also the argument of deterrence, right? So in a capital case, the idea is there are some crimes that are so bad that you need to have maximal deterrence, and putting somebody to death will hopefully deter future people from committing that crime. Another one is expiatory, the idea that the criminal himself or herself derives a moral benefit from punishment when it's willingly accepted, that it has an expiatory value for the accused. And this we could see in the life of Saint Dismas, when he says from the cross, I am getting what my deeds deserve. Lord Jesus, remember me when you come into your kingdom. And the Church does teach that judicial punishment lawfully imposed is expiatory when it is accepted on the part of the person who did the wrong. We all participate in that through the sacrament of penance. When you go to confession and you confess your sins and the priest says, okay, here, do this penance, and you say, yeah, I deserve that. Yep. That's expiatory, right?
13: Yeah.
1: And then the other motive for the imposition of judicial punishment is pedagogical or corrective, and that's why we call it the Department of Corrections in civil society, right? The hopes that through punishment, a person's behavior could be improved, that they could learn from their mistakes and come out a better person. So all of those can be brought to bear on questions of judicial punishment, including the death penalty, with the possible exception of the correctional aspect, right? I mean, it might be a deterrent, it might be retributive, it might be expiatory. No point in correcting the behavior of someone who's dead, okay? Now, what does the Church teach about all of those? Well, it recognizes the value of all of them, even in death penalty cases. The Church recognizes that there is something called retributive justice, there is something called deterrence, there is something called, correction, there is something called expiation. Even with respect to the death penalty, all those can apply, and Catholic theology can treat them and talk about them. Now, the modern Catholic Church, since Pope John Paul II, has said that none of those independent reasons for imposing the death penalty necessarily make it a prudent choice in modern jurisprudence. And the Church's position is those things may apply, but there are greater social and theological concerns at work that would mitigate against the prudence of applying the death penalty. The church does not say that the death penalty is categorically immoral, but it does treat it as a really bad idea in modern jurisprudence, and thus the church has a policy position of opposing the death penalty.
13: Mitch in Billings, Montana, thanks so much for your text. We did receive an earlier text from Colin. However, there's some garble. Perhaps there was a typo or two. If you could, Colin, if you're listening to us, please resend your text to 833-288-3986. We'll hopefully get that on in the next couple of minutes. Right now, let's go to Joseph in Alabama, listening on the great Archangel Radio. Hello, Joseph. What's on your mind today?
16: Hi, I'm looking for some clear Catholic viewpoint about, you know, the Disney platform and everything, because there are some in the church who like Disney, they love Disney, and they promote it and what have you. And then there's others who have a view of you got to avoid it. There's a lot of occult influences there. Recently, they had in their health benefit package, abortion benefits and all this other stuff. So could you possibly shine some light on what a good Catholic view of Disney might be?
1: Yeah, I'll do my best. And I think I'd like to broaden the scope of the question to Catholic participation in media and commercial enterprises in general, not necessarily one company, and how we ought to think about that. So the church has doctrine on this regarding the issue of cooperation with evil. To what extent can a Catholic or a person of goodwill cooperate with evil? And what the church says is that formally, which is to say by intent, one can never cooperate with evil. You cannot will the evil that the perpetrator wills. If you do, you are guilty of the sin. Okay? Formal cooperation with evil, always wrong. Material cooperation, however, is a different matter. It falls into two classes: remote material cooperation and proximate material cooperation. Remote, it's far away. Proximate, right up close. Remote material cooperation with evil can sometimes be allowable. And I'll give you an example. Let's say you work for a company that manufactures surgical supplies. Well, that is in itself an unobjectionable practice. But let's say some of those surgical supplies make it into the operating theater of an abortion clinic and are used for an immoral purpose. Well, the people manufacturing the surgical supplies may not have intended that specific use, but clearly they are materially cooperating with abortion, but they're doing so remotely. Therefore, there's a proportionate reason. That's another factor. There's a proportionate reason for them to make these devices because they have a beneficial use in society, and so that can justify their manufacturing, even though some of them may be diverted to immoral uses. That's remote cooperation.
13: Okay.
1: Proximate cooperation is different, however. Imagine a nurse who is assisting a physician performing an abortion, and the doctor says, "Okay, hand me the scalpel." And nurse says, "Okay, here's the scalpel." The nurse at that point cannot say, "Well, you know, I'm personally opposed to abortion, and I'm just materially cooperating. I'm not actually willing the end." No, you're too close to the action, and therefore your cooperation is not lawful, right? Now, in applying that to enterprise, let's say I want to buy a cup of coffee from a company that has company policies that I think conflict with the Catholic vision of the good life. Can I do that? My $2.95 or whatever it's going to cost me will in fact end up bolstering the stock to some limited extent. And that will embolden the board of directors and the management to probably continue with what they're doing because it's not hurting their business and all this kind of thing. And so perhaps I am materially cooperating with evil if I buy that cup of coffee. I guarantee you I'm not formally cooperating. And I guarantee you my cooperation is pretty darn remote. Okay. Now, does that mean that I'm obligated to buy the cup of coffee? By no means. And certainly, Catholics can make a choice, you know, as a political statement to say, I'm not going to buy coffee from this company or I'm not going to patronize that company. And hopefully we get enough people together, we can change policy and maybe have an impact on society. So that, you know, boycotts, that sort of thing, perfectly legitimate thing to do. Personally, I would, this is me just personally, it's not the Catholic line, it's just okay. My opinion. Mm-hmm. I would draw the line at saying, well, if you're a Catholic, you have to join my boycott. No, I think if you're a Catholic, you might choose to join my boycott. I wouldn't say you have to, because I think this is a case of remote material cooperation, not proximate cooperation. When it comes to entertainment, very same principles would apply with this caveat, that when you're consuming content,

0: Again, you are free to refrain from that patronage for political reasons or policy reasons or social reasons. But I would be cautious about saying that all Catholics must take the position that I take with regard to this company. That's a level of granular direction that I think really belongs in the context of the confessional or spiritual direction. It's probably not the sort of thing that I would want the church or you would want the church to make a blanket statement about.
1: Joseph, thanks so much for your call. Glad you're listening to us on the great Archangel Radio. Quick text here before we wrap things up. Did Mary know the Lord's plan for her? And what did Mary do after she went to live with John? Do we know?
0: Okay. Well, Mary at least knew as much of the Lord's plan as she was told at the Annunciation.
1: Oh, okay.
0: Right? She almost certainly didn't know the whole thing. And we know from the when Christ went to the temple, right, and was teaching the elders in the temple, Mary and Joseph were a bit perplexed by his behavior. So clearly she didn't have the whole picture, but she knew enough. She knew enough. What she did after she went to live with St. John, I think we can say with certainty that she practiced contemplative prayer. What else she did? No idea. Maybe she made a mean falafel.
1: Probably a whole lot of contemplative prayer, wouldn't you think?
0: Probably a whole lot of contemplative prayer, and probably a whole lot of ministry to the poor would be my guess.
1: That falafel does sound good.
0: But maybe a good falafel. I saw an archaeology article one time about food in first century Jerusalem.
1: Yeah?
0: And apparently the quiche, although they didn't call it that, was very popular.
1: Really?
0: Yeah, they found the remnants of these baking dishes that they can tell, well, this was used to bake eggs and vegetables.
1: Wow.
0: So apparently they were big into quiches.
1: I'm sure real men actually ate them, too.
0: Oh, yeah.
1: All right, very good. Dr. David Anders, thank you, sir.
0: Thanks, Tom.
1: Keep it here on EWTN. Coming up next, it is Open Line Thursday with Father Gerald Murray. A lot of great programming ahead. Keep it right here. On behalf of our great team, I'm Tom Price, along with Dr. David Anders. Hey, thanks for joining us. See you tomorrow on the TGIF Friday edition of Called Communion. Till then, have a wonderful day, and God bless.
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3: This is a Digital Moment with Sandra McDevitt. Did you know how St. Rose of Lima acquired the name of Rose? St. Rose was born in Lima, Peru, 1586, and named Isabel Flores de Oliva. Here is why she was called Rose. A servant, Mariana, while minding the infant, saw her face momentarily transfer into a rose. Nearby children claimed to have seen a rose hovering above the child's head. Rose's mother took this as a sign from heaven she should be called Rose. St. Rose led a life of deep piety and acts of charity, and at her funeral, the scent of roses filled the church. Canonized in 1671, she was the first person born in the Americas to be declared a saint. She is patron of South America and Flores. Her feast day, August 23rd. I'm Sandra McDevitt for EWTN Radio.
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7: Hi, I'm Doug Keck, and this is an EWTN Bookmark Beat, speaking with Dr. Robert Stackpole from Poland on his latest work, Our Light in the Darkness, The Sacred Heart of Jesus, again, published by Marian Press, available through our catalog, of course. What's the timing of having this come out at this point in time, and why is it important for Catholics to read a book like this?
8: Well, I think our bishops were trying to say by consecrating the U.S. to the Sacred Heart in June that we are becoming, in some ways, a nation without a heart, too materialistic, too hard-hearted to the poor and the suffering. Yeah. They wanted to call us back to the heart, back to

0: to the heart of the Catholic faith, which is the heart of Jesus. 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
1: 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This has been a Bookmark Brief. Thanks for stopping by. 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
5: 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Amen.
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8: Vous êtes le bienvenu. Welcome to Paris Le Monial, France. I'm Father Bernard McGuckian. Join us as we tell you how this railway station led to the growth of devotion to the Sacred Heart all over the world.

0: Thanks for joining us. Did you know that until 1873, pilgrimages at great distances far from home were only for the rich? Until the railway system had been developed, people who had to milk cows, feed their hens and look after their cattle could only go on pilgrimages to the holy wells and shrines near their home villages. The railway changed all that. In the winter of 1872-73, a very zealous Jesuit called Victor Drevon spent his days travelling around the parishes and dioceses of France, inviting people to Paris Le Monial, but also assuring them that there was nothing imperfect, not to call sinful, about going on pilgrimage in a train, sitting enjoying yourself. Until then, pilgrimages were something that were difficult. Sometimes you did them on your knees, but he said, no, you can just come, sit in the train, enjoy your journey there. And 200,000 people came that year. Something extraordinary happened at this railway station. A young woman called Emile Tamissier was there. She saw the thousands coming, and something moved her to say, so the poor can go on pilgrimage now. She conceived the idea of the Eucharistic Congress, which is a feature of Catholic life. This young French woman had the pleasure of seeing the first Eucharistic Congress in Lille in France. Another person who made the long journey that year, because it was the year of the 200th anniversary of the visions of St. Margaret Mary, was a young Australian called Mary MacKillop. She's now St. Mary MacKillop, the foundress of the Congregation of St. Joseph of the Sacred Heart. Another person who came was a young French married woman called Edith Royer. The Sacred Heart had appeared to her in her home in a small town in Saint-Remy in Côte d'Or. He appeared with his arms extended and said, I want you to have a statue made like this. She hesitated because she always understood that Jesus pointed to his heart. While here in Paray-le-Monial, St. Margaret Mary appeared to her in the Visitation Chapel and told her, don't hesitate to have that statue made, because she said, when Jesus was pointing to his heart before me, he was talking about the great love in his heart for every one of us. But when he extended them, he said, it's now your turn. What he wants is love for love. And the pilgrims who came here have learned that message over the centuries. We hope to help you to appreciate it more. Around that time, countries all over the world were inspired by what was happening at Paray-le-Monial. For instance, Belgium consecrated itself in 1868. Shortly after that, Ireland, 1873 on Passion Sunday. Then Ecuador, later that same year, started a trend in countries all around the world. France itself consecrated itself to the Sacred Heart, drawing attention and reminding people of the message of Margaret Mary, behold this heart that has so loved all of you, and all he wanted was love in return for love. Father Victor Drevon, the one who conceived the idea of bringing people by train, was a great dreamer and a man of high ideals. He called together a group of people to work with him. One was a Baron Alexis Sarachaga, a very wealthy man who spoke practically all the European languages, and he was a descendant of a brother of St. Teresa of Avila. He also engaged the help of a man called Georges de Noyat and his wife, Martha. They worked together for the next 30 years to bring about another new feast in the church, the Feast of Christ the King, which was established by Pius the 11th on the last day of December 1925, and is now celebrated in all the Catholic churches of the world on the last Sunday of the church's year. Let us introduce you to Father Jean-Pierre Millard, a Belgian Jesuit, who will tell us about the development that took place after 1873.
1: Paray-le-Monial.
2: Pilgrimages have certainly continued from 1873 until present day. Normally, members of the Emmanuel community serve as the chaplains who are in charge of pilgrims and who warmly greet all of the groups of people who desire to visit the sanctuaries. The Jesuit fathers are in the background. Our humble function is to keep up the La Colombière Chapel and offer everyone a warm welcome here. I think when pilgrims come to Paray-le-Monial without knowing exactly why, it is to seek and find the source of love which we know is Jesus, more deeply, the heart of our Lord Jesus in this place.
0: Thank you very much, Father Jean-Pierre. After the break, we'll speak to the Auxiliary Bishop of Sydney and will also take part in the Corpus Christi procession here in Paray-le-Monial, France. When you come to Paray-le-Monial, there's three places you must go to. There's the Chapel of the Apparitions at the Visitation, where Margaret Mary had her revelations of the Sacred Heart. There's the Colombière Chapel, where the remains of St. Claude La Colombière, the Apostle of Hope and Confidence, can be venerated. And then this magnificent Basilica of the Sacred Heart. When you come to Paray-le-Monial, be sure to visit the Information Centre, which is just beside the beautiful Basilica of the Sacred Heart. Be provided with all the information you need about all the wonders that you can explore in this beautiful little French town of Paray-le-Monial.

0: Welcome back. We are continuing our discussion of how devotion to the Sacred Heart spread all around the world from Padre Lemonial and how it was helped by the railway here at the little village itself. So I'm joined now by Bishop Julian Porteous from Sydney, Australia, who knows how that devotion has spread so far. You're very welcome, Bishop.
1: Thank you very much.
0: So you've come a long way. Have you come alone?
1: No, we've come with 11 priests from the Sydney area in Australia. Because it's a year for priests, we've wanted to make a pilgrimage here to Padre Lemonial, to Ars, and then we're going to Rome.
0: Devotion to the Sacred Heart, has that touched hearts in Australia?
1: The devotion to the Sacred Heart has always had a rich part of the life of the church in Australia. Yes. Every church in Australia always had a statue of the Sacred Heart. But I think in recent years, people lost an understanding of the origins and significance of the devotion. But I think slowly now, particularly as people are being drawn to Eucharistic adoration, I think they're being drawn back to discover the beauty and the power of the devotion to the Sacred Heart.
0: Bishop Julian, how should this movement be perceived by priests?
1: Maybe I could share a bit of my own experience. Okay. As a young priest, my very first visit to Europe, because Australia is a long way away. In my first visit to Europe, I came here to Padre Lemonial, and it was a wonderful discovery for me of this devotion that I'd known since my childhood, but I didn't really understand the full meaning of what took place in the apparitions of the Lord to St. Margaret Mary. And I found it was a profound experience for me, a profound spiritual experience that brought to life in me a deeper appreciation of the love of the heart of Jesus.
0: And when you get back to Australia, how do you intend to share that with the people of your diocese?
1: I think the first thing we need to do is to draw people to focus more on firstly the presence of the Lord in the Blessed Sacrament. And I think Eucharistic adoration is probably one of the best things that we can do. I think when people are drawn to the Lord in the Blessed Sacrament, then their hearts can be drawn to appreciate the depth and power of the love of Christ. And then they can say, yes, this is the heart of Christ. Christ is a heart full of love, full of mercy towards us.
0: Well, the mosaic up behind us is of probably the greatest missionary since St. Paul, Francis Xavier. He brought the mission to the east, and although you're a bit southeast, still the influence of Xavier was there. And I think we've all got to be missionaries of the heart of Christ, because even if Xavier never heard that formal term, really what he was talking about was the love.
1: Yes. I think particularly that there's a great need for people to be drawn more deeply in a personal relationship with Christ, to not just know about Christ
0: in their minds, in their heads,
1: to have a theoretical understanding. Yes, Christ is the Saviour, Christ is the Lord, but to actually know the Lord in a personal way, and that's to know with the heart. And I think the great gift of the devotion to the Sacred Heart for the church is the Lord saying, come to my heart, come and know my heart, discover the depth and power of love that is in my heart, and let your own heart be set afire with love through knowing the love that is in my heart.
0: Thank you very much indeed, Bishop Porteous, for those inspiring words.
1: Thank you very much.
0: A favourite word on the lips of Jesus was come, a very encouraging word. Come to me, all you who labour and are overburdened, and I will give you rest. So respond to that invitation. Go on a pilgrimage. You can go either by car, plane, train, walk, bike. Enjoy it while you're on the way, but realize that you are on a journey, symbolic of the journey of life, that will one day lead us all to the mountain of God. Let's hear from some of those who have come here today.
2: Well, I have been coming to Padre Lemonial for 26 years. When we came to Padre Lemonial, we fell in love with Padre Lemonial. You experience the love of the Sacred Heart. The heart of Jesus has become alive for me.
3: I've never been here before, Actually, while I was in junior school, my teacher was Sister Margaret Mary. She was a Mercy sister, and she had always had a great devotion for the love of Jesus. And there was a statue in her chapel in Downpatrick, a big statue of the Sacred Heart. And she would have took us as a class in to pray before this statue of the Sacred Heart. This is full circle again. This is my youth coming back to me. This, you know, God touched me then, and he's called me back eventually, you know.
2: We keep coming back. I came to find the love of the Sacred Heart. It was a spiritual journey, and it's still a spiritual journey, because I feel the world at this time really needs the Sacred Heart. And therefore, it's not a devotion for me. It's deeper than a devotion. I want a part of the Sacred Heart to give to other people. And so I feel that's why I'm here at this time.
0: Thank you very much indeed. We're on our way now to the centre of the town of Paray-le-Monial for the Corpus Christi procession. So come and join us.

the Corpus Christi procession ran into heavy weather, but the valiant people who accompanied Padre Limonial were only too happy to show their love for the heart of Jesus and his precious body and blood. There are four new feasts in Catholicism that came in the last 1,000 years. The first of these was the Feast of Corpus Christi. The second was the Feast of the Sacred Heart. The third was the Feast of Christ the King. And the fourth was the Divine Mercy. There is a link between all four. The Feast of Corpus Christi came into the church in the 13th century when Pope Urban IV approved it. He actually had been a young priest when Juliana of Liège reported that she had seen extraordinary visions of the moon in which there was a shadow. It was revealed to her that the shadow was a feast that was absent to the liturgical year. He listened very carefully and decided to act on what she had said, because the new feast was what was called an idea feast. All the feasts before that had been of the events in the life of Jesus: his birth, his baptism, his crucifixion, his resurrection. This was an idea. And the Feast of Corpus Christi was very special. It was to be a memorial of his death, but without the sadness of death. It was to recall the events of Holy Thursday, Good Friday, without the tears, the heartbreak, and the sorrow. To put it very brutally, it was the difference between the slaughterhouse in which the Lamb of God was sacrificed and the sacrificial meal in which he wants us to feel accepted, with all our sins forgiven, and to enjoy his very presence. Margaret Mary's extraordinary visions came in the octave of Corpus Christi, when the Lord told her he wanted a new feast, and that feast was to make reparation, not for sin in general, but for sins against the Eucharist. So that was the link between Corpus Christi and the Feast of the Sacred Heart. St. Thomas Aquinas, a great theologian of the body and blood of Christ, asked the question, why did Jesus say to his disciples the night he died, "Do this in memory of me"? He gives a very simple answer: because if they didn't remember, they would forget. And forgetfulness of God leads to disasters, as Paul tells us in the Epistle to the Romans. It leads to all sorts of unnatural behavior. It leads to cruelty, savagery,

And the most important thing, as St. Paul says, it means it leaves us without compassion. And the one great thing in the heart of Christ was compassion. And he wanted to make that available to all of us. And the first great gift of the Sacred Heart to the human race is his body and blood. Makes it so available, people pay little attention to it. So it's wonderful here to see people on a wet, difficult day, even if not very big numbers, come out to show their faith and love, because God isn't concerned about big numbers. He's concerned about quality of love and commitment. The sun is back out again, and we're here once again at the beautiful Basilica of the Sacred Heart, where the Corpus Christi procession began. Let's take a quick look inside this beautiful basilica. This basilica was founded from the great monastery of Cluny, modeled on their wonderful monastery there. Fortunately, we have this because their monastery was destroyed during the French Revolution. So this reminds us of the glory that was Cluny. The great Pope John Paul II came to pray here in this basilica on the 5th of October 1986. It has been a busy day here for us in Paris de Montréal, France. I hope you've enjoyed our show, and now I leave you with my blessing. May the blessing of Almighty God, the Father, the Son, and the Holy Spirit descend upon you and remain with you forever.

0: And now another soulful psalm from Deacon Harold Berg Sivers.
1: All right. Well, when you hear that music, that is not bumper music. That is the psalm music. So it is time to break open God's word in the psalms. It's almost like on Word of God Wednesday, you get a twofer, right? You get the psalms and you get something from the New Testament or Old Testament as well. Beautiful. So today, we're going to take a look at Psalm 95. So Psalm 95 is in a group of psalms called the Invitatory Psalms. So 95, 100, 67, and 24 are called Invitatory Psalms. So these are psalms that when you're praying the office in the morning, so either if you're going to do matins or there's no attribution to this psalm, there's no prescript here, it just starts off right in verse 1. Come, let us ring out our joy to the Lord. Hail the rock who saves us. I love when psalms start off like that. Just comes out swinging for the Lord. You know, let us ring out our joy to the Lord. Hail to the rock who saves us. Such strong, powerful imagery there. You know, the rock who saves us. We hear God's strength. You know, come, let us come into his presence giving thanks, right? So, again, if you want to translate thanks in Greek, eucharistein. So let us come into his presence giving thanksgiving, giving Eucharist, right? So for me, this is, of course, attending the holy sacrifice of the Mass, but also adoration, you know, coming into his living presence, body, blood, soul, divinity, and the most blessed sacrament of the Eucharist. Let us come into his, and when we come into his presence, what do? We give thanks. We give thanks for the gift of our life. We give thanks for everything that God has given us. And I made the point in my homily this morning, preaching at Mass this morning in the parish here. My homily was reflecting on the first reading, which was the book of Daniel. And when the three, Hananiah, Azariah, Mishael, are in the flames, they're not whining, they're not complaining, they're praising God. They are praising God in the midst of the flames. So right now,

0: In our culture, we're in the midst of the flames as well. And instead of whining and complaining about the politics and government and all these other things, why don't we give more praise, glory, honor, and thanksgiving to God in the midst of the flames like those three young men did? Because it was by that witness that Nebuchadnezzar himself was changed. Let us hail him with a song of praise, right? Sefer Tehillim, the book of sung praises, right? So that the first two verses there, Psalm 95, beautiful. And you can see why this is one of the invitatory psalms. This is literally calling us and inviting us into this relationship of intimate, personal, loving, and life-giving communion with the living God. And for me, this psalm just draws you right in. So as you're getting up, and I'm still, you know, I wash my face, still a little groggy, you know, and I play. Well, what I do is I have on my phone, I have a recording of bells from the monastery Mount Angel in Mount Angel, Oregon. I have the bells recorded there, so I pray those bells as kind of like a call to prayer, and then I start with Psalm 95. So it's a great way to get my heart and my mind pointing toward God straight away. A mighty God is the Lord, a great king above all gods, right? So above all gods, the gods of what? The gods of the culture, right? The gods that are trying to take our time and attention and our hearts away from the one true God, right? In his hands are the depths of the earth. The heights of the mountains are his. To him belongs the sea, for he made it, and the dry land that he shaped by his hands. So now we have these beautiful illustrations of nature, right? So when we see that the mountains, the rivers, I mean, I that happens to me a lot, actually. You know, I'm driving through the Columbia River Gorge in Oregon, or standing at the Pacific Coast, you know, like in Lincoln City or Seaside, or one of those beautiful towns on the west coast of Oregon there, you know, just looking out in the sea like, man, you know, God is so awesome. Looking at Mount Hood or looking at some other beautiful places I've been around the world, and just, man, God is just so awesome. The beauty just draws you in. So I love the way the psalmist here draws you in with words of thanksgiving and praise, and then draws you in by focusing your mind and your eyes and your senses on the power of God working in nature.
1: Well, and I'm a sucker for a sunrise sunset, so I totally get that in this passage. But it's also it rings with me from the perspective of there are people from our past that want to hold us in our past. So to be, you know, set free from our enemies and from the things of the bad choices in our lives, it's also a reminder that God cuts ties with people in our lives just so that they're not holding us back, whether it's in their fears, well, you know what you did, or, well, once that, always that, you know, or whatever it is. And so to be able to cut that tie is also a reminder of that God is making us better, that it, well, why can't I shake this? Well, who's in your circle? What's in your circle? Where is your circle? As far as that goes, before you realize that, okay, well, I keep asking God to help me. Well, he's also trying to pull you out of where you were.
0: Yeah, exactly. And, you know, Jesus even says famously in the scriptures, if your hand caused you to sin, cut it off. If your eye caused you to sin, gouge it out. Now, obviously, he didn't mean it literally.
1: Right.
0: But he was using a rabbinical teaching technique called hyperbole, where you exaggerate a point to make a point. But he was saying you may have to cut some people out of your life, at least temporarily, you know, that are holding you back from the freedom.
1: Yeah.
0: That comes from a fullness of relationship with God. And Jesus talked about today in the gospel. You know, he goes, the truth will set you free. You know, you come to know the truth, and the truth will set you free. Well, what is truth? Truth is himself. That's the whole point of this show, Beacon of Truth. Yep. You know, truth is Jesus Christ, the way, the truth, and the life. And today he tells, and now he's talking, in fact, he was talking to some of the Jewish people who were following him, who believed him. You know, but they were still finding his teachings hard. And Jesus was saying, trust me, you know, that I am God. I want to be part of your life. You just have to trust me. They said, we're sons of Abraham. And Jesus said, well, I'm son of God. You know, so if you follow me, you are following. He goes, Abraham is our father. And then at the end, they said, well, God is our father. He goes, well, God is our father, too. If you follow me, you're following God. That's beautiful. Love that. And then the psalm continues in verse 6. Oh, come, let us bow and bend low. Let us kneel before the God who made us. So right there, a couple things. So when you come into church and the tabernacle is behind the altar, then you genuflect. All right, so when you go into a church, if the tabernacle, that obviously that's the tabernacle is where our Lord is reserved, body, blood, soul, divinity in the tabernacle. When you walk in, the tabernacle is behind the altar, you genuflect before you go into the pew. If you walk into a church or to a chapel and there's adoration going on, you do a double genuflection. All right, that's when you go and you actually kneel, both knees, you know, for just for a second, or sometimes I'll kneel. I'll say a quick little prayer, then stand up and head into the pew and kneel down and start my adoration time. All right. So this is a beautiful reminder of this here in verse 6 of Psalm 95. For he is our God, and we, the people who belong to his pasture, the flock that's led by his hand. Again, my heart is drawn to David in Psalm 23. He's the shepherd. And this language of God being the ultimate shepherd, and we are the sheep that follow the Lord, who will always lead us to safety, always lead us to green pastures. And it continues on, oh, that today you would listen to his voice. Harden not your hearts as at Meribah, on the day at Massa in the desert, when your forebears put me to the test, when they tried me, even though they saw my work. Boy, what a reminder of the Lord here to trust him. Every step they seem to take in the desert, God does miracle after miracle after miracle, and they still don't get it. They're still like, what? Wow, would we have stayed in Egypt and had our leeks and onions and, you know, pomegranates? And I'm like, are you guys insane? Did you see what God is doing for you here? You know, but they can't see it because they're focusing on the gods of the world, on their senses and their feelings and emotions, instead of trusting fully in God.
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4: Listen, do you hear the call? The roots of the Order of Carmel are deep, stretching back 8 centuries and across thousands of miles to the Holy Land. It was there, on Mount Carmel, in the late 12th century, that former crusaders settled in search of the living God. These men, in imitation of the prophet Elijah, chose to dwell on the mount hallowed by his memory and deeds, and lead solitary lives in devotion to God. They developed a special relationship with the Mother of Jesus, looking upon Mary as mother, sister, and lady of the place. They dedicated their chapel to her patronage, and so they came to be known as the Brothers of Our Lady of Mount Carmel. Over time, the hermits began migrating back to their homelands in Europe, making wherever they settled their Carmel. In the 15th century, women became part of the Carmelite order, continuing the life of prayer in the spirit of the hermits. Carmel, which means garden, flowers on the prairie as the beautiful and secluded home to North Dakota's Carmelite nuns. The way of the original hermits, living in silence and solitude, is still maintained in the perpetual enclosure of its North Dakota modern counterpart, the Carmel of Mary Monastery. For most of their day and night, the sisters cultivate an atmosphere of silence throughout the monastery. For it is through prayer that the Carmelite nun seeks God. The Rule of Carmel bids the Carmelite to stay in her room or nearby, pondering on the word of the Lord day and night, keeping watch at her prayers. When duty calls her forth from the solitude of her room, she carries with her that awareness of God's presence. Do you hear that voice in the gentle breeze?

the same quiet voice that called to Elijah on the mountain so long ago. The very summons Elijah's successors have faithfully heeded year after year. Do you feel a stirring in your heart, calling you to embark on a deeper devotion to God as a Carmelite nun? At the Carmel of Mary Monastery, the day begins at midnight. The nuns rise from their sleep to offer their praise to God, offering reparation for the nighttime sins of the world. The sisters then retire for a few more hours of rest. They rise again at dawn to begin the morning by coming together in prayerful chanting. Once this is completed, each sister spends an hour of personal prayer. This is followed by the sisters coming together to celebrate in the holy sacrifice of the Mass. The Carmelite nun seeks the face of God in the Eucharistic liturgical prayer and through her personal prayer. From these sources,

Today the Holy Mass will be presided over by Patriarch of Jerusalem for the Latin, Pier Battista Pizzaballo.

to all those who are watching this and following us through this media. We invite you to pray with us in this celebration, and also we remember to pray for you all, for peace and serenity in your families, in whatever place you are. We pray that the good Lord bless us and give us His peace to live a better life in His love and in His presence, wherever we are, to live in harmony with all the people of God. So welcome to you all to join us in this celebration through this

Let us all rejoice in the Lord and keep a festival in honor of Blessed Francis. Let us join with the angels in joyful praise of the Son of

0: Beatitudine, eccellenze, reverendi padri, religiosi e religiose, corpo diplomatico, cari fratelli e care sorelle,
1: now the custos of the Holy Land,
0: desidero porgere a ciascuno di voi il più cordiale benvenuto.
1: His Beatitude,
0: e ringraziarvi per essere qui con noi in questo giorno così caro,
1: and the religious priests, sisters, and the faithful present in this celebration.
0: Patriarca di Gerusalemme dei Latini, che ha accolto
1: in a special way His Beatitude, Pier Battista Pizzaballa, for his presence to preside over the Eucharistic celebration, to share with us the joy of this festival gathering.
0: E bella tradizione vuole che nella solennità di San Francesco sia il superiore dei nostri fratelli domenicani a presiedere l'Eucaristia.
1: It is a tradition in the Franciscan order that during this solemnity, solemn celebration of the Feast of St. Francis, from the community of the Dominican congregation or the order, they are invited to give the homily.
0: È sembrato bello che a presiedere l'Eucaristia in questa circostanza fosse il pastore della nostra chiesa di Gerusalemme.
1: Today we have the Cardinal, His Beatitude Pizzaballa, to preside over the Mass.
0: Patriarca e cardinale, Sua Beatitudine è nostro fratello nell'ordine dei frati minori. Beatitudine, grazie ancora per essere qui e per presiedere la nostra preghiera. A tutti voi ancora una volta benvenuti e buona festa di San Francesco. Your Beatitude, Your Excellencies, Reverend Father, religious and diplomatic authorities, civil authorities, dear brothers and sisters, on behalf of the entire custody of the Holy Land, I would like to extend a very warm welcome to each of you and thank you for being here with us on this day so dear to the Franciscan family. A special word of gratitude goes to His Beatitude Cardinal Pier Battista Pizzaballa, Latin Patriarch of Jerusalem, who graciously accepts our invitation to preside over this solemn Eucharistic celebration. Thank you, Your Beatitude. As many of you know, there is a long and beautiful tradition according to which, on the solemnity of Saint Francis, the superior of our Dominican brothers presides over the Eucharist. It is a tradition that we cherish with gratitude and hold very dear as a concrete sign of the fraternity that unites us. This year, however, we have exceptionally asked to the Patriarch to preside over this celebration because we are in the midst of the Franciscan Jubilee. And it seemed especially fitting that on this occasion the Eucharist should be presided over by the Sefer of our Church of Jerusalem, but also by a son of St. Francis. Thank you one again, Your Beatitude, for being here with us. And to all of you, once again, a very warm welcome and a blessed feast of St. Francis.
2: Fratres, agnoscamus peccata nostra, ut aptissimus a sacra mysteria celebranda. 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Amen.

A reading from the book of Sirach. Behold him in whose time the house of God was renovated, in whose days the temple was reinforced. In his time the reservoir was dug, the pool with the vastness like the seas. He protected his people against brigands and strengthened his city against the enemy. Like a star shining among the clouds, like the full moon at the holiday season, like the sun shining upon the temple, like the rainbow appearing in the cloudy sky. The word of the Lord. Thanks be to God.

0: قراءة من رسالة القديس بولس الرسول إلى أهل غلاطيا.
1: Reading from the letter of Paul to the Galatians. Brothers, may I never boast of anything but the cross of our Lord Jesus Christ. Through it, the world has been crucified to me and I to the world. It means nothing whether one is circumcised or not. All that matters is that one is created anew. Peace and mercy on all who follow this rule of life and on the Israel of God. Henceforth, let no man trouble me, for I bear the brand marks of Jesus in my body. Brothers, may the favor of our Lord Jesus Christ be with your spirit. Amen.

Now we have a sequence before the Alleluia and the Gospel. A sequence developed in the Middle Ages as a chant connected with the Alleluia. It was originally sung after the Alleluia and before the Gospel. Today, in the Roman Rite, it is normally sung before the Alleluia. The sequence usually reflects the mystery of the feast, prepares the assembly for the Gospel, and is often written in poetic form. It is sung or recited by the whole assembly or the choir.

Some of the phrases of the sequence follows. Lo, new signs of sanctity, deserving praise in high degree, wonderful and fair to see, in Francis now behold. Before the world's astonished view, arise the life and order new, whose holy rules against anew the evangelic state. Francis to Christ's law conforms, the life monastic he reforms, and all the apostolic norms he keeps inviolate. He seeks a place to weep apart and mourns in bitterness of heart the time he lost while taking part in earthly things so

His body, like Christ is crucified, is signed on hands and feet. His side pierced through and through, is slowly dyed in crimson streams of blood. Prophetic secrets now are heard. Great wisdom has the Lord conferred upon the saint. The mystic word his soul with light does flood. Now in those bleeding wounds behold, black nails appear, cause pain untold. Sharp are the points and manifold, the anguish and the woe. No human instrument did aught to make those wounds. They were not brought to him by nature's hand, nor wrought by cruel hammer blow. We pray you by the cross sign, mark on your flesh whereby it was yours, the world, the flesh, all things malign, to conquer gloriously. O Francis, take us to your care. Protect us here from every snare, that we your great reward may share in heaven eternally. O Holy Francis, Father sweet, devoutly we your aid entreat. May we and all your children meet, crowned victors in the strife. In virtue's path our footsteps train, and guide us where the saints now reign, that we, your children, may attain the joys of endless life.

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Come to me, all you who are weary and find life burdensome, and I will refresh you. 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

0: caro padre custode, innanzitutto buon onomastico.
1: Ecco, most reverend father custos, reverend excellencies, dear brothers and sisters, may the Lord give you peace.
0: Because usually it's in Italian, so I ask forgiveness if not all of you will understand. Also ask for forgiveness to the Dominican fathers for stealing you the place today. But as we heard from the Father Custos, it's not becoming kind of status quo, it's not a precedent, so we'll be happy to follow the tradition. Non voglio in questa sede, in questo momento, in questo giorno, presentare una riflessione su San Francesco, ma piuttosto chiedermi cosa San Francesco lascia come eredità alla nostra Chiesa oggi.
1: On this occasion,
0: San Francesco, che una storia così importante ha avuto con questa terra e con questa Chiesa.
1: I don't want to reflect on the life of Saint Francis, but what is for us today to live as a Franciscan. Celebrating Saint Francis in Jerusalem on the 8th centenary of his death is an occasion of grace for the entire Church in the Holy Land. In gratitude to the Franciscan family and for the service of the custody, I would like to begin with an essential question. What form does the gospel take today in our personal lives and in our communities? The gospel we have just heard begins with Jesus' prayer. I praise you, Father. These words were spoken at a difficult moment in his ministry. Jesus has encountered misunderstandings and rejection. Shortly before, he rebuked towns that had not accepted his call to conversion. And yet he continues to recognize the Father's work. He knows that the seed of the kingdom finds a home in the little ones and that the Father remains faithful. This trust safeguards his freedom. The rejection he faces wounds him, but it does not prevent him from loving and continuing the mission he has received. This is an important word for us who are called to live our faith in a world where hardship, pain, and uncertainty

can occupy our entire horizon. Even the Church can become absorbed in his own concerns, to the point of judging the future solely by the difficulties of the present. Francis invites us to broaden our gaze. In the Testament, when he recounts his vocation, he continually acknowledges the Lord's initiative. It was God who guided him, gave him brothers, and helped him understanding how to live. At the origin of it all is a gift that was received. And when he seeks words to express the path he has been given, he speaks of living according to the form of the Holy Gospel. He entrusted this way of life to the affirmation of the Church. As shepherd of this Church, I wish to begin from here. Renewal begins when the Gospel truly returns to guide our choices. The Church in the Holy Land, and first and foremost the custody, safeguards a rich history of the holy sites. Educational and charitable institutions and centuries-old traditions as inheritance entrusted to us so that it may continue to communicate the life of Christ to the men and women of today. But it is not enough simply to stop and contemplate what has been accomplished. We must always ask ourselves what truly helps people to encounter the Lord. The Word of God must be listened to and become a criterion for discernment. The sacraments must be accompanied by care for the faith, lay people, family, and young people need formation and pastors who are willing to listen. In light of this evangelical fruitfulness, we are called to examine how we use our energies and resources. Jesus' invitation, "Come to me," is also addressed to us who serve the Church. Our work needs to be drawn continually from this relationship. A community that prays, listens to the Word, and allows itself to be reconciled by the Lord becomes better able to accompany others with greater freedom. It can also be challenged to change because it recognizes in Christ the source of its life, rather than in its own strength and in strategies that often prove short-sighted. The witness of Francis then leads us to fraternity. He receives his brothers as a gift from God. This awareness concerns us all. Ecclesial communion is a responsibility that precedes our individual plans and calls us to give concrete expression to our belonging to one body. The Church in the Holy Land exists across different countries, languages, histories, and cultural sensibilities. At times, we celebrate the Eucharist only a few kilometers from one another, and yet we find it difficult to encounter one another. Borders, restrictions on movement, and the weight of history make it more difficult for us to know one another. Precisely for this reason, communion cannot be taken for granted. It must be sorted out and patiently nurtured. The different charisms, too, are called to serve this communion. The custody, parishes, the religious communities, the movements, and many ecclesial works each bring a gift that bears fruit by entering into relationship with the others. Discernment concerning pastoral priorities must help us recognize together what this Church needs, coordinates our efforts, and support those who are most vulnerable. Collaboration lived in trust also makes us proclamation more credible. I express the gratitude of the Church of Jerusalem to the custody of its fidelity and service. May your intentional fraternity continue to be a witness of communion for this entire land. Communion, in turn, opens us to mission. In his Testament, Francis recalls that the Lord led him among the lepers, precisely by drawing near to those from whom he had previously kept his distance,
and by showing them mercy, that he experienced the transformation of his own heart. For us, church, for our church too, renewal passes through the neighbors. We avoid the poor and the suffering we fail to see, and the questions that challenge our habits. I think of the families struggling to remain in this land, the elderly who are often alone, the workers who are unable to bear the weight of daily life, and the young people who look to the future with uncertainty and wonder if there is still a place for them here. Franciscan minority points us toward a way of being present, standing beside people with the freedom of one who does not need to assert oneself. For our church, this means making Christ recognizable through a generous presence open to all. Even our relationships with our Jewish and Muslim neighbors call for this freedom, one capable of safeguarding encounter without renouncing the clarity of faith. Jesus shows us the way of this presence. Learn from me, for I am meek and humble of heart. Gospel meekness requires great inner strength. It commits us to seeking justice and speaking the truth, while remaining vigilant lest pain and indignation take hold of our hearts. Let us bring in prayer the sufferings of all the families in our holy land marked by violence. Those who mourn a loved one and those who fear the future. As the church, we have a duty to stand close to those who suffer, to defend human dignity, to give a voice to those who are deprived of it. This responsibility also calls us to experience a demanding freedom with regard to affiliation and division that will seek to decide in advance which form of suffering deserves to be heard. Our public voice must spring from the gospel and from closeness to people. It will be credible if we know how to support those in need, educate young people to encounter others, and continue to build relationships even when everything pushes us to break them. This is how peace begins to take on a face. For this reason, I feel the educational task to be an urgent one. Young people need to find meaning in their presence here, discern their vocation, and assume responsibilities. Let us listen to their questions and make room for their gifts. The future is prepared by placing trust in those who have something to offer. Here in Jerusalem, we safeguard the places of the Paschal mystery. At Calvary, we learn how far the love of God reaches. At the empty tomb, we receive the foundation of hope. The Father raised the Son, and death has been overcome. This faith sustains us when the fruits remain hidden and gives us patience in situations for which we do not yet see a way out. I would therefore like this centenary to leave a tangible fruit in the journey of community and in the church as a whole. Let us ask ourselves in prayer and share discernment what step the Lord is asking us to take in order to live the gospel more faithfully and serve this land better. For from this question, concrete choices can emerge to be carried forward together with perseverance in this way. The memory of Francis will become a responsibility embraced in the present. May Saint Francis intercede for the custody for the entire Church of the Holy Land and for every inhabitant of this land. May he help us to welcome what the Lord still wishes to accomplish
among us and to offer him with

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0: Amen.

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0: Omne suc convenimus fratres carissimi ad redemptionis nostra recolenda misteria. 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
1: Let us place all our intentions and pray to our Heavenly Father for the blessings and life in our

0: followers to see in him the living image of the crucified Christ and to fulfill in their lives the model of the gospel life he followed. We pray to the Lord. You are our protector, guardian, and defender. Defend our countries from all evil and keep them all in peace. We pray to the Lord.
1: Heavenly Father, in your poor and humble servant, Saint Francis of Assisi, you have offered us a living image of your Son. Grant that through his powerful intercession, we too might fulfill our baptismal vocation as authentic witnesses of your gospel in the faithful service of your church. We pray to the Lord.
0: Francis joyfully gave everything so that he would have no other treasures but you. Grant all the baptized may place their trust and hope in you, then we may truly call you Abba Father. We pray to the Lord. For us, the followers of Christ in the style of St. Francis of Assisi, that day by day we may be salt of the earth and light to the world in our communities, we pray to the Lord. Creator of the universe, your Son chose to work as a carpenter in the house of Nazareth. Bless those who earn their bread by the sweat of their brow. We pray to the Lord. You are our guardian and defender. Defend our country from all evil and keep it in peace. We pray to the Lord.
2: Pane, ty si naša nádej, naša viera a láska. 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
0: Our Father in heaven, in your poor and humble servant St. Francis of Assisi, you presented to us a living model of your Son. Please assure us that through him we can fulfill the full purpose of a baptism as faithful witnesses to your gospel. In devoted service to your church, we pray to the Lord. May it be, O Lord, we beseech you, your mercy to the supplicating people, so that what you inspire, he fruitfully awaits. May he receive your safe generosity through Christ our Lord. Amen.

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1: Let us pray. Lord, by the Holy Eucharist we have celebrated, help us to imitate the apostolic love and zeal for our Father Francis. May we who receive your love share it for the salvation of all humanity. We make this prayer through Christ our Lord. Amen.

Dear brothers and sisters, may the Lord give you peace. And thank you all for coming to celebrate with us the feast of our seraphic father, St. Francis of Assisi. I won't fail to thank His Beatitude, Cardinal Pier Battista Pizzaballa, Patriarch of the Latin in Jerusalem, for presiding this Mass commemorating the 800-year anniversary of the transit of the St. Francis of Assisi. A special thanks to Monsignor Giorgio Lingua, Apostolic Delegate in Jerusalem. Thanks to Father Martin Tasak, Prior of the Dominicans, as well as all the Dominican friars that have joined him. I want also to thank Monsignor William Shomali, Monsignor Giacinto Marcuzzo, Monsignor Ilario Antoniazzi, Father Matthew Coutinho, and Father David Melli, Father Marcello Gallardo from Latin Patriarchate, and Monsignor Nicola Di Ponzio from the Apostolic Delegation. We also welcome the diplomats present here, the Consul General of Italy, Mr. Domenico Bellato, the Consul General of Spain, Mr. José Javier Gutiérrez, the Consul General of France, Mr. Alexis Lecour-Grandmaison, the Deputy Consul of Belgium, Mrs. Nadia Benini, the Swiss Head of Mission, Mr. Jean-Pierre Raymond, and all the those accompanying them. Welcome to Mrs. Tammy Ben-Haim, Head of the Religious Affairs Department in the Ministry of Foreign Affairs, and Mr. Cesar Margie, representative of the Ministry of Religion Affairs, and Mr. George Mikhail, representative of the police. A special thanks all our brothers from all the community that has celebrated this feast with us, especially the Capuchin friars, the Trappist father from La Trombe, the Salesian, the Jesuit, the White Fathers, the La Salle brothers, the Legionaries of Christ, the Opus Dei fathers, the Koinonia, Focolare, and Canzao Nova community here present, and all the superiors of the religion institutions, the religious men and women the voluntaries of the Holy Land, and all of you, brothers and sisters, who came to honor with us our Seraphic Father, St. Francis of Assisi. I've tried to remember everyone, but since we are blessed by the presence of many guests this year that are very dear to us who have come to celebrate with us, and I apologize if I forgot someone. After the celebration, you are all invited to share with us some refreshment in the hall of the Curia. Once again, happy feast to everyone.

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0: Deus gloria et exultationis.
1: May God, the glory and joy of the saints, bless you with perpetual blessing, who grants you today to celebrate this solemnity. Delivered from present evils by their intercessions and instructed by the examples of holy conduct, may you be forever intent on the service of God and your brothers. Until you bid farewell to all of them, may you possess the joy of that in which the Holy Church rejoices in the union of her sons with the heavenly citizens in perpetual peace. And the blessing of our Lord, in the name of the Father, and of the Son, and of the Holy Spirit, descend upon you and remain with you forever.

0: May the Lord give you peace, dear brothers and sisters who have participated in this Eucharistic celebration on the occasion of the Feast of St. Francis of Assisi. We thank you for joining us in the celebration and praying with us. May St. Francis intercede for us to have God's blessings in our lives and in our dear and near ones, who is to live in peace. May God of peace be with us in our lives. Thank you for praying with us. We continue to pray for you all, wherever you are. May the peace of the Lord Jesus Christ be with you all. And once again, thank you for your presence through this media and following us. Continue to follow us in the coming celebrations, and we also keep praying for you all. We ask
1: its supreme authority seriously. To go diametrically opposed to those teachings is to not be a Catholic. Someone in the name of Catholicism is sponsoring the destruction of human life, lives of unborn children. And they got the name Catholic on the door. The highest authority in Catholicism and the encyclical Humanae Vitae, Evangelium Vitae, is absolutely clear that no Catholic can support abortion, and that Catholics are responsible to take serious action against legalized abortion.
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4: Welcome back. You're listening to the Miracle Hunter radio show on EWTN Radio. This is Michael O'Neill. I'm the Miracle Hunter. A few years ago, there was a book that came out, Mary of Nazareth, which I love this book. I have a great Marian devotion, but I was so excited about this archaeological biography put together by author Michael Hessman, and it became a best-selling work translated into many languages around the world. And so there's a brand new book that's the companion piece to this, or we expected to see this one coming, because it's Jesus of Nazareth. And we look to find out what archaeological evidence there is based on the New Testament and what is there in reality as well. So we're so excited today to welcome, all the way from Germany, that's Michael Hessman. Welcome to the show, Michael.
5: Thank you very much. It's my pleasure and honor to be on your show.
4: Thank you. And I'm very excited about this book, Jesus of Nazareth, Archaeologists Retracing the Footsteps of Christ from Ignatius Press. Did you always have this book in mind when you were writing the similar book about Mary?
5: Actually, this book was published in Germany 2 years before Mary of Nazareth, so it is a different order. But you Americans, of course, don't get a book from 2009. It's a completely overworked and updated version on the state of research of 2020.
4: Wonderful. And so when you talk about the updates that were made, or the new things that have been learned from an archaeological point of view that are included in this book, what were some of the noteworthy items that you felt must be in there in this latest update?
5: Yeah, for example, just 2 years ago, a British archaeologist published his study of the house of the Holy Family, the house which St. Joseph built after the Holy Family returned from Egypt in Nazareth. You can visit it under the convent of the Sisters of Nazareth, and all archaeological data indicate that it is indeed from the last years of the first century before Christ.
4: Absolutely. And when you have such a nice organization for the book, because you go through the various items in Jesus' life, and then you break down the archaeological evidence for it. And as we talk about on the show, we talk a lot about miracles. And so you have a section about the spring in Galilee, the sites of his miracles. What are those places that we know of in the Gospels that have actual places with archaeological evidence that we can feel confident that that's where Jesus was?
5: You know, one very famous miracle of our Lord was in Capernaum, when he was preaching and proclaiming the gospel in the house of the mother-in-law of St. Peter, who was healed by Jesus. And one time there was such a big crowd that people were not able to enter the house. And some people brought a lame man, and this to get this lame man to Christ, they climbed on the roof. They were moved at the top of the roof, and they let him down just in the middle of the room that Jesus was, and placed him just in front of him, and our Lord healed him immediately. And, you know, first of all, this sounds like a very rude story. You don't remove the roof of somebody else's house. But if you excavate Capharnaum archaeologically, you find out two things. First of all, this was the only house that showed traces of veneration since the first century A.D., graffiti, lamps, and so on, indications of veneration. So this is a very special place where in the 4th century a church was built on top and later a bigger

0: church, the Byzantine church, and today and the Franciscan fathers placed an altar and a building which looked like a landed lunar model, more or less, on top of it. So you can see the ruins and you can celebrate the Holy Mass just on top of it. But if you study the building, you find out it's the only building in Capernaum which has a little square in front where obviously the inhabitants were selling fish. So the story about a crowd meeting there and blocking the way is very realistic. Then you had stairs going up to the roof. So they were able to climb up on the roof on stairs. And the houses in Capernaum, they didn't have fixed roofs. They put some reeds on top. So you only had to remove the reeds and you could let him down without destroying anything. So this makes it very realistic, very plastic of what you read there. Another place is a beautiful place when we talk about Jerusalem. In Jerusalem, our Lord was healing another lame person in the Bethesda pool. And we read something very strange in the Bethesda pool. We read that every day an angel entered the pool and made it whirling up. And then everybody entered it, only the lame man couldn't. So, of course, this is a very strange story because you don't expect an angel to climb into a pool in Jerusalem every day. Well, this is a later addition. If you have the original text of the Gospel of St. John and we have a complete version of the Gospel of St. John, a complete copy from around 200 AD in the Vatican Library. It's called the Bodmer Papyrus. It's complete, and you don't find this remark about the angel. So it was a later edition, a later interpretation by someone who copied it and couldn't explain it and put in his own explanation for it.
1: That's very fascinating. We're talking today with Michael Hessman, author of Jesus of Nazareth, about some of the archaeological evidence for the places where Jesus lived, and we're talking about some of his miracle locations. And what about when we talk about the wedding feast at Cana? Is there any idea where that may have occurred with the famous miracle of water into wine?
0: Yes, Cana indeed is not the place which is shown to the tourists coming to the Holy Land. This is Kefra Cana, the tourist trap. And the real place is Kirbet Cana, which is a hill just 3 kilometers to the northwest. And here, archaeologists found a perfect, beautiful village from the first century with a synagogue and everything, a typical Jewish village. And indeed, in one building, which later became a church in the Byzantine era, you still have the place for 6 stone vessels. And 4 of them were removed. 2 were still found on the site, 4 were removed in the Middle Ages. One, for example, made its way to the Cathedral of Oviedo in Spain, where you can still see it, a typical Jewish first century stone vessel. The interesting thing about the first miracle of our Lord, according to St. John, and he doesn't call it a miracle, he called it a sign. Why? You know, if you read it, you wonder, why is the first miracle of God who became man to just, you know, save a party? Yeah, people who got drunk on the wedding get even more drunk. This sounds a little bit bizarre if you don't understand it. If you know about the archaeology of the Holy Land, you know what the stone vessels were for. They are something like a leading fossil of first century Jewish settlement, because the Jews, after Herod built the first temple, the Solomonic one, the second one built after the return from the Babylonian exile. This is the first temple built by Herod, even if the Jews believe it is the second. The first temple was announced in the prophecy to be built when the Messiah comes. So the Jews expected the Messiah to come, and everybody was completely into religious purity. Everything had to be washed. Everybody has to bath, because outer purity, religious purity, was very important. They wanted to be pure when the Messiah comes. So you find everywhere the stone vessel. Stone was considered kosher. This is where you could keep the water for religious purification. And you read in the Gospel, this is what the stone vessels were for religious purification according of the laws of the Jews. So when you find this beautiful story in the Gospel where Our Lady told Our Lord, they have no wine anymore. And first, he is a little bit rude. He says, woman, you know, this does not concern me. But then he says something very important. My hour has not yet come. What is his hour? First of all, we have, it is on the third day. On the third day was the wedding. The third day always is a reference to Easter. His hour was the hour of Calvary, was the hour of his death and resurrection for our salvation. So he is directly referring to Calvary. He is referring to his resurrection. He is referring to the sacrament of the Eucharist. And then he takes the water and turns it into wine. He turns it into wine because he says, we don't need any water anymore for religious purification. I will bring you in my hour, I will bring you my blood for the purification of your soul, the sacrament, the blessed sacrament, which promised eternal life. This is in his hour. He took the wine and turned the wine into his blood. And, you know, you find a lot of references in the Gospels, but our Lord did not care about this religious practices of the Jews, of this purification. One time the Pharisees told him, look, your disciples, they don't wash. It doesn't mean that they didn't wash in the morning, but they were thinking or whatever. No, it does not mean. It means they don't follow the religious purification of the Jews in the extreme way as the Pharisees did, because they didn't need it. They didn't need to prepare for the coming of the Messiah because they knew the Messiah is there. So it was a messianic sign, and it was an important reference to the Eucharist, to our salvation through his precious body and blood. And St. Jerome, he understood it completely when he was asked at one time, what happened to these gallons and gallons and gallons of wine? And St. Jerome replied, we are still drinking from it. And this is a beautiful reply, because we are still drinking from it on every holy mass, on every altar of the world.
1: Yeah, what a fascinating reflection. We're talking today with Michael Hessman, author of Jesus of Nazareth, and these are some of the incredible details that are found in this new book from that's out with Ignatius Press, Jesus of Nazareth, Archaeologists Retracing the Footsteps of Christ. And so one of the scenes from the Bible that's fascinating is the after the resurrection on the road to Emmaus, where Jesus encountered some disciples who were perhaps recounting the life of Jesus right back to him. It's one of the most dramatic scenes in the entire Gospels, in my opinion. What evidence or what do we know about the actual road to Emmaus? Do we know where that was?
0: Yes, exactly. It was a place called Mozza today. And Emmaus, of course, is the Latinized version of it. But it was about, it still is, the ruins are about 5.5 kilometers. So in the different versions of the Gospel of St. Luke, we have different measurements. At the end, you know, a realistic measurement was 5.5 kilometers or 4 miles. And there was a settlement of the Essene community, and we know that the family of our Lord was very deeply connected to the Essene community. You know, it was like today many Catholic families are either in the Opus Dei or they are in the Legionaries of Christ, and especially, for example, in Mexico or in Spain. And so the traditional Jewish families had a connection to one of the three main religious groups they had at this time, the Sadducees, the Pharisees, or the Essenes. And the family of our Lord was connected to the Essenes. So we can prove there was an Essene settlement in Mozza, and we know the road they went. Of course, you know, archaeology cannot prove a miracle, but archaeology can check the precision of the description in the Gospel, and archaeology can confirm that it is based on eyewitness testimony, because if you imagine something in a faraway place decades later, you don't have the precision. You don't have the precision when you describe the places, and you find this precision everywhere in the Gospels.
1: Amazing. We're talking today with author Michael Hessman about the book Jesus of Nazareth from Ignatius Press. And when you did the research for this book, it's an incredible assembly of facts and details and matching up to the Gospels. It's so meticulous and thorough. How did you go about researching this? What was your process?
0: You know, actually, I am interested in archaeology for all my life. I studied history and have a little bit of an education in archaeology. I worked on archaeological excavations, both in Nazareth and the Magdala, the place where Mary the Magdalene was healed from by our Lord. And here we have something else which is quite interesting, another place where a miracle happened. We discovered the oldest synagogue in Galilee from the first century before Christ in Magdala. And we even found the Torah stone, the stone where the scroll was opened and read in the synagogue. The scene you know from the story when our Lord went to Nazareth. He did the same. He opened the scroll. He was reading from the book of the prophet Isaiah, and then he was preaching and said, this was predicted, and now it came true. And then we read in the Gospel of Mark, he was healing a lot of people in the synagogues around the lake. So for sure, he was healing people, including Mary Magdalene, who was possessed by seven demons, in this very place. So I told you before, you can't archaeologically prove that the miracle happened, but you can prove that the site is there and that it is not, you know, some kind of fantasy. And here you have one site where our Lord performed miracles, worked miracles, and proclaimed the gospel, and you can touch it. You can walk into the footprints of our Lord, and this is the important thing. St. Jerome called the landscape, the topography, and I would add also the archaeology of the Holy Land, the fifth gospel, because it is the key for a deeper understanding of the four gospels. And it is the key which tells you and confirms you in your faith that indeed the Bible says the truth, the gospels are true.
1: Wonderful. Well, this is so fascinating. I think people are going to be excited to read this book, Jesus of Nazareth, from author Michael Hesseman through Ignatius Press. People can go to the Ignatius Press website to pick that up or anywhere Catholic books are sold. And if people want to find out more about you, Michael, do you have a website or other place that people can check out?
0: Yes, I do have a homepage, www.michaelhesseman.info. And there you find my latest publications. It is in German, but you can translate it via Google Translate, so you can get it in English, and you find a lot of additional information. But, you know, of course, the main information, especially on the subject we were talking about, you find in the book. And I'm very proud that this book came out in a beautiful way with a lot of beautiful pictures, and it's on the latest state of research. It is indeed the result of many, many years of traveling to the Holy Land and reading a lot of published articles for all the leading archaeological teams in the Holy Land. So this really latest state of research.
1: Wonderful. Well, we're so grateful to you, Michael Hesseman, for joining us today to talk about your book, Jesus of Nazareth. God bless.
0: My pleasure, and God bless you.
1: That was Michael Hesseman. Great book, Jesus of Nazareth. Check it out. Archaeologists retracing the footsteps of Christ from Ignatius Press. We need to take a short break, but when we come back, we'll be looking at the question of the week. Stay with us for that.
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3: In the Gospel passage for this Sunday, we see a side of Jesus that many of us are unacquainted with. The passage resembles many other passages in that Jesus gives a parable to the chief priests and the elders, but his parable is poignant. It's directly in reference to his own death and carries with it the message that God's favor will rest upon the church that Jesus is founding. These must have been very strong words for them to hear. And many Christians today aren't accustomed to hearing Jesus speak so boldly and so frankly. He tells the parable of an owner of a vineyard who leases out his vineyard to tenants and then sends different people to check on them to see how they're doing. The tenants, however, seize them, beat them, and even kill the landowner's own son whom he sends. Jesus concludes by telling the chief priests and the elders of God's people, "Therefore I say to you, the kingdom of God will be taken away from you and given to a people that will produce its fruit." I think it's very important for us to notice the strength of Jesus' position in this parable. He is not mincing his words. He's issuing a direct statement of warning. And that warning is healthy for us to hear as well. Many Christians today act as if the words of Christ are optional, or as if their own personal dedication to Jesus didn't really matter. Many Christians go through their lives looking for meaning somewhere else than in their faith. But all this can change. What an incredible thought! Jesus really does care about you. He really cares whether or not you believe in him. Your decision to really follow Jesus will bless generations after you. Jesus is knocking on the door of your heart. Don't put off his invitation any longer. Let him in.
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4: Prayer doesn't have to be anything rigid or formal. Of course, we have countless ones we can turn to when words don't come to mind. So rote prayers are fantastic, but I also like to pray by listening to praise music, reading the Psalms, and just listening to God's voice. Keep in mind that prayer is a two-way endeavor. Sometimes we think it's just us talking and God listening. If that's what your prayer life has mainly consisted of, try getting used to listening to God speak to you. You'll hear beautiful and amazing things.
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1: 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This is Michael O'Neill. I'm the Miracle Hunter. Hey, I love getting your questions. People write in from around the world with questions about miracles happening in today's world and those that have happened centuries ago. I give talks around the country. Things are opening up around the country, which is great. I think more parishes and conferences will be meeting in person rather than virtually. So I'm looking forward to that. My favorite part of any talk that I give is always the question and answer portion at the end of the program when people ask me questions. And I do my best to try to answer those things that are strange and interesting that we have in our Catholic Church, those things that are miraculous. And so the question that I got was an interesting one, actually, from a woman named Teresa. She says, "Dear Miracle Hunter, I'm a big fan, and I'm hoping you can answer somewhat of a burning question related to the image of Our Lady of Guadalupe. At the beginning of the image, there appears to be a swaddled baby being held up by an angel, and all the symbolic pieces of this image are on various online sources. I haven't found any explanation of the baby. I watched one video on YouTube where an expert mentioned the baby, but since then, I haven't been able to find any other insight. Do you happen to have any? Maybe it's a pro-life message of some sort. Thanks so much, Teresa." Well, thanks, Teresa. That is a great question. And people who know me know that Our Lady of Guadalupe is my all-time favorite Marian devotion. So I've studied that image quite a bit. And so when you look at the image of Our Lady of Guadalupe, you see so many symbols. And there's so much been attributed, miraculous and otherwise, to Our Lady of Guadalupe. People have found symbols, or they talk about the pattern of the stars, or they've looked in the eyes, or they've found different images on the arabesques, as they're called, those symbols on the dress of Our Lady of Guadalupe. And of course, the stars and the sun, they all mean something. Standing on the moon means something. And so when we look at the image, it is kind of interesting because there is a way, if you squint your eyes perhaps, or with some imagination, you can see a swaddled baby at the bottom being lifted up by an angel. And it turns out, of course, that isn't a baby. I think that there are some people who would see it that way, and I can definitely see sort of the mind's eye looking at it that way. But it turns out that all the scholars over the years related to Our Lady of Guadalupe have just seen that as the folds of the dress and the way that the folds fall over the shoes, as it were, of Our Lady of Guadalupe, who is said to be dancing in prayer. And so this is not. A baby necessarily, and I would say that we probably could move on from that interpretation of it. But that's the place where the angel places his hands and lifts Mary up in this famous image of Our Lady of Guadalupe. So many people see many things in this image, and perhaps that's something there. But traditionally, anyway, scholars and art historians have never pointed to that to being an actual element of the image. So thanks so much, Teresa, for your question. And if you have a question for the Miracle Hunter, you can send me an email to miraclehunter@ewtn.com, and maybe we'll be answering your question on the air next week. Let's take a look at the 365 Days with Mary project. This is something we do every week where we look at the Marian devotion that relates exactly to the day's date on the calendar. We all know Fatima, May 13th, or Lourdes, February 11th, or Guadalupe, December 12th. But believe it or not, there's a different Marian devotion from somewhere around the world that lines up to each and every day of the calendar year. And so for today, March 20th, we've got the icon of the Mother of God, the Surety of Sinners, from Madrino, Russia. in the year 1843. And the icon of the Mother of God, Surety of Sinners, is known by this name because of the inscription on the icon. The author and the original date of the icon is unknown, but in 1843, it was revealed to many people in dreams that the icon was endowed with miraculous power, and they solemnly brought the icon into the church, and believers began to pray in front of it for healing of their sorrows and sicknesses, and the first to receive a healing was a crippled child whose mother prayed fervently before the icon in 1844, and the icon also gained renown during a cholera epidemic when many people fell ill and were restored to health after praying before the icon. And so that is the icon of the Mother of God, the Surety of Sinners, from Odrino, Russia, coming to prominence in the year 1843. For more information on this fascinating icon or on any of the other miracles of Mary happening all around the world, you can connect to the website 365dayswithmary.com. You can buy the book 365 Days with Mary, download the app, or join the Facebook feed with 10,000 followers, 365 Days with Mary. Let's take a look at the sainthood news. Each week we try to report on those things happening coming out of Rome, where people are marching along that path from servant of God to venerable to blessed and to saint. And this past week, Pope Francis did the beatification of Mamoreto Escuiu from Argentina. He was the Bishop of Cordoba in Argentina. And from the Order of the Friars Minor, he made a great contribution to social harmony and what is known as the Catamarca. And he lived from 1826 to 1883. And so for the beatification of this venerable servant of God, Mamoreto Escuiu, the postulators presented to the examination of the Congregation of the Causes of Saints the alleged miraculous healing attributed to this intercession of a child. The acute osteomyelitis with chronic evolution and septic arthritis is the technical description of this miracle. And the event happened in January of 2016 in Argentina, and born prematurely, the child had difficulty breathing at birth and was diagnosed with gastroenteritis. In November of 2015, the child presented with inflammation of the left leg and a high fever. In the following days, the clinical picture got worse severely, and the little girl was diagnosed with septic arthritis of the left hip and osteomyelitis of the ipsilateral femur, for which an emergency surgery was performed. And the prognosis was reserved, with more surgeries being needed. At the beginning of January 2016, the situation got worse further, and a surgical intervention would have been necessary, but it was not performed. And given the extreme gravity of the situation, the mother, beginning in January 14, 2016, placed a relic of the venerable servant of God, Mamoreto Escuiu, on her daughter's leg, invoking him together with family members. On January 26, an X-ray examination found almost complete resolution of the osteomyelitis. Subsequent instrumental examinations confirmed the persistence of the healing in the absence of results. And the initiative to invoke Mamoreto Escuiu was taken by the doctor, who had also operated on the child several times. And the doctor had given the child's mother a small image with the relic of Father Mamoreto. And so the prayers of the doctor and the mother were joined by those of family members, praying only to that future saint. And so that is the miracle news. We've got a new beatification as of last week by Pope Francis. Now let's take a look at the might-be saint of the day. We do this every week, where we look at those people on the path to sainthood, from miracle workers to martyrs to those ordinary people living extraordinary lives of heroic virtue. These are the people that make us wonder if someday they might be saints. And of course, this connects to my television show, which is now airing weekly on EWTN. You can tune in on Mondays at 11:30 Eastern Time, or on Fridays at 5 p.m. Eastern Time, to see the latest episodes as they come out. And so just last week, there was a great presentation related to Father L. Schwartz. And he was an incredible future saint, in my opinion, in the Catholic Church. And he's a venerable currently. And he set up homes for children, serving hundreds of thousands of people. Children saving the lives and the souls of hundreds of thousands of children worldwide. And you can find out more if you go to worldvillages.org to find out more about the great work that Father L. Schwartz had performed while he was alive. And so the might-be saint of the day for March 20th, that's the memorial we have, is Blessed Ambrose Sansedoni of Siena. And he was born on April 16th in the year 1220 in Siena, Italy. And he was the son of a book illuminator, and he was born so badly deformed that his mother gave him to be cared for a nurse. And nurse claimed that the only time the child was peaceful was in the local Dominican church, especially when near the altar full of relics. And legend says that one day in the church, the nurse covered the baby's face with a scarf, and an unknown pilgrim told her, "Do not cover that child's face. He will one day be the glory of the city." And a few days later, the child suddenly stretched out his twisted limbs, pronounced the name Jesus, and all the deformity left him. And he was known as a pious child, and he got up at the middle of night to pray and to meditate. And at age two, he was given the choice of two of his father's books. He chose the one about the saints. And from age seven, he daily recited the little office of the Blessed Virgin. He was always charitable, and even when he was young, he worked with the poor, the abandoned, and the sick. And it was announced that he wanted to join the preaching friars. His parents and friends tried to talk him out of it, but he heard this call, so he joined the Dominicans in Siena, Italy, in 1237 on his 17th birthday. He studied in Paris. He taught in Cologne. He saw the greatness of St. Thomas and decided he could not match it, but he devoted himself to preaching. And he worked on diplomatic missions for popes and rulers. He evangelized Germany, France, and Italy. So he did quite a bit. And he was also known for his ecstasies and visions and known to levitate while he was preaching. So he was seen as somewhat of a mystic during his life. And so he died on March 20th, 1287 in Siena of natural causes and was beatified by Pope Gregory the 15th on October 8th in 1622. And that's the might-be saint of the day, Blessed Ambrose Sansedoni of Siena. For more information on those who might be saints, check out theymightbesaints.com, and you'll find out more about the television series and the saints we feature on this program. We need to take a short break, but when we come back, we'll be talking with Barry Schwartz, the official Shroud of Turin photographer. He'll be telling us what the latest developments related to the authenticity of the shroud and new testing. Stay with us for that.
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9: This is a digital moment with Sandra McDevitt. Did you know it is a widely accepted pious tradition that John the Baptist was born without the stain of original sin? Only Jesus and Mary were conceived without original sin, but John the Baptist was cleansed while still in his mother Elizabeth's womb. The Gospel of Luke chapter 1, verse 15 says, "He will be filled with the Holy Spirit from his mother's womb." We celebrate that May 29th, the Feast of the Visitation, when the Blessed Mother visits Elizabeth and the babe, John the Baptist, leaps in his mother's womb upon hearing Mary's voice. Catherine of Siena, in her treatise on prayer, states, "John the Baptist was sanctified in his mother's womb." John the Baptist is one of very few saints with two feast days, June 24th, his birth date, and August 29th, his beheading. I'm Sandra McDevitt for EWTN Radio.
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1: Welcome back. 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This is Michael O'Neill. I'm the Miracle Hunter. Well, it is that time of year when we're in the middle of Lent, heading into Holy Week, where we reflect on the passion and death of our Lord Jesus Christ. And we have the gospel accounts, of course, as the primary source for we reflect on what he went through, the pain and suffering of the crucifixion. But we also have something of a photo of what happened there. And I, of course, am referring to the famed Shroud of Turin, the purported burial cloth of Christ. Although the Vatican has never officially declared that it is the true authentic cloth of Christ, burial cloth, we have reason to believe it is so. Over the years, I've enjoyed getting to know Barry Schwartz, who's the official Shroud of Turin photographer, who was allowed to get in and to photograph that, and who has dedicated his life to the discoveries on the shroud and scientific research. You can go to shroud.com, that great URL. website to find out more about his research and what he's compiled there on that site. And welcome back to the show today, Barry Schwartz.
10: It's great to be back with you again, Michael.
1: Yeah, it's good to talk to you, Barry. This is one of my favorite topics, and this is the time of year to talk about it, the Shroud of Turin. And before we get rolling too much in some of the specifics about what makes this perhaps believable as the authentic burial cloth Christ, I'm kind of interested how you got involved in this project in the first place. What drew you in, and how were you selected as this official photographer of the Shroud?
10: Back in the 70s, I operated a commercial photographic studio in Santa Barbara, California. And one of the local companies was a contractor to Los Alamos National Laboratories, and they hired me as a photographic consultant for a 7-month project, which I did and completed. It was about atomic bombs. What else can I tell you? It was classified. But at any rate, after a 7-month project, the same gentleman called me back a few weeks later. And when you're self-employed and the phone rings, you're always praying it's the next job. And he said, no, it's not really that. He says, but what do you know about the Shroud of Turin? And, of course, I laughed. And I said, but I'm Jewish. And Don Devan, the man who I'd worked with on that project, reminded me that he, too, was Jewish, was an imaging scientist. And he told me that some scientists had taken an image of the Shroud and put it into an analog device, an imaging device, and determined there was a three-dimensional characteristic to the image. This had been proposed over the last century, but this is the first time that a scientific instrument actually showed that three-dimensional or topographic information. So he said, Barry, would you like to be involved with this? And I said, no. I didn't think that maybe I should be the right guy to do this, but image property kept me involved, and I ultimately stayed on the team, and I'm grateful, of course, to have done so. So I got on the team in part because I had done a project for Los Alamos, so they knew that I was a technically competent photographer, and of course, the people chosen to be on the SERP team were chosen specifically for the skill sets necessary for the series of tests that were being planned. So that's
1: absolutely. And so, can you describe a little bit of the testing that being a witness to that, being involved with that? What was it like to be let in to see this? It's a highly guarded image. It's not revealed to the public only on rare occasions. What was it like to be invited and then to be in the presence of all these other experts performing these tests?
10: Well, I felt a bit overwhelmed. Here I am, a guy with a Bachelor of Arts degree, and I'm hanging out with a bunch of scientists from Los Alamos and Sandia Labs and the Jet Propulsion Lab. Of course, one of the gentlemen from the Jet Propulsion Lab, Don Lynn, may he rest in peace, was head of imaging on Voyager, Viking, and Mariner and Galileo projects, so he was instantly my hero on the team from an imaging point of view. Mm. And so it was overwhelming. And for a guy who does a lot of talking these days, I was pretty quiet in those days. I just sort of tried to absorb all of the kind of the intelligent people that were around me and absorb the information from them. And I learned an awful lot about science, far more than I ever learned from a textbook, by being in the company of this team of experts. And it was a great privilege to be there. But as the documenting photographer, I certainly was not very high on that totem pole. I was pretty much at the bottom of the pile, but the other gentlemen had been selected primarily for their expertise in the very specific kind of testing that we would do. That included multiple types of photography, from infrared and ultraviolet fluorescence photography. We did X-radiography. We did chemical analyses. We lifted samples, tape samples from the surface to lift surface debris for later evaluation. So there was a whole battery of tests, all of them designed to be non-destructive, that would cause absolutely no harm to the Shroud. In fact, we even had designed and constructed a steel table the full size of the Shroud so we could fasten the Shroud with magnets without causing any harm to the cloth. So it was it took us about 17 months of planning before we ever left to go to Turin to do our direct examination. And then, of course, we spent 5 days and nights literally working around the clock to collect the data that we ultimately did. We brought that back and spent the next 3 years reducing the data, evaluating it, writing it into papers and submitting it and having it published in peer-reviewed scientific journals. And all of those papers, every single one of them, is now readily available on Shroud.com.
1: Wonderful. And we'll talk about that in a little bit, that great resource, Shroud.com, where that's the ultimate place to go for any documentation related to the Shroud of Turin. And going into this project, Barry, what was your expectation of what you would, what the results would be? What was your mindset about what you kind of expected to happen here?
10: You already know why I'm laughing. My mindset was pretty shallow, I must admit. I was interested in this image property, and that really was what hooked me. But I was very cavalier about the whole thing, and I was totally skeptical. And I thought, you know, we'll get there and we'll find the paint and we'll come home and that'll be the end of it. Well, obviously, that's not what occurred, but I laugh about it because in the end, I think the real, I guess my real motive was I was thinking free trip to Italy. So I was very shallow about the whole thing. And it's kind of amazing now to think that I've now spent 45 years of my life being directly involved with this. And never expected, you know, that I would wind up all these years later still involved with this project. But by making the photographs that I did of the team at work and some of the scientific photographs that I made, I could never completely disengage. There was a need amongst the scientific community to access these photographs, so I could never completely disengage. But it took about 17 years after we completed our work in 78. It wasn't until about 1995 that I came to a point where the scientific evidence had convinced me that this had to be the real thing. And remember, I had no emotional attachment to the subject matter. I knew that Jesus was Jewish, but, you know, I didn't have the connection that, of course, any Christian would have. And so I kind of was a neutral observer, if you will, and maybe that was why God decided to put me on that team in the first place. Who better than a total skeptic, a Jewish guy without a horse in the race, to become a spokesman for the science all these years later, 20 years later? So I'm very grateful that I hung in there with it, because it's now given me a purpose in my life that I never expected to have, and that is to help educate people to whom this particular piece of cloth is so very important. And to give them access to the exact same science that over a period of 17 years ultimately convinced me this has to be the real thing.
1: Absolutely. We're talking today with Barry Schwartz, the official Shroud of Turin photographer, and we appreciate your candor and your reflections on and what that was like. And so if we turn to the Shroud and try to discuss a little bit of what is known about it today, you know, there's still so much more to be discovered with it, but it has been decided what it is not. Maybe you can go through those types of things. Is it a painting? Is it a photograph? Sure. Is it a burn, a scorch? What could this be, and what's been ruled out?
10: Well, that's a great question, because our team's primary goal was to go to Turin and determine how the image was formed. We weren't there to prove it was Jesus or to prove the resurrection. Our goal was simply to determine, how is the image formed? Is it a painting? Which was the conventional wisdom. There were some who suggested maybe it was a scorch, because there are some actual scorches from a fire in 1532 on the cloth, and the image itself is in the same color range and tonal range as some of those scorches, so that was one theory. And another theory was that it was a rubbing, and another theory was that it was a photograph. So our purpose was to go over there and do the analysis, both chemically and physically, to determine exactly what forms the image on the cloth. And ultimately, we couldn't answer the question. We were able to rule out painting. There are no paints or pigments on the shroud in sufficient quantity to be visible except under a microscope. So the image is not formed by paints or pigments. We also looked for silver, which would be necessary to make a photographic image, a light-sensitive emulsion on that cloth that would record an image like a photographic sheet of film. And there was no silver found anywhere on the cloth. And we could test down to one part per billion, so there was none there. There had never been any. We were able to rule out photography. And for scorching, the ultraviolet fluorescence photography that we did showed that all the actual documented scorches on the shroud would fluoresce reddish in color. And the image, if it had been a scorch, would also fluoresce in the red. It would have been the result of high temperature. There was no fluorescence in the image at all, and if anything, it quenched the fluorescence of the background. The background of the cloth had a kind of a yellow-green fluorescence. The scorches all fluoresced in the red. The shroud image didn't fluoresce at all. It is not the product of a high temperature event. So in the end, we can tell you what it's not. It's not a painting. It's not a scorch. It's not a photograph. But to answer the question, how is the image was formed, we could not come up with a mechanism that matched the chemistry and physics of the shroud. So to this day, when people ask me the question, so what formed the image on the shroud, I always tell them that the only honest answer is, we still don't know.
1: That's I appreciate that honesty on that answer. And we're talking today with Barry Schwartz, the official Shroud of Turin photographer. And you were talking about pigmentation and red in particular. And one of the things that's caught people's attention when they look at the shroud is they see the red marks, the blood on the shroud. And anybody who's had a Band-Aid know that blood turns brown pretty quick. So this being a couple centuries old at this point,

0: hemolytic agent breaks down the cell walls of the red blood cells, releases hemoglobin, stays red forever. That was sufficient at that moment in time to bring me over the threshold and convince me the shroud had to be authentic. Now, I have to add that in more recent years, we have a new expert on blood who's a blood and DNA expert, and he's gone back and evaluated this and recently published a paper, which is available through shroud.com, which shows that the bilirubin can't break down those red blood cells enough to cause the blood to remain red. So what I took as an answer from the real expert 25, 30 years ago, with today's science, we know that that isn't necessarily the main reason the blood's still red. So again, we're back to, we're not sure why the blood is still red on the shroud, but at that moment in my life, that was enough to bring me over that threshold and convince me the shroud was authentic. So the question of why the blood is still red is also still not completely answered.
1: We've been talking today with Barry Schwartz, an official Shroud of Turin photographer. I could talk to you all day about this, Barry. It's amazing stuff. And I don't have to, and people don't have to hear more because they can go to your website, which is shroud.com, where you've got all this information cataloged for people to search and find and learn more. Tell us a little bit, just going to shroud.com, what will people find when they go there?
0: Well, I'm glad you asked, because we just did a special update this past week. The Archbishop of Turin, Monsignor Nosiglia, just announced last week that on April 3rd, Holy Saturday, there will be a public showing of the shroud on television and social media. They did this last year. It was such a success. They're going to do it again this year. So if you go to shroud.com and click on that headline on the front page, it'll take you directly to the article and the translation of the Italian of Monsignor Nosiglia's statement about making the shroud available for public view on April 3rd. So to me, that's the big news right now. That means that everyone listening to us can actually get to see the shroud on not on public display, but shown specifically for the television cameras and for social media on April 3rd.
1: Absolutely fascinating. Well, thank you so much, Barry Schwartz, for joining us on today's program and talking to us about that most interesting and famous artifact in world history that is the Shroud of Turin. And hope to talk to you soon.
0: Thank you, Michael, and congratulations on your move to EWTN.
1: God bless. And that was Barry Schwartz, the official Shroud of Turin photographer. Check him out at shroud.com. And that's all the time we have for today's show. If you missed any of this episode or want to catch up on past episodes, you can go to EWTN.com/radio and check out the audio archives or download the free EWTN app. I'd like to thank my guest, Michael Hessman, author of Jesus of Nazareth, talking about the archaeological discoveries related to Jesus' time here on Earth. And Barry Schwartz, the official Shroud of Turin photographer. Always a joy to talk to Barry. And if you're looking to get out of the country, I know that I am. I need a break. I'm going on pilgrimage. October 18th through 27th, I'll be going to see the Marian Shrines of France, including Pontmain, which is celebrating in 2021 the 150th anniversary of those highly approved apparitions there. And La Salette, another place of church-approved apparitions celebrating in 2021 the 175th anniversary of the apparitions there. And of course, we'll be going to Lourdes, to Paris, to see the miraculous medal, to Lisieux, and other places. Check out nativitypilgrimages.com/miraclehunter for more information on that trip. And sign up for the newsletter on miraclehunter.com for more information on miracle stories, where I'll be speaking next, upcoming book releases, and more. And I'd like to thank you for joining me today on Miracle Hunter, where from claims of healings and visions to the world's most inexplicable events, whether you're a believer or a skeptic, the truth is always worth the hunt. 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

0: loved ones to return to the Catholic Church. 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
1: One of the most terrifying experiences in life is teaching your teenager to drive. My daughter has this tendency to focus her attention right on the hood of the car. You see, she thinks that by focusing on the car itself, she'll keep it going in the right direction. Of course, there's no surer way to crash. Thankfully, she's slowly getting it. You only get where you want to go by fixing your eyes far ahead of your car. When you do that, you end up steering in the right direction. That's why worship is so important. We need a focal point that's far beyond ourselves to give us perspective and to keep our lives heading in the right direction. That focal point is the majesty and greatness of God. Try starting each day with your favorite worship song. And when you pray, don't just ask for stuff. You might end up more stressed than when you started because you sat in the presence of your problems and forgot the greatness of God. This is Chris Stefanik from RealLifeCatholic.com.

0: Hello and welcome to Catholic Answers Live. We've got a good one for you this hour. I think you're really going to enjoy this hour. Something a bit different. We're going to talk about really one of the great Catholic voices of the 20th century, the venerable Archbishop Fulton J. Sheen, who you probably know is on the way towards beatification now. He was a great preacher and writer. He was a television and radio pioneer, an archbishop, and really just one of the most influential Catholic evangelists, I guess you could say, ever. I don't know how else to put it. And our guest for the hour is Monsignor Jason Gray. He's the executive director of the Fulton J. Sheen Foundation and a priest of the Diocese of Peoria. Monsignor Gray is a canon lawyer, and he worked for the Vatican's Dicastery for the Causes of Saints and led the investigation into the approved miracle for Archbishop Sheen's beatification. Monsignor Gray, thank you for being here with us.
1: Very good. Thank you for having me.
0: How many miracles have you investigated in your life?
1: Well, the first one that I investigated was for the Sheen cause. And then after that, I guess I've become somewhat of an expert on this. I did the study in canon law, focusing on causes of saints. And then I worked in the Dicastery on causes of saints. So I've actually been, I've been asked to advise on different miracles. And since then, there have been two or three other miracle cases I've been involved in. So I'm getting my share of experience in this whole very unusual
0: field. I see a podcast in your future. I see. I don't know. You know, you could. There might be some part-time work in this for you. Right. I thought I'd start. I'm going to give you a hard one because there are people, of course, who don't know Fulton J. Sheen, and so I want you to give me the 2-minute summary of who Fulton Sheen was and why he's on the road, apparently, to being Saint Fulton at some point.
1: Yeah. Yeah. So the most important thing for people to know about Fulton Sheen is that he was really an effective evangelist, really one of the most effective modern evangelists who used radio and television to spread the message of Jesus Christ. In addition to that, he was a supporter of the missionary activity of the church, so he was director of the Pontifical Mission Society. These two things are probably some of the most critical things to really highlight the most important parts of Sheen's life. But in addition to that, he was also an apostle for the Eucharist. He was known also for the daily holy hour, which he would make in the presence of the Blessed Sacrament. He was known for the love of the Blessed Virgin Mary. So these are some of the hallmarks of Sheen's spirituality. He was someone who grew up in the Midwest, so he came from Illinois, and was ordained a priest in Peoria, so in the kind of a very rural diocese in the central part of Illinois. But very quickly after he was ordained, he's most known for heading out east, where he taught at Catholic University, so he was in D.C. He also became Auxiliary Bishop of New York, and so he was in D.C. and New York, participated in the Second Vatican Council, and eventually even became a diocesan bishop himself in the Diocese of Rochester, where he served for just a few years until he retired at the age of 74.
0: So about when was he ordained a priest there in Peoria?
1: So priesthood was September 20th, 1919.
0: Oh, so when I say about, you're just going to give me exact dates today. Okay.
1: I will.
0: 1919. Okay. Yeah. So he's a young priest, 1919, and boy, did he see a period of change. He lived through an extraordinary period of change. I think, okay, so 1950.

0: television, right? You got Milton Berle, I Love Lucy, George Burns and Gracie Allen. And right there atop the ratings with all of them is this priest, Fulton J. Sheen. So how does that happen, that this priest from the Midwest ends up at the top of the 1950s TV ratings?
1: He was and he also got an Emmy, so it was more than just that he was a good competitor there, but he was really recognized for that. And the interesting thing is that he actually went up against Milton Berle in the ratings. They were actually on at the same time on different networks. And so you think, well, who can top Mr. Television? So Milton Berle was known for his very popular show. But there's a difference, I think, between watching Milton Berle and watching Fulton Sheen. Milton Berle was very entertaining. So if you want to be entertained, but your life isn't going to change necessarily just because you watched his show. You could watch his program, and he had dance numbers and guests and productions and songs and all sorts of skits and things like that in this entertaining hour. But you could turn the channel over to Fulton Sheen, and there you didn't see costumes and you didn't see great production. You saw a chalkboard.
0: His main prop. He had a chalkboard.
1: He had a few books, a desk, a statue of Mary, just very simple. And of course, well, who doesn't look good in the Ferriola that he would wear, the very famous cape. But what really drew people there, it wasn't just, obviously it wasn't a lot of fancy gimmicks and things like that. It was the power of his words. And for Fulton Sheen, when you'd watch him, you didn't come just to be entertained and just to, waste away an hour of your life. You came to be transformed. You came to be inspired. And Sheen's program could really change lives and touch hearts. He spoke about life is worth living. That was the name of the program. And it really does go to the critical part that our life has value and meaning because of our relationship with the Lord. And so that's what he spoke about. It was the meaning, I think, and also the integrity of what he had to say. People had a sense that he really meant and believed everything that he said and that he was inspiring people. That's what drew people to that program, I believe.
0: Did he become a celebrity? Could he appear on the Jack Parr show or, Johnny Carson or that kind of thing? Or what was the level of his celebrity?
1: Well, I don't know that he ever did Carson or any of those, but he was someone who moved in different circles and was very recognized. He was someone who was very humble about all that. It was remarkable. Usually when you think of celebrities, you think of people where their fame goes to their head.
0: Yeah.
1: And you think they just, they're kind of maybe too big for their britches or look down on other people as little people. But that was not Sheen. Sheen is someone who could talk to ordinary people, even though he was an extraordinary man. He, in his autobiography, he talks about knowing different presidents, corresponding. He had met all of the popes that, at the different times during his the course of his priesthood and things like that. So he moved in a lot of significant circles, was very well known, but never let that go to his head. He was someone who I think maintained that's his integrity and his humility.
0: You said he was at the Second Vatican Council. What did he make of it? What were his?
1: So he was one of the people that attended all of the sessions. Sometimes for individual bishops, they might be there for some, or might come and go. But he was there consistently throughout, and he spoke about the missions, about the missionary activity of the church, which you'd expect. But he also had many interventions that were remembered, that were remarked upon, in fact, later in life, at the time. He would have met Bishop Wotewa, so Pope John Paul II. They would have been bishops together at the council. And there was also a certain famous expert, a peritus there, I think by the name of Ratzinger. You might have heard of him.
0: I remember that guy.
1: So Pope Benedict was there, not as a bishop at the time. But he actually said he had a recollection of Sheen. In fact, when the time came to present the positio on Sheen's life and virtues, our previous bishop who presented the positio then came up to Benedict, and Benedict did mention, he said he had a memory of Sheen from Second Vatican Council. Sheen was someone who talked about the need for the church to respond to the modern world. And so he actually had quite a lot to say that I think was really critical. Maybe to some extent, he really did help shape some of the themes there, is that the church can't just simply look inward to itself. The church has to know who she is, but then also has to look outward to the modern world.
0: Right.
1: And that's an element of Vatican II that came up. Sheen spent a lot of time really talking. He loved to make contrasts with things. So he'd talk about, we need to talk about personal justice and living out virtue, but we also have to talk about social justice and building a just society. And Sheen was someone who could really bring different ideas together and show the way that they'd interact, the way they'd harmonize, not really going to the right or to the left, but really

0: actually bringing things up in a very positive theological way.
1: When you think of the period before John Kennedy is elected, there'd never been a Catholic president. The Catholics were still slightly marginalized. I wouldn't think in the 1950s it was anything like it might have been in, say, the 1890s or something. But still, there was a marginalization of Catholics. How was he received on television by non-Catholics?
0: Yeah. What's remarkable about Sheen, and by the time he made it onto television, he eventually went from that 4 million audience on radio to a 30 million audience on television. And one of the things that stands out for Sheen is he was actually must-see TV for a lot of Protestants and even a lot of Jews. He had actually a strong following amongst Jews and Protestants and not just Catholics. He says that the reason why that was the case is it was because of the approach that he took. He called it the indirect approach. Indirect means that you start with something else. You start with some common experience, and then you build rapport with your audience and bring them along in your thinking until he then brings you, you know, to the Lord or to eternal truths. It's much like I would compare the way Jesus would use parables. So the sower went out to sow the seed. Well, everybody knows about that. So you're instantly with him because you get the concept, and then Jesus uses that as a teaching mechanism. And so Sheen would use literature or history or science. So he could take sometimes some scientific fact and use that as a springboard and draw you in with something that would be very interesting and intriguing, and then uses that to launch into the more important things that he had to say.
1: All right, I think we better take a break, and we'll come back because I could just keep going and going. And so many questions about what's coming up. We still have a big year ahead of us for Fulton Sheen and this 250th anniversary year for the country. We're going to get our I'll ask you about this, but I think the first man born in the United States to be beatified. So I'll ask you about that and many more things about Fulton Sheen when we come back. Our guest is Monsignor Jason Gray, Executive Director of the Fulton J. Sheen Foundation, and also a priest of the Diocese of Peoria, Illinois. Right back with more on Fulton Sheen on Catholic Answers Live.
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0: Welcome back, Catholic Answers Live. I am Cy Kellett, your host, and really happy to be getting to talk with Monsignor Jason Gray about Fulton J. Sheen, the Venerable Fulton J. Sheen. And we're talking a little bit about what got him to be well-known. Certainly, he was just a tremendous media figure in the United States for a couple decades, for probably maybe three or four decades. But also a holy man. We'll talk more about that, the holiness side of it, but maybe you could just give me the facts of what's happening this year, where it's happening, and who's going to be there.
1: Yeah, so we got good news from the Vatican. As we got indications late last year that things were moving forward, and then the beginning of 2026, we got the word from the Vatican that we had a green light to move ahead with the beatification. So that's going to happen this fall on September 24th. That's a Thursday. Working with the Bishop of Peoria, he was concerned that Peoria we don't have a large venue. And we really think that Sheen is someone who has nationwide, really worldwide appeal. And so our thought and planning was to really find a large venue. So we actually are looking to St. Louis. So St. Louis is 2.5 hours away from Peoria. We want people to come to Peoria before and after the beatification, but the event itself is going to happen in the Dome of the Americas, Dome of the America Center, just a large venue that can handle 75,000 people.
0: Yeah,
1: it will sell out.
0: I would think you would need 75,000 for Fulton J. Sheen. And so the beatification is a mass that they'll celebrate a mass there. And then does the Pope come for that or no?
1: The Pope sends a representative, and in this case, it will be Cardinal Tagle. Cardinal Tagle works in the propagation of the faith in the Vatican. Oh. So he works in the dicastery that handles the missions. So this is actually really a very fitting representative. Someone, as Sheen dedicated himself so much to the support of the missions, we have the Cardinal Prefect who works in that very area in Rome coming to be the one to celebrate the beatification. He'll read a letter from the Pope.
0: Okay.
1: So the Pope actually sends an apostolic letter, and then the representative, Cardinal Tagle, will be the one to read it and declare Sheen to be blessed.
0: Oh, what a beautiful moment for us here in the United States. Now, I said before, I thought he might be the first American-born man to be beatified, but you said first American-born bishop to be beatified. And tell me a little bit about that work with the missions, because we know him as this media figure. What a beautiful thing that he was so dedicated to the missions. What was his connection to the missions?
1: So, well, he

0: was appointed as the national director of the propagation of the faith in 1950, and that was something that was really important to him to support. He would comment when he would talk about the missions. He says, "Well, you know, if you're a priest, you get to be pastor of a parish, and that's nice. And if you're a bishop, a diocesan bishop, you get to be pastor to a diocese, and so you have a bunch of people under your care." But when he would say that his flock was really the whole world. When he was director of the missions, then he was in charge of proclaiming the gospel and supporting that work that's done in far-flung territories. And so he really, he esteemed that as such an important activity of the church, supporting the work of evangelization. So it was very critical to him.
1: And would he go out to visit the missions?
0: Mm-hmm. So he would go on different trips. He was, as pontifical mission director, he would go to Rome periodically, and that's why he met with the different popes on so many different occasions. But he would also make trips into missionary territory. There's some real wonderful stories about his travels in different countries that he would recount in his autobiography. And so he'd speak about traveling to some of these distant places and an opportunity to really see the church alive. He would speak about sometimes in the West, we have money, but we don't always have strong faith. When he goes out into the East, or when he talks about the missions there, they don't have a lot of money, but they tend to have strong faith. And yeah. So he says, the people in the missions can actually help us in the West by praying for us, and the people in the West can help those in the missions by charity, by generosity.
1: Yeah, yeah. And there may be, I hope that people will think of that as a way to commemorate Fulton Sheen. I'm sure he would be delighted if people would renew their support, or maybe redouble their support for the missions this year. You said he didn't get involved in politics. He wasn't a political figure.
0: That's
1: go ahead.
0: Not entirely true.
1: Maybe I misunderstood you. Tell me a little bit about that.
0: So one of the things that he was probably best known for was preaching against communism.
1: Yeah.
0: And he was really a vociferous force to combat communism. And he was someone who was so intelligent and so well-read. So it wasn't just simply that he knew the theology or had read the Bible, but he also was familiar with things like the Soviet Constitution and, you know, about Marx and Lenin and, you know, some of their writings as well. So he was someone who really knew communism and I think could critique it for what it was. Communism wanted to set mankind free, and mankind could only be free if man was liberated from God and from private property. And that's so part of communism, and the reason why Sheen was so strong about it is because it's really trying to take man away from God. And so therefore it's necessarily then incompatible with being Christian. But you might think, though, that that would mean that he was therefore a conservative, that he was on the right, and he would be pro-capitalist. That would not be true either. So, he could also criticize capitalism because he would recognize the tendency at times for capitalism to put property or money or things over the value of people. And people, even if they're not quote unquote productive, still retain value in the eyes of God. And so Sheen was someone that if he was apolitical, it's because he could transcend. He could speak to the right, he could speak to the left. And he ends up really in some ways going a third way. He would describe that going up. So he would take the conversation up rather than getting drugged down to the right or down to the left. He was also at one point on William F. Buckley. He had a famous debate with him, and William F. Buckley gave him a really, really hard time for opposing Vietnam. Yeah. Oh yeah. There's videos on YouTube. You can actually watch this. And Sheen acquits himself well, but it was, he was up against an intellectual conservative powerhouse.
1: Yeah.
0: And he was really put to the test, but he stood by his values on the dignity of human life.
1: And so Sheen was opposing. What was the content of the debate? Did you say Vietnam?
0: The concern about Vietnam is that so on the conservative end, you know, you'd want to stop the spread of communism, and there was a concern that that was happening in Vietnam, and so that would be the conservative force. Therefore, we have to get involved. Sheen was concerned that a lot of damage was being done. Damage was being done to people's lives who were being ruined or caught up in the warfare itself. So he was against the war because of the effect it had on human life. Not that he was a friend of communism.
1: It's fascinating because he is known as this great 1950s anti-communist voice, but that doesn't mean he just kind of rubber stamped the Vietnam War, which did become a really a maelstrom.

0: killing. But he had something to say about that. That's fascinating to me. So he must have made enemies.
1: He did. He certainly did. In some ways, he was a polarizing figure. In particular, like after Vatican II, you know, I mentioned that he didn't get pulled to the right or to the left. He was always maintained his focus. I think he became a diocesan bishop in Rochester after the Second Vatican Council. And at that time, I think the reason why people say he had a tough time, he's oftentimes considered one of the more trying times of his ministry. And I think part of it is that those that wanted him to be a conservative were disappointed because he would do some things that, you know, he was trying to implement the council. So he would do some things that would offend the conservatives he might consider to be somewhat liberal. Those who were liberals who wanted everything to change were frustrated because Sheen was still a bedrock, you know, teaching the fundamentals of the Catholic faith. So by walking kind of a middle road there, I think he kind of displeased the people on the right and the left. So Sheen could be political, but he couldn't really be pinned down or defined by one political party or by one dimension in politics.
0: What do you think he'd make of the state of Catholic media today? And if in any way your comments are going to be critical of this program, just stop right now. All right, but
1: right, we'll just...
0: I'm talking about other programs, not our program.
1: Other programs.
0: Okay, go ahead.
1: Yeah, yeah. Well, I think he would be very happy to see the explosion of the Catholic presence in social media and in the media sphere. He did talk about a third way. He took what he called a direct approach on radio, where he just talked about Catholicism, talked to Catholics about their faith. He took the indirect approach on television when he would use other techniques to get into truths of the faith. He said that there'll be a third approach that would be necessary at some point. And I think if, had he lived longer, he kind of spoke, he said he wasn't going to live long enough to see this next iteration. And, you know, who could have imagined the internet and what we have now? But he talked about this being anthropological, meaning we have to start from man. And mankind experiences a certain amount of anxiety in the human heart. And he says the critical way to relate to people in the future is going to be by tapping into that anxiety, relating to it, and providing a solution, telling people that life is worth living. And wow, mankind needs some reassurance about that. Our world is so technologically advanced, and yet in many ways people are more lonely than ever. They can be prone to more depression than ever today. So the world needs a message of hope. What would he say about today's Catholic media? I think one of the things that made him so successful is that he was a man of integrity. Even though he had a famous television program, he did not take a salary, his salary actually was devoted entirely to the missions. So he gave it all away. So he's someone who really shows that he puts into practice in his own life the things that he's talking about. So I think Catholic media, the most important thing in Catholic media is that whoever is presenting is doing so with integrity and with principle. And I think that he would find to be very encouraging.
0: Yeah, because really Catholic media was the diocesan newspaper and the magazines and also the national newspapers. Maybe there was a way in which the Catholic media was the printed word in his time. And mm-hmm. Now... a lot of very fine publications have gone away, but we do have the radio and the television and the podcasts and all of that kind of thing.
1: Yeah, yeah, it's a really a fascinating landscape, and one could just imagine what Sheen would do with that if he had that available to him. At the time in the 1930s, really, you can say radio. I mean, radio had been around some, but it was, he was really on the cutting edge of using that, which was still a fairly new technology at the time. And then television coming on in the 1950s, he was right there he was the right person at the right time. It goes to talk a little bit about providence, that God raised up someone with the skills and with the natural
0: yes.
1: ability, but also with the faith and devotion. Wedded those together at the right time to be able to use these emerging media
0: yep.
1: To be able to communicate the gospel.
0: How did he get into it? How did he get into radio?
1: While he was teaching at Catholic University, he had the opportunity to speak at a national program or on radio, and I think it was because he was invited by the Bishop's Conference to be this person. So I think he was just recognized as someone who was going to be an effective communicator, mm-hmm. and that's how he got his start. But then you know, and lots of people could be invited to speak on radio. He just was really good at it.
0: Boy, was he.
1: And so you could hear from his voice. So he had the natural qualities, but also he had the message as well. So by the time the opportunity for television came up, he was already a known quantity. So it's hardly a surprise, really, that he was known and then invited to do a television program. And then that program was so successful.
0: He was very vocally dynamic. He would pause and do all that. I want to ask when we come back, was that how he talked in regular life, or was he very practiced in presenting, you know, on television and radio? We're talking about Fulton Sheen with Monsignor Jason Gray of the Diocese of Peoria and the Fulton J. Sheen Foundation. 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
3: This month's devotion is to the Holy Rosary. 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
0: Welcome back, Catholic Answers Live. I am Cy Kellett, your host. Fulton Sheen, in his time on radio and television, was much imitated. People would do impressions of him. That was because he was not a hard person to do impressions of. We're talking about Venerable Fulton J. Sheen today, because we're preparing, like the rest of America is preparing, for him to be the next blessed. On his way, it would seem, to sainthood this September. He will be beatified in St. Louis, Missouri. And with us to talk about Fulton Sheen is Monsignor Jason Gray, Executive Director of the Fulton J. Sheen Foundation and priest of the a canon lawyer and priest of the Diocese of Peoria, Illinois, and a former member of the Vatican's Dicastery for the Causes of Saints. I want to ask you about all that, but I teased asking you about it's a different era of presentation, certainly, but he has a very notable, very imitatable almost, you know, like he really stands out as a presenter, I guess is what I'm going to say. Was he practiced? Had he had theater training? How did he come to be the Fulton Sheen of the chalkboard that we know?
1: Well, he did talk a little bit about in his grade school and high school, you know, kind of having some presentations or public speaking and things like that. But I think it was just really a lot of natural talent.
0: Uh-huh.
1: He did practice. And for him, he recognized how important it was for him to be practiced. So he talked about putting in hours and hours and hours of practice for every 1 hour of his television program that he would put on. He would rehearse and rehearse because he wanted to make sure that he had it entirely in his mind, what he needed to say. if you're stumbling over your words, it's not going to be, you're not going to be as effective. So Sheen was someone who certainly put in the practice, but he also had a natural ability. There's a part of him that's very telegenic, very photogenic. The eyes, the piercing eyes that he had, yeah. People when they watch those videos remark about that, and the voice. I mean, his voice had such a

0: range to it. And so he was just so effective in the way that he spoke. So he had a natural ability, but I think it's more than just that. That's to talk about maybe style over substance, or, you know, just the style. The style wasn't the thing, though, that made him so successful, because the substance of what he talked about is something that came from the heart. So you could have someone who's a practiced, you know, speaker, public speaker, but Sheen was someone who knew Jesus. He would spend an hour every day in prayer before the Blessed Sacrament. And so for him, I don't think he was speaking about Jesus. People who get fancy degrees and spend time in libraries, they know a lot about Jesus, but you get to know Jesus when you spend time with him. And that's where I think Sheen had such insight. He'd read the Gospels and he would know, he'd relate to Jesus in ways that showed a kind of an intuition that he had that was just so remarkable. So he could bring things out about, you know, dimensions of the gospel or dimensions of the life of Christ. And when he would speak about it, it would be so interesting and so entertaining. So the fact that he delivered it effectively and well was certainly helpful, but it's the substance of the content that also was critical. So they both have to come together.
1: So for an episode of Life is Worth Living, did he write them word for word himself, or did he have writers that worked with him? What was his process for getting the material on the air?
0: He prepared himself. He said that actually the best place to write a homily, or I think also to prepare these talks, is to do so in front of the Blessed Sacrament. So he took that seriously. He would also practice them, and just to make sure that he had the points down, he had studied in Louvain, and so he was familiar with French. And he had also studied and spent some time in Italy, and so he was familiar with Italian, I think more French than Italian. He would practice giving these talks in different languages even. He would just as a way of trying to stretch him to make sure that he was articulating it clearly.
1: Wow.
0: I don't know that he necessarily would come off as brilliantly in French, but it was more of the exercise of having to take the thoughts that he had in his mind, the ideas that he was going to be presenting, and phrase them in another language just to practice effective communication. He would do that in front of someone who could understand French, and then just to see if they really got it.
1: Oh, fascinating. So he really did work on these things. He put the work in.
0: He also talked about the idea of not keeping notes. So when he prepared a talk or if he prepared a lecture, he would throw it away. And so the temptation of, well, let me just go back and dig something out and I'll just bring an old piece back out again. Sheen did not do that. Everything he wanted to do fresh. So that way it didn't feel stale or canned in some way.
1: So I want to ask you a couple of process questions about him getting to this point. So you worked in the dicastery for the causes of saints.
0: Yeah. Yep.
1: So Fulton Sheen or anybody that goes on this course, so he dies. And then he has to, what are all the steps that would get him to where he is now, about to be beatified? What happens after death?
0: So in some ways, the process, some people think that, well, the Pope just decides who he wants to beatify and canonize. It's actually not true. The Pope doesn't just go around picking people. In some ways, the opening of a cause is really one of the most democratic, purely democratic institutions in the church, because it has to arise from the natural devotion of the faithful. So a cause isn't opened unless there is a lot of people who have a strong conviction, a personal sense of the holiness of the particular man. And so then what happens is the people who are devoted to the cause, they band together and petition a bishop to then take up the cause. And this is no small thing. Bishops aren't necessarily quick to open causes because they're lengthy and time-consuming, and it's a very serious investigation. But you have to go find a bishop who's willing to take up the cause. And then the bishop begins to appoint the officials who start gathering information. And so you start looking for their published writings, and you look for historical documents. Serious research has to be done by people who are experts in archives. And you have to interview people. So eyewitnesses in particular, any living eyewitnesses have to be heard. So we're talking about interviewing over 100 witnesses, having to ask them over 200 questions, specific questions, because you have to demonstrate not only their holiness of life, but the practice of each and every specific virtue in the course of their life. And so thousands of pages are put together by the time this is all said and done. I don't remember the total number of pages in this diocesan investigation, but I think this easily crossed over 10,000 pages that had to be assembled in acts that are then sent to Rome. Once it goes to Rome, then Rome starts to study these papers, and then with the help of a lot of experts and consultants and

0: with the assistance of a postulator. They begin to build the case and test and probe and examine. And eventually it's in front of theologians and cardinals and bishops that they vote on whether or not this person practiced heroic virtue. In Sheen's case, he was named venerable when his heroic virtue was proven, and the Pope issued that decree. So in 2012, he became venerable. So the Vatican had pronounced on his heroic virtue. And then you need a miracle to get to beatification. And the miracle that was investigated in this case took place in 2010. And we did this investigation in 2011. And it means now more documents, this time medical documents, more witnesses. We have to hear the doctors and the nurses and the family members and who prayed and what happened. And again, that gets bundled off to Rome. And then they start another investigation, this time into whether or not there's any natural explanation for the events that occurred. So, and then that miracle was approved by doctors in 2014 and eventually by Pope Francis in 2019.
1: So help me out then. What's the difference between someone who they call servant of God and someone who they call venerable and someone who they call blessed?
0: Yeah. So any cause that's opened, the person is called a servant of God. So servant of God doesn't really carry with it any particular approval by the church. Venerable is someone who is a servant of God, someone whose cause has been opened, and they have reached the point of being recognized as having practiced heroic virtue.
1: Okay.
0: That's what makes venerable. Blessed is someone who practiced heroic virtue and whose intercession was proven because there was a proven miracle, something that cannot be scientifically explained and something that can only be attributed to the prayers, the prayerful intercession of that particular person.
1: These miracles, I think there must be some skepticism, but is it really a careful process to say this is a miracle, or do people sometimes go, because the word miracle is used rather loosely, Monsignor. How loosely will the church allow it to be used here, or is it very, very strict?
0: It's a serious process, and the evaluation of the miracle is taken seriously. When the miracle is submitted in Rome, there's a panel of doctors who have to review these miracles, and they routinely reject them. I mean, so not every miracle passes. This is not an easy A type of course. This is not an automatic pass.
1: I see.
0: There have been some. I've had the privilege of reading some details about some miracles that the doctors said didn't pass. There was one about a person who was shot at point blank range, but was devoted to a particular servant of God. He was shot many times by professional assassins, and he survived. And when the doctors got a hold of it, they said, well, I mean, it's very likely that if you're shot by professional assassins, you're probably going to die. But the thing is, is that 100% certain that you're going to die?
1: Right.
0: There's a chance you might have just survived because maybe you just happened to be lucky. Maybe it just happened that the bullets miss, critical structures in the body. And the doctor said, even if it's a one in a million, you might just be the lucky one in a million. So it's not good enough.
1: Right.
0: A one in a million is not good enough. It has to be beyond all natural explanation. There has to be no natural way of explaining the events that occurred. So that's why the miracles, then you have to look at the situation of the person involved and describe their state of health before the miracle occurred and after the miracle occurred. And then you have to somehow explain, was there any way that you could get from here to there? A person might be cured of cancer after lengthy chemotherapy or after radiation treatment.
1: Right.
0: So if a person, if we find out someone, they're cured from cancer. Oh yeah, after 6 months of intense treatment. But if you go in and they show that there's a cancerous mass in the body, and 24 hours later, it's gone without a trace, and no medication was administered. Okay, now that's starting to sound inexplicable. So it has to reach that standard of being truly inexplicable.
1: I gotta say that the person who's the servant of God, who saved the guy from a professional assassins, has got to be like in heaven going, what do I got to do? I mean, come on.
0: Right.
1: What do I got to do? Professional assassins shot this person point blank. I saved him.
0: Maybe I'm not supposed to say who it was. This particular servant of God was actually Michael McGivney.
1: Beautiful.
0: The man who was the object of the shooting was actually a Knight of Columbus.
1: Yeah.
0: But don't worry about it. Michael McGivney got there eventually. So
1: yeah. All right.
0: he was beatified. So they found another.
1: Yeah. Look, that wasn't good enough for the Vatican. And then he had to do something better. He had to come up with a better miracle.
0: Exactly.
1: Yeah. Man, you guys at the Vatican make it tough on the people in heaven. I want to find out about what particular miracle led to this upcoming beatification of Fulton Sheen when we come back. And I'll tell you what, if you're listening, take it under advisement. If you are in heaven, do a real miracle. None of this saving people from assassination stuff. If you want to be a saint, do a real miracle. Right back with more on Fulton Sheen on Catholic Answers Live.
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0: Welcome back. Catholic Answers Live. You better do a real miracle. You want to be a saint, you better do a real miracle. And okay, so our guest this hour is, were you postulator? I forgot if that's the right word to use. Postulator of the cause?
1: No, I was not the postulator. So I'm okay. The executive director of the foundation, and I was an investigator in the miracle, but I never was the actual postulator.
0: A postulator, so someone is moving towards sainthood. The postulator is the person who fills out all the paperwork, makes sure everything gets where it's supposed to be, and keeps the thing going forward.
1: If you think about it, it's like kind of a legal process.
0: Yeah.
1: The postulator is kind of like the lawyer who's working for the servant of God. And then there has to be someone on the other side of the equation, doesn't there? There has to be an opposing counsel. That's called the devil's advocate. So you have a devil's advocate who opposes the cause, and you have a postulator who promotes the cause. And then in the miracle case where I was the investigator, I had to be the objective person in the middle. My job was just to gather objective evidence to submit to the Vatican.
0: Well, so Fulton Sheen, who's with the Lord now, has by his intercession, performed a miracle. And tell me about that miracle and what the evidence for it was.
1: Sure. The thumbnail sketch is that there was a child that was born in 2010 and was born without any signs of life, without heartbeat or respiration, and continued in that state for 61 minutes. So people say 61 seconds. I said, no, 61 minutes before he was revived. And he not only did he survive, and that's miraculous already, but survived without any signs of brain damage. So that's the thumbnail sketch. What happened is that the family involved was, they lived in kind of a rural area outside of Peoria, and they had decided to have a home birth. It was just their decision that they had made. And everything looked good going into the delivery, and the infant in the uterus was, seemed to be fine. But as the child descended in the birth canal, there was a constriction in the umbilical cord. Blood was cut off, so there was no oxygen, and so that's why the child was born without any signs of life once he emerged. So they immediately called an ambulance. They began CPR. There was a certified nurse midwife present. The family began to pray. The father baptized the child and baptized him James Fulton. They had already chosen the name. Nobody else knew that, but the parents had pre-decided the name, and so they were already invoking Fulton Sheen by naming their child after Fulton. And Fulton Sheen, and also by baptizing him and by praying. And so it took 20 minutes or so for the ambulance to make its way out from the hospital to this rural home. And then they loaded the child onto the ambulance, took another 20 minutes or more to get back to the hospital. And then they were working in the emergency room for 10 or 20 minutes. And nobody knew kind of at each stage, each person only knew their part in the drama. And it was only when it was all put together in the end that we said, here was the time of birth documented by the nurse midwife.

0: here is the time at which the child began to show vital signs documented by the emergency department in the hospital. And then we realized there was a 61-minute gap between those two times.
1: And the child is alive now?
0: Alive today, and so born in 2010, so the child's 15, getting ready to turn 16 in the fall. He'll be at the beatification, but he's just a normal child. So we waited to do the investigation until the child was about 1 year old, because it was the child obviously was alive, but we wanted to be able to see what is his development. Yeah. So there had to be a lot of study to see, like, you know, how is he developing? You know, he had to have a complete physical, so he had to examine all of his, you know, biological functions to make sure that heart, lungs, kidneys, everything.

0: speaking, and his motor skills, is he able to stand or to sit and crawl, all of those things. So we had pediatricians who came in to evaluate, and they indicated that this is a normal boy for all intents and purposes, just a normal functioning 1 year old at the time we did the investigation.
1: So what is that like for you as a priest to to be in the presence of a miracle, really? I mean, I know you weren't there on the day of the miracle, but the child, the family, all of that really is only there because of a miracle. How does that affect you as a priest?
0: It's, my job was to gather objective evidence, and it's, you get into so much minutia. So in the midst of the investigation, I would say I was really focused on trying to ferret out all of the important facts so they were well documented. And I think it's kind of one of these things that you sort of take in, when you sort of take the whole thing in, it is really impressive to see. In my opinion, it's probably one of the more significant miracles that I've ever heard of. They have what they consider first, second, and third class miracles. This is a really, really obscure point. You might regret bringing this up and letting me talk about this, but lots of healings are technically, they're called third class. It's just, okay, there was a healing. But in this case, if James Fulton was dead and then actually came back to life, that's actually considered a first class miracle. So this, even amongst miracles, this one stands out as really quite unique.
1: Yeah, yeah. Right. Yeah, it really does. Like, coming back from the dead is a really big deal. This is just an extraordinary thing. So now, once the miracle is accepted, so you do all that, the investigation, but an investigator isn't a judge. So who do you present this to?
0: Right.
1: Do you meet with the Pope? Who do you tell? Once you have come to your conclusion, this is a miracle, and this is an extraordinary first class miracle, what do you do with that next? What's the next step?
0: So is it the one who carries out the investigation? Essentially, my job was just to gather the evidence, and then I just pass it along. So all of the paper. So in this case, I think we sent over a file that was 600-800 pages all told, including all the medical documentation. And so we box it up, put the red ribbon and seal it with wax and send it on its way to the Vatican. The Vatican's the one that studies it. So my job isn't actually really to formulate an opinion. I'm just a fact finder. Mm-hmm. So I'm just someone who's to gather evidence. And then there's a whole panel there. The postulator in Rome works on developing the case. And there are a bunch of theologians that are going to examine, the prayer and the intercession. There's a panel of, very expert doctors who assist the dicastery. And so they'll study the medical aspect of the case. So it's really in the hands of some really, really high top tier professionals who advise the bishops and the cardinals, who are the ones that ultimately make their recommendation and then send that to the Pope. But I'm just a lowly investigator. We don't get to meet the Pope. So.
1: Okay. All right. Yeah, but you did get to interview a guy that came back from the dead. So I think
0: I'll take that.
1: I think you did okay. So maybe you could say something about what it means to Peoria and what it means to the United States that we are really just months away from our next beatified our countrymen.
0: Yeah, it certainly is an important thing in the life of the Diocese of Peoria. Sheen is very much known and loved. There are still relatives of Sheen that live in the Midwest. So for us, we're really happy about that. He's a hometown hero that we're happy to celebrate. We can say that Peoria, the Midwest gave Sheen, to the world, and he became famous out east in D.C. and in New York, but his roots are still back in Peoria. But at the same time, one of the things we see in the foundation, we see the breadth of devotion to Sheen. So there are people from all across the country who will come to Peoria and visit the museum that we have at the foundation. So we have a lot of Sheen's memorabilia, and it's remarkable the number of people who want to come, and they want to pray at the tomb, which is in the cathedral in Peoria. They want to come and visit the museum in the pastoral center in Peoria. And it's not even just nationwide. We get international groups that come, and it's Sheen is extremely popular in Poland. We get Polish priests and pilgrimages that come through. In Italy, he's very popular. And of all places, Brazil. You would not believe the number of people from Brazil who write, and they want his books, and they want second-class relics. and they just express their devotion. So we're very happy in Peoria, and it's something that's a point of pride for the local church. But really, Sheen is a gift

0: to the entire world. So it's we're happy to continue to share Sheen with the whole world and to let the whole world rejoice in this moment in September when he's beatified.
1: Any idea why Poland and Brazil? I mean, they're both very Catholic places, but why those places?
0: Yeah. I'm not sure. I don't know that I can say. And I don't mean just those three countries. There are others as well. Those three just stand out for being particularly devoted to him. Even amongst the missions, amongst African countries, I mean, a lot of times people remember Sheen is famous for all the support that he gave to the mission. So, I mean, I can't leave out Africa. There's still a lot of devotion there. So I'm not sure what each group kind of finds. I think sometimes I think it's his books are very inspiring. And if people watch his videos or things like that, I think his quality as a teacher, his devotion to the Eucharist, his devotion to the Blessed Mother, his support of the missions, I think some combination of all of these things is what draws people to Sheen. So each group may have their own thoughts and their own reasons, but those are the things I think he's most well known for.
1: Well, say somebody wanted to kind of get to know him now. I think you can watch maybe all, I don't know, maybe, but I know you can watch a lot of his stuff on YouTube or the various other, internet places. So where would you say someone says, until I listened to you, Monsignor, on Catholic Answers Live, that great Catholic radio show that Fulton Sheen would have so much approved of. That's how people will say it usually.
0: Yes, exactly.
1: Yeah. Thank you for agreeing to that, Monsignor. How do I know more about him? Where's a good place to start and to get going on knowing Fulton Sheen?
0: Sometimes people think like, well, who's going to know him amongst young people? But I think young people continue to be surprised, inspired by Sheen, because his message was so timeless. And so people, there are recorded talks that sometimes people come across and that they have. There are the videos from his program. There's lots of clips of things that you can find online. But his books are also another fantastic resource. So he wrote 66 books. In particular, I would say if you really want to know Sheen, I go right to his autobiography, which is Treasure in Clay. It's a very easy read, and it's filled with lots of very colorful anecdotes that just tell you little vignettes about his life. So you get to really discover the man and his thinking in his autobiography. But there are other classic books where you can get to know his mind and some of the insights that he had. And so you really can't go wrong with his books, his videos, any of the recordings that they have. Those are all ways to learn about Sheen.
1: Three to Get Married, I think, is still, priests still recommend that to young couples.
0: Yeah, so for married couples, Three to Get Married is a great way to get into a

0: really enjoyed that. And Sheen got the message, man. He's like, I'm not going to save you from an assassin. I'm going to bring back the dead. That's the miracle I'm going to do. He learned his lesson from Michael McGivney. All right, that'll do it for us. We'll be right back with more Catholic Answers Live.
1: Jesus wants to cultivate our lives like a vineyard so that we'll flourish. Yet we often prefer to give in to worldly anxiety instead of trusting in his tender care. What will it take for us to trust him more so as to produce good fruit for the kingdom? Find out more next on Breaking the Bread. In this Sunday's gospel, Jesus returns to the Old Testament symbol of Israel as God's vineyard to teach about life in the church, the kingdom of God. And that's how the symbolism and meaning of this Sunday's first reading and psalm are easily understood. God is the owner, and the house of Israel is the vineyard. A cherished vine, Israel was plucked from Egypt and transplanted in a fertile land, especially spaded and prepared by the Lord, hedged about by the city walls of Jerusalem, watched over by the towering temple. But the vineyard produced no good grapes for the wine, a symbol for the holy lives God wanted for his people. So the Lord allowed his vineyard to be overrun by foreign invaders, as Isaiah foresees in this Sunday's first reading. Jesus picks up the story where Isaiah leaves off, even using Isaiah's words to describe the vineyard's winepress, hedge, and watchtower. Israel's religious leaders, the tenants in the parable, have learned nothing from Isaiah or Israel's past. Instead of producing good fruit through repentance and humility, they've killed the owner's servants, the prophets sent to gather the harvest of faithful souls. In a dark foreshadowing of his own crucifixion outside Jerusalem, Jesus says the tenants' final outrage will be to seize the owner's son and to kill him outside the vineyard walls. For this, the vineyard, which Jesus calls the kingdom of God, will be taken away and given to new tenants, faithful people who will make up the church and produce good fruit. We are each a vine in the Lord's vineyard, grafting onto the true vine of Christ, called to bear fruits of righteousness in him and to be the first fruits of a new creation. We need to take care that we don't let ourselves become overgrown with the thorns and briars of worldly anxiety. As this Sunday's epistle advises, we need to fill our hearts and minds with holy intention and virtuous deeds, rejoicing always that the Lord is near. This is Scott Hahn for Breaking the Bread.
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3: As a Catholic talk show host and speaker and author, I'm often asked, how should we pray? How do we pray? 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How you pray is really up to you. Ask the Lord how you should pray, and he'll answer you.
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7: The sting of pain was present from the beginning in Rita's life. At 5, Rita and her mother were abandoned by her father. Well, Rita's nerves produced stomach abnormalities. 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

0: been cured. It was the pivotal event that revealed God's love for her. 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

0: Welcome back, Catholic Answers Live. Tom Nash, our guest this hour. Fulton Sheen on his way to getting a new first name, Blessed Fulton Sheen. That is, he's about to be beatified. Praise God and thank God for that. What a gift to the Universal Church and to the Church in the United States in particular. And Tom Nash, we're going to talk a little bit about Fulton Sheen, but I want to start you off. Well, we're going to talk about basically his view of the demonic.
1: Should we tell people who might not know who Sheen is?
0: Oh, my gosh. I didn't even think of that. That's a good point. First of all, Tom Nash, our guest. Hi, Tom Nash.
1: Hello. Thank you very much. Good to be with you, brother.
0: Hello. Okay. Who's Fulton Sheen? Fulton Sheen, Archbishop Fulton Sheen, he ran the Office for the Missions in the United States, and he was a bishop of Rockville Center in New York. But what he's most famous for is he was on TV in the 1950s, and millions of people, sometimes upwards of far more than 10 million people at a pop, would watch Fulton Sheen talk about our culture, about morals, and about the Christian faith. And so he became a superstar. But he's not just a superstar. He's also a holy and saintly man who will now be beatified by the church. And so I think a lot of people think fondly of Fulton Sheen, have fond memories of Fulton Sheen. He's a very dramatic, theatrical person, wonderfully educated and competent spokesman for the church. I think John Paul II greeted him one time saying, you've spoken well of Christ and his church. And
1: yes,
0: said,
1: that was
0: you've been a faithful son of the
1: that
0: church.
1: That was October 1979. I was a senior in high school at Father Gabriel Chard in Ann Arbor, Michigan. And I remember that beautiful photo of them embracing, and you could just see, almost makes me choke up, the expression on Sheen's face when he's hugged at St. Patrick's Cathedral in October 1979 on the great trip, including Chicago. Some other places. I think, did he hit Philly? I think he hit Boston.
0: But Sheen passed.
1: Sheen passed just in December 8th, 9th. Yeah. So right on or after the Feast of the Immaculate Conception, had a great devotion to Blessed Mother. So what a beautiful moment that the great Pope, St. John Paul II, would embrace him, knew about him, of course, and
0: yeah.
1: A beautiful interaction there.
0: So we have all this affection for Sheen, but I think a lot of people miss that he took the demonic very seriously.
1: Mm.
0: And oh my goodness, the internet loves nothing better than an exorcist or someone talking about the demonic, and some of which is helpful, most of which, frankly, is not helpful. So let's go to Sheen, the man
1: yeah.
0: himself. And so what in general was his view of the demonic and of the Christian struggle against demons, or of the human struggle against demons?
1: Yeah. As Jesus says, the devil is a liar and the father of lies, John 8, verse 44, the Gospel of John. At the same time, we know that the devil, in spite of himself, speaks truth by what he hates with unvarnished hatred. That is, our Lord Jesus Christ, his cross, because it's through the cross that he redeems the world, the sacrifice of the Mass, because it is the sacramental representation, offering anew of the one sacrifice of Calvary and offered for remission of sins, you know, that we subjectively appropriate what Jesus did on the cross. Because it's not just that Jesus objectively redeems the world, but we need to say yes to him in an ongoing way. So that, as well as with Eucharistic adoration, again, because that is the fruit of the cross, the fruit of the Mass, and he had the daily holy hour. We'll talk about that. So the devil is opposed to all of that because he is, you know, Peter gets called Satan. Why? Because when Jesus says, I must go and suffer, he wanted, he loved a divine Jesus. He did not want a suffering Jesus, a suffering Savior. But this is how Jesus redeems the world, to show the ugliness of sin. He could have just said, okay, I remove sin because I'm omnipotent, but he does it to show the ugliness of sin, and also for our his love, his great love for us, and also for us to invite us to be participants in his cross, because we love is transactional; it's a relationship, and we need to grow in holiness. And so, when the devil is against the cross, he's against our redemption. He's against the way Jesus came to save us. So if he can get us away from the cross, get us away from redemptive suffering, then he has us on his playing field instead of growing in holiness. It is by losing our life that we will find it, Jesus says in John chapter 16, just after he calls Peter Satan. And of course, Peter is the Pope, but yet Peter was thinking in worldly terms, not in terms of with the eyes of God.
0: So in a certain sense, the devil like doesn't just battle Jesus on every front. He battles him particularly on the front of that we need to take up our cross and follow. Like all like the devil's like, well, just be a good person. Just be a nice, like just do what Jesus said. Like you don't have to take up a cross. So stay away from that cross. The cross is not good for you. You don't need that. So there's a kind of he deceives us not by being a total rejecter of all of what Jesus teaches, but trying to tempt us to be partial in our acceptance of Jesus.
1: Yes, and you know he comes as the angel of light, as St. Paul says, Second Corinthians chapter 11 verse 14. Where he'll come as the angel of light, but he can be found out in his deception because his antipathy toward Christ, antipathy toward the cross, the church, etc. And this is it. You know, we see him with Jesus. We can learn about the devil and how to oppose him by how he tempted Jesus. For example, this is how in the three temptations, Sheen calls them shortcuts from the cross, right? And I talk about this in my essay on Catholic.com, and it's there now, and people can read it and tribute to Sheen. But one of them is, hey, you know, make these stones out of bread. And it's like, well, no, man does not live on bread alone, but by every word that comes from the mouth of God. Of course, as I like to say, on this bread alone, that is the Eucharist, we can live forever. Some saints have lived with just the Eucharist miraculously. Which is remarkable and affirms what Christ says, but people, he's going to say, oh no, forget about, there is no God. And Sheen would talk about an application of this would be with the communists.
0: Yeah, I will give you bread. Like his
1: I will give you bread. There is no God. There is no, you know, there's the flesh, there is sex, right. There's all these things. And guess what? And when it's all over, we die. This rejection of God, the temporal utopia, the temporal fulfillment, forget about suffering. There's no point of redemptive suffering because there is no God. And so we end up having allegiance to the world and ultimately the devil because we're not being connected with Christ. And these shortcuts are rejections of Christ. You know, the whole thing you mentioned about the exorcisms and how they, oh, wow, people are drawn to them, but they don't necessarily take the devil so seriously. But it's similar when the devil says, throw yourself off the Temple Mount and God will raise you up. You know, this whole thing of, oh, the spectacular, the wonderful, but then, oh, wow, it came, it went, it got its hits on the internet. But now show me something
0: new. Didn't do anything.
1: Something new. And that's the spectacle of an exorcism instead of seeing the reality of what's going on deeper, which is the battle against not flesh and blood, as St. Paul says in Ephesians 6, verse 12, but against the powers and principality of the demonic. So this is, we don't get preoccupied, but we realize that there is a spiritual battle. And so people will resist. Well, I don't want to have the cross, but yet Christ gives us that. He says, you know, if you lose your life for my sake, you will find it. You know, we see it in the lives of the saints that the power, his power reaches perfection and weakness, and that there will be a fulfillment, that the peace that the world cannot give. This is, we see it in the lives of the saints. We see it in the 2,000-year existence of the church. This is so beautiful, and the devil is trying to get us to say no to it, and we see the antidotes.
0: There's this thing about, it's striking to me that Sheen is most popular in the 1950s, where this the temptation of television, of the suburbs, of the post-war prosperity was saying to people, let go of all that old stuff. And enjoy, and all of that prosperity is good. I'm not saying it's bad, but it comes with a temptation to live entirely within the circle of this world and not with an eternal horizon. It actually, when people's prosperity increases, their world shrinks often to the goods of this world.
1: Mm, and their focus.
0: It does seem to me that Sheen is a prophetic voice just at the moment where the 1950s. were, you know, everybody was trying to just be settled down and comfortable. Where there was a comfort, that's it. There was a comfort that was being born after the war that was actually spiritually dangerous.
1: Yeah, we've made it. We've got it. Yeah, we believe in God. We give our charity. But, you know, this holiness thing, we're good people, like you said.
0: Yeah, we're good enough.
1: In 1950s, though, enough people, and he appealed to people across the spectrum, and there was a greater culture. You know, we had 75-80% Sunday Mass participation rates, for example. But there are many people he appealed to. It'd be more difficult. That's why for somebody like a Sheen in today's, now he could have, because he's such a great orator, have a good following on the internet, but he would not have the scope because, wait a minute, you're reminding me of sin, death, and the devil. And when you talk about those things, that means I got to change. And I don't like you making me, they see celibate priests, who do you know, they don't like it because that's not natural. Yeah, well, it's not simply natural. It takes human virtue, but it's supernatural. Yeah. It points to God. It points to that this is not the end-all and the be-all, as you say. And that those are reminders that are unsettling. They don't like it. And even if they may not like, you know, quote-unquote, I don't serve the devil, I'm not some Satanist, you end up serving him by your rejection of Christ, by your rejection of holiness. And so in your lukewarmness, you make yourself vulnerable.
0: Tom Nash is our guest, and we're talking to Fulton Sheen, but maybe in and everybody's talking Fulton Sheen this month, and they should. It's wonderful to all the things that are being said, all the ways that he is being celebrated and remembered. But what about Fulton Sheen and the demonic? He was actually a good deal of his energy was devoted to trying to help people see through the deceptions of the demonic. We'll get to that more about those deceptions right after this on Catholic Answers Live.
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0: Welcome back, Catholic Answers Live. Fulton Sheen, the great Fulton Sheen. Really, everybody who works as a Catholic in broadcasting, I think, is a small fry compared to Sheen, and we all know it. Everybody is, and everybody knows it. Think of the greatest Catholic media personalities of our time. I don't mean just people who are Catholic and also media, but people who are sharing the Catholic faith through media. You think of the great Father Mike Schmitz or Bishop Robert Barron, and if you asked either of those guys, where do you fit, compared to Sheen? And they'd say small potatoes, and that's not an insult to them. These are great men doing great work. But Sheen is a towering figure. And so we're remembering Fulton Sheen. But we thought we'd focus a little bit on his attention to the demonic. And he did his holy hour every day and mass every day. And he recommended that all priests do that. And I think that he saw himself as in need of the Savior to save him every day. Not to, get around to it when he had free time, but every day he needed the Savior to save him from the temptations and the ugliness that the demons invite us to. So I'm going to ask you this, Tom, because this is 1950s, TV, all of that. It's like in the modern world, somehow we think we're beyond what somehow we have convinced ourselves that all these things that afflicted humanity forever, because we have TVs and telephones and internal combustion engines and computers, that doesn't affect us anymore. But Sheen was not embarrassed of discussing the devil as a person or the demonic as a reality. So why do you think modern people are embarrassed about this kind of thing? And what are we doing when we say, oh, the devil is a symbol, or it's just an image of our dark side or social conditions, or something like that? Sheen didn't treat it that way. Sheen treated the devil and the demonic as real, living, personal opponents. Why should we think of it the way Sheen does and not the way the modern world does?
1: Well, because that's reality. You mentioned exorcists. The demons are real. They are fallen angels, and they are fallen because they said, Satan, non servium. I will not serve. I will not be childlike. I will not trust you, God. That is always the call. And if we recognize the devil for he is, as opposed to trying to dismiss him and saying, we're going to solve the world through politics, through social work. I hear these things on the TV or the radio says, you might think that child abuse is a bad parenting problem, but actually, we do all these things, big government, school programs, paid leave, all these other stuff. You still got the basic problem that you got virtue, and if a child's being abused, that has something to do with the parents and how a child is brought into this world. You know what I'm saying? That they look for the government to be our savior, and not to say that the state might not have its place, although it should be subsidiary and should support the family. Sheen would always point out, not government, not politics, not utopia.
0: But we do look to systems and theories and ideas and not to persons in the modern world. We don't want to say these demonic persons hate me and my family and my world, and I need a person to help me with that, and that person is Jesus.
1: Exactly. Sheen was never focused on the demonic per se. It was always in response or in relationship to Christ. That Christ is the answer. And if we recognize, people say, oh, poo-poo the devil, or I don't want to have the St. Michael's prayer after Mass. We may get to that more, but people say, oh, we don't need that St. Michael's prayer. We just had, I remember somebody talking about that. We've just talked about going to proclaim to go serve the world. Now we're going to go at war. Well, no, we're not going at war with the world when we say the St. Michael prayer. We're opposing the devil on behalf of the world and recognizing that there is a battle whether we like it or not. And that if we want to reform the world in any good sense, it starts with us internally. It starts with us with the family. That is the basic building block of society. And people will poo-poo the devil so it's not real, because in recognizing the reality of the devil, they have to realize, oh my gosh, there is a heaven, there is a hell, and then there is a Christ, and Christ has conquered the devil, and I must respond to Christ. So I reject the devil so I don't have to take Christ seriously as much and to take the cross, and I'm just a good person. And instead of realizing, no, there is a spiritual battle, Christ has died for our sins, we need to accept him as our Savior. He's given us the sacraments as our salvific weapons, spiritual weapons, 2 Corinthians chapter 10, verses 3 and 4. We have weapons that are not of this world. Those are the sacraments, because all the sacraments come from the cross. Because without, you know, you think about baptism. Baptism has no impact, Si, without the cross. Confirmation has no power if Jesus doesn't die and rise from the dead and the Holy Spirit doesn't get sent as a result. There is no priesthood because there's no offering to offer. There is no power of confession because even though Jesus says, you know, the power to forgive sins, John 20, it has no power because he hasn't died and risen from the dead. Of course, the Eucharist is the blessed sacrament because it represents it. So if you reject the devil, you poo-poo the devil, then you don't take Jesus seriously. But when we take Jesus seriously, and we realize what the cross has done, then we embrace our cross, not out of some kind of masochism, like we're in rejoicing in, you know, some kind of hurting ourselves. But no, we see the redemptive suffering, because by embracing our cross, you unite ourselves with Jesus, and we grow in holiness. Again, we have the peace which the world cannot give. That's where you get Maximilian Kolbe in the death camp, having a peace and leading people in prayer, or Saint Damien of Molokai on the island of Molokai. And boy, I wish, to take a modern metaphor, I wish I could be voted off the island. No, he stays there and transforms that place. Or a favorite of mine, Venerable Cardinal Van Thuan in Vietnam, you know, 9 years in solitary confinement. Power of positive thinking is going to get you only so far there. They ultimately have to exile him precisely because he had Christ, precisely because he turned to Christ in the most difficult circumstances, and what they ultimately get him out of prison, but they exile him to Rome because he was such a hero to the people. They wanted him out of sight, out of mind.
0: Yeah. So that the it's interesting to me that you connect. You're very forceful and insistent in connecting the sacraments to the cross in this battle against the powers and principalities of deception and lie and all that. I already mentioned his holy hour, but give me an idea of where Sheen put in all of that, the idea of Eucharistic adoration, for example, or a holy hour, or going to Mass or confession. He was. I'm going to be as brilliant as he is, for as otherworldly, holy, and talented as he is. He's really a basic meat and potatoes Catholic.
1: Exactly, and he's humble, Si. For all of his God-given talents, for all of his exalted thing, you say, hey, people are, you know, relative to Bishop Barron and Father Mike Schmidt, so they would, hey, Sheen's way above us. Sheen is because Sheen was childlike to God. There was holy, the discipline. He didn't say, oh, wow, look at me. No. I don't need this. And, of course, he would have fallen if he had. But the thing is with regard to what he points to, it's basically, you know, he realizes the devil didn't get Jesus to shun the cross. Oh, he goes forth, he dies and rises. So now Jesus has objectively redeemed us. But now the devil turns to us and says, don't take those things. You don't need those things. You don't need the holiness. And you don't need the Mass. But again, the devil tells truth through his unvarnished hatred. He can't help himself. It's like that old Four Tops song turned upside down. I hate you and everyone else instead of I love you and no one else from Sugar Pie Honey Bunch. But seriously, he hates, and that's why the devil teaches truth in spite of himself. That's why the most blasphemous act of the devil is the black mass. They don't look for ordinary grape juice, right? They look for the real thing. And as Sheen says, hey, belief in the church among Catholics, not always there. But the devil believes. He believes in Christ. He believes in the Eucharist. That's why you need a consecrated host, not just a mere bread and wine. They look for it. They consume it in a blasphemous way. Also, he doesn't want adoration because that is our way we draw near to our Lord Jesus Christ. That in the new covenant, he's torn the curtain down. Before it was only the high priest once a year on the Day of Atonement, Leviticus 16. Now we can all draw near. You don't have to even be Catholic state of grace to draw near. I'm telling you, one of the greatest things for spiritual and mental health, spend time before the Blessed Sacrament. And this is what he does. And so by his humility and his childlikeness, he points to us and says, you want to know my greatness? It's because of Jesus Christ. Imitate me. And I would not have been all of his you know, hard work and his brilliance. I could not do what I did and be as effective and as compelling And as, you know, a witness, a credible witness, if I did not, all of that comes from an authenticity of his discipleship.
0: I just want to get to one other thing before we have to go to the break. I'll give you about a minute on this one before we go to the break. But another way, the 1950s, you know, the UN is, there's this, the global village, all this idea that the world is getting closer together. And Sheen said this. He said that the cross is the greatest basis of unity in the world. What does that mean?
1: Well, as Jesus says, he prays in John 17, verses 20 to 23, Father, I pray that they may be one as you and I are one, that the world will know that you sent me. And of course, why? So that as a witness to the world, and the world to fulfill the Great Commission, make disciples of all nations, Matthew 28, 18 to 20.

0: that is the whole thing of it's the greatest united, because it is through the cross that we are redeemed and we have the opportunity to become one. Of course, it unites his enemies against. That's why I say the Catholic Church is strangest of bedfellows, and we could talk about it perhaps another time. But you look at all those things, the communists, Planned Parenthood, the Nazis, people who might not have things in common, Bob Jones University, although they've gotten a little softer, but the historically anti-Catholic Church is the tool of Satan. And a rather eclectic group, the ACLU, opposed the Catholic Church. You see this eclectic group come against the Church.
1: Yeah.
0: And it is a backhanded compliment of the authenticity of the Church, because it makes the strangest of bedfellows in terms of the opponent. But in bringing it unites, because this is how Jesus has redeemed the world. And that's why the Church is universal. That's how he redeems us and the sacraments and making disciples of all nations.
1: Fulton Sheen, our topic this hour, but specifically, what did Fulton Sheen have to teach us about the demonic and about the devil, who he treated as the devil as a person, the demons as people who were opposed to Christ? What did he prescribe to fight that opposition? We'll get to that right after this on Catholic Answers Live.
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3: This is Father Ambrose Little of the Thomistic Institute. The month of October is dedicated to the Most Holy Rosary. Let us pray. In the name of the Father, and of the Son, and of the Holy Spirit, amen. Hail Mary, full of grace, the Lord is with thee. Blessed art thou amongst women, and blessed is the fruit of thy womb, Jesus. Holy Mary, Mother of God, pray for us sinners, now and at the hour of our death. In the name of the Father, and of the Son, and of the Holy Spirit. Amen.
4: Father Benedict Groeschel.
5: I must tell you that from what I observe from very young people, all of these blasphemers, all of these mockers are in for a tough time. Because the devil bites his own tail. And I find among young people a growing reverence and longing for God. I find a decline in the cynicism and skepticism around, because it had to destroy itself. No one can live on being an enemy of God. It's too crazy. It's too absurd. It's too dark. It's too bleak. God is beautiful. God is holy. Why in the world mock God?
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1: Welcome back. Catholic Answers Live. Fulton Sheen, the great, you could call him a television evangelist. He's an archbishop. He loved the missions. He loved the Catholic missions and devoted himself to using all that, what would we call it? Not notoriety, but fame, really, his fame.
0: Legitimate, holy celebrity.
1: Yeah, in order to promote the missions. His time in the 1950s and 60s, those are his biggest years. Tremendous poverty and suffering, and also a growing ability to see it, you know, because people were being brought together by film and television and news reporting and all of that. And Sheen didn't turn away from it. He did his very best to help the missions to flourish for the good of souls and for the good of bodies as well, you know, the hospitals and all that stuff that came. An extraordinary life. We're talking about one aspect, and everybody's talking about Fulton Sheen right now, but we wanted to get into one aspect with Tom Nash about Fulton Sheen, and that was his warnings about the demonic, and not in a he was not a clickbait type of guy. It was not in that kind of way. It was a, I feel like, Tom, and maybe you could say something about this, but I feel like what Sheen was doing really when he spoke about the devil and opposition to the devil was reminding Christians not to move on from their own faith. He wasn't like trying to get something started that, but there is a very modern temptation of Christians to think, well, we're past all of that. We've moved past that. We have scientific explanations. We have psychological explanations. We don't need all of that old superstition. And Sheen was like, it's not superstition. Like, this is real stuff and you need to deal with it.
0: Yes, he was very good in that regard. And he reminded people that this is real. And don't get distracted by the temporal.
1: Mm-hmm.
0: And don't think, you know, because psychologically he talked about how a psychiatrist, Rollo May, would point out that the demonic gets manifested in nudity, in a couple other things that he talked about, that these are schizophrenia was another thing where Diablo, that oftentimes people, now there could be various mental issues, but these things, we see manifestations in that world, in the psychological, that these would be manifest. And when people sometimes have struggles, oftentimes sin leads to mental illness. And Sheen was aware of that. So anyway, he would always point out that for himself, going back to Christ, that the answer is living a holy life, because people could get lukewarm. People could think, oh no, it's not a big deal. But Sheen was committed to his spiritual discipline, and that's why he did the holy hour day in and day out. He even joked about how one time he fell asleep and he said, hey, does this count? Because he would make sure to do it wherever he go. And one time he would not sleep.
1: So he asked God if it counted?
0: Yes, he says, his angel says, well, the apostles, James, Peter, James, John, they fell asleep on the first holy hour, and it gets basically reference to Gethsemane. So we'll take it. So, I mean, he made the effort. In other words, never, never, never forsake it. God is merciful. God is there. But seek the Lord first, because otherwise we can get lukewarm. And as he said, it's not just by doing something bad, but by omission.
1: Okay, now you're onto something that I wanted to ask you about. So I'm going to ask it the way, before you go too far, I want to ask it the way I thought it out to ask you. And he did not think that it was by doing evil that you went to hell, or that you went to...
0: Simply, necessarily.
1: Yeah. That wasn't the exclusive road to separation from God. But he thought that spiritual complacency was a serious thing. He took it quite seriously as... If you're a Catholic and you're neglecting the sacraments, you're not going to confession, and maybe you're going to Mass or you're not going to Mass, but you're not taking it seriously, you're neglecting your prayer, and you're not resisting the devil, then you're giving the devil room to operate, and you might even be on his team.
0: Yes, it says in the Book of Revelation where God is speaking to the seven churches, and one of them is Laodicea. And they say, I will vomit you out of your mouth, out of my mouth, because you are neither hot nor cold. And it's like, you know, variation on the rich fool. I'm okay. I'm doing things. You basically have rejected the cross to one extent or another because of the demands of the cross. You might believe in God, but you do it, it's Christianity on your terms. And in the process, you gradually become more lukewarm and drift away, and thus more vulnerable to, you inoculate yourself in some ways, maybe from the real faith. And there's a comfortable Catholicism, a comfortable Christianity. And in the process, you have drifted potentially far away, and you could be not going to Mass or going to Mass in a state of mortal sin and receiving communion, so you drink a judgment upon yourself. So by neglecting the spiritual discipline that Sheen would recommend, including regular Mass, of course, every Sunday for sure, but daily prayer, and particularly for priests, a continuous holy hour. But I think this is another reason why I think open wide the doors to Christ, as St. John Paul II manifests that. Please, Lord, may we have that much more available, adoration without exposition. Yeah. Open wide the doors to parish so people can draw near. It's a much more powerful experience.
1: Pope John Paul, but Pope Francis too said
0: It's a much more powerful experience. Now, he spoke about open wide the doors to Christ in general, John Paul II said, but what a great opportunity to do that with regard to adoration without exposition, because exposition can take more time. You need a priest, a deacon typically, except for extraordinary circumstances. But I was saying that in this case, that let people draw near. When people make an intentional decision to pray before our Lord, the Blessed Sacrament, he's there, whether exposed or not. It's a powerful experience. That is a great way to grow in holiness, stay in holiness. He said he never knew a priest who was committed to the Holy Hour who ever left the priesthood, Sheen would say. He talked about how this was the reason he had such a powerful ministry. And so with that, we need to be committed, and we need to recognize the spiritual discipline that we are, and that the cross is always the answer. Christ is the answer. We give it. He gives us the sacraments. We stay holy because, you know, ultimately our goal is not simply prosperity here on earth, but ultimately paradise in heaven.
1: Do you know, I think there's a lot of people in today's world who have no idea what we're talking about when we say holy hour. So
0: holy hour is,
1: what is it?
0: Holy hour is where you go, and Sheen's most of his holy hours, this is where you spend an hour in a Catholic chapel, in a Catholic church, in proximate location to the Blessed Sacrament, that is the fruit of the Mass. The sacrifice of the Mass, we consecrate the Holy Eucharist. That is the offering anew of the one sacrifice of Christ, sacramentally represented, because Christ culminated his one sacrifice in everlasting glory, as I've written about. When he dies, rises, ascends into heaven, and heaven and earth become one at Mass, because what is going on in heaven is because Jesus says, do this in remembrance of me, becomes present on the altar. As a result of that consecration, we reserve the Blessed Sacrament in the tabernacle. So the Eucharist is a sacrifice, but it is also the fruit. There is the sacrament thereafter that we can adore, because Christ is there, body, blood. He is present, body, blood, soul, and divinity, under the appearances of bread and wine, in the whole Eucharist. And so when we make a holy hour, we deliberately are going to that church, that chapel, and again, not be exposed in the monstrance where you see the host. Our Lord is present in the tabernacle, doesn't have to be exposed. And so when we do that, when we take that opportunity, when he, Matthew 27:51, tore the curtain so that we could draw near closer to him for communion, that has remarkable impact. Sheen knew that. He looks at God has said this. Can you not spend an hour with me? As he told Peter, James, and John in Gethsemane, and they fell asleep. Sheen says, take that opportunity. And it's a reminder that drawing close to Christ, the cross, uniting ourselves with him, will have tremendous power, tremendous effects in our lives, because ultimately happiness is an internal thing. We talk about the internal life, the interior life side, because you can have all the possessions in the world and not be happy. There are many people. Doug Keck tells me he worked out for a big cable company in New York. He said, I saw some of the most powerful people in the world. Doug Keck, recently retired VP of EWTN. President and VP under Michael Warsaw, the CEO and chairman. And he said, I saw this and they were not happy. That everything they got, what everything was desiring, people, whatever, and it was emptiness.
1: What about people who can't make the holy hour? What would Fulton Sheen say to them?
0: Well,
1: like, there are people who's, they got kids, they're running around.
0: Exactly. He would say 15 minutes, 15 minutes a day in prayer, and husbands, give your wives time so they can pray, and vice versa. If you got kids with families, also make a holy hour with the kids, go there, right? And that's a beautiful thing. Do it as a family. Get the kids in the habit as early as little kids. Jesus says, Matthew 18:1-4, I have given you the kingdom. The kingdom is for children. Do not prevent them from coming to me, because it is for the childlike. The kingdom of God is for children, so we should not impede them from coming. That's why we have infant baptism. You and I are cradle Catholics. We can talk about the efficacy, the power of baptism from our infancy. That just shows how Christ, in the old covenant, was circumcision, a mere circumcision of the flesh. In the new covenant, it's a circumcision of the heart received through the great blessing. And again, beginning, it shows God's love from us from the beginning of our lives. That's why we have infant baptism. And so, yeah, pray at home if that's the what you have to do on a daily basis, but make that holy hour or spend some time, 15, 20 minutes if you can make it. And that's why I'm so grateful that we have the Blessed Sacrament reserved here.
1: When we come back, we'll talk about what Fulton Sheen might make of our world today. He died in the early 1980s or late
0: 1979.
1: December. So he lived through the bulk years of the sexual revolution. He saw the post-war prosperity. He saw the beginnings of the breakdown of the family. He saw so much of it, but what would he make 50 years later of where we are? I'll ask Tom Nash about that when we come back. We're talking Fulton Sheen, but from the perspective of his willingness to say, you got to fight against the devil. You got to fight against the demonic. We'll get back to more of that right after this on Catholic Answers Live.
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0: Welcome back. Catholic Answers Live. I'm Cy Kellett, your host. Tom Nash, our guest. We're talking Fulton Sheen, but particularly Fulton Sheen's views and his teachings and his prescriptions regarding, we have to struggle against the world, the flesh, and the devil. He did not treat the devil as an allegory or a metaphor or an artistic turn of phrase. The devil, to Fulton Sheen, was a person, and the devils were persons, and you had to fight them. And so let's go to the 1960s. He's huge in the 50s, and still everybody in America knew his name in the 60s still. If you said Fulton Sheen, virtually anybody knew who you were talking about. But he began to speak in the 60s, if I recall, about a cultural crisis. This period that we often identify as the sexual revolution. Did he connect that with the demonic and with how did he see this cultural crisis that we had entered into?
1: Yes, he did see various things. He, he mentioned the one thing earlier about that looking for the political, looking for the worldly to solve our problems, forget about sin, look at the economic again.
0: Yeah.
1: The big state will take care of you. Communism was a big thing at the time. Of course, it manifests in other ways. You mentioned the sexual revolution. He talked about, I mentioned earlier, just to elaborate with Rollo May, the psychiatrist, three manifestations of the diabolic in the psychiatric world, and we see it in the world, nudity. And nudity per se is not the problem, but nudity in the sense that destroying real love, that the objectification of the human person, pornography, illicit sexual activity apart from marriage, fornication, homosexuality, contraception, contrary to what people said, he was against contraception. He wrote about it in his books. He also wrote about it in his Das and newspaper in Rochester when the great encyclical of Paul VI came out. He also talked about the manifestation of violence, right? And we see this, increasingly in our world and even in our own country, this division and turning to violence as a means of resolving problems, as a means of if you deny the truth and you will fight against the truth, you'll try to, when we become unhinged, might makes right. As opposed to if we're holiness and we turn to God. It is Christ, we mentioned before the break, about unites. He unites us in love and charity, not in violence. Yes, there's the possibility of just defense war in if someone is doing an unjust attack. But violence is a manifestation in hate, and we see this in various ways. Only Christ can solve the problems with Ukraine and Russia, the problems between Muslims and Jews and others, Christians in the Middle East. And then, the whole schizophrenic mind was another one. This the devil divides, we see it in schizophrenia. And people sometimes, there could be purely biological, but sometimes people end up in trouble, mental illness, precisely because of the manifestation and the failure to repent of their sins. He used to talk about when some person was having increasing difficulties, and it was because they had had stolen and they hadn't reconciled with it, and they finally came to terms with it, and they were able to live a more productive life. So those are some of the things of manifestation. But I think you would point out in this world that we're increasingly seeing that we've forgotten God, or that we are trying to resolve the temporal or looking for temporal solutions instead of saying we need to start with Christ. And even though, yes, we talk about so-called separation of church and state, the state should be ordered towards protecting families, protecting rights. This whole thing with regard to our country and First Amendment and the spread of pornography and these various websites where people make money off themselves, it is a wicked time.
0: Yeah, it's we don't like to say things are wicked, but it is a time of wickedness.
1: We call good evil. As I once said to a young man, hypocrisy, you're right, is bad, but something worse than that is calling evil good.
0: Yeah.
1: And that's what the devil does. And that the devil, we mentioned the demonic, we've been talking about the demonic, the devil cannot, though being an angel of light, 2 Corinthians chapter 11, verse 14, he cannot do genuine good. And so when he appears as an angel of light, you mentioned, we've talked about Saint Teresa, who she thought she had some of Teresa of Avila, the great doctor of the church, saw that this appearance of Christ, but she was uneasy, and then she didn't see the wounds. The devil, Sheen talks about that in his writings, and there's a great book about On the Demonic by Father Dave Tomasicki, Emmaus Rhodes, our friend Scott Hahn there, that great compilation of it. And I've just been a fan of Sheen for many years, reading different things, listening to different things, but that's a great compilation, On the Demonic by Father David Tomasicki. But he talked, there's the one recollection there about how Sheen says that there was the old legend or story that devil appears as Christ to a saint, and saint says, where are your wounds, right? he can't do that because he is not God. And that is another case where Padre Pio saw somebody, he thought he was a confessor. Hey, I'm your confessor, I'll hear your confession. And he says, say praise Jesus. He doesn't, he refuses, and he vanishes. So the devil will resist, as St. James says, resist the devil and he will flee. We have the antidote. We do live in one sense, a secular society, but the antidote is to look to human virtue, not by itself, because it can't be sustained, but by looking to Christ. And that's why the church must preach Christ and him crucified, as St. Paul says, yeah. 1 Corinthians 1, 1 Corinthians chapter 2 as well. I preach Christ and him crucified, because that is how he redeemed the world. He invites us to grow in holiness, to become one with him. It is only through Christ that we can have salvation. He does it through his church. And if we're going to be a credible witness to the world and truly renew the world unto its purpose, which is ultimately heaven, it's got to start with Christ. It's got to start with the cross. It's got to start with holiness. It's got to start with the family and sustaining the family, not letting the state substitute for the family.
2: Well,
1: he would warn about that big time.
2: So I think he would see certainly this the spread of wickedness as a symptom of having let go of God. And but there's another thing that he spent most of his time on television teaching, and it wasn't preaching, it was teaching. He seemed to want to engage a culture that was letting go of reason with reasons. He wanted to give reasons. Connect that with his struggle against the devils, his struggle against the demons. It seems to me that the surrender of reason is one of the things that he saw happening all around him, that people were not just being wicked, but they were being unreasonable. They wouldn't listen to reason anymore.
1: Well, I think, you know, we talk about what Christ, you know, the truth has set you free. Is it real? Is it reasonable? We see it again in the lives of the saints. The church would not exist for 2,000 years as a mere human institution, not only because of external attacks beginning with the Roman Empire, but indeed, sadly, scandals from within, such as the recent clerical abuse scandal, sexual abuse scandal. It is reasonable to live the faith. The lives of the saints, the sustenance, the church, the great Catholic families, the great, for many years, we've seen in cities with great Catholic enclaves in Philadelphia, in New York City, in Boston, in Detroit, in Chicago, in Los Angeles. Those were great neighborhoods. I remember Sheen used to talk about, you can't leave your bike out overnight or, you know, unlocked, because it might get, rather borrow my bike on a paper route, and outside the paper station, somebody took the bike. I mean, that was the thing. We lost a sense of right and wrong,
2: yeah,
1: out of accountability. But if there's any question about whether the faith is reasonable, we look at the lives of the saints, and though including those who took vows of poverty, chastity, obedience, they said, no, thank you, world. I go to Christ, and we see that Christ sustains us unto great hope and joy. And so we see the reasonableness of the faith, and they do it by taking the spiritual weapons the church offers, by embracing their cross, by being committed to a good sacramental life, confession, Eucharist, Holy Hour, and also, again, the Dhamma.

0: Chronic. We see it manifested. Who are the two of the most persecuted, renowned confessors?
1: Yeah,
0: and the devil, look at what the devil hates. You will see truth.
1: Yeah. I get the feeling, by the way, I didn't mention this, but you wrote a piece for Catholic.com.
0: Yes, mention that. Yes, Catholic.com on this.
1: Machine,
0: the cross, you know, what he hates, the cross, Christ, the cross, the Eucharist.
1: Uh-huh. Those, what, who hates?
0: The devil.
1: Oh, I thought you said
0: No. The devil, the cross, the cruise, and cross, Christ, the cross, and the crucifix is what the devil hates, and that's the tagline. But the sheen is on the, that's what the sheen points to the devil.
1: But like, you know the date of Sheen's death. You know the date that he met Pope John Paul. I get the feeling are you hiding this? I think you're a big fan of Fulton Sheen.
0: I do. And here we are. We're apologists. He was an apologist. He was a media figure. We are on a smaller level media figure. So yeah, he's a great role model for me, and I love him. Like says Thomas More, another my patron saint. I look to these men who lived and witnessed in some ways that I feel called to, and I ask God to help me emulate them. And I take a word from them. Say, hey, they weren't big on their britches or whatever. They took themselves not so seriously. They looked to Christ, and all the talent they had, they knew that to do it and to live it right and to live it fruitfully and credibly, they had to be childlike and therefore embrace their own cross, receive the sacraments on a regular basis, take advantage of holy hours.
1: Well, the cross is humbling, and I think that's one of the reasons we
0: reject
1: it.
0: And he will exalt us, brother.
1: Yeah,
0: if we humble ourselves, he will exalt us, and yes, it does take humility, but it's worth the price.
1: Fulton Sheen, venerable Fulton Sheen, soon to be blessed Fulton Sheen, and we'll continue to pray for his canonization. The man himself, a gift, and his beatification, a gift to the church, as I said, here in the U.S. and around the world. Fulton Sheen, pray for us, and thank you, Jesus, for such a wonderful servant

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5: 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Born into a prosperous family in Assisi, Italy, Saint Francis dreamed of becoming a knight. He lived a privileged life of pleasure but felt called to more. Praying before a crucifix, he heard a voice say to him, "Repair my church." He renounced his wealth and began serving the poor, caring for those who were sick, and preaching the gospel. His father disowned him. His joyful witness and life of poverty attracted many followers, leading to the founding of the Franciscan Order. He also inspired a friend, St. Clare, to establish a women's religious community later known as the Poor Clares. Marked with the stigmata, the wounds of Christ, near the end of his life, Francis died in 1226 and was canonized just 2 years later. May the life of St. Francis of Assisi inspire you to grow closer to Christ today. St. Francis, pray for us. To sign up for the Daily Saint emails, please visit EWTN.com/Daily Saint.
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0: The Glorious Mysteries of the Holy Rosary with Mother Angelica and the nuns of Our Lady of the Angels Monastery.
1: In the name of the Father, and of the Son, and of the Holy Spirit.
2: Amen.
1: I believe in God, the Father Almighty, Creator of heaven and earth, and in Jesus Christ, His only Son, our Lord, who was conceived by the Holy Spirit, born of the Virgin Mary, suffered under Pontius Pilate, was crucified, died, and was buried. He descended into hell. The third day he rose again from the dead. He ascended into heaven.

0: and sits at the right hand of God, the Father Almighty, from whence he shall come to judge the living and the dead.
1: I

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0: Hail Mary, full of grace, the Lord is with thee. Blessed art thou among women, and blessed is the fruit of thy womb, Jesus.
1: Holy Mary, Mother of God, pray for us sinners now and at the hour of our death. Amen.
0: Hail Mary, full of grace, the Lord is with thee. Blessed art thou among women, and blessed is the fruit of thy womb, Jesus.
1: Holy Mary, Mother of God, pray for us sinners now and at the hour of our death. Amen.
0: Hail Mary, full of grace, the Lord is with thee. Blessed art thou amongst women, and blessed is the fruit of thy womb, Jesus.
1: Holy Mary, Mother of God, pray for us sinners now and at the hour of our death. Amen.
0: Glory be to the Father, and to the Son, and to the Holy Spirit.
1: As it was in the beginning, is now, and ever shall be, world without end. Amen.
0: The first glorious mystery, the resurrection.
2: All the trials, sufferings, heartaches, and disappointments will seem as nothing compared to the glory your sufferings merited for us. They shall all seem like a dream, and the vision of your face will fill our souls with exquisite joy.
0: Our Father, who art in heaven, hallowed be thy name. Thy kingdom come, thy will be done on earth as it is in heaven.
1: Give us this day our daily bread, and forgive us our trespasses, as we forgive those who trespass against us. And lead us not into temptation, but deliver us from evil. Amen.
0: Hail Mary, full of grace, the Lord is with thee. Blessed art thou among women, and blessed is the fruit of thy womb, Jesus.
1: Holy Mary, Mother of God, pray for us sinners now and at the hour of our death. Amen.
0: Hail Mary, full of grace, the Lord is with thee. Blessed art thou amongst women, and blessed is the fruit of thy womb, Jesus.
1: Holy Mary, Mother of God, pray for us sinners now and at the hour of our death.
0: Hail Mary, full of grace, the Lord is with thee. Blessed art thou amongst women, and blessed is the fruit of thy womb, Jesus.
1: Holy Mary, Mother of God, pray for us sinners now and at the hour of our death. Amen.
0: Hail Mary, full of grace, the Lord is with thee. Blessed art thou among women, and blessed is the fruit of thy womb, Jesus.
1: Holy Mary, Mother of God, pray for us sinners now and at the hour of our death. Amen.
0: Hail Mary, full of grace, the Lord is with thee. Blessed art thou among women, and blessed is the fruit of thy womb, Jesus.
1: Holy Mary, Mother of God, pray for us sinners now and at the hour of our death. Amen.
0: Hail Mary, full of grace, the Lord is with thee. Blessed art thou amongst the women, and blessed is the fruit of thy womb, Jesus.

0: grace, the Lord is with thee. Blessed art thou amongst women, and blessed is the fruit of thy womb, Jesus.
1: Holy Mary, Mother of God, pray for us sinners now and at the hour of our death. Amen.
0: Glory be to the Father, and to the Son, and to the Holy Spirit.
1: As it was in the beginning, is now, and ever shall be, world without end. Amen.
0: O my Jesus,
1: forgive us our sins, save us from the fires of hell, and lead all souls to heaven, especially those who most need thy mercy.
0: The second glorious mystery, the Ascension.
2: Dear Jesus, we want to rise above the demands of our emotions and have the courage to live in spirit and truth. Grant us the faith that is always aware of the invisible reality, the hope that trusts in your promises, and the love that seeks not itself.
0: Our Father, who art in heaven, hallowed be thy name. Thy kingdom come, thy will be done, on earth as it is in heaven.
1: Give us this day our daily bread, and forgive us our trespasses, as we forgive those who trespass against us. And lead us not into temptation, but deliver us from evil. Amen.
0: Hail Mary, full of grace, the Lord is with thee. Blessed art thou among women, and blessed is the fruit of thy womb, Jesus.

0: with thee. Blessed art thou amongst women, and blessed is the fruit of thy womb, Jesus.
1: Holy Mary, Mother of God, pray for us sinners now and at the hour of our death. Amen.
0: Hail Mary, full of grace, the Lord is with thee. Blessed art thou among women, and blessed is the fruit of thy womb, Jesus.
1: Holy Mary, Mother of God, pray for us sinners now and at the hour of our death. Amen.
0: Hail Mary, full of grace, the Lord is with thee. Blessed art thou amongst women, and blessed is the fruit of thy womb, Jesus.
1: Holy Mary, Mother of God, pray for us sinners now and at the hour of our death. Amen.
0: Hail Mary, full of grace, the Lord is with thee. Blessed art thou among women, and blessed is the fruit of thy womb, Jesus.
1: Holy Mary, Mother of God, pray for us sinners now and at the hour of our death. Amen.
0: Hail Mary, full of grace, the Lord is with thee. Blessed art thou amongst women, and blessed is the fruit of thy womb, Jesus.
1: Holy

0: blessed is the fruit of thy womb, Jesus.
1: Holy Mary, Mother of God, pray for us sinners now and at the hour of our death. Amen.
0: Hail Mary, full of grace, the Lord is with thee. Blessed art thou amongst women, and blessed is the fruit of thy womb, Jesus.
1: Holy Mary, Mother of God, pray for us sinners now and at the hour of our death. Amen.
0: Hail Mary, full of grace, the Lord is with thee. Blessed art thou among women, and blessed is the fruit of thy womb, Jesus.
1: Holy Mary, Mother of God, pray for us sinners now and at the hour of our death. Amen.
0: Hail Mary, full of grace, the Lord is with thee. Blessed art thou among women, and blessed is the fruit of thy womb, Jesus.
1: Holy Mary, Mother of God, pray for us sinners, now and at the hour of our death. Amen.
0: Glory be to the Father, and to the Son, and to the Holy Spirit.
1: As it was in the beginning, is now, and ever shall be, world without end. Amen.
0: O my Jesus,
2: forgive us our sins, save us from the fires of hell, and lead all souls to heaven, especially those in most need of your mercy.
0: The third glorious mystery, the descent of the Holy Spirit.
3: Holy Spirit, give to us an increase of your gifts and the grace that assures your presence in our souls.
0: Our Father, who art in heaven, hallowed be thy name. Thy kingdom come, thy will be done, on earth as it is in heaven.
1: Give us this day our daily bread, and forgive us our trespasses, as we forgive those who trespass against us. And lead us not into temptation, but deliver us from evil. Amen.
0: Hail Mary, full of grace, the Lord is with thee. Blessed art thou among women, and blessed is the fruit of thy womb, Jesus.
1: Holy Mary, Mother of God, pray for us sinners now and at the hour of our death. Amen.
0: Hail Mary, full of grace, the Lord is with thee. Blessed art thou amongst women, and blessed is the fruit of thy womb, Jesus.
1: Holy

0: full of grace, the Lord is with thee. Blessed art thou among women, and blessed is the fruit of thy womb, Jesus.
1: Holy Mary, Mother of God, pray for us sinners now and at the hour of our death. Amen.
0: Hail Mary, full of grace, the Lord is with thee. Blessed art thou among women, and blessed is the fruit of thy womb, Jesus.
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1: Holy Mary, Mother of God, pray for us sinners now and at the hour of our death. Amen.
0: Hail Mary, full of grace, the Lord is with thee. Blessed art thou among women, and blessed is the fruit of thy womb, Jesus.

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1: Holy Mary, Mother of God, pray for us sinners now and at the hour of our death. Amen.
0: Hail Mary, full of grace, the Lord is with thee. Blessed art thou amongst women, and blessed is the fruit of thy womb, Jesus.

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1: Holy Mary, Mother of God, pray for us sinners now and at the hour of our death. Amen.
0: Glory be to the Father, and to the Son, and to the Holy Spirit.
1: As it was in the beginning, is now, and ever shall be, world without end. Amen.
0: O my Jesus,
1: forgive us our sins, save us from the fires of hell, and lead all souls to heaven, especially those who most need thy mercy.
0: The fourth glorious mystery, the Assumption.
2: Dear Mary, Queen and Mother, let your Assumption into heaven give us the assurance and courage to be Christians in word and deed. Let us rise above the things of this world, so that our thoughts may be with you in heaven.
0: Our Father, who art in heaven, hallowed be thy name, thy kingdom come, thy will be done on earth as it is in heaven.
1: Give us this day our daily bread.
0: Full of grace, the Lord is with thee. Blessed art thou amongst the women, and blessed is the fruit of thy womb, Jesus.
1: Holy Mary, Mother of God, pray for us sinners now and at the hour of our death. Amen.
0: Hail Mary, full of grace, the Lord is with thee. Blessed art thou amongst women, and blessed is the fruit of thy womb, Jesus. Full of grace, the Lord is with thee. Blessed art thou amongst women, and blessed is the fruit of thy womb, Jesus.

0: Full of grace, the Lord is with thee. 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
1: Holy Mary, Mother of God, pray for us sinners now and at the hour of our death. Amen.
0: Hail Mary, full of grace, the Lord is with thee. Blessed art thou amongst women, and blessed is the fruit of thy womb, Jesus.

0: Grace, the Lord is with thee. Blessed art thou amongst women, and blessed is the fruit of thy womb, Jesus.
1: Holy Mary, Mother of God, pray for us sinners now and at the hour of our death. Amen.
0: Hail Mary, full of grace, the Lord is with thee. Blessed art thou amongst women, and blessed is the fruit of thy womb, Jesus.
1: Holy Mary, Mother of God, pray for us sinners now and at the hour of our death. Amen.
0: Hail Mary, full of grace, the Lord is with thee. Blessed art thou amongst women, and blessed is the fruit of thy womb, Jesus.
1: Holy Mary, Mother of God, pray for us sinners now and at the hour of our death. Amen.
0: Hail Mary, full of grace, the Lord is with thee. Blessed art thou among women, and blessed is the fruit of thy womb, Jesus.
1: Holy Mary, Mother of God, pray for us sinners now and at the hour of our death. Amen.
0: Glory be to the Father, and to the Son, and to the Holy Spirit.
1: As it was in the beginning, is now, and ever shall be, world without end. Amen.
0: O my Jesus,
1: forgive us our sins, save us from the fires of hell, and lead all souls to heaven, especially those who most need thy mercy.
0: The fifth glorious mystery, the coronation.
2: Dear Mother, the justice of God was not satisfied with reuniting your body and soul. So your divine Son, King and Lord, deigned to crown you as Queen of heaven and earth.
0: Our Father, who art in heaven, hallowed be thy name. Thy kingdom come, thy will be done on earth as it is in heaven.
1: Give us this day our daily bread.
0: Hail Mary, full of grace, the Lord is with thee. Blessed art thou among women, and blessed is the fruit of thy womb, Jesus.
1: Holy Mary, Mother of God, pray for us sinners now and at the hour of our death. Amen.
0: Hail Mary, full of grace, the Lord is with thee. Blessed art thou among women, and blessed is the fruit of thy womb, Jesus.
1: Holy Mary, Mother of God, pray for us sinners now and at the hour of our death. Amen.
0: Hail Mary, full of grace, the Lord is with thee. Blessed art thou among women, and blessed is the fruit of thy womb, Jesus.
1: Holy Mary, Mother of God, pray for us.
0: Hail Mary, full of grace, the Lord is with thee. Blessed art thou among women, and blessed is the fruit of thy womb, Jesus.
1: Holy Mary, Mother of God, pray for us sinners, now and at the hour of our death. Amen.
0: Hail Mary, full of grace, the Lord is with thee. Blessed art thou amongst women, and blessed is the fruit of thy womb, Jesus.
1: Holy Mary, Mother of God, pray for us sinners now and at the hour of our death. Amen.
0: Hail Mary, full of grace, the Lord is with thee. Blessed art thou amongst women, and blessed is the fruit of thy womb, Jesus.
1: Holy Mary, Mother of God, pray for us sinners now and at the hour of our death. Amen.
0: Hail Mary, full of grace, the Lord is with thee. Blessed art thou amongst women, and blessed is the fruit of thy womb, Jesus.
1: Holy Mary, Mother of God, pray for us sinners now and at the hour of our death. Amen.
0: Hail Mary, full of grace, the Lord is with thee. Blessed art thou among women, and blessed is the fruit of thy womb, Jesus.

0: Jesus.
1: Holy Mary, Mother of God, pray for us sinners now and at the hour of our death. Amen.
0: Hail Mary, full of grace, the Lord is with thee. Blessed art thou amongst women, and blessed is the fruit of thy womb, Jesus.
1: Holy Mary, Mother of God, pray for us sinners now and at the hour of our death. Amen.
0: Glory be to the Father, and to the Son, and to the Holy Spirit.
1: As it was in the beginning, is now, and ever shall be, world without end. Amen.
0: O my Jesus,
1: forgive us our sins, save us from the fires of hell, and lead all souls to heaven, especially those who most need thy mercy.
0: Hail, Holy Queen.

0: Pray for us, Holy Mother of God. Let us pray. O God,
1: whose only begotten Son, by his life, death, and resurrection, has purchased for us the glories of eternal life, grant us these teachings, that we may take upon these mysteries of the most holy Virgin, of the blessed Virgin Mary, we may imitate what they contain, and obtain what they promise, through the same Christ our Lord. Amen.
0: May the divine assistance remain always with us.
1: And may the souls of the faithful departed, through the mercies of God, rest in peace. Amen.
0: In the name of the Father, and the Son, and the Holy Spirit.
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0: We pray because we want to come into union with God. He wants to breathe His life into us, and we want to accept that life. Because in accepting that life, we begin to experience the abundance that He has in mind for us to receive. Pray to God. Lift your praises high to God and present to Him every supplication that you might find the grace you need for the present moment that He presents to you. Everything good comes from prayer, says Mother Teresa of Calcutta, and so it is true.
1: The Wisdom of Mother Angelica.
2: Now, St. Paul has a couple of passages here I want to read to you. He says here in Ephesians chapter 5, he said, this may be a wicked age. Oh, does St. Paul think it's wicked? Well, I do too in many areas. You don't have to be very bright to know that things are not the way they should be, are they? Tonight we read about a family who tortured their children unbelievably. And you just kind of look up and say, how? Why? Every day something more terrible happens, or something in the church, something. He said, this may be a wicked age, but your life should redeem it. Oh, wow. See, we can't put all the responsibility on God, can we? Although God does it all, I am also responsible, and so are you.
1: For more information on Mother Angelica, visit Religious Catalog at EWTNRC.com.
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6: Welcome to the Wisdom of Father Groeschele. 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On today's show, an episode from the series, The Ten Commandments. Here's Father Groeschele.
7: Hello, I'm Father Benedict Groeschele of the Franciscan Friars of the Renewal from the South Bronx in New York City. And this is the third segment of our series on the Ten Commandments. Today, we're looking at the second commandment. Thou shalt not take the name of the Lord thy God in vain. And sounds like a simple enough commandment. Remember that we're not in this series trying to give a thorough moral analysis of the commandments. But rather to make some meditations, some application of the commandments to your life and to mine. Now, it's important to know that the commandment itself calls for reverence to God. That's what it is about, not to invoke God in an irreverent way, but rather to be respectful and reverent to Him. We got plenty to think about because, quite honestly, the 20th century has been a most irreverent century. Incredible persecution of religion, destruction of millions of people because of their ethnic links with revealed religion in the Holocaust, or because of their religious affiliations in the innumerable religious wars of the 20th century, which still go on, beginning with the Armenian Holocaust in 1916. Over and over again, because they believed in God, because they had a relationship with God, or because they worshiped someone in a different way, people have been persecuted. And persecutions go on right today. The serious persecution of people in the Sudan, of Christians in the Sudan, the religious conflicts between Catholics and Protestants in Northern Ireland, the religious conflict in Timor, in Indonesia, in China, the severe pushing down and oppression of religion, especially of churches like the Catholic Church, which have an international structure. And I could go on and on and on. That's one aspect of taking the name of God in vain, of being irreverent. Probably much worse is what I hear from my friends who are college students and graduate students. And often this is in colleges and universities that supposedly have a religious affiliation or had one in the past. They may have some beautiful quotation from the Bible over the door of the main building, in lumine tuo vi debimus lumen, in thy light we have seen light. All of these different agencies, institutions, colleges, being started by religious people, some of them, I'm sorry to say, even Catholic colleges, where students are pushed around, humiliated, cajoled, because they have a devout religious belief. And I'm going to put the cards on the table. To call an institution like that a religious institution or a Christian institution is to take the name of God in vain. Irreverence and the false or phony use of the name of God are things that this commandment is aimed at, not simply profanity. You know, we're all annoyed, jarred by profanity. Someone curses in the name of God or curses in the name of Jesus. Candidly, that's not the worst sin. It's bad, but oftentimes people who do these things in other ways lead moral lives and generous lives. I think of New York City taxi cab drivers who were famous cussers in the past. Now it's all cleaned up. Now we have Muslim taxi cab drivers, and they never cuss. I never heard a Muslim cuss in my life. It's a vast improvement. But the fact is that that kind of profanity is a violation of the commandment. But general irreverence, disrespect to religion, disrespect to another person's religion, this is against this commandment. And also against this commandment is to call something by the name of God and have it be really very much a work of men. That's false advertising, at the least. Let's talk first of all about reverence. Ah, I love reverence. Wherever I go in the world, I usually go to visit the religious buildings. And no matter what I see reverence, awe. I've been in temples and mosques where I saw more reverence and awe of God than I see in Christian churches, even sometimes in Catholic churches. Oh yes, let me say it. When I was a boy, Catholics were much more reverent and respectful in church. When I was a boy, you never, ever, ever spoke in church. When I was a young priest, a man had a heart attack at the beginning of Mass. I stopped the Mass. We prayed for the man out loud while the police were coming, the ambulance. They removed him from the church. He didn't die. Not one word was spoken. The police officers and the ambulance attendants who came whispered. Respect. I wish it were true today. Some great people have shown respect for God. Can I read you a little quotation from the man who has been proclaimed the person of the century, Albert Einstein, who certainly many times showed a great respect for religion and was one of the great admirers of Pope Pius XII for his stand against the Holocaust during the Second World War. Einstein praised the Pope in the New York Times in 1942. Einstein wrote, "The fairest thing we can experience is the mysterious. It's the fundamental emotion that stands at the cradle of all true art and science." Listen to what he says. "A knowledge of the existence of something we can't penetrate, of the manifestations of the profoundest reason and the most radiant beauty, which are only accessible to our minds in their most elementary form. It is this knowledge and this emotion that constitute the truly religious attitude. Oh my, so beautifully said. Now, from another point of view, another genius, Cardinal Newman, writing in the 19th century in one of his sermons, are these feelings of fear and awe Christian feelings or not? He's talking about fear of feelings of awe and fearful awe of God. Not fear that God is going to hurt you, but fear of his immensity. I say this, which I think no one can reasonably dispute. These are the class of feelings we should have, and we should have them to an intense degree if we really had the sight of Almighty God. These feelings are the feelings which we shall have if we realize his presence, and in proportion as we believe that he is present, we shall have them. And not to have them is not to realize, not to believe that God is present to us. Or a certain marvelous, awesome fear in that sense. I don't think people should have negative fears of God, but I think you should get a lump in your throat. You should feel excited. Suppose I was going to take you and introduce you to the Pope or to the President of some country or something. Well, or the Queen of England, you might get a little lump in your throat, you know. Forget it. Every day, you, I, live and move and have our being in the presence of God. Now, the narrow meaning, the smaller meaning of this commandment, not to take the name of the Lord in vain, means not to take an oath contrary to the truth. Jesus, in the Sermon on the Mount, has said, "You have heard that it was said to men of old, you shall not swear falsely. But I say to you, don't swear at all." Now, there are some Christians, for instance, Quakers. There are also very Orthodox Jews who do not take an oath. They will affirm something. Maybe that's what we should all do. But the fact is that St. Paul twice calls upon God to witness the truth of what he says, which is the essence of what an oath is. In 1 Corinthians 23, he says, "But I call God to witness against me, if it was to spare you that I refrained from coming to Corinth." Calls God as a witness. If that is what an oath is, then obviously it can't be very wrong, as St. Paul wouldn't have done it. And in Galatians, the kind of stormy letter that he wrote to the Celts, "And what I am writing to you," he says, "before God, I do not lie." That's in the first chapter of Galatians, verse 21. And so throughout the centuries, Christians have taken oaths. They have asked God to witness the truth of what he said. And certainly, a person should avoid perjury. They should avoid calling upon God to witness what they say. Now, in American courtrooms at the present time, we are so confused about God in this country that it's difficult to say whether somebody is taking an oath to God. In the courtrooms in New York, they have a sign, "In God we trust." I sometimes wonder what God it is. It says on a quarter, "In God we trust." It's put in the right place on money. I think that's the God we trust. What I would like to talk about is reverence. What a beautiful, holy thing reverence is. I often go back to my childhood, where in church, we love to be reverent, to Christ present in the Eucharist, to Christ on the cross, to Christ showing himself on Easter in the celebration of the Mass. But I was also impressed by the reverence of my friends in the Salvation Army. In our neighborhood, there was a little Salvation Army hall. You never see this anymore. And they had a little band. They weren't very good, but they had a bass drum and a bugle and a couple of other things. And I used to walk past the band on Sunday morning on my way to church. There wasn't hardly anybody listening to them, but they'd be having a little prayer service. And I was just a child, but I said, you know, they're trying to pray to God. They're showing reverence to God. And they had wasn't a very successful Salvation Army hall. The place was Catholic and Jewish. But they were trying. They were doing their best for the honor and glory of God. Then there were my Jewish neighbors. Oh my. They would not write the word God on a piece of paper. If they wanted to say, I hope God blesses you, they would write G-D. And the divine name of God was never pronounced out loud by the Jews, because you were not worthy to name the name of the Lord. I was impressed. I was impressed by our sisters who taught us in school to pray before every class, to pray for what we needed. And because we could be irreverent, we were taught to go to confession on Saturday and to ask ourselves, did we say our prayers well and without distraction? All this was reverence. Now what do I see? I don't go to the movies very often, hardly at all. But I hear one irreverence after another. This nonsense at the Brooklyn Museum with the name of the Virgin Mary attached to an object filled with elephant dung. Please. I mean, please. Attack us, but don't attack us with elephant dung. You know, if you're going to do something, burn down the church, take a shot at me. But elephant dung. Please. No class. Absolutely no class. And week after week, month after month, the media churns out things that make fun of religion in general and make fun of Christianity in particular, and particularly make fun of the Catholic Church. And I am told that in the southern part of the United States, they also make fun of the Jews. I've never seen that. Let me tell you this, where I came from, if you made fun of the Jewish religion, you heard about it, and you heard about it quick. And I respect the Jews for that. I tell them, more power to you. Finally, the Catholics are waking up, and we have the Catholic League, which picks up week after week after week outrageous, egregious attacks on religion by government agencies, by colleges, schools, particularly by the media, and even by politicians. We have a governor in the United States who frolics in making fun of religion. Well, I must tell you that from what I observe from

0: very young people, all of these blasphemers, all of these mockers are in for a tough time. Because the devil bites his own tail. And I find among young people a growing reverence and longing for God. I find a decline in the cynicism and skepticism around, because it had to destroy itself. No one can live on being an enemy of God. It's too crazy. It's too absurd. It's too dark. It's too bleak. God is beautiful. God is holy. Why in the world mock God? One of the greatest mockers of God in the 20th century was the Albanian tyrant, Bolshevik tyrant, Enver Hoxha, terrible dictator of Albania, and unfortunately, you know, to some degree in the early days supported by the United States, carrying on. And Mr. Hoxha destroyed every place of worship in Albania, every church, every mosque. I don't think there were hardly any synagogues there. Everything. Mother Teresa's cousin, who was a priest, was executed, shot to death, for baptizing a baby. And we lived to see a friend of mine from the Bronx, Father Roch Merdita, ordained Catholic Archbishop of Tirana, Albania, the church restored by the Pope himself in Albania, with Albania's most famous citizen ever in the front row, Mother Teresa. So much for militant atheism. But you know, militant atheism never did us as much harm as the cynical, sarcastic indifference that we find in the United States today. And yet, even something as silly as the New Age does this. The New Age is silly. It wants religion without reason. It wants religious services without morality and moral constraints. It wants to define its own God, which is literally paganism. But it is still, it says, that the human heart cannot live without God. The other day in the New York Times, there was a distinguished scientist who decided to mock religion, say that it was bad. I'm sorry that this gentleman did not know Albert Einstein, or if he did, he never discussed religion with Einstein. Einstein said, "Religion without science is blind, but science without religion is lame." Perhaps religious people, more than anything else, need to do two things. They need to be authentic in the pursuit of God and His goodness. The history of the world is filled with the history of phony religious people in every denomination. That's not news, that's part of original sin. The Catholic Church, we've had our collection of phonies, big ones. We've also had our saints. And the difference between the phonies and the saints is that the saints took God very seriously. And consequently, they took the needs and rights of their neighbors very seriously. It's extremely important to ask yourself if when you support religious things, you support things that are worthy of God, that are worthy of the names of God that you give Him in your religion. I think there is nothing in the world that annoys me more than a Christian institution that is not Christian, a Catholic institution that is not Catholic, that does not support the essential teachings of the church. And let me tell you, I've been there. I've been to things, and they were no more Catholic than a pirate ship. And people collected money and kept these things going in the name of God and in the name of the church, and it wasn't true. There are legitimate differences of opinion in any religion. There are differences of opinion in Catholicism. But in Catholicism, you expect that people will take the teaching of its highest representative, its supreme authority, seriously. To go diametrically opposed to those teachings is to not be a Catholic. Be whatever you want. Someone in the name of Catholicism is sponsoring the destruction of human life, lives of unborn children. And they got the name Catholic on the door. The highest authority in Catholicism and the encyclical Humanae Vitae, Evangelium Vitae, is absolutely clear that no Catholic can support abortion and that Catholics are responsible to take serious action against legalized abortion. Later on, when we get around to Thou Shalt Not Kill, I'm going to tell you about the most abused woman I ever met in my life. You know her name as Roe, as in Roe versus Wade. I talked to Roe the other day, and I'll tell you about it when we take the commandment, Thou Shalt Not Kill. This woman is a great penitent. This woman is a humble person who was deeply hurt. She was kneeling in the Basilica of the Immaculate Conception, the National Shrine in Washington, when I met her. And I thought, what reverence. I didn't know who this woman was, but she was praying with reverence, with great fervor. And I asked a priest friend of mine, Father Pavone, I said, who is that? And he says, oh, that's Roe. God is not mocked. This woman was abused by those who propagate the killing of children. Brothers and sisters, we got to tell the truth in this country. For heaven's sakes, I wouldn't want to go to a synagogue and find that they were having a Muslim service. I wouldn't want to go to a mosque and run into a Baptist service. I don't want to go to a Baptist church and find out that they're having Mass. We've got to be honest to ourselves. We've got to be what we are. I'd rather a good old-fashioned, honest agnostic than a phony Christian any day of the week. There are reluctant agnostics. There are atheists who are searching for God, and they may find Him. But somebody who says they're doing something in the name of God, in the name of Christ, and God and Christ have nothing to do with it, is violating this commandment. I am the Lord your God. You shall not take my name in vain. Let us pray, brothers and sisters, that our country, which presents itself before the world as a religious and godly country, although a secular state, it was managed in the past to put the two of those together. Let us pray that our country will be delivered from a ridiculous secularism, which is an absurdity. And at the same time, it will be delivered from something that's even worse, a phony Christianity, a phony religiosity, which says one thing and does the other, and which blithely violates the laws of God in many respects and calls itself Christian. Amen.
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0: saints, the forgiveness of sins, the resurrection of the body, and life everlasting. Amen.
1: Did you know that the Basilica del Santo Niño in Cebu City houses the Philippines' original and oldest religious relic, honoring the Holy Child Jesus? 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
11: 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She's prepared to risk her position as queen, to risk her very life, to try to protect her people. Where do we see God calling us to risk ourselves for Him?
9: Hi, my name is Father Mike Schmitz, and you're listening to the Bible in a Year, where we encounter God's voice and live life through the lens of Scripture. Using the Great Adventure Bible timeline, we'll read all the way from Genesis to Revelation, discovering how the story of salvation unfolds and how we fit into that story today. The Great Adventure Bible timeline was developed by Jeff Cavins and is provided by Ascension, who produced and funded this program. It is day 277. We're reading Nehemiah chapter 9, Esther chapter 4 and 14, and as well as Proverbs chapter 21 verses 9 through 12. The Book of Nehemiah, Chapter 9, Public Confession and Worship. Now on the 24th day of this month, the sons of Israel were assembling with fasting and in sackcloth, and with earth upon their heads. And the Israelites separated themselves from all foreigners, and stood, and confessed their sins and the iniquities of their fathers. And they stood up in their place, and read from the book of the law of the Lord their God for a fourth of the day. For another fourth of it, they made confession, and worshipped the Lord their God. Upon the stairs of the Levites stood Jeshua, Bani, Kadmiel, Shebaniah, Buni, Sherebiah, Bani, and Shanani. And they cried with a loud voice to the Lord their God. Then the Levites, Jeshua, Kadmiel,

Bani, Hashabnaya, Shirabaya, Hodaya, Shebaniah, and Pethahiah said, "Stand up and bless the Lord your God from everlasting to everlasting. Blessed be your glorious name, which is exalted above all blessing and praise." Ezra's prayer to God. And Ezra said, "You are the Lord, you alone. You have made heaven, the heaven of heavens, with all their host, the earth and all that is on it, the seas and all that is in them. And you preserve all of them. And the host of heaven worships you. You are the Lord, the God who chose Abram and brought him forth out of Ur of the Chaldeans and gave him the name Abraham. And you found his heart faithful before you and made with him the covenant to give to his descendants the land of the Canaanite, the Hittite, the Amorite, the Perizzite, the Jebusite, and the Girgashite. And you have fulfilled your promise, for you are righteous. And you saw the affliction of our fathers in Egypt and heard their cry at the Red Sea, and performed signs and wonders against Pharaoh and all his servants and all the people of his land. For you knew that they acted insolently against our fathers, and you got yourself a name, as it is to this day. And you divided the sea before them, so that they went through the midst of the sea on dry land, and you cast their pursuers into the depths as a stone into mighty waters. By a pillar of cloud you led them in the day, and by a pillar of fire in the night to light for them the way in which they should go. You came down upon Mount Sinai and spoke with them from heaven and gave them right ordinances and true laws, good statutes and commandments. And you made known to them your holy Sabbath and commanded them commandments and statutes and a law by Moses your servant. You gave them bread from heaven for their hunger and brought forth water for them from the rock for their thirst. And you told them to go in to possess the land which you had sworn to give them. But they and our fathers acted presumptuously and stiffened their neck and did not obey your commandments. They refused to obey and were not mindful of the wonders which you performed among them. But they stiffened their neck and appointed a leader to return to their bondage in Egypt. But you are a God ready to forgive, gracious and merciful, slow to anger and abounding in mercy, and did not forsake them. Even when they had made for themselves a molten calf and said, 'This is your God who brought you up out of Egypt,' and had committed great blasphemies, you in your great mercies did not forsake them in the wilderness. The pillar of cloud which led them in the way did not depart from them by day, nor the pillar of fire by night which lighted for them the way by which they should go. You gave your good spirit to instruct them, and did not withhold your manna from their mouth, and gave them water for their thirst. 40 years you sustained them in the wilderness, and they lacked nothing. Their clothes did not wear out, and their feet did not swell. And you gave them kingdoms and peoples, and allotted to them every corner. So they took possession of the land of Sihon, king of Heshbon, and the land of Og, king of Bashan. You multiplied their descendants as the stars of heaven, and you brought them into the land which you had told their fathers to enter and possess. So the descendants went in and possessed the land, and you subdued before them the inhabitants of that land, the Canaanites, and gave them into their hands with their kings and the peoples of the land, that they might do with them as they would. And they captured fortified cities and a rich land, and took possession of houses full of all good things, cisterns hewn out, vineyards, olive orchards, and fruit trees in abundance. So they ate and were filled and became fat, and delighted themselves in your great goodness. Nevertheless, they were disobedient and rebelled against you, and cast your law behind their back and killed your prophets who had warned them in order to turn them back to you, and they committed great blasphemies. Therefore, you gave them into the hand of their enemies, who made them suffer, and in the time of their suffering they cried to you, and you heard them from heaven. And according to your great mercies, you gave them saviors who saved them from the hand of their enemies. But after they had rest, they did evil again before you, and you abandoned them to the hand of their enemies, so that they had dominion over them. Yet when they turned and cried to you, you heard them from heaven, and many times you delivered them according to your mercies. And you warned them in order to turn them back to your law. Yet they acted presumptuously and did not obey your commandments, but sinned against your ordinances, by the observance of which a man shall live, and turned a stubborn shoulder and stiffened their neck and would not obey. Many years you bore with them and warned them by your spirit through your prophets, yet they would not give ear. Therefore, you gave them into the hand of the peoples of the lands. Nevertheless, in your great mercies, you did not make an end.

end of them or forsake them, for you are a gracious and merciful God. Now therefore, our God, the great and mighty and awesome God, who keep covenant and mercy, let not all the hardship seem little to you that has come upon us, upon our kings, our princes, our priests, our prophets, our fathers, and all your people, since the time of the kings of Assyria until this day. Yet you have been just in all that has come upon us, for you have dealt faithfully, and we have acted wickedly. Our kings, our princes, our priests, and our fathers have not kept your law or heeded your commandments and your warnings which you gave them. They did not serve you in their kingdom, and in your great goodness which you gave them, and in the large and rich land which you set before them, and they did not turn from their wicked works. Behold, we are slaves this day. In the land that you gave to our fathers to enjoy its fruit and its good gifts, behold, we are slaves. And its rich yield goes to the kings whom you have set over us because of our sins. They have power also over our bodies and over our cattle at their pleasure. And we are in great distress. The Book of Esther, Chapter 4. Esther agrees to help the Jews. When Mordecai learned all that had been done, Mordecai tore his clothes and put on sackcloth and ashes, and went out into the midst of the city, wailing with a loud and bitter cry. He went up to the entrance of the king's gate, for no one might enter the king's gate clothed with sackcloth. And in every province, wherever the king's command and his decree came, there was a great mourning among the Jews, with fasting and weeping and lamenting, and most of them lay in sackcloth and ashes. When Esther's maids and her eunuchs came and told her, the queen was deeply distressed. She sent garments to clothe Mordecai, so that he might take off his sackcloth, but he would not accept them. Then Esther called for Hathach, one of the king's eunuchs, who had been appointed to attend her, and ordered him to go to Mordecai to learn what this was and why it was. Hathach went out to Mordecai in the open square of the city in front of the king's gate. And Mordecai told him all that had happened to him, and the exact sum of money that Haman had promised to pay into the king's treasuries for the destruction of the Jews. Mordecai also gave him a copy of the written decree issued in Susa for their destruction, that he might show it to Esther and explain it to her and charge her to go to the king to make supplication to him and entreat him for her people, remembering the days of your loneliness, when you were cared for by me because Haman, who is next to the king, spoke against us for our destruction. Beseech the Lord and speak to the king concerning us and deliver us from death. And Hathach went and told Esther what Mordecai had said. Then Esther spoke to Hathach and gave him a message for Mordecai, saying, all the king's servants and the people of the king's provinces know that if any man or woman goes to the king inside the inner court without being called, there is but one law. All alike are to be put to death, except the one to whom the king holds out the golden scepter that he may live. And I have not been called to come in to the king these 30 days. And they told Mordecai what Esther had said. Then Mordecai told them to return answer to Esther. Think not that in the king's palace you will escape any more than all the other Jews. For if you keep silence at such a time as this, relief and deliverance will rise for the Jews from another quarter, but you and your father's house will perish. And who knows whether you have not come to the kingdom for such a time as this? Then Esther told them to reply to Mordecai, go, gather all the Jews to be found in Susa, and hold a fast on my behalf, and neither eat nor drink for 3 days, night or day. I and my maids will also fast as you do. Then I will go to the king, though it is against the law, and if I perish, I perish. Mordecai then went away and did everything as Esther had ordered him. Mordecai's prayer. Then Mordecai prayed to the Lord and said, O God of Abraham, God of Isaac, God of Jacob, blessed are you. O Lord, Lord, King who rule over all things, for the universe is in your power and there is no one who can oppose you if it is your will to save Israel. For you have made heaven and earth and every wonderful thing under heaven. And you are Lord of all, and there is no one who can resist you. You know all things. You know, O Lord, that I would have been willing to kiss the soles of Haman's feet to save Israel. But I did not do this, lest I set the glory of man above the glory of God. I will not bow down to anyone but you, O Lord my God. And now, O Lord God and King, God of Abraham, God of Isaac, and God of Jacob, spare your people, for the eyes of our foes are upon us to annihilate us, and they desire to destroy your inheritance.
Do not neglect your portion, which you redeemed for yourself out of the land.

of Egypt. Hear my prayer, and have mercy upon your inheritance. Turn our mourning into feasting, that we may live and sing praise to your name, O Lord. Do not destroy the mouth of those who praise you. And all Israel cried out mightily, for their death was before their eyes. Chapter 14, Esther's Prayer. And Esther the queen, seized with deathly anxiety, fled to the Lord. She took off her splendid apparel and put on the garments of distress and mourning. And instead of costly perfumes, she covered her head with ashes and dung, and she utterly humbled her body. And every part that she loved to adorn, she covered with her tangled hair. And she lay on the earth together with all her maidservants from morning until evening and said, God of Abraham, God of Isaac, and God of Jacob, blessed are you. Help me, who am alone and have no helper but you, for my danger is in my hand. Ever since I was born, I have heard in the tribe of my family that you, O Lord, took Israel out of all the nations and our fathers from among all their ancestors for an everlasting inheritance, and that you did for them all that you promised. And now we have sinned before you, and you have given us into the hands of our enemies because we glorified their gods. You are righteous, O Lord. And now they are not satisfied that we are in bitter slavery, but they have covenanted with their idols to abolish what your mouth has ordained and to destroy your inheritance, to stop the mouths of those who praise you and to quench your altar and the glory of your house, to open the mouths of the nations for the praise of vain idols and to magnify forever a mortal king. O Lord, do not surrender your scepter to what has no being, and do not let them mock at our downfall. But turn their plan against themselves and make an example of the man who began this against us. I have heard from the book of my ancestors that you liberate all those who are pleasing to you, O Lord, until the very end. And now, assist me, who am all alone and have no one but you, O Lord my God. Come to my aid, for I am an orphan. Remember, O Lord, make yourself known in this time of our affliction and give me courage, O King of the gods and Master of all dominion. Put eloquent speech in my mouth before the lion, and turn his heart to hate the man who is fighting against us, so that there may be an end of him and those who agree with him. But save us from the hand of our enemies. Turn our mourning into gladness and our affliction into well-being. You have knowledge of all things, and you know that I hate the splendor of the wicked and abhor the bed of the uncircumcised and of any alien. You know my necessity, that I abhor the sign of my proud position, which is upon my head on the days when I appear in public. I abhor it like a menstruous rag, and I do not wear it on the days when I am at leisure. And your servant has not eaten at Haman's table, and I have not honored the king's feast or drunk the wine of the libations. Your servant has had no joy since the day that I was brought here until now, except in you, O Lord God of Abraham. O God, whose might is over all, hear the voice of the despairing and save us from the hands of evildoers, and save me from my fear. The Book of Proverbs, chapter 21, verses 9 through 12. It is better to live in a corner of the housetop than in a house shared with a contentious woman. The soul of the wicked desires evil. His neighbor finds no mercy in his eyes. When a scoffer is punished, the simple becomes wise. When a wise man is instructed, he gains knowledge. The righteous observes the house of the wicked. The wicked are cast down to ruin. Father in heaven, we thank you. We give you praise. You are the God of Abraham, the God of Isaac, the God of Jacob. You are the Lord of lords. You are the King of kings. You are the master of all. And we belong to you, and we trust in you, and we proclaim your goodness. Our mouths declare your goodness, Lord, in this world that you created. Help us to always praise you. Help us always to declare your goodness. Help us always to give you glory and honor and worship, and to thank you every day for you are God. In Jesus' name we pray, amen. In the name of the Father and of the Son and of the Holy Spirit, amen. There is the proverb, it's a really powerful day today. Gosh, Mordecai's prayer, Esther's prayer are amazing, but just, I think it's, sometimes there's humor in scripture as well. And Proverbs 21, it's humorous. It's true, probably. It says it's better to live in a corner of the housetop. Like, it's better to live outside on the corner of the roof than in the house with shared with a contentious woman. I would also, I'm obviously equal opportunity here.
to live in a house with a contentious person, a contentious husband, a contentious wife, someone who just wants to argue for the sake of arguing. Yeah, I imagine that there'd be some peace in that little corner on your housetop rather than inside the house with the contentious person. So it's funny. You guys, it's funny. If you can't laugh at it, then what's wrong with us? But back to the deep. Man, oh man, the deep. Holy smokes. Nehemiah and Ezra today. There are so many times where I'm just like so moved, completely moved. Gosh. So we start with Ezra in Nehemiah. And what is it? What do we have? We have once again the story recapitulated in Ezra's own words. Remember, Ezra is, he has already instructed the people. He's already instructed the people of their history. He's reminded them of what God has done. Because remember, he read from the books of the law of Moses. And you realize, okay, so he instructed the people, reminding them of their story of Abraham, Isaac, and Jacob. And now we actually get to hear what he says to the Lord, reminding God of the story. And there's something so powerful about this where he doesn't just tell the story. He says two things. Well, I mean, he says a lot of things, but two critical pieces. One is, God, this is what you've done. You have done all these good things. All the good things that happened in our lives, they're because of you. And that's so important for us to acknowledge, just the way in which we need to thank God every single day. Every good thing in your life, every good thing in my life, it's because of God. It's because of the Lord, either directly or indirectly. And the second thing he does is he says that there are times when things crashed and burned. There's times when things just completely fell all around us. And that was our fault. And I think that there's something so powerful. You know, whenever something goes wrong, we look to blame. I mean, I don't know if you do, but I think as human beings, we look to blame. Whenever something goes wrong, it's like, well, whose fault is this? We might be the last person we point to, last person we look at, unless some of us are kind of oriented that way, right? Some of us kind of think, well, it must have been me. It always must have been me, even if it is someone else and isn't you at all. But there's a wisdom in being able to say, no, Lord, that was my fault. You had given me every opportunity and I didn't take it. And here's Ezra in his prayer saying, God, you did every good thing in our lives. Every bad thing that happened in our lives came from us because you allowed us to be delivered into the hands of our enemies. And then third is because you're faithful, not because we're good, but because you're faithful, please hear our prayer. And that's just so good. So continuing with the topic of prayers today, we have three prayers. We had Ezra's prayer in the book of Nehemiah. We have Mordecai's prayer and Esther's prayer here in Esther. But before we have Mordecai's prayer and Esther's prayer, there is this moment where Mordecai, right, he's fasting. And this is so good. I mean, you could blame Mordecai for the whole thing. He's the one who didn't bow down before Haman. So Mordecai, this is all your fault. And he even addresses this. He says in his prayer, he says, you know all things, Lord. You know, O Lord, that I would have been willing to kiss the soles of Haman's feet to save Israel. So he's basically saying, this wasn't a matter of pride. This wasn't me taking this on myself. He says, but I did not do this, lest I set the glory of man above the glory of God. I will not bow down to anyone but you, O Lord, my God. This is so good. You know, in a couple of days, we're going to be hitting the book of 1 Maccabees and 2 Maccabees. And there are going to be a number of times where the people of Israel are going to be tempted and actually very proactively tempted to abandon the laws of God for the laws of man. And here is Mordecai giving a very clear instruction with his words and how he's living. He's making it very clear. This wasn't a matter of pride. It wasn't that I won't bow down to Haman. It was, I can't set the glory of man above the glory of God. So that's one thing. But here we have Mordecai coming before Queen Esther. I mean, obviously through the delegate, you know, through the messenger. And he explains the situation. Esther says, well, yeah, but like I mentioned yesterday, if you go into the king's presence without being summoned, there's one law. That law is you're killed unless he extends the gold scepter to you. And Mordecai responds in such a way. it's worth repeating. Then Mordecai told them to return answer to Esther. Think not that in the king's palace you will escape any more than all the other Jews. So first thing, yeah, that just because you're in a privileged place right now does not mean that you will not suffer the fate of the Jews. Second thing he says, for if you keep silence at such a time as this, relief and deliverance will rise for the Jews from another quarter, but you and your father's house will perish. So this second piece is, God's going to deliver his people. God's not going to abandon his people. This people that he's saved and saved and saved again, he's not going to abandon them. It's going to be it's either you or someone else. God is going to deliver us that way. Third thing. And then he asks, and who knows,
whether you have not come to the kingdom for such

a time as this. And there is something so good. You know, we have a history in the 2,000-year history of the Catholic Church, 2,000-year history of Christianity, of people who are given positions of power, people who are given positions of wealth, people who are given positions of influence. And there was a moment, and in one of those particular moments, they had to be willing to give away the power, to use the money, to use their influence at the risk of losing everything for the sake of Jesus, for the sake of others. And this is just, this is how it goes. This is what our call is we look at our position, we look at our wealth, we look at our possessions, we look at our influence through the lens of how does God want me to use this? It could be that he brought me to this moment so I could divest myself of all of it. It could be that he brought me to this moment so I could risk all of it. It could be that God brought me to this moment so I could give all of this away. And this is just one of those things that we realize we are not owners of our lives. We are merely stewards. And at every moment we get to ask, is it for this moment? Is it for such a time as this that the Lord God has brought me to this place? And it's just so powerful. So Esther, it touches her heart and she says, okay, here's the deal. Proclaim a fast because I'm going to fast. My maidservants are going to fast. And then I'll go to the king. And I love her. She's so powerful. She's so brave, courageous. And she says, I will go to the king, though it is against the law. And if I perish, I perish. She's so courageous. Then Mordecai's prayer, so good, right? He's saying, I'm not doing this out of pride, but just so that Lord, you God, will be glorified. And I love he says this. He says, hear my prayer and have mercy upon your inheritance. Turn our mourning into feasting that we may live and sing praise to your name. O Lord, do not destroy the mouth of those who praise you. Do not destroy the mouth of those who praise you. And you know, it's interesting because then Esther's prayer in chapter 14 is very similar, where she talks about this, that sense of being able to say, God, if you destroy us all, then who will be left on earth to praise you? Not that God needs our praise, not at all. He doesn't need anything. But the nations, they don't even know who you are, God. And again, you don't need them to know, but they need to know. gosh, here's Esther. Her prayer is not just words. She takes off all of her fine robes and clothes and everything that made her quote unquote beautiful in the eyes of Ahasuerus, the eyes of the world. And she is also in sackcloth and ashes, dung even, it says. She puts in her hair dung. And Esther reveals her heart here. Once again, we talked about this a couple of days ago, but here's Esther who wins the Miss Persia beauty contest. And for quote unquote winning this, she gets to be the, for lack of a better phrase, sex slave of the king. I mean, when he calls, she goes there. When he doesn't, she lives in something of luxury, but right, she's trapped in a golden cage at the request of this man. And up till now, you could say, wow, she was made the queen. This is incredible. This is beautiful. I mean, if you have a one particular view of this. But here Esther reveals her heart. And she basically says, I hate this. Yeah, I was picked, but I picked for what? Picked to basically be the slave of this king. Not any kind of slave, but a sex slave of this king. And yes, I'm adorned in beautiful jewels and beautiful clothes, and I'm kept in this beautiful palace. But you know, even God, you know that unless I have to be in public, I don't even wear this crown. Unless I have to be in public, I don't wear this finery. Unless I have to, you know, play the part of the queen, that she even says, I abhor this. I hate it. And we get this picture of her heart that she has not been privileged. She has been a victim this whole time. And yet, this is so key. That reality hasn't embittered her. That reality hasn't made her resentful. That reality hasn't made her powerless. In fact, her prayer is so powerful. Her prayer is so open and honest before God. So she is not bitter. She's not resentful. And she is not powerless. Even though, yes, in the king's palace, she's a real victim, but she is not a powerless victim. In this moment, she says, I will take my life into my hands. Remember, she says, if I perish, I perish. But I'm going to trust in you, God of Abraham. O God, whose might is over all, hear the voice of the despairing and save us from the hands of evildoers and save me from my fear. Ah, gosh, is it any mystery why people love Queen Esther? This woman who, for all those on the outside, life of privilege, but for her, she knows that it's a life of pain.

But she doesn't give in to bitterness or resentment for that pain, but she still trusts in God. She doesn't give in to feelings of powerless because she's a victim. She realizes that no matter what the situation, no matter where she is, she has power because she has the Lord. And we're going to see what happens next. But what a great day. What a gift of a day to be able to hear God's words in Nehemiah and Esther and Proverbs, even if we can be the contentious one in our family. We pray for each other. I'm praying for you. Please pray for me. My name is Father Mike. I cannot wait to see you tomorrow. God bless.

0: That was day 277 of Bible in a Year with Father Mike Schmitz. Did you know there are short videos of encouragement and teaching available on the Ascension Presents YouTube channel? Here are a couple of examples.
1: As John Paul II said, prayer united with sacrifice is the greatest force in human history. So part of our entering into the spiritual battle, the most powerful way we can absolutely do so is prayer united with sacrifice.
2: What's the mark of a humble person? Well, they took a real interest in what you said. I don't know how many times I can say, I will walk away from a conversation and think, I love her, I love him, and why? And someone says, because they laughed at all your jokes, dummy. Like, I'm like, that's why. Isn't this crazy? We do this. Someone who's just willing to be interested in us and just willing to listen to us, ask questions, and want to know us, they took a real interest in us. We love them. That is the mark of a humble person. How so? They simply pay attention. Rick Warren, he's a pastor out in California. He took what C.S. Lewis had written and he put it in his own words. He said, listen, we have to realize humility is not thinking less of yourself. Again, it's not thinking, I'm nobody, I'm some poor schmuck, when you're not. Humility is not thinking less of yourself. It is thinking of yourself less. I think start this week, start by paying attention to the person who's simply in front of you.
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6: There are some saints and martyrs who were beheaded with a greater peace than I have when someone cuts me off on the freeway or my teenager's running late for school. 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Whenever someone disturbs your inner peace, your inner life is too disturbable. Jesus showed us in the way to Calvary that no one can take your hope, your joy, your peace, or even your love for them. No one can make you act or feel anything. When Jesus reigns in our hearts and minds, we don't hand over that kind of power to any human being. So if you're letting someone drive you crazy today, maybe God's telling you to build up the interior castle of your heart so that nothing disturbs you. But that comes from prayer. As St. Paul wrote from prison, do not be anxious about anything, but in prayer and petition with thanksgiving, present your requests to God. Then the peace that surpasses understanding will guard your hearts and minds in Christ Jesus. 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

0: 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You can follow along in any recent version of the Catechism of the Catholic Church. 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Father Mike will dive into the topic of agnosticism. What does it mean to be agnostic, and why is it a growing belief in our modern day?
1: Hi, my name is Father Mike Schmitz, and you're listening to the Catechism in a Year, where we encounter God's plan of sheer goodness for us, revealed in Scripture, and passed down through the tradition of the Catholic faith. The Catechism in a Year is provided by Ascension, who produced and funded this program. In 365 days, we'll read through the Catechism of the Catholic Church, discovering our identity in God's family as we journey together toward our heavenly home. Today is day 277, reading paragraphs 2127 to 2141. That means we're getting all the way to the end of this first commandment, which means partially a nugget day, which is great. But also, we're looking at two more things. Yesterday, we looked at atheism as well as some other sins against the first commandment. Today, we're looking at agnosticism and what exactly that is. I mentioned that there's been a rise in atheism in our day, yesterday. There's also been a rise in agnosticism in our day, which makes sense. With so much confusion, someone might not even be at the place where they're willing to say, I know that God exists, or I know that God doesn't exist. There's kind of that, I don't know. That confusion is so real that that's what it ends up being. Agnosticism is basically, I don't know. And so here I am. We're also looking at the last little bit before the nuggets is the last part of that first commandment. You shall not make for yourself a graven image. And so we're looking at that because this is important. It's important for all of us. It's important for us as Catholics because we have images, right? We have images in our churches, in our homes. We have paintings. We have statues. We're surrounded by images. And so the question we get to ask is, wait a second. It is really clear and kind of obvious in the Bible here that we're not supposed to make any images. So what's with the images, right? So we're looking at that today, as well as I said, looking at some nuggets to summarize this whole first commandment. As we launch into today, let us first launch into the Father's heart with prayer. Father in heaven, we give you praise and glory. Thank you so much for bringing us here to this moment, to this day, today, 277. Thank you. Also, Lord, thank you for bringing us to a place past not knowing, past being uncertain, past being, I'm not sure, or even, Lord God, in the midst of uncertainty, in the midst of not being sure. Thank you for bringing us to a place where we can declare, God, I know you are, and God, I know you are good. Thank you for bringing us to this place of faith so that we're not merely stuck in that place of not knowing. Lord God, you surround us with beauty. Help us to see you in beautiful things, but not to stop in those beautiful created things, but look through them to see you, Lord God. In Jesus' name we pray. Amen. In the name of the Father, and of the Son, and of the Holy Spirit. Amen. It is day 277. We're reading paragraphs 2127 to 2141. Agnosticism. Agnosticism assumes a number of forms. In certain cases, the agnostic refrains from denying God. Instead, he postulates the existence of a transcendent being which is incapable of revealing itself, and about which nothing can be said. In other cases, the agnostic makes no judgment about God's existence, declaring it impossible to prove or even to affirm or deny. Agnosticism can sometimes include a certain search for God, but it can equally express indifferentism, a flight from the ultimate question of existence, and a sluggish moral conscience. Agnosticism is all too often equivalent to practical atheism. You shall not make for yourself a graven image. The divine injunction included the prohibition of every representation of God by the hand of man. Deuteronomy explains, since you saw no form on the day that the Lord spoke to you at Horeb out of the midst of the fire, beware lest you act corruptly by making a graven image for yourselves in the form of any figure. It is the absolutely transcendent God who revealed himself to Israel. He is the all. But at the same time, he is greater than all his works. He is the author of beauty. Nevertheless, already in the Old Testament, God ordained or permitted the making of images that pointed symbolically toward salvation

by the incarnate word. So it was with the bronze serpent, the Ark of the Covenant, and the cherubim. Basing itself on the mystery of the incarnate word, the Seventh Ecumenical Council at Nicaea in the year 787 justified against the iconoclasts the veneration of icons, of Christ, but also of the Mother of God, the angels, and all the saints. By becoming incarnate, the Son of God introduced a new economy of images. The Christian veneration of images is not contrary to the first commandment, which prescribes idols. Indeed, the honor rendered to an image passes to its prototype, and whoever venerates an image venerates the person portrayed in it. The honor paid to sacred images is a respectful veneration, not the adoration due to God alone. As St. Thomas Aquinas wrote, religious worship is not directed to images in themselves, considered as mere things, but under their distinctive aspect as images leading us on to God incarnate. The movement toward the image does not terminate in it as image, but tends toward that whose image it is. In brief, you shall love the Lord your God with all your heart and with all your soul and with all your strength. The first commandment summons man to believe in God, to hope in him, and to love him above all else. You shall worship the Lord your God, adoring God, praying to him, offering him the worship that belongs to him, fulfilling the promises and vows made to him are acts of the virtue of religion, which fall under obedience to the first commandment. The duty to offer God authentic worship concerns man both as an individual and as a social being. Men of the present day want to profess their religion freely in private and in public. Superstition is a departure from the worship that we give to the true God. It is manifested in idolatry, as well as in various forms of divination and magic. Tempting God in words or deeds, sacrilege, and simony are sins of irreligion forbidden by the first commandment. Since it rejects or denies the existence of God, atheism is a sin against the first commandment. The veneration of sacred images is based on the mystery of the incarnation of the Word of God. It is not contrary to the first commandment. All right, there we have it, paragraphs 21-27, all the way to the nuggets at the end of 21-41. Let's start with agnosticism. There's something fascinating about this. So it says 21-27, agnosticism assumes a number of forms, just like atheism does. It says in certain cases, the agnostic refrains from denying God. Instead, he postulates the existence of a transcendent being which is incapable of revealing itself, and about which nothing can be said. So the agnostic can be someone who's like, I don't know. I get that all this came from somewhere, but we have no idea what that thing, what that being, what that person, if it even is a person, what that is. So it's the idea here that someone's being honest, right? You can't have something come from nothing. You can't have a universe come from nothingness. So there must be some kind of creator, some kind of creation. If there's a creation, there must be some kind of creator. But then they stop there and say, but I can't say anything about that. So that might be one form of agnosticism. In other cases, it says the agnostic makes no judgment about God's existence, declaring it impossible to prove or even to affirm or deny. So they're like, yep, I mean, there's no proof for it. There's no way to invalidate the claim that God exists. Therefore, I'm out. It's impossible because they're using a certain measurement that I would say is limited. That measurement being, if I can't measure it, I can't see, taste, touch, all those things, though using my senses, then it must not be real. It goes on to say, 21-28, agnosticism can sometimes include a certain search for God, but it can equally express indifferentism. Now let's look at this. So you can have an agnostic who's honest and an agnostic who actually cares. I've met agnostics like this. I've met people who I really actually do care about the question. I just don't know. So it can be a search for God. And we know God is, Jesus has said, anyone who knocks, the door will be opened, right? So if you're seeking, you're going to find. That's what Jesus says. But you can also be an agnostic because you're kind of indifferent. Just like, well, you know, who knows? So I'm going to throw up my hands and not even try to ask the question. It could be a flight from the ultimate question of existence. It could be a sign of a sluggish moral conscience. Like, I don't really care and I don't really want to know. And also, if I did know, then I'd have to change. And I don't know if I want to do that. So there can be so many different reasons, right? And we all have those same reasons in our hearts. Like we all have those same things. I mean, here we are studying the catechism, and here we are coming up to the commandments. And it could be the case that there are some commandments that you and I are saying, I don't really know if I want to know. Do I really want this? And
So we're no different. We're no different than the agnostic. We

0: are also tempted toward this thing called the practical atheism. So keep that in mind as we move forward. The other thing, the last thing really here, is the last part of that first commandment. You shall not make for yourself a graven image. And this is incredibly important. Obviously, it is so clear in the old covenant that Deuteronomy, since you saw no form on the day that the Lord spoke to you at Horeb out of the midst of the fire, beware lest you act corruptly by making a graven image for yourselves in the form of any figure. So here's this completely, absolutely transcendent God who reveals himself to Israel and says, don't try to capture me in representative form, right? Don't try to capture me by making an idol to me. Don't make a graven image. Now, at the same time, people say, again, this is the big question, but you guys have, you Catholics, you have statues, you Catholics, you have paintings, you have, I mean, so much art all over your churches and even in your homes. So are we breaking this first commandment of not making for ourselves a graven image? The church points even to the old covenant, the Old Testament, and points out how even then God sometimes commanded and other times allowed the Jewish people, the chosen people, to make an image, right? So remember in the book of Numbers, when all of the Israelites, many of the Israelites were bitten by seraph serpents and they're dying. And so God commanded Moses to form a bronze serpent mounted on a pole, and all those who look at that serpent will be healed. If they've been bitten, they'll be healed. You have God commanding the construction of the Ark of the Covenant with the angels on top of the Ark of the Covenant. So even in the Old Covenant, after God himself declares, do not make a graven image, he then also instructs them to make images. So keep that in mind. Then later on, as Christianity came on the scene, there was this movement called the iconoclasts, the iconoclastic movement. So icons, image, and clasm or clastic, they want to destroy the images. This is my rough interpretation of these languages into English. So the breaking down of images, the iconoclastic heresy was that big question that would say we must not have images at all. But the church in the 7th ecumenical council at Nicaea in the 8th century, right, year 787, said, wait, let's pause. In becoming incarnate, right, in becoming one of us, God has revealed himself in human form. So God has revealed himself in the incarnation, right? So this changes the making of graven images. We can actually capture in some ways or express in some ways artistically the image of the Son of God. We can also have the images of the Mother of God and other aspects of what we believe. Now, this veneration, and not just have the images, but also venerate the images. And I love this. This is so important. It's so really, it's truly, truly helpful for us. In paragraph 2132, it says very clearly, the Christian veneration of images is not contrary to the first commandment, which proscribes idols. So when we venerate images, whether, you know, you touch the statue, you kiss the holy card, whatever that thing is, it says, indeed, the honor rendered to an image passes to its prototype. So if you've been raised Catholic, you know that you've never, ever been tempted to worship a statue. You know, you've never passed by a holy card or anything like this and thought like, oh, this is an idol. You just say, oh, this is a reminder. This is a reminder that here's Joseph, the husband of Mary, or here's Mary, or here's Jesus, or here's the crucifix. All these things, they've just been reminders to you of like, oh, that's right. Here's the one I love. And the image I always give is in my Bible, I used to have a photograph of one of my goddaughters and my niece, my goddaughter. And sometimes I'd take it out, just give it a little kiss, you know, that sense of just, yeah, that's like, oh, here's Marin. Just give her a little kiss. And it wasn't as if I thought that was anything like, that's not her. That's an image. But that expression of affection cultivates affection, right? We all know this. That, I mean, how many times have we seen those movies of like the fighter pilot and he gets in his plane and he has a picture of his sweetheart, you know, on the dash of the fighter, you know, and he kisses his fingers and touches the photograph with his fingers. Like, what is that for? Well, that could be superstitious, obviously. That could be like a good luck thing. Or it could be a simple expression of his affection. And that expression of affection increases affection. Does that make sense? We all know this. That expression of affection increases affection. And we are meant to love God more and more, to have more and more affection for the Lord. And so when we have these images, the idea behind veneration of them is not adoration. It's not worship. It's when I see this image and I respond to it somehow, I ponder it, I look upon it, or maybe even reach out and touch it. There is an expression of affection that's meant to amplify and grow my affection. Anyways, I keep making the case, but I would say this. I would say that I'm guessing that 100% or at least 99.9% of the people, if you've been raised in the church, you've been raised with statues and images and all these things, you know that this is just, it's almost one of those questions that is, wait, people actually would think that? Because you've never been tempted to ever adore or worship an image, but that veneration has become so natural, just as natural as loving to have a picture of your family up in your house. Just, it's simple as that. These are the people that are my family. These are the people that I love, whether that be your mom and dad, your siblings, your grandparents, or our Lord himself, our mother, Mary's husband, Joseph, like all those. It's just, they're just reminders. Again, it's simply the veneration is an expression of affection that grows our affection. I hope that makes sense. Anyways, tomorrow, you guys get to go to Article 2, aka the Second Commandment. The name of the Lord, your God, is holy. And we're talking about that tomorrow. Until then, here's a little secret. I'm praying for you. And please pray for me. My name is Father Mike. I cannot wait to see you tomorrow. God bless.
1: That was day 277 of Catechism in a Year with Father Mike Schmitz. And now we'd like to share audio from a video called Is Courtesy Required for Catholics? 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
0: Hi, my name is Father Mike Schmitz, and this is Ascension Presents. So a little while ago, I was able to visit New York City for the first time, a couple of years ago, I think. And I rode on the subway. I'd never been in a subway before. But one of the things I noticed was how people behaved on the subway. There were all these signs that were like, hey, on the subway, do this, do this, do this. Hey, don't like put your makeup on in the subway. Don't do put your feet up on the thing. There are all these rules that people seem to be not only accepting, like, yeah, these are the rules of the subway, but also they seemed to be following. And I thought, this is remarkable. And it actually made the subway experience more enjoyable. Here from Minnesota, what do I know about subways, right? I'm thinking like, I've seen movies from the 80s where the subway is like the worst place to be. This was actually like taking a nice little train that was under the ground, and it was a little adventure for Father Mike. Why was it an adventure? Why was it pleasant? Because of courtesy. You might be like, oh, it's because of courtesy. Nice. What a great topic. But did you know that courtesy is a virtue? Courtesy, not one of the four cardinal virtues, not one of the three theological virtues, but it actually is a virtue. Now, it comes from the word courteous, comes from the court. Like, so back in the day, if you were in the presence of royalty, in the presence of the king, there was a certain way that you would act. And there was a certain way the king would act. Here we are. We're in this unique situation where king is talking to, you know, servant, where prince is talking to pauper, like this kind of situation where how do we address each other? Well, here's some rules of the court. Courtesy, right? Courtesy. Here's some rules of the court that help us communicate in a way that acknowledges the person speaking, acknowledges the person being spoken to, and acknowledges the dignity that's owed towards both. This is what it is to have courtesy, because courtesy ultimately is rooted in human dignity. You know, St. Paul, he wrote this to the early churches. He said, anticipate one another in showing respect. In so many ways, that invocation, that command to anticipate one another in showing respect is St. Paul saying, have courtesy towards each other. Because just like on the subway, hey, we're in a close space. So here's the deal. On the subway, behave in this way. Not because, you know, we're stuffy here on the subway, not because this is all about the rules, but because here we are in this tight, confined space. And without knowing how to behave in this area, we're going to interrupt each other, and we're not going to help each other. We're going to get in each other's way in a way that doesn't assist the buildup of the people around us. In fact, that's why I like this definition of courtesy. It's by a man named Father Romano Guardini, and he writes about this. He says, courtesy is what? Courtesy is a little consideration for the mood of our neighbor. It's sympathy for his weariness. It's smoothing over a painful situation and so forth. He goes on to say, he says, courtesy is a constant attempt to make life easier and to obviate the many and often strange threats that endanger it. That's courtesy. To lack courtesy is to only be concerned with myself. Black courtesy is to forget there's people around me. Black courtesy is to be the person on the road who doesn't let anyone in. Why? Because, listen, I got somewhere to go and you're just there. But courtesy looks up from oneself and says, okay, how can I lessen the weariness? How can I lessen the sadness? How can I make life easier for the people around me? Etiquette gets a bad rap. We do an etiquette dinner.

0: or at least once a year here at the university. And in it, we want to help students know, like, here's how you have good etiquette at a social hour. Here's how you have good etiquette at a dinner table. Here's how you have good etiquette at a job interview. And at first people are like, oh, etiquette, that seems so stuffy. It seems so formal. It seems so foreign. And yet when you learn the etiquette, when you learn, okay, here's how I act in this kind of situation, it's not merely oriented. It's not at all oriented towards stuffiness. It's oriented towards freedom and it's oriented towards caring. What I mean by that is this. If I already have the etiquette, I know how to use knife and fork. I have freedom to enjoy this moment. Not only do I have freedom to enjoy this moment, I have now the ability to care for the people around me. Because here we are in this social situation where I don't know who's the boss. I don't know who's, you know, getting fired. I don't know who the king is. I don't know who the servant is, that kind of thing. But if I have etiquette, I now treat people in a certain way. And it gives me the freedom not only to interact in this moment, but also gives me the ability to care for the people around me. Yeah, I have real concern, even if it might seem extraneous, because courtesy will slow you down. Courtesy will cause you to have to take detours. Courtesy will get in your way because what you're doing is you're letting someone else in. Courtesy might lead you to do something that may have no material value, but could have incredible human value. Here's my painful example. When I was getting ordained, I sent out invitations to my ordination. I was like, well, I don't care. I mean, anyone who, you know, the date, June 6th, come if you want. Awesome. But like, I'm not a super formal guy. I'm kind of like, you know, whatever. My mom was like, you got to send out invitations. So I sent out invitations. And then she's like, you got to send an invitation to your uncle, her brother. I was like, well, he lives in California. I mean, he can't make it to this ordination and I don't want to impose on him. And she's like, just send it to him and to your aunt. And let them know that, you know, and I was like, well, no, they can't come. They're in California. It's a Friday afternoon. They won't want to make this whole trip. And so I'm not going to send an invitation. Because I was thinking like, well, no, I mean, it's impractical. I did not know until after he died that my not sending an invitation to him was interpreted by him as, I don't want you here. That's not what I meant. What I meant was like, no, it's just impractical. I mean, he can't make it. Why would I send an invitation? But courtesy treats people like people rather than like practicalities. Because of that, courtesy might lead you to do something that's not practical, like send an invitation to someone you know can't come. Courtesy will take time. In fact, that's what Father Guardini says as well. Courtesy takes time, causes you to take the detour, causes you to let someone else in, causes you to do something that's impractical. But he goes on to say, life takes detours. That's what life does. Life takes detours. Life squanders, or rather, life consumes time. Life wants to linger. Life wants to delay. Life wants to wait around for the extra things. And if I don't have courtesy, then I don't have those beautiful elements of life, that delay, that linger, that wait for the extra things. See, courtesy, not only like etiquette, not only gives me an interior freedom to be able to be in a situation, but also cares for others. And I can't care for others unless I have time for others. I cannot care for others unless I have time for others. So how will courtesy be in your life today? How will you fit a little bit of courtesy into your life today? St. Paul, anticipate one another in showing respect. Be courteous. Be kind. Take time for others.
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0: talk to God. The reality is, we've got to talk to our family, we've got to talk to our friends, and if God is real, and God is definitely real, He wants to hear about our day. He also wants to know how we're doing and what our needs are. 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
3: This is Father Joseph Mary of the Franciscan Missionaries of the Eternal Word. 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
4: 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We ask this in the name of Jesus and Mary. Amen.
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7: Hundredth anniversary of the appearances of Our Lady in Fatima, Portugal. 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
7: Thank you. Thank you very much and welcome. I'm Father Mitch Pacwa and welcome to EWTN Live, where we bring you guests from all over the world. Before we get to our guests, I want to mention that today is the feast of two different saints from two different periods. One is Saint Jerome Emiliani. After his own reconversion to the faith, he began to do a lot of work of caring for orphans. He was born in 1486 and lived only until 1537. This was a time when there was a lot of plague and a lot of orphans were around. And so he founded the Somaschi Fathers, a congregation of regular clerics, to take care of orphans and abandoned children. And he'd go into debt and be running away from his various creditors. This reminds me of Mother Angelica. And as a result, he would still take care of the orphans. Well, the second saint is modern, Saint Josephine Bajita. She was born in 1869 and lived until 1947. She, as a small girl, had been captured as a slave. Arabs from the north of Sudan frequently captured those who were black Africans as slaves. In fact, that still is going on in Sudan. We see that in Darfur and otherwise. It's been part of the history of the region of East Africa and West Africa. As a 9-year-old, she was kept in slavery and abused in various ways. But eventually

0: She was bought by an Italian who brought her to Italy. She didn't realize that Italy had long before abolished slavery, and she was able to have her freedom against the will of her very secular owner. This man did not practice the Catholic faith. He was very secular and modern, but not so modern and respectful of individual freedom as to let her go as a slave and free her right away. She became a Catholic and eventually became a nun and grew in tremendous holiness. Urge you to go to our religious catalog to get that wonderful, wonderful video of her life. She's so inspiring, especially in our time, where there are more slaves in the world today than there were in the 1800s. The slavery today is primarily for not just forced labor, but also the sex trade. And she's the patron saint not only of Sudan, but also of people in slavery. Let's pray that that slave trade end and true freedom and dignity be restored. We have a guest tonight. He's a Catholic writer and a blogger who has been digging into the theological treasures of what's known as the Fatima Prayer. This is a brief, in English, 29-word prayer spoken by Our Lady to the children of Fatima. Despite its simplicity, it touches some of the great themes of Christianity: the reality of sin, the forgiveness God offers, the mercy that is available to us, but also the reality of heaven or hell for those who do or do not seek forgiveness and mercy. Brings up a number of interesting points for discussion, which we'll talk about tonight. Now, our guest is the co-author, along with Stephen Boulevant, of a new book coming out this spring, which is called O My Jesus, The Meaning of the Fatima Prayer. Please welcome Mr. Luke Arredondo. Luke, welcome.
1: Thank you, Father.
0: Good to have you here.
1: Great to be here.
0: Good. What are you up to these days? What are you doing these days? Blogging does not like much of a career choice. What are you up to?
1: Well, it hasn't become a career yet, no. I'm actually doing full-time PhD work at Florida State. Okay. I'm in the religion department there and exploring a lot of questions of Catholic interest. So the coursework right now is keeping me busy, along with blogging and raising three daughters, and my wife, of course, helps me a lot with that, but that keeps me busy most days.
0: Good. Now, as you start learning various things in theology and such, are your daughters learning along with you?
1: Well, they know Daddy's always reading, right? Daddy yes. always has some extra books he needs to be reading. He gets up early and does his homework, so they know which books I read a lot, and they're imitating some of my habits, right? They like having books. I don't know if they read them yet, but they at least like opening them and looking at them.
0: How old are they?
1: My oldest is 5, and she's starting to read a little bit. And then we have a 3-year-old. So my oldest is Faustina. I have a 3-year-old, Kiara, and a 2-year-old, Therese. Uh-huh. And they love being around books. So they've at least caught that much from me.
0: Okay. Well, let's see how they eventually like the title. I suspect the younger ones are not all that interested in academic theology.
1: Not yet, no. And I don't know that they even know what it is, but they are learning their prayers very well, and I'm teaching them a lot of chants because they don't like to go to sleep, so I'll chant to them over and over and over till they fall asleep. I've learned all the verses of the O Filii et Filiae in Latin because that's one of their favorite chants.
0: Oh, there you go. There you go. All right. Now, as I mentioned at the beginning of this program, we're about to celebrate the 100th anniversary of the apparitions at Fatima. A lot of the folks in our audience are not that familiar with it. Give a brief rundown
1: sure.
0: on what happened. It'll be 100 years ago this coming May.
1: Right.
0: So at the outset, what got started?
1: Sure. There? Well, everyone looks to May 13th as sort of the first apparition, right? Mm-hmm. And what in fact, is the case is that prior to that first apparition, which is always is marked as the big day, these children received different visitors over a period of a couple of years. So they received a mysterious visitor 3 years prior. So that would have put them at the ages of 7, 4, and 6. And they went home and told their mothers and their family about it right away. And they were ridiculed by their family, by their friends. Everyone thought they were lying. Sounded too made up. A woman of light, this mysterious sign. So a little time goes by. And in 1912, they receive another visitor. It's an angel who comes to them 3 times. And he asks them to pray, much like the messages that they receive in the apparitions, because of God being offended by sin. They're offered a miraculous form of Holy Communion, and they're told to pray and to offer sacrifices for sinners. And for that year, they don't tell anybody about it. They keep it secret. And then on May 13th, they receive this more extraordinary apparition of who turns out to be Mary.
0: And that was what year?
1: That's 1917. So 1916 was the angel.
0: I misspoke earlier. 1912. Yeah. Right, I didn't think so. But, and again, it's good to know that the world was in tremendous suffering.
1: Right.
0: World War I had been underway since 1914. And Portugal experienced a revolution that was very anti-church, anti-Catholic.
1: Sure.
0: It was a very secular revolution that took place there. And also, modernity was already beginning to sever its links with traditional Christian morality that was the basis of European culture.
1: Sure.
0: So these are some of the background elements. So then on May 13th, 1917, again, with still a year and a half of war to go.
1: Sure.
0: What were some of the things that were being said?
1: Well, Mary asked the children not only themselves to offer prayers and sacrifice for sinners, but to tell other people to do so as well. She also would, in the course of the apparitions, which she appeared 6 times on the 13th of every month, ask them to pray the Fatima prayer, for instance, mm-hmm. to pray the rosary, and then at different times she says to pray the rosary frequently, to pray it daily, and to offer the first Saturday's devotion, and for the church to be, and the world to be, or Russia rather, to be consecrated to her Immaculate Heart and to Jesus' Sacred Heart.
0: And again, good to understand that at this time, Russia was not yet communist.
1: Right, yes. This would have headed off a lot of the, she says that there are a lot of errors that Russia is going to spread into the world if this consecration and these prayers and these instructions are not followed. A worse war will follow soon after this one. Mm-hmm. So there's still hope at the outset of the apparitions that maybe the war that's going on can be stopped and that can be the end of it. But there's a very clear warning. If these things don't happen, if my instructions aren't followed, Russia's errors are going to be spread and magnified, and a greater war will come. And of course, it did. And Russia's errors, you know, still are around in some form.
0: Right. My step-grandfather had left Russia in 1914, just about 6-7 months before the war began. He'd not knowing there was going to be war. Nobody
1: sure.
0: knew
1: right.
0: when he left that there would be war, but he just knew that bad opportunities. But by the time of the apparitions, the Tsar's government is becoming shaky. The war went very badly for the Russian army. And I think it was, what, in the following July that the Menshevik Revolution took place?
1: Yeah, I'm not sure of the exact timeline, but it's right in that time frame.
0: It was the following July. And then by October, just a couple weeks after the last apparition,
1: right.
0: was the Bolshevik
1: Yeah.
0: revolution that brought communism to the, made the government atheistic communistic government, beginning a period of horrendous catastrophes for Russia.
1: Right.
0: And widespread death and martyrdom of Christians.
1: Yeah, and martyrdom of a culture too, right? When you spread an ideology that's atheistic at its core, any sort of morality that says this is in fact right, this is in fact wrong, and that's how it has to be, begins to be eroded away. And when you kill all the people that are believing in that, right, you raise a culture that doesn't recognize any sort
0: right.
1: of a moral law. It becomes very difficult to rehabilitate that.
0: And so folks can understand, in the time from 1917 through 1990, the Soviet government executed or starved or worked to death 61.9 million of their own citizens, in addition to those who died in battles or wars. So it was it was catastrophic.
1: Absolutely.
0: As atheism always is.
1: And you wonder too, it's when you read the, you know, Lucia's own words of the apparitions and the clear warning, you know, you wonder what more could it take, right? Here's a clear warning, do these things so that worse things don't follow, and yet the worst things follow. But it doesn't end as being a game over, right? There's an opportunity for mercy and for redemption, and God can still work things out to be, he can straighten things out. But it's a little frustrating to look at, here's all these warnings, why didn't people follow it?
0: Right.
1: But you see, you see that even in the Gospels, right? Lazarus says, send someone who's risen from the dead, send Abraham to my family.
0: The rich guy, right?
1: He's send them, and Abraham, if he comes from the dead, then my family will believe. And no, even if they see someone who rises from the dead, they won't believe if they haven't believed already.
0: I think too, when people looked at Russia in that part of 1917, except for the Ottoman Empire, Russia was the most backward country in Europe. It was the least industrialized, least amount of education. It had the longest use of serfs. The serfs had been freed just less than about 50 years earlier. So people would never think that error would spread from Russia to Eastern Europe, China, North Korea, Southeast Asia, Vietnam, Laos. Nobody ever dreamed that communism would spread to Cuba and other states with the oppressiveness as well.
1: But it
0: happened.
1: Sure.
0: Our Lady was right.
1: Yes.
0: The political analysts had not a clue.
1: Right.
0: Not a clue.
1: Yeah.
0: So this is important to keep in mind. Now, along with that message about Russia, there was also, as you already mentioned too, the strong message about the need for moral reform throughout the world, including the West.
1: Sure. Yeah, I mean, one of the things that that Mary is so concerned with in these apparitions is a return to a spiritual life, right? A return to faithfulness to the Eucharist, to not only to receiving it, but receiving it worthily. To prayer, especially the prayer of the Rosary. In fact, she says, Lucia asks at the request of Francisco and Jacinta, who's going to go to heaven? Are we going to go to heaven? Am I going to make it? And she says, yes, Jacinta will go to heaven soon. Francisco also will go to heaven, but he will have to pray many rosaries. So even in that context, she sees that prayer is a really critical thing, and she offers the rosary time and time again throughout these apparitions as a basic way to get that prayer life going, and as a sort of a necessary tool in the spiritual life, and then in addition to the first Saturday devotions. And that's all ordered not to its own end, right? It's not that like prayer, just by saying a prayer, everything is magically fixed. But in order to keep praying, most people will at least slow down the rate at which they're sinning, right? You don't hear many people that pray the rosary every single day but still go on sinning, right?
0: Yeah.
1: Usually do one or the other. You'll quit sinning or you'll quit saying the rosary. So she offers us some really profound truths there, and also frightening vision of what happens if these instructions aren't followed, not just for the world, but for souls.
0: Archbishop Sheen had a wonderful line about this. He said that one of the basic choices is that either we will learn to act in accord with the way
1: we
0: believe,
1: right,
0: or we will end up believing
1: the way in which
0: with the way we act.
1: Yeah.
0: So people who prefer sin will reduce their faith down to the level of the sins they like, whereas people who put prayer as the priority will allow God's grace to transform them in accord with what he teaches them in the faith.
1: Yes.
0: This is a basic decision that we have to make
1: Yes.
0: about prayer.
1: One of my favorite lines from Fulton Sheen, too. I love that line. And he gives us a witness to what that fidelity looks like, even in the face of people who wouldn't believe that there are real problems. And he was certainly concerned with Russia for so many years.
0: Yes.
1: And he knew, he saw the dangers and tried to encourage people to pray and fast. And he turned out to be right in a lot of ways with regard to what was going to happen there also.
0: Well, he was well aware of much of the vicious persecution going on. A lot of folks today, especially young people, are not taught about the atrocities that were done by the Russians. I mean, the National Socialists in Germany, the Nazis, were evil enough.
1: Right.
0: But what Stalin and Lenin did was far exceeded the amount of death by six times.
1: Yeah.
0: Under Hitler, 10 million people died in concentration camps, whereas with Stalin, it was, again, 61.9 million,
1: yeah,
0: according to the KGB.
1: Right.
0: So
1: that's
0: this,
1: a tremendous number.
0: It is. So Sheen was well aware, and that was one of his key messages in his shows, you know, to pray to stop Russia's errors. But he also always believed the message of Fatima.
1: Sure.
0: That Russia would turn around and come back
1: right.
0: to being a faithful country.
1: Yes.
0: Tell about that part of the messages.
1: Yeah, so in the messages, there's this tremendous hope, right, of mercy being able to conquer the evil that's happening. And one of the things that I find really fascinating is the relationship between the Fatima message, which on its face, and often when you hear people talking about it, sounds much more dour, much more like things are just bad. But the relationship between Fatima and the Divine Mercy apparitions, right? So some time goes by, things aren't going well, and you get to the 30s, things are about to turn even worse. And at that time, Jesus reveals himself in this special way, this special message of mercy to an otherwise unknown sister. Right, Faustina lived an almost entirely invisible life. She went to school for 3 years, tried to enter an order earlier in her life. Her parents didn't want her to. Everyone that knew her in the order thought, here's a sister who just does menial tasks, right? But she's receiving this tremendous message of mercy. What I see in Fatima is the basic idea of mercy as a possibility that we should hope and pray for. The salvation of everyone, right? That all sinners may go to heaven. And then in the Divine Mercy, it becomes the necessity. Because we didn't avert the great danger, now Jesus is still going to be faithful to that message in an even more profound way through the Divine Mercy.
0: Well, see, this is something that about the Divine Mercy, that message of mercy is also part of the message to pray at Fatima.
1: Sure, yeah.
0: Let me just quote the prayer.
1: Right.
0: So folks can hear what we're talking about. Because, frankly, when I was growing up, the Fatima prayer was not taught to us. That was something that I learned as an adult.
1: Me too.
0: Wasn't part of what was going on. But back in the 50s. But here's the prayer. Oh, my Jesus, forgive us our sins. Save us from the fires of hell. And lead all souls to heaven, especially those in most need of thy mercy. Amen. Now, this prayer is fairly simple.
1: It is.
0: Fairly straightforward. But you've been able to study this and find that there's a lot of implications to, so we don't just say it, but
1: sure,
0: we should enter more deeply into
1: absolutely
0: that prayer and the meaning of it. Where would you begin your reflection on that prayer?
1: Well, before even looking at the prayer itself, I mean, think of other prayers that we have in our tradition, right? The Hail Mary, the Our Father. Those are prayers upon which the saints have pondered at length, right, and written at length. Thomas Aquinas, for instance, in his catechism, has a great treatment of the Our Father. And more recently, right, Benedict XVI in his Jesus of Nazareth, Volume 1, enters into a great exposition of the Our Father. It's a huge section of the Catechism's treatment of prayer. So we do this always. All of the great prayers of our tradition, we are taught to look at them carefully and draw out all the flavor that's in them.
0: Yes, St. Cyprian had done his treatise on the Lord's Prayer back in the 3rd century. So this is an important part of the Church to delve into the meaning of the words of prayers.
1: And so right from the opening line, right, "Oh my Jesus," that is a tremendously powerful statement indicative of Jesus somehow being mine, right, of an intimacy that is appropriate for the children to whom it was revealed.
0: Yeah.
1: Children are not shy about calling someone their daddy or my daddy, you know.
0: Right.
1: There's a possession there. My daughters, still depending on their mood, will cling to me like, you know, if we're going to be separated for 10 minutes, like, oh, the world's ending. No, you know. And so these children receive this message, "Oh, my Jesus." In Scripture, people don't speak to Jesus that comfortably, right? They'll call him Son of David, Master, Lord. They use a title. But here it's just a simple, childlike, "Oh, my Jesus," right? This is such an intimate way of addressing our Lord. And yet, it's the way that Mary, of course she would say that, right?
0: Yeah.
1: She's the mother of Jesus. So, of course, she uses that language, but she wants us to use it too, and not just those children.
0: And that relates to the words of our Lord in St. Matthew 19 and such, and the parallels, where when the apostles want little kids, go away.
1: Sure.
0: It's, no. For such to belong to the kingdom of heaven, let the little children come to me. That he enjoys that childlike possessiveness.
1: Absolutely.
0: Not because it's controlling.
1: No, right, because the great faith that it requires
0: exactly.
1: to place yourself in that sort of, the vulnerability and the humility it requires. It's really interesting, too, to consider, you know, this is 1917, Therese of Lisieux is still alive, and she's developing the little way, right? And that is just absolutely in tune with this notion of, "Oh, my Jesus," to pray that.
0: Well, she wasn't alive. She died
1: in the 1890s.
0: Yeah, so she's 20 years, I think, 1897.
1: I
0: so
1: always know she died at the age of 24,
0: right.
1: And I tend to think that it's 1924 whenever I think of it in my mind. But it's absolutely in line with her view, her spirituality, right. Of placing yourselves in Jesus' hands. Like, she wants to be a plaything in Jesus' hands so that he can do whatever is appropriate, whatever he wants. And he can leave her on the floor, and that's okay, right? She wants to be his. The opening line, I think, is a powerful line because it's something that a child could easily pray, right? But that adults, it takes us a little bit more work to enter into that sort of childlike intimacy with Jesus.
0: But it's a childlike intimacy that he desires from
1: absolutely.
0: Us. And his mother is there to teach us to have that kind of, intimacy with him.
1: Yeah, and one of the things about the prayer itself, too, is that she's asking people to pray the rosary all the time in the apparitions and in other apparitions. It's clearly something she wants us to do. But she says not only to pray this prayer, but to pray it at the end of each decade, right? And when I was growing up and I learned to pray the rosary, I didn't learn the Fatima prayer. I was in college and I heard some people mutter it quickly, and I wondered, what was that? Did I miss something? I thought I knew how this rosary thing worked. But to add it into that special prayer is a really significant suggestion, right?
0: Yeah. Well, I first heard it while I was saying the rosary at a funeral. As a priest, just never heard it. I mean, the Franciscan sisters that taught me apparently didn't know it or didn't pass it on.
1: Right.
0: So, it's something that now everybody just includes at the end of each decade of the rosary.
1: Yeah.
0: That we want to begin with that focus on Jesus. And I think that's important too.
1: Sure.
0: That the addition helps to make the rosary even more centered on Jesus.
1: Right. Yeah, John Paul II said that in the prayer of the rosary, I mean, the Hail Mary is the prayer we say the greatest number of times, and the word Jesus is the center of gravity of the Hail Mary. So you can rest on it, lean on it a little bit. Right. If you have little kids and that the only word they can pronounce is Jesus, that's easy because it'll take them 5 or 6 seconds to realize it's their turn. And then they say the one word, Jesus. And then you continue on with the prayer, right? And so the Fatima prayer is another opportunity for us to sort of just put our weight, put our emphasis on that. And I really like that image that John Paul II uses of the center of gravity of the prayer, right? The rosary is fundamentally a Christological, a Christocentric prayer.
0: And it's something to also keep in mind that it was a Franciscan who added the name Jesus. Did you know
1: that? Oh, wow. No, I didn't.
0: Yeah, it was St. Bernardine of Siena, who had a tremendous devotion to the name of holy name of Jesus and spread that. And with permission of the Pope, they added that to the Hail Mary.
1: Oh, wow.
0: Because it was just, blessed is the fruit of your
1: womb,
0: which is what the scripture says.
1: Sure, right.
0: He added Jesus. So.
1: Oh,
0: but
1: wow.
0: What we have to do is take a little break.
1: Okay.
0: And we're going to be back in a bit. If you want to learn more about the apparitions at Fatima, you can get information on special EWTN programming for the anniversary of Fatima by going to our website, ewtn.com/Fatima. And we'll be back in just about 2 minutes, so please stay with us.

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0: Thank you. 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They'll give you all sorts of information about the scheduling of programs where you can be in the audience, mass schedules, tours. They'll let you know directions to Hansful to go pray with the sisters. So we'd love to have you. And of course, as this month and the next couple months go along, it's beginning of springtime down here, so we urge you to be with us. Also, you can pre-order your copy of the book, Oh My Jesus, The Meaning of the Fatima Prayer, by Stephen Bullivant and tonight's guest, Luke Arredondo. You can get it from EWTN's religious catalog, EWTNRC.com, or you can call them, 1-800-854-6316. Well, Luke, let's get back to business here. We're sure. Talking about the Fatima prayer
1: right.
0: That we include at the end of each decade of the Rosary. And we began with the first part, Oh My Jesus. You know, but that's just the address to the Lord.
1: Right.
0: Go on. What else do you have there?
1: The first petition, if you want to call it that, right, is to forgive us our sins. Right? Oh My Jesus, forgive us our sins. And when thinking about that line, it implicates the prayer, right? It's forgive us our sins. So it's not something
0: you don't mean the words of the prayer, but the person who is praying.
1: The person who is praying,
0: yes.
1: Right? So if I speak, forgive us our sins, I include myself in the us. I'm not merely praying for those people out there who are sinning, right? For all those people who are causing scandal or whatever. I'm praying for myself.
0: Very much like the second part of the Hail Mary.
1: Right.
0: Pray for us sinners.
1: Yes. And I think

0: By the way, you know who added that?
1: No, I don't.
0: St. Peter Canisius.
1: Wow.
0: That was added, you know, in the 16th century.
1: Sure.
0: So, and I bring that up because the Hail Mary itself grew and developed.
1: Yes.
0: You know, from the initial two lines of scripture
1: right.
0: to the prayer that it is today. But yes, St. Peter Canisius added, you know, that part, Holy Mary, Mother God, pray for us sinners, now and at the hour of our death, amen.
1: Yes. And so that's one of the things that you know, we highlight in the book is this relationship between that notion of communal sin, right? Personal sin that also impacts others, so that no one's exempt from it. This isn't merely the prayer of the Pharisee, right? Oh, those terrible sinners, I'm so glad I'm not them. We're more like in the mode of the tax collector, right?
0: Yes.
1: Implicating ourselves, striking our own breasts, and accepting that we have in fact sinned. Which
0: right.
1: in 1917, Mary said was important, and certainly it was, but it's hard to think in 100 years since then that people have grown in an awareness, right, of the fact that we aren't perfect. Everybody talks today about how they're okay and everything's okay. It's a sort of a radical claim now, maybe more so than it was in 100 years ago, to recognize our own sin.
0: I think this also relates to the errors of Russia.
1: Oh, sure.
0: Because the Karl Marx believed that if you just got rid of the church and belief in God,
1: right,
0: he called religion the opiate of the people and turned over the means of production to the workers,
1: sure,
0: with guidance by the state, if not control, then you would have a workers' paradise. And that's what he promised, as if all the workers and all the peoples in the state would be without sin. That's the underlying assumption.
1: Sure.
0: The church makes you sin, but get rid of the church and then we'll all be without sin in a perfect society.
1: Right.
0: And his workers' paradise became a workers' hell on earth.
1: Absolutely.
0: You know, so that's, I think, an important part of that prayer.
1: Yeah, and it's one of the things, too, that, you know, we spoke about Fulton Sheen earlier. He saw in his time the rise of modern psychology, right, which wanted to tell people that, you know, fundamentally you are not guilty, right? That's not the root of who you are.
0: Right.
1: It's something you need to kind of distance yourself from.
0: It's your parents' fault.
1: It's somebody's fault. It's some system, depending on who the thinker is. There's a different explanation for it, but it's not you, right?
0: Right.
1: Within the church, I mean, we're not meant to be neurotic about our own guilt. It's not something that's supposed to consume us all the time, but we can't pretend that we have no sin, right? That's a very big problem. And this simple prayer, if we're attentive to the words, it helps remind us of that reality.
0: And that's why St. Paul distinguishes in, I believe it's 2 Corinthians 7, between actual guilt that we must admit to,
1: sure,
0: versus an emotional guilt that is not healthy for us.
1: Yeah.
0: Just feeling emotional about our guilt is not going to help us spiritually.
1: Absolutely.
0: But understanding what I am responsible for having done and the things that were wrong about what I chose to do wrong.
1: Yes.
0: That's actual guilt.
1: Yes. So we go from, oh my Jesus, forgive us our sins, right? And then the next line, save us from the fires of hell.
0: Oh, scary kids.
1: Right. Stephen says in the book, we wrote different parts of it, but this was one of my favorite lines that he had written. It says, hell's not as popular as it used to be anymore.
0: No.
1: You know, no one wants to talk about it. But at the same time, Pope Francis, who's immensely popular, talks about it constantly. Mm-hmm. I mean, it's one of the main themes of his daily homilies is the reality of sin, the reality of the devil, the reality of hell. These are themes that he upholds at the same time as he talks about mercy so much. So I think one of the things you can draw from this prayer is the healthy balance between keeping an awareness of the reality of sin, right? Forgive us our sins, the possibility of hell, but also the possibility and opportunity for mercy.
0: Yeah.
1: If you shut one or the other of those out, things don't work.
0: No, well, why would you need mercy if nobody goes to hell? You know, if it's Ollie Ollie Oxen free.

0: Free, free.
1: Sure.
0: There's no need to ask for mercy.
1: Yes. And when we're not aware of, I find this in my own life, and when I'm not reminding myself and taking ownership of the fact that I am a sinner, I'm not as inclined to give mercy to other people. And this is one of the really powerful things to me about this prayer and about the past year's Jubilee of Mercy, right, is that recognizing our own need for mercy helps so much to give mercy to others in those moments where we might otherwise lose our temper or blame them for something.
0: Right.
1: We can pause for a second and think, what would I really deserve if all of my sins were well known? Boy, maybe I should take it easy on this person, you know, and whatever that moment is. For me, a lot of times it's with my kids.
0: Yeah.
1: Take it easy on them, you know,
0: yeah.
1: Because mercy is something that we all need, and we can give it to everyone.
0: But, you know, it also brings out another element that people tend to ignore, namely that our bad behavior is truly bad, not
1: sure.
0: just because God extrinsically says, oh, I don't like it. It has a disorder inside our behavior. There's a disordered quality that messes not only our own lives, but messes up the lives of a lot of other people.
1: Yes.
0: And this is an element that often gets forgotten. And therefore, our sins have consequences.
1: Yeah.
0: And if we keep living our sins, there's a hellish quality, like I mentioned with the Marxists.
1: Right.
0: They created a hell on earth, and people suffered.
1: Absolutely.
0: I think that's an important thing. And I always like the quote of Saint Catherine of Siena, that it's heaven all the way to heaven. But C.S. Lewis brought out the converse.
1: Right.
0: It's hell all the way to hell.
1: Sure.
0: Those who are damned, they already experience the hellishness of life.
1: Right. And that tension between what they're doing and what they ought to be doing, you know, and even when you try and erase the names and the categories of sin, it's still an experience, right? It's still a reality you can't get away from, which is
0: exactly.
1: why precisely there were so many problems in Russia or in any place where you try and stamp out religion altogether. It never works. People aren't perfect, unfortunately. Right? It's not like Socrates said, you know, if you just know, then you won't do what's wrong. We know and we still do, and
0: right.
1: there's where the problem
0: right.
1: is.
0: And there's another factor, too, in our culture. I think that is important, that what you're saying here brings out. It's politically incorrect to bring out the consequences of sin.
1: Sure.
0: So people who are having children outside of wedlock, you don't say, oh, well, that's just their choice. So you can't impose your religion on them.
1: Right.
0: But what happens is that they impose the effects of that on the women, usually it's the men leaving the
1: sure.
0: women, not always.
1: Right.
0: And that you impose on the whichever parent is left, these children, poverty, and a whole series of problems
1: sure.
0: falls from it. It's not without consequences.
1: Absolutely.
0: Yeah, so.
1: Yeah, I mean, any sin, right, any personal sin has at least the implication, the possibility of social effects, right, on
0: exactly.
1: other people.
0: Exactly.
1: So we have, you know, oh my Jesus, forgive us our sins, save us from the fires of hell. The image that is revealed to the children and in the
0: oh,
1: first
0: yeah.
1: apparition
0: yeah.
1: of hell is really just a harrowing account. And I mean, it's not anything that sounds like anywhere you want to be, right? There's fire and there's people in torment. I mean, Lucia gives a very brief description of it in the official memoirs, but it's terrifying. And it's really fascinating to me, and I know Stephen found it interesting as well, that right after that apparition, right after they see this vision, is when the words of the prayer are revealed. So here they see hell, and right after that, say this prayer. Oh my Jesus, forgive us our sins, save us from the fires of hell, lead all souls to heaven. Instead, right?
0: Now,
1: that's the contrary.
0: One of the things, before we get to that, you know, you're a father, and there are, when you're dealing with very small children, the ways to motivate them to behave include fear of punishment as Absolutely. Well as promise of reward.
1: Sure.
0: Does fear of punishment have a good effect or a bad effect on them?
1: It depends, I think, on the mood and the particular context, but there are some things that we don't want to imagine the alternative, right? For instance, not walking away with a stranger. I want my children to be terrified of that reality so that we never find out what happens if they go through that, right? Well, I mean, that's not something I want them to learn by experience. Well, I'll let them do it their own way and see how it works out.
0: Yeah, you know, playing in the street.
1: Yeah, that's, you know, and they want to play in the street, right? Yeah. But I have to try and scare them away from that. And you see, I mean, there's the divine pedagogy that is, I mean, God's fatherhood is so such a good model for an earthly father to see how he deals with Israel, right? Through oftentimes terrifying experiences. And then by the time we get to the new covenant, the community is a little bit more mature. Revelation is going to change. So this notion of the threat of the fires of hell has its place. And it never totally goes away, but it's certainly more appropriate for a sort of a younger age.
0: Right. And it's something that even as an adult, I don't play in the street.
1: Sure. Yeah, absolutely. Yeah.
0: I just know better on yes. my own that not to do that. But, you know, we lived in a city and playing ball in the street was the most obvious wide space to play ball.
1: Sure.
0: You know, yes. so, you know, this was something that was important to learn.
1: Absolutely. So, yeah, we go from, right, save us from the fires of hell immediately into lead all souls to heaven, right? Save us from the fires of hell, lead all souls to heaven. That tremendous hope that's there, that the possibility that we could pray for all people, that maybe their salvation is possible. And you think in the context of, you know, 1917, right before Russia went off the brink, we could still pray for those people, that it may be possible in some way for them to go to heaven.
0: Right.
1: But also for ourselves, right? That this is the reality. We're praying for us, right? Yeah. Forgive us our sins. Save us from the fires of hell, lead all souls to heaven. So there's a tremendous hope and mercy present, even in this context in which Mary is saying things aren't looking very good for the future. There's trouble coming, there's a war coming, but still pray, you know, that all souls may go to heaven. And that's a tremendously important thing to remember in our contemporary context too.
0: And we see in St. Paul's letter to Timothy chapter 2, verse 4, God wills all men to be saved.
1: Right.
0: That should be our desire. We want everybody to be saved.
1: Yes.
0: As much as God wants them to be saved. His desire is something we want to make our desire.
1: Yes, absolutely. And in that way, I mean, there's a close relationship in, you know, to the Our Father, right? Our Father who art in heaven, hallowed be thy name. Thy kingdom come, thy will be done. Right. You know, there's a similar principle at work in this prayer. One of the things I thought about this prayer, I mean, it's so short, is that maybe it's an easier sort of catechism for these young, you know, shepherds to remember just these basic words. As you said in the introduction, it contains all of these major themes of our faith, mm-hmm. and it's right there. And at the same time, it's one of the prayers that, if it's even said and when people are praying the rosary, can be just blown through really quickly. And that's such a great temptation for us all when we're praying sure. anything, especially sure. but a spoken prayer, to slow down a little bit and try and really think about what we're saying. And this is the sort of a summary of what you've said in the previous prayers, you know, by the time you get to the end of a decade.
0: Yeah. Now, the last part of the prayer is, you know, to have mercy, especially on those most in need of your mercy.
1: Right.
0: This is another important element, to pray for those most in need of your mercy.
1: Right.
0: What were some of your reflections on that prayer?
1: Well, it's counterintuitive, right? Who's most in need of God's mercy? Certainly I'm very much in need of God's mercy. I think we all are. But those most in need have the least idea, right? They're the most convinced of their own self-sufficiency. They think they don't need it. And precisely because they think they don't, means they're in the most critical situation. Whereas on the opposite end of the spectrum, right, a saint is the most keenly aware of their need for mercy, right? You know, you read Story of a Soul or any diary that a saint has left. I remember the first time I read the story of a soul. I was in the seminary at the time, and it was some assigned reading. And I knew Therese was a doctor of the church and a saint and everything. And I read it, and it didn't make sense to me right away. It was like, she seems awfully down on herself. You know, she's, this is a woman that never committed a mortal sin. Why is she so hard on herself? But it was because she was aware that the goodness that was in her was something given freely and not something earned. And that's by the same token, you know, everyone talks about John Paul II. He went to confession every week. You know, when the first time I heard that, that made zero sense to me. Why would he go to confession every week? He's like the Pope. He's a really good guy. He'll probably be a saint someday. That's why he'll be a saint someday, right? Because he was aware of that. So part of this prayer, who are those in most need of thy mercy? They're the ones that need to hear this the most. They're the ones that don't even know that they need mercy. And so in that context, the way the church is focused on mercy so much, especially since John Paul II's time, right, raising up Faustina to the altars and spreading the divine mercy feast to the whole church, Francis's Jubilee, I mean, this is mission critical time for telling people about the goodness of mercy, certainly, but also that we need it. And so it points us back to the first part of the prayer.
0: I oftentimes use an experience that a lot of us men have. Unless you wear cowboy boots like I do, if you get dressed in the morning, put on your socks, and then you go outside in the sunshine, and you realize one is dark blue and the other is black.
1: Right.
0: But you can't tell in the darkness of the room like you can
1: Absolutely.
0: In the sunlight.
1: Yeah.
0: And I've done that with pants. I thought I was buying black pants. It ended up being navy blue, but I couldn't see until I got outside.
1: Yeah.
0: And it brings out how the closer we get to God, the more we understand our sinfulness. The farther away we are from God, the less we can detect our sinfulness. He's the sunlight that shows where the specks are on the glass and where the stains are in the dark clothes. And this is, he's the one who shines more brightly on us. And the closer we are, the more we realize our sinfulness. While the people who are totally caught up in a world of sin and assumptions of sin, I'm a good person.
1: Right.
0: I haven't killed anybody.
1: Sure. And that's always the measure, right? If I haven't killed anybody, I must be a pretty good person. I'm okay.
0: Yeah. The Al Capone moral system.
1: Right. I used a similar image when I was working at a parish and did religious ed interviews for First Communion. For whatever reason, the window in my office had a terrible mold stain on it. And I would point to it and say, can you see any fingerprints on that window? On the inside of the window, can you see the fingerprints? No, because there's mold all over the outside of it. Well, my daughters had made fingerprints all over it when they were there. You couldn't see them because the light couldn't shine through it. Now, you know, I would use that to explain to the kids. And the thing that's tricky about it, those are who are in most need of God's mercy, they don't know. I mean, how do we tell them? You know, how do you convince them? Is it going to be with the threat of the fires of hell? Is that what's going to do it for them? Maybe. Might not do it, though. So that's a tricky situation to be aware of how serious an issue this is, right? Because we have this terrible punishment that could await us, even if we know that we need mercy and we just don't do what we're supposed to.
0: Right.
1: So how the method of getting people to a place where they're aware of the mercy that they need is a tricky one, you know? And I think Francis is making some strides to try and help people. And it's not that he's not the first person to do this, but certainly something that's very high on his priority list. And I think a lot of it for the lay typical lay Catholic, right, is to be an example of mercy to others, extend it to them, you know, constantly. And then perhaps this can work as a sort of pedagogical motivation, you know.
0: And I think, too, to humbly admit oneself
1: sure.
0: that my sins have had these bad effects on me and on the people around me. And that sometimes helps people to not be so defensive about their sins on some of these television talk shows that are not on this network. You'll have people throwing things at each other and trying to beat each other. It's not my fault, and they'll be yelling and screaming. But when somebody makes themselves more vulnerable in admitting their faults and sinfulness, that sometimes can lower the tone a little bit among other people so that they can realize maybe I am one of the people most in need of mercy.
1: Right. And you think of, you know, Francis's election, one of the first things he says is, pray for me.
0: Right. Exactly.
1: And his big interview.
0: And that won a lot of hearts. I want to tell people, again, to pre-order your book. It's called Oh My Jesus, The Meaning of the Fatima Prayer. The authors are Stephen Bullivant and tonight's guest, Luke Arredondo. You can get it at EWTN's religious catalog, either online, EWTNRC.com, or you can call 1-800-854-6316. Hope you get that and helps your prayer. We've run slap out of time.
1: All right.
0: I appreciate you being here with us.
1: Well, thanks for having me.
0: And sharing some of your reflections on this. And I want to offer you all a blessing. Almighty God bless you and keep you, cause His face to shine upon you, and lead you in all of His ways by His peace, the Father, the Son, and the Holy Spirit. Amen.
1: Amen.
0: And we urge you to remember that Mother Angelica set up this network so that it's brought to you by you. So we ask that you please keep us in between your gas bill and your electric bill and your cable bill, and we'll be able to pay all of our bills too. Thank you, and God bless.

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1: Hi, this is Sister Deirdre Byrne. The month of October is dedicated to the Most Holy Rosary. And let us pray. In the name of the Father, Son, Holy Spirit, Amen. Hail Mary, full of grace, the Lord is with thee. Blessed art thou amongst women, and blessed is the fruit of thy womb, Jesus. Holy Mary, Mother of God, pray for us sinners now and at the hour of our death. Amen. In the name of the Father, Son, Holy Spirit, Amen.
2: 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St. Michael, pray for our military, especially our paratroopers. 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
5: A message from

0: leading to the founding of the Franciscan Order. He also inspired a friend, St. Clare, to establish a women's religious community later known as the Poor Clares. Marked with the stigmata, the wounds of Christ near the end of his life, Francis died in 1226 and was canonized just 2 years later. May the life of St. Francis of Assisi inspire you to grow closer to Christ today. 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To sign up for the Daily Saint emails, please visit ewtn.com/dailysaint.
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5: Good evening and welcome to The Journey Home. I'm Marcus Grodi, your host for this program. Very often on the program, of course, we have guests who were at one time ministers in other traditions, and that's the case this evening. Our guest is David Woodby. He was a former Lutheran pastor, and it's good to have you.
6: Thank you.
5: David, on the program. Good. We've crossed paths before, but yes. It's good to bump into you again. And before I forget, I want to tell the audience that your whole conversion story was written up in the Coming Home Network's newsletter. Mm-hmm. So if the audience checks on chnetwork.org, you'd be able to see the story called Being True to the Faith.
6: Right.
5: But let's set that aside and let's ask you now, tell us your story. Begin at the beginning, if you would, David.
6: Okay, well, I grew up in a home where we were really marginal Christians at best. My folks never went to church. We never prayed. We didn't read the Bible. We didn't do anything other than believe in Jesus. Yeah. When the Ten Commandments came out, we saw that. And yeah. When The Greatest Life Ever Told, we saw that. Anything but do with Jesus, we go to the movies. That's about it, though. We never went to church. My mom had agoraphobia. My dad was in the Navy in World War II. He didn't really like church at that point.
5: Yeah.
6: And so
5: Had they essentially given up the faith of their parents?
6: Yeah. Well, yeah. My mom was a Quaker.
5: Okay.
6: And she she gave it up as far as going, but she didn't give up as far as thinking.
5: Okay.
6: It really influenced her a lot.
5: All right.
6: But So my dad had a friend at the factory where he worked who said, we have a vacation Bible school, bring your kids. So we got to go there. It was Assembly of God Church. The weird thing, I don't remember any adults except the ladies who served the food.
5: Okay.
6: But I don't remember anything anything of Assembly of God, like a lot of worship. None of that happened. It was mainly Sunday school. They played piano. And the food was great. But one thing I remember about those ladies, they just loved the kids. They were loving us to Jesus. And that's one thing brought me back to church again, and that memory of being loved so much. They just kind of washed over us and protected us and blessed us. And then we went back to Sunday school there on and off for the next 3 or 4 years. And then we moved across town when I was 8. And so we quit going there, except one time we rode the bus. And we quit going. I don't remember going back to church again until about 16.
5: Wow, okay. And
6: my sister had some friends in the Baptist church, which was just down the road from our house. So that's where we went down to the Baptist church. All four of us, my three sisters and myself, we all got baptized there. We made my mom furious. Again, my mom was very confused about anything Catholic. She knew Catholics really stressed baptism, so she gave me offered me $20 not to get baptized. Because in her church, you don't get baptized.
5: As a Quaker, so yeah. She wasn't just anti-Catholic, but anything that smelled at least a little bit like Catholic. Yeah, she was really hesitant because of her Quaker background. Okay.
6: And she didn't understand about baptism at all. So I got baptized anyway and became a Baptist. We didn't go to church much. We didn't go to Sunday school. I wasn't involved in youth group or anything, but we go to church once in a while. It's just the way we were, you know.
5: Yeah.
6: And then when I was in 1969, I met Harriet, my wife, and we fell mad in love.

0: Next thing I know, we're getting married in Baptist church. Now, Harriet had grown up a Catholic, but she hadn't gone to church in years because her parents got divorced. Okay. And she, somehow, back in those days, you thought, if you're divorced, you're automatically excommunicated. Oh, it's not true.
1: Right, right.
0: But so she
1: That's
0: quit
1: what
0: going.
1: They thought.
0: Yeah,
1: yeah,
0: a lot of people did. So she quit going to church, and we got married in the Baptist church, which meant it wasn't legal as far as the Catholic church. And how should I go? Oh, at that time I was going to Washtenaw Community College up in Ypsilanti, which is about 50 miles north of where we lived in Tecumseh.
1: Okay.
0: And so we moved up there, got a mobile home in a mobile home park. I worked in the factory for General Motors, and we lived there about 6 years. And we shopped around for churches, go to assembly, go to Baptist, but never really found one. I don't think I was that really looking. I mean, my life was never, you go to church every Sunday. It was not really in my thought. Yeah. You believe in Jesus, that's good.
1: When you look back on those days when you and your wife are just kind of looking around, and do you think you had a faith? Was there a faith in Christ behind that? There was, okay.
0: Yeah, because that's why you go to church, you believe in Jesus.
1: Okay, right.
0: I remember some Baptists came to the door and knocked on the door and signed out if I was saved. I answered all the questions. Oh, you're a Christian, okay. They were very relieved. I never, didn't tell them I never went to church, didn't pray, didn't read the Bible. It was like my mom and dad, you know, so. Okay. I knew enough to answer the questions and make them. Because, you know, once saved, always saved. So I prayed that sinner's prayer. I'm good.
1: Oh, okay. All right.
0: And so it was a problem because we didn't go to church. So we weren't growing. And then we moved down to Blissfield in about 72, I think it was. And then that's when the Jesus, remember the Jesus Freak movement? All the hippies became Jesus freaks.
1: Yeah.
0: And there was also the charismatic renewal about the same time. And the Catholic Church. In fact, all the denominations were affected
1: late
0: by
1: 60s,
0: that.
1: Early 70s, yeah. Right?
0: And we started going to the Lutheran church there. And my friends in the factory were very unhappy with that because they knew Lutherans were too close to Catholic. They baptized babies. What are you doing, baptizing babies? You know. Which I had a problem with that, too, actually, because even though I didn't go to church, my Baptist upbringing, we went to a long new member class to become Baptist. It really was, in my head, pretty solid.
1: Okay.
0: And then when they talk about communion being, they really believe it is the body and blood of Christ, except it's also bread and wine.
1: Right.
0: It's really stressed out. I couldn't understand this stuff. You know, I just couldn't understand it. I didn't quite get it. I thought, well, I like these people, and they seem to love Jesus anyway. So we went there. Part of the Jesus freak thing was all the guys in the factory were becoming Jesus freaks too. So we all would hang out. We'd have Bible study together at lunch, prayer time, all kinds of stuff. We get all these debates. Yep. So they quote Titus where Paul says, "We're not saved by works of righteousness that we do." And I said, "What goes on to say, but we are, but through the washing of regeneration, which is baptism." Oh, no, that can't mean baptism, because you're not saved by baptism. A little circular thinking there. So anyway, we went to that church for probably 6 years before I realized the Lord wanted me to become a pastor, which is not in my, I never wanted to be a pastor. Because I wanted to be rich and became a famous cartoonist. Hmm. When I went to school, I went for got a degree in commercial art, because I was going to become a famous cartoonist. I would do cartoons all through high school. And I knew someday I was going to hit it, you know, but I never did. Close I ever came was Crack Magazine, wanted to pick up a Montezuma, one of my strips, but they dropped me at the last minute. But the Lord had a different idea, but I didn't like that at all. And neither did Harriet, my wife. I go to church, I feel like the pastor would say, "The Lord be with you." I want to say, and also, I want to say his part. You know, we had the liturgy sometimes. And so I knew, what in the world was going on with me? And I came to realize, oh no. We had this teaching when we became Lutherans. If you say yes to Jesus, it means he's your Lord. But you say no, he tells you to do something, you say no, he's not your Lord. You're saying, I'm my own Lord. I'm going to do what I want. Hmm. So obedience is really important. Here I was for 3 months saying, nope, no, I can't. I'm not going to. What are you, crazy? You got the wrong guy. Number one, I was an extreme introvert. I never spoke in front of people in my life. And I didn't want to be a pastor because it was just not part of my idea. So Harriet had the same thing going on. For 3 months, the Lord speak to her, and she's saying, I can't be a pastor. I don't want to be a pastor. Oh, that's not going to happen. So one day we went to church, came home, and we were washing dishes together. I think she was washing out the drying, and she said, Dave, I think the Lord wants you to become a pastor. What? I know he's talking to her, too. That really was a shock. We were going to talk to our pastor about it. He said, yeah, he already knew that. So,
1: he said he already knew?
0: Yeah. He said, well, you know, they made me a deacon.
1: So you were involved in ministry.
0: Oh, yeah. Every way. Yeah. I was an elder, and I was a president of the congregation, everything you could be, you know, just about. Okay. And I had such a desire to, because I was reading everything in sight. I would read Catholic articles because I got a new Covenant magazine. I was reading non-Catholic, anti-Catholic, you name it. I would read it if it sounded good.
1: Yep.
0: I figured the Holy Spirit would help me because they always said, eat the meat, spit out the bones. And I would decide what the

0: longer. So, interesting times, really interesting times. We were growing like by leaps and bounds. We just, and that was also a time when the contemporary Christian music was just starting, like Resurrection Band,
1: yeah,
0: Second Chapter of Acts, all those guys. We go to their concerts up in Ann Arbor. Youth of Christ always had them. It was really a time when the music influenced us as well as the Bible studies and everything else we were in. And becoming a Lutheran was like, I remember one of my friends got really angry. What am I come out? Why don't you join an American church? What am I become a Lutheran for? I said, what's American Lutheran Church? There's a lot of conflict right then. So anyway, we went and talked to my pastor, and he said, yeah, he thought so. I said, the problem is I don't have any money to go back to school. But the church had some kind of funds where they paid for my tuition and my books to go back to Eastern, because I only had an associate degree. From Lutheran Master, you have to have a bachelor's degree. I thought maybe, I was so old, see, I was 27. I was so old, maybe they let me in anyway.
1: 27.
0: Yeah, 27, I was an old man, you know. And they said, no, we're not getting that. They said, we'll go back to school. So I went back to school, and I worked on the factory, in the assembly line for 10 hours a day, drove an hour, and went to school.
1: Wow.
0: As the Lord, as really the Lord. And by that, my mom was still furious because she didn't want me to become a pastor. I had a good job in the factory, good benefits. You know, she grew up in the Depression. You got a good job, you keep it.
1: Yeah.
0: So we decided to go to seminary. And it was there I learned about the church fathers in seminary.
1: In seminary.
0: Yeah. Yeah. Okay. You know, I'm a bookaholic. So I go to the library and I'm checking all these things out. I started reading like the Didache. And I, but for me, it wasn't that they were making me a Catholic. I didn't really know enough about Catholics to become a Catholic. You know what I mean? I was really, everything I knew, like half-truths and lies and something. But I didn't know enough about Luther to say, these guys agree with Luther when it comes to communion and baptism and the things that were really important to us.
1: Yeah.
0: So it made me a stronger Lutheran, not a stronger Catholic, because I wasn't ready yet for that, I don't think.
1: Right.
0: But still, I was always interested in where is the truth? Who's got the truth? Who's closer to the truth? So I had to search for the truth. I think all truth is God's truth. If you find the truth, you have to go where it leads you. Which is a dangerous precept.
1: Well, it's a good precept.
0: It is really, it is really good, but it makes you mad too. So
1: our guest is David, would be former Lutheran pastor. Just for those who are on the radio, to know who we are. And it's interesting to say that the reading of the early church fathers wasn't so much drawing to the Catholic Church at that point, but strengthening your Lutheranism. Because in many ways, what Luther himself was emphasizing are those things that can be found in the early church fathers,
0: you know,
1: that we share with Catholics, that they would have shared with Catholics.
0: Yeah, you're absolutely right about that. So it made me a stronger Lutheran, because I was still influenced by the fact that I was Pentecostal and Baptist, had that in my head, and so I still was not solidly Lutheran until I read the Fathers.
1: Okay.
0: And they convinced me, wow, this is amazing to me. I made copies of the Didache and sent it back to my friends at the factory, and they said, this is not the Bible, what are you thinking? They were really angry about that. You can't trust those guys anyway. Who are they? You know, who are they?
1: Yeah.
0: So they believe really Bible alone. I'm going to talk later about how that doesn't hold up. It's not strong enough, not a good enough foundation when it comes to a lot of things. So I graduated from seminary. Our first church was in Miami, Florida. Well, actually, Coral Gables, St. James Lutheran Church, founded by Miami, right by Southwest 8th Street, about a mile from Little Havana. Mm-hmm. I loved it, and because I love being in big cities with all the different people and different types of group people, you know?
1: Yeah.
0: And that's when I started having these dreams, though. I'd have these dreams, I'd be asleep, and I'd have a dream where I'd go to church. I'm going to, because in seminary, you do a lot of preaching calls, you know, for the weekend, you make some money. You go to this church, that's all over, we preach all over Ohio, Indiana, and I'd have a call, and I'd have the same feeling. I went to the church to preach as like a seminary student. I get there, and I go and sit down, and the deacon is like, what are you doing here? Who are you? Oh, I'm here to preach. Oh, you're in the wrong church. What? Oh, yeah, he puts me down the church. So I go out, and I look, and there'd be all rows. I'd be in the middle of the street. There'd be hundreds of churches all down the road. I can figure, where should I go? I didn't know what to do. Or another dream I'd have was similar, though. And the pulpit would be way, way, way up, and up. You know, some of the churches in Europe have a huge pulpit. I said, how do I get up there? You got to go out the back door, go around back, and you'll see the stairs. Go up there. I go out the back door, and suddenly I'm in the yard. Now where do I go? I didn't know what to do. Same story. It always in the same way. I'm standing on this road, looking down this road with hundreds of churches going as far as you could see. I didn't know where to go. I thought the Lord must be trying to get my attention about something, because I thought I wasn't where he wanted me to be, and yet it didn't seem right. Something wasn't right. It was almost a prophetic dream, I think. Mm-hmm. Or maybe it's my subconscious. But anyway, I knew something was wrong somewhere. So I started reading about everything I could about different denominations, different churches, not what other people said, but what they themselves said. Mm-hmm. So I'd read about the symbol.

0: as a guy, because I thought, well, maybe the Lord will think I'm kind of Pentecostal again, because I had a lot of fun. Maybe it's a Baptist again. But there's always something that would not be quite true. Either they didn't believe in anything in the sacraments or just a symbolic thing. Don't even matter if you do it. Doesn't matter if you do them or not. Or else they would say something like, in order to become an Assembly of God pastor, you have to believe in the pre-tribulation rapture of the church. Well, I had problems with that already. So I just couldn't find where I should be. You know, yeah. I wasn't even thinking Catholic, good grief.
1: Yep, right. Wasn't even on the screen.
0: No,
1: right?
0: I didn't know enough about them anyways. But so I was reading a lot about different denominations and just wondering where I should be. In fact, and when I went to a church called this Church of God, and the Pentecostal church, I talked to people, pastor and wife, what do you guys think? Well, he's natural. We got the truth right here. It's all the truth. And so I read what they believed, and I couldn't go there. I just couldn't go there. And it was just such a thing where I didn't know what to do. Now, we were involved in the charismatic renewal as part of our upbringing as far as Lutherans. Mm-hmm. And it was an exciting time. We had expectation that the Lord was going to show us things through dreams, visions, and speak to us through the Word. And, you know, so we had all these expectations of like a revelation for yourself. Yeah. And so that was always part of that. And so I had to do my this is a revelation. Like the Lord asked me to be a pastor. But it took me about 30 years to finally realize it's a Catholic church. I'm a little slow sometimes.
1: So how long were you there in Florida?
0: 6 years.
1: 6 years. So you did have a number of...
0: I had three churches. The second church was up in Canton, Michigan. That's when I first... See, I was called to Florida because it was a charismatic church. And the bishop there was afraid he was going to leave the ELCA once the pastor that was there left. He wanted me, he came to me and said, you're a safe charismatic. Will you go down and keep them in? But when I was finished with that, the bishop said, we haven't got any place for you because there's no place. You're just a charismatic. You wouldn't be happy anywhere. They wouldn't be happy with you. So I left Florida with no call. I just went up to, I felt like the Lord said, go up to Michigan. That's what I did. We packed up everything in U-Haul, went to Michigan, stayed with Harris' brother for 6 weeks. And we heard about St. Michael Lutheran Church in Canton, Michigan. Big church, about 1,700 people there.
1: Wow.
0: And also involved in the charismatic renewal. They had a problem with two associate pastors who just left. They were kind of a little bit gun-shy about hiring anybody. They said, well, tell you what, you come here and you can work, and if we like it, we'll hire you. A different kind of call, like a temporary thing. So I went, well, better than nothing. In fact, the day I took that, I agreed to that was the day I got a call from the grain elevator in Blissfield. You want a job? We got one for you. I was glad I didn't have to do that job. So
1: you were there for a while? And
0: we were there for 9 years. It was a great church, wonderful people. They love the Lord. It was a really growing community at that time. And it was a very, very generous church, wonderful people, and also did a lot of the Catholic Church just around the corner, and they were great people too.
1: So you were getting some connections with the Catholic Church during that time.
0: Well, I was in charge of evangelism and anything where you'd have to leave and go to meetings. Like I went to all the meetings for the local pastors' meetings.
1: Right.
0: So I got to know the Catholics and then Baptists and everybody else that came to the meeting. I really became more and more impressed with the Catholics. I just thought, these guys are good. And about that same time, I think it was 96 when they came out, the first catechism of the Catholic Church. Remember the kind of a tan-colored one?
1: Yeah.
0: I bought that because I thought, well, maybe this is it. I started reading that and it made me mad. A lot of them made me think, what? If you think about it, I don't know, I got mad about some things. Like they said in there, only the Catholics can interpret the Bible correctly. Well, that's ridiculous. Anybody can read it. I said, still a Lutheran. Anybody with a good heart can. Yeah. But the first time I read it, I didn't like it at all. It made me very angry. Except there were some really beautiful parts that I had to agree with.
1: Yeah.
0: More I agreed with actually than didn't. That was the beginning, though, for me. I think I always say my conversion to become a Catholic, like, remember the first movie, Star Wars? They came out of hyperspace, and then what happened? They get sucked into the tractor beam of the Death Star. And they shut off the engine. I didn't shut my engine off. Man, I'm pulling away. But the more you give the Catholic Church a chance, the more you look at it, the more you realize, there's nothing wrong with that. In fact, it's beautiful. It's really a beautiful thing. And you get drawn and drawn and drawn. The more you give it a chance and put aside your, just relax and listen to what they say, you say, wow, that's great. It's wonderful. I wasn't ready at that point, though. Sure. So I was fighting that from about 96 on.
1: You're still pastoring up in Canton, right?
0: I left there, but about 3 years later, 1999, we went up to Owosso, where we stayed until I retired in 2006. January 2006. Okay. But more and more I realized I had to become a Catholic. The reason was, in Owosso, there were all these churches, all these storefront churches. Everybody with an opinion in the Bible started a church. Yeah. I mean, they had some of the weirdest, strangest. ideas about what was right and wrong. Now, there was a church down the road, they said, if you don't speak in tongues, you're not saved. What? Where do you get that? Well, you look at Romans where Paul says, Paul talks something about the baptism. You have the Holy Spirit who gives you a spirit of adoption. You cry, Abba, Father. If you don't have that, you're not any of His. Therefore, you don't speak in tongues, you're not any of His. It's just all kinds of strange teachings. Yeah. And like the one that's Pentecostal, I suppose those guys too, and they believe you baptize in the name of Jesus. They say, where do you get this Trinity stuff? Father, Son, we don't baptize that way. We baptize in the name of Jesus, because that's what they did in the book of Acts. And there were so many church splits in Owosso too. It was just, people were always angry about something. Like one church, they got a woman pastor came. She was a great pastor. They didn't like her. And so the one guy took about half the congregation out. Started his own church down the road. And he was a nice guy. I'm not sure he was called to be a pastor, but he thought he was.
1: Yeah.
0: That began to bother me because I began to see that it seemed like what Luther said. Because Luther really had that if you had a good heart and you read the Bible correctly, you'd come to the correct doctrines. You know, you just would interpret it correctly, you'd understand what was saying. But it really didn't work too well for him because I don't know how long it was the whole Reformation was underway before him and Zwingli got in the big argument. Remember that?
1: Yep.
0: Zwingli and Luther got in an argument about communion. And Luther was saying, it says this is my body. Zwingli said, oh no, it says do this in memory of me. So Zwingli was really emphasizing do this in memory. And Luther was emphasizing, this is my body. And Luther got somebody and took off his shoes, bam, bam, bam. It is my body. You can see Luther doing that, can't you? Because he understood the scripture differently. And even to this day, I've had Baptists say to me, and Luther just didn't go far enough in that road. He was too Catholic. He didn't go far enough in the Reformation. But Luther had some insights into things that they don't, I don't think.
1: Yeah.
0: But I saw this over and over again, where people would have a scripture, they'd run with it. It's not good doctrine. They'd run with it, they go in all kinds of errors, they go in all kinds of really crazy ideas. And so I began to see that scripture alone was not sufficient for our understanding of what the Bible was trying to say to us. We need something else, which is a holy tradition. And I saw that even in the Lutheran church, because at that time, when did that start? I think it was in St. Michael, actually, when it all started. Every year they have a synod assembly. Mm-hmm. And all the churches in that area come together, and we have all these things we have to vote on or vote against. They always have people with different classes. And so one class would be, for example, abortion, or it might be homosexuality, it might be divorce, remarriage. And the thing was, every single person, whether they were for abortion or against it, would have scriptures to prove they were right.
1: Yeah.
0: And then, especially when it came to marriage, and like gay marriage, and the pastors against it would say, look, for 2,000 years, the church has taught this. Well, that's an appeal to tradition. Not to scripture.
1: Right.
0: Because I think a lot of times you get in these contemporary arguments and they don't really hold up under just scripture alone. That's why there's so many different denominations. Because, you know, everybody's got their own idea of what the Bible says and how to say it. For example, one of the big things in Owosso, they say, man, we got to do something about the fact that there's so many divisions in this church. So many little denominations started. So many little different churches. I said, what do I do? We need to get to unity. I said, okay, how are we going to get to unity? Well, you got to read the Bible and you'll realize I'm right. I got to read the Bible. You'd be like me. It was a hard. Owosso was a different kind of town. It was a nice town, wonderful people, and a lot of people really loved the Lord there. But it was a lot of division, a lot of anger.
1: You know, it's almost like in anything. Once you start dividing, as the solution, then it's hard to not quit dividing every time there's a problem.
0: Is.
1: And that's what
0: you. Because everything becomes everything becomes important. For example, when the ELCA decided they were going to ordain homosexuals in a committed relationship, not just a guy playing flats and loose, but someone's in a committed lifelong relationship, they'd ordain them anyway. It used to be they had to take a vow of celibacy. You could be a homosexual and be a pastor as long as you took a vow of celibacy. And when they said that, they said, this isn't really a big enough issue to divide this church. Because for them, the gospel would divide it. They said, like, Jesus doesn't save you. It's something you have, Jesus and this. That'd be a division. But a lot of people didn't agree with that idea. Sure. I know there have been about 4 or 5 different denominations that started that because of that.
1: Yeah.
0: Because you're right, once you get divided, then, oh, what about this? Oh, and pushing you everywhere, all over the place.
1: Yeah.
0: It's just so difficult.
1: Well, I know, I was a member of the Presbyterian Church, and I mean, very similar parallel to what you were experiencing in the American Lutheran churches. They would gather once a year. And then it was as if truth is something you vote on.
0: It is, yes.
1: Right? I mean, they get together and as if they can vote on what's true. Mm-hmm. And that was happening in the Presbyterian Church, too. And it was discouraging. And the people in the pews, often in those churches, my experience is the holiest people are the ones in the pews.
0: I agree. Oh, absolutely. Same with the Lutheran.
1: Yeah, Yeah, yeah. So you were up there in that town for
0: in Owosso, yeah,
1: for a long time. Until you retired?
0: Yeah, until I retired. I was going to work until I was 70, and then Harriet got dementia, and some other things were happening, and I retired 5 years early. Well, especially the Catholic. I became a Catholic, so it's hard to be a Lutheran pastor when you're really a Catholic in your heart.
1: Yeah.
0: You know, you can kind of do it, but you can't really do it long. You want to have integrity, you got to go where the truth leads you. You know, so.
1: Were there any key issues that really became insurmountable for you that said you just can't stay a Lutheran and you've got to become Catholic? Was that what drove you to the next step?
0: Yeah, well, issues.
1: Or doctrines or, yeah. Or positions?
0: I think when you say Scripture alone can answer everything, you have so many divisions, that was one of the ones that really caused me problems.
1: Yeah.
0: And then when we left the ELCA over that whole, in 2007 when they voted to ordain homosexuals in committed relationship, and then do gay marriage. And that when the congregation said they can't stay, so I went with them. In fact, I told them that some lines you can't cross. But my problem was I knew nothing about the Scripture. I didn't feel good about a division either.
1: Yeah.
0: Then, you know, look at Revelations, the letters to seven churches. Jesus says, give them all advice. They have the craziest churches. They have false prophets, witches, all kinds of stuff happening there, and the Jezebel and all the kind of things. But Jesus never once says, why didn't you leave that church? Go down the street and start a new one. No, what's he say? Repent. Repent. He just called them to repent. He never says, if you really believe me, you'd go down the street and start a new congregation. Never once. He may say those people are completely insane, but he never says leave them. So when we left the ELCA, I thought, this is so contrary to the Bible you see in the Bible. And Paul talks in 1 Corinthians about how dangerous it is to bring division to the body of Christ. Oh. It's just a dangerous thing. So here we were all involved in that. And yet, so that's when I thought, I think the Catholics have been right along about this whole thing. One thing I like about the Catholics, you have a lot of different opinions about things. You don't ever go running off start a new denomination. Yeah. I know some people have done that, but you'd wind up Protestants.
1: Well, I mean that's what Protestantism is. It's protesting against what they didn't like in the church and go out and start a new one. Right?
0: Yeah, sure.
1: Why don't we break there, David, for our middle break, and we'll come back in a moment. Again, I want to remind you, you're watching, if you go to chnetwork.org, you'll be able to find David's written story, as well as other conversion stories like David that might be an encouragement to you. So we'll come back in a moment after the break to pick up on the story.
2: You need to pray. There's two things I want you to do. Keep close to our Lord in the Holy Eucharist. He's really and truly present. Body, blood, soul, and divinity. Stay close to His Mother. With those two loves, you will always have the light to see what is right and what is wrong.
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1: Welcome back to The Journey Home. I'm your host, Marcus Grodi, and our guest is David Woodbee, a former Lutheran pastor. And I've paused you in your journey, David. You're retiring in your story. Mm-hmm. You've moved on. You've actually, if you would, caused one of those splits that you were talking about that town. And here you were. You were one of those splits because you and a group in your congregation had come to an issue that you just couldn't agree with. And so you went off and... Was it true in your denomination that if you did that, you lost the building and you lost everything?
0: No. Luckily, the ALCA, we had, what kind of grandfathered in were, the ALCA always had, you owned your own building. If you left, you took it with you. But the LCA, they had to get permission from the bishop to take the building.
1: Okay.
0: Sometimes they would give them and sometimes they wouldn't.
1: Right.
0: At first, I think they pretty much gave everyone, then they realized how big this was getting. That's it. Well, no, we got to stop.
1: What is interesting in some of those consolidations, like when the United Methodists, I forget what was the, I think it was the Brethren or which group that joined in with the Methodists, where you'd have where before you used to have a Methodist church on this side of the street and then a Brethren church on this side. Well, now they're both United Methodist churches, because right? Because you're united.
0: Absolutely. Having a Lutheran church. I know one church, I think it was Ohio, where they had LCA church here, and across the street was an ALC church. What are you going to do?
1: Yeah, right. Right. Where I was a pastor at a Presbyterian church, I was at Second Presbyterian, and First Presbyterian was just one block away. They had been divided during the Civil War over, I think, the slavery issue is what had split their church back in the mid-century. So back to your story. So were you caught in that decision of deciding whether to become Catholic, which would require resigning from your pastorate? Were you struggling with that issue at all?
0: Yes. Well, I was, because when the new Green Catechism came out, I got a copy. I read through that four times. So that's five times I read through the Catechism. And I was reading because I'm looking, what do I disagree with? Can I agree with it? Can I go there, you know? And the more you read, the more you think about things, the more you say, this is right. I always say you got to go where the truth leads you.
1: Yeah.
0: And the truth was found in the Catholic Church, especially read the Church Fathers. These guys never would say baptism is just a symbol. They'd never say that even communion is a symbol. They would always say it is the body of Christ, it's the blood of Christ, and you're born again in baptism. And so the more you get into that idea, the more you realize, wow, we've come a long way from the truth. But for example, when we would travel on vacation or something, we'd always go to different churches. But a lot of times it was not a Lutheran church, because maybe the town didn't have it. Maybe a charismatic church, might be a Assembly of God, might be any kind. So I remember one time we went to, I think it was out at Crystal Cathedral, we went to a seminar, my wife and I. And Robert Schuller's son was presiding at minister at Eucharist. And he stood up and held up the bread and said, on the night Jesus was betrayed, he took the bread and gave thanks. And he said, this represents my body, which is given for you. I was like, wait a minute, I want to stand up. Wait, it didn't say that. This, I want to be like Luther, this is my body. But I knew what he meant. Right. See, because Luther did the same thing when he translated the Book of Romans into German. What did he say? He said, faith alone. He put that, and people were mad. Why are you putting the word alone in there? He said, it's understood. It's in there. It's understood. Well, they haven't understood it for 1,600 years. And so he was doing the same thing. Well, it's understood. Everybody knows it's the truth. It just represents. Well, Lutheran didn't know that. Neither did a lot of other people.
1: Right.
0: So that's when I was saying, what in the world? And then I went to my cousin's baptism. She goes to a vineyard church. And the pastor will make sure you understand that nothing's going to happen. Nothing, absolutely nothing will happen in baptism. And so he says, I want you to know, we're saved only by the blood of Christ. And you can be baptized or not. And the scriptures started coming to my mind immediately, because if that's true, then why did Paul hear from Ananias? Remember, Ananias comes to Paul. What are you waiting for? Get up and be baptized. Have your sins washed away? Well, nothing happened in that church. Nothing happened to baptism. Well, what about your sins being washed away? Well, it didn't happen. It's just he meant symbolically, you know. So, but it's not the scripture to say that. And also, the whole thing of washing regeneration. What about that? Well, again, they do a lot of circular thinking that, well, that can't be true because it's not true you get saved in baptism. Well, wait, you really understand that. Look at those scriptures. Slow down. Listen. Listen. Realize I've been wrong. And so I began to see that so many of my friends were just in churches that they said scripture alone, but they didn't live it. Because you have to begin twist, explain away, or do something to prove your doctrine's right. It's not just the Catholics. We used to say, that's what the Catholics do. I'm not sure the Catholics have ever done that, but I know one thing. The Protestants have always done it. We don't like something, we just explain it away. It's symbolic. It's this, it's that. Yeah. Pretty heavy. So,
1: which is funny, because most non-Catholics would claim, if they're Bible alone Christians, they would say, we believe in the Bible alone, and we don't believe with tradition at all. We don't hold a tradition.
0: Absolutely.
1: Yeah. That's right. But that's exactly what they're doing. Mm-hmm. That whole area you're talking about is a tradition. Oh, the way of looking at it, lens through that. Yeah. That's their tradition. Right.
0: Yeah. Other thing is about worship. You know, as a charismatic, you want spontaneous worship every Sunday. It's got to be, it's not possible. And, you know, you go to a charismatic church, pretty soon you realize we're doing the same thing every Sunday. We may have a different song, but it's the same thing. We're going to do the same format every week. And yet we'll say, those Catholics, you know, they just do the same thing every week. Oh, and so do Lutherans. So does everybody else, actually. Yeah. Even if you have only spontaneous prayers, you begin to listen. Because I did a lot of that as a charismatic. But I realized, I'm saying the same thing all the time. I mean, it may be a variation on theme, but...
1: Yeah. And often the same words.
0: Yeah.
1: Repeated over and over.
0: Yeah, because if something works once, it becomes holy. So now we got to do it every time. I remember when we went to a charismatic Lutheran church in Columbus, Ohio, and they'd always have a long time of praise and worship, maybe a half hour, 20 minutes. And at the end, the piano would go, da-da-da-da-da-da-da-da-da-da-da-da-da-da-da-da-da-da-da-da-da-da-da-da-da-da-da-da-da-da-da-da-da-da-da-da-da-da-da-da-da-da-da-da-da-da-da-da-da-da-da-da-da-da-da-da-da-da-da-da-da-da-da-da-da-da-da-da-da-da-da-da-da-da-da-da-da-da-da-da-da-da-da-da-da-da-da-da-da-da-da-da-da-da-da-da-da-da-da-da-da-da-da-da-da-da-da-da-da-da-da-da-da-da-da-da-da-da-da-da-da-da-da-da-da-da-da-da-da-da-da-da-da-d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But it was just a tradition. It was just that tradition. It worked once, so we're going to do it every week till we get it right. It's sad, though. That's why I just felt like Scripture alone doesn't really work when you get down to life. You need something more. And if you read the Church Fathers, they have a good, solid foundation of what you need, which is apostolic truth. Hmm. Apostolic truth.
1: But you said at the time that you were going through this that your wife was starting to encounter some dementia issues. But was she also with you in your decision to become Catholic?
0: No. She didn't want to become a Catholic. She wanted to, the church in Adrian, which is non-denominational, and we've gone there with my cousin, and they have great worship. Hmm. And she wanted to go there. She thought, once we move, we'll leave the Lutherans and become, not, we'll just go where we want to. I said, okay, I'm going to become a Catholic because that's what the Lord wants me to do. I know he is. You can stay. You go to your church on Sunday. I'll go to Mass on Saturday. You go Sunday. I'll go with you. But before I became a Catholic, she said, I'm going with you. And she did. Hmm. And she'd been really blessed by it. Because I didn't realize, in those years we were together, we've been married over 50 years now.
1: Wow.
0: I didn't realize she had some things. I don't exactly know what everything is. Some things really troubled her conscience so much. And when she'd gone to Carrie McReynolds, she'd had prayers, and she'd confessed to pastors and all kinds of stuff. Never got set free. Never was set free from it. But the day she became a Catholic again, you know, I didn't have to go to RCA because I told the pastor, I told the priest. I said, you know, Anthony, I've read the catechism 5 times. Oh, he hates you. Fine. So, you know. And so, but she, all she had to do was confess her sins and start right back in. She hadn't gone to confession in 50 years. Hmm. She was 14 when she went. And so, so she went to confession, and she didn't feel anything at the time. But we went up to Owasso because they had a house that we were trying to get ready to sell. So she went to confession on Tuesday. On Thursday, we went up through to St. Paul's, and she went to receive Mass. I couldn't receive it. So she went down to receive Mass, and she came back. And that's where you stand up when you're finished. You don't sit down. So she's standing like this, with her eyes closed, tears coming down her face. I don't know. And everybody sat down. She's still up there like this. Oh, well, whatever. And so later she said, you know what happened? I know. All that guilt I've had for years, 50 years, all the guilt I had, it's gone. The Lord just lifted it off. It showed you the fact that the sacraments work. Nothing else worked for her. She's gone to confession, deliverance, you name it. We've done it. Nothing ever got rid of that guilt until she went to a confession, got communion, and it was gone just like that. And she's a different person. In the sense that she's so much more peaceful. We didn't have that thing driving her, you know.
1: Wow.
0: No more guilt. So she'd been really blessed to become a Catholic again. And
1: so did you, tell me about when you became Catholic. Did you do it, did you have to leave the pastorate first, or did you?
0: I retired, yes. Okay. I retired in October, and sort of going to the Catholic Church. But they'd asked me to stay, and because of Christmas coming up, they couldn't get a new pastor. So I stayed through Christmas and left in January. But I knew right then, I knew as soon as I retired, I was going to go become a Catholic. Well, I mean, I really couldn't go on for 5 more years as a pastor. So so we moved to Adrian. I started going to St. Joseph's. Now they've merged a Holy Family. Yeah. And we started going to St. Joseph, and thought Father Anthony was there, and we talked with him. And I became a Catholic, let's see, it was April 9th, I think it was, 2016. And I'm so happy. And the weird thing was, you know how in the charismatic, you always want something spontaneous. The thing that surprised me was, I go to the Catholic Church, I'm so satisfied. Even though we're doing the same liturgy, no matter what it is. And the sermons, though, I've always said, oh, those Catholic priests can't preach. You want to bet? We've had really great sermons in our church. We have great music. We have wonderful. But the thing is, I'm open to whatever the Lord wants to do. So I used to have all this turmoil in my head. What about this? No, it's all gone. I don't have those dreams anymore. I'm in the wrong church. I've come home. And I really can feel it in my heart. I'm home. I just feel so satisfied. So now I'm not even looking. I'm not looking out the window. I'm not reading anything about other churches. I don't even care because I'm home. It's just a wonderful feeling to actually be where you belong.
1: Now, one of the things I think I read in your story afterwards is you got involved in the Liturgy of the Hours. Wasn't that a...
0: Yeah.
1: Talk about...
0: Okay, well, I actually got involved that. I used to go to the church about 6 in the morning. I'd pray morning prayer. He's a Lutheran. The Lutherans have some of that. Well, I didn't know anything about the rest of it. We had morning prayer, and I would go through that liturgy a lot of mornings. And then I started reading about Liturgy of the Hours. I got interested in that. I started looking into that. So I started doing that as much as I could. You know. And then I read about the rosary. Well, see, I had a friend in Miami. He was a Church of God pastor, and yet he did the rosary every day. What? What are you doing that for? You don't need that rosary. So I don't know, it helps me. He says, I focus on what Jesus' life is all about. He says, it really helps me. I didn't know what in the world he's talking about there, but I thought, you know, because I used to listen to I used to drive an hour to work, and there was a Catholic station in Toledo, Ohio. It was Catholic, and they had the Radio Rosary. By the time I was going, it just sounded like nonsense. But I started reading about the Rosary, and the blessing is to a lot of people. I started trying to do it. My problem was, I can't really meditate and speak at the same time. You know, meditating on the life of Jesus and saying these things, I have a hard time with that. But the one thing that did happen, I was being tempted at that time in a certain situation, and I was going, and I walked the dog, and I prayed the rosary. And Our Lady actually opened my eyes to a lot of things. As I was going through the sorrowful mysteries of Christ, like, I remember when Jesus, I was going through the part where Jesus was mocked and put the crown of thorns on him. And I saw myself in that crowd spitting on Jesus. I was spitting on Jesus like a vision. And you know that happened every time I chose to do this particular thing I wanted to do, the sin? I'm spitting on Jesus. I'm saying, nope, Lord, you don't know what you're talking about. It's like a shock to me. So Our Lady was drawing me to Jesus, closer to Christ. Because she always says one thing in all of her apparitions, repent and follow Jesus. Listen to what my son says. Listen to Jesus. And so I began to see this, the rosary can really give you some blessings if you're open to it.
1: We've got an email from Rosa from Chicago. Why don't we, let's take this right now. A coworker of mine is a strong evangelical Christian and has asked me why Catholics trust in the sacraments to get us to heaven instead of Jesus. He says that the sacraments are dead works that are best symbols of our faith in Jesus, but don't do anything. How can I help him better understand the role of sacraments in the Christian faith?
0: I would say the thing about sacraments, Jesus gave them to us. Why did Jesus give them to us? Because we need them. For example, when you're baptized, it's a spiritual participation in the life and death of Christ, with Paul saying in Romans, we're buried with Christ in baptism, raised in newness of life. It's in Romans 6. He talks about participation in the death and resurrection of Christ through baptism. Now that you've been baptized, you should walk in newness of life. And so you look at the book of Acts where Paul's going to be baptized, and Ananias says, come on, Paul, get up. What are you waiting for? Be baptized, have your sins washed away. So you see the thing's really happening. And also, even when Jesus says, this is my body, he never says, this represents. He says, this is. And remember what Jesus said on the day when he was resurrected, what he told the apostles? Whoever sins you forgive are forgiven. Whoever sins you retained are retained. Therefore, the power in confession. Power in confession. And so all the sacraments are a gift from Jesus to us. And Luther even said, they're a means of grace. Christ comes to us in the sacraments and gives us grace, God's grace. I think he was right about that.
1: Yeah. I think it's true that it was more the second, third, and fourth generation Lutherans after Luther that made the Catholic Church so pull away from the Catholic Church per se in terms of Catholic teachings. In other words, Luther himself had a devotion to Our Lady.
0: He didn't.
1: But it was the second, third, fourth generations Lutherans that backed away of any of the Catholic looking stuff.
0: And part of that, though, was Luther saying, the church stands or falls on my teaching of faith alone by grace. Faith alone, by grace alone. If you don't believe that, you're not the church. And that they really bought into that idea. So if you have traditions or anything else, you're gone.
1: Yeah. Got another email, Charles from the Midwest. He says, I've been reading some of the church fathers and am intrigued by their powerful witness to what the church was like soon after Christ. Mm-hmm. What were some of the aspects about the church fathers' writings that particularly struck you and helped you in your faith journey? Anything specific about the
0: church? It was a commitment for one thing. I'm trying to think who it is. Justin Martyr. He's going to be dead, but he doesn't care. He's going to die for Jesus. He's an old man. He says, you can live or die. And he says, what's he say to the emperor? I'm going to die for Jesus.
1: Oh, Polycarp.
0: Polycarp. Is that
1: Polycarp? Polycarp. He said, I followed him all these years.
0: Oh, yeah. I love that. And all of the church fathers seem to be that way. They were ready to die for Christ, live for Christ. Whatever Jesus wanted is fine. They're so radically committed to Christ.
1: Yeah.
0: And so one thing they're also radically committed to is the teaching of the apostles. Remember, they didn't have a Bible for a number of years. They had all those. Right. But they even argued about what was scripture. Was Shepherd of Emmaus scripture? Some said yes, some said no. It wasn't really defined until later, but they knew one thing. The teaching to the apostles is the most important thing, the apostolic teaching. I love that about them. And they're just, I agree with him. They are so radical for Christ. They just love Jesus. And if they don't get in this kind of like a sloppy agape as far as, oh, we don't need the communion. We don't need it. We just have the love of Jesus. No, no. The love of Jesus comes to me in communion. It comes to me in baptism. It comes to me in confession. Look at my wife, 50 years, struggling with that sin. She couldn't get rid of that guilt until she came to confession in the Catholic Church. Gone. Hallelujah.
1: Praise God. We got another email, Maggie from Virginia. She says, I grew up Baptist and have always considered myself Christian. Lately, though, I'm trying to wrap my head around why there is so much diversity and disunity within my Christian faith. Why is it that we can't just agree on what the Bible teaches us? Did David struggle with this in his own journey?
0: Of course. I think the reason we can't agree is because we have our own opinions. That's got to be right. If I'm wrong about that, I might be wrong about everything. You know, so we really come pretty quickly, our ideas become hardened about what's the truth, where's the truth. And we don't even listen. We become the confirmation thing called confirmation bias. I've really prayed. I prayed, Lord, if I have confirmation bias before it comes to the Catholic Church, please shake me out of it. Mm-hmm. I don't want to become a Catholic. The Lord didn't want me to become a Catholic. My mom was not going to be happy about that, for one thing. And I've had so many strong opinions about things where I was totally wrong. I think that happens to a lot of people. They get the Bible. They get these ideas. Look what the Bible says. And they get that one thing. They kind of go off on a tangent. And they don't see the whole picture either. And so it's easy to get sidetracked. But if that's the most important thing, my particular interpretation of that scripture, you wind up in trouble. And then you wind up with all these different denominations.
1: Yeah.
0: You love. I mean, we all agree on a lot of really, really basic things about who is Christ. And almost every process is Trinitarian. We don't agree on the sacraments, but we do agree on the second coming of Christ. We don't necessarily agree how that's going to happen. But we have a lot in common. But a lot of times the church books are so foolish, and a lot of times unnecessary.
1: Yeah, one of the early church fathers that I'm sure you read was St. Irenaeus with his great book, Against Heresies. He was in the end of the second century, around 175, as you know, and he was pointing out all the flaws of these Gnostic teachers that had all their weird interpretations of the Bible.
0: Yeah.
1: One of the things he said in there, which was really powerful, he basically said, you know, one of our problems is we want to go farther than God has given us the information.
0: Yeah.
1: You know, we want to be able to define, well, how is it that God created the world? Well, if God wanted us to know that, he'd have told us. All we know is he did.
0: That's right, absolutely.
1: He did. And half the battles that have happened in the history of the church are over things that we can't really know anyway.
0: Right.
1: We're going too far. We're caught up in speculation. We want to know. And some of the early church fathers are saying that what's important is you hold on to the apostolic faith.
0: Absolutely.
1: The apostolic deposit of faith. And that's what you were pointing out to that caller earlier. That's really what it was about the early church father that pressed me too,
0: as well as
1: so many others that we've had on this program.
0: And I would say to her, I think there are, you know, because in the Catholic Church now says we're separated brethren. We still are, but they're going to go to heaven, and they love Jesus. And I've known so many Christians in every denomination I belong to. They just love the Lord. They do anything for him. If they had an understanding that he wanted to become a Catholic, they'd do it.
1: Yep.
0: They don't quite understand it.
1: Yeah, but they've been given the grace
0: for
1: Christ.
0: Absolutely,
1: you know?
0: So absolutely.
1: That's why we celebrate the fact that we're brothers and sisters in Christ. As the church teaches through our baptisms, we're made part of the body.
0: And I didn't really give up anything as far as my ideas when I became a Catholic. In fact, I just received more and more inspiration, more insights to things. I didn't really give it up. I didn't have to stop speaking in tongues. I didn't have to stop praying. I didn't have to stop. I just got more. I said, began to realize, oh, yeah, look at that. Tradition is important, too. And even Paul said, don't forget the thing that I've told you, whether by word or by letter, by spoken word or by letter. And he said that two or three times. And yet we say, oh, spoken word tradition, forget about it.
1: Another email, Xavier from St. Paul. He writes, I've heard countless times over the years that Catholics don't take the Bible seriously, that they don't follow its teachings, et cetera, et cetera. I realize that's an incorrect view, and that our faith treasures the scriptures and is based on its teaching. I would like to know, in David's faith journey, what was one or two things that jumped out at him through scripture study that helped prove to him of the scriptural truth of Catholicism?
0: Yeah. Well, I think that one was, of course, the book of Revelation, the seven letters. And Corinthians, well, there's a big talk about do not divide the church. And in seven letters, remember?
1: Yeah.
0: Jesus never once said, go out and start a new church. He says, repent. But he's not calling us to start new denominations every time we get mad about something or we don't like something. He's calling us to go back to the truth of the apostolic teaching. Yeah. That's a huge one for me. Second one is, of course, I think the misunderstanding is that the Catholics don't like, they don't understand the scripture. They do. They love it. The thing was, I do think they reacted maybe a little too far up against, because you think about what would happen. If every time somebody got in the Bible, they started looking at it and say, oh, we can't leave the Catholic Church. You're going to react that in a negative way. You're going to go too far and say, the lay people should not read the Bible. They never really said that, but they kind of implied it. And some of the pastors did say that. They've gone too far then. Because they're reacting against the idea that if I get a Bible, I'm going to start my own denomination. So that's where people get this idea, oh, see, Catholics don't like the scripture, but you go to church, what do you get? Everything said is the scripture. Almost everything is said. And plus you get all the scripture, they don't take anything out, like Luther did.
1: There was a Protestant theologian one time that was, I'm trying to think of his name, what great, but he said,

0: that for him, the way he followed Christ was he would have the Bible in one hand and the newspaper in the other.
1: Right.
0: That was his guide. So in other words, he would use the scriptures, but then that's he would understand that through the life he lived with scripture. He's Catholic, the Bible and the catechism.
1: Right. Oh, yeah.
0: Bible and the catechism. So you read the scriptures, but the catechism helps make sure you keep it within the boundaries of the tradition of the church.
1: And one thing I like about the catechism, they quote all the church fathers. So many different quotes from there. Whereas I think most of the time, as a Lutheran, you read out what Luther said. Luther said this, Luther said Melanchthon said this. We don't go much beyond that, though. But then, boy, the catechism, they got all kinds of church fathers in there, everywhere you see.
0: Yeah.
1: That's really a good foundation.
0: Let's try one more email, if we can. Danielle from New Hampshire. She says, I was excited when the Catechism of the Catholic Church was published. I've tried reading it a number of times, but always end up discouraged since it seems difficult to really get into. How can I get more out of my reading of the Catechism? Now, for someone that's done it five times, you ought to have the solution.
1: Well, you can do it if you understand. Look at what the topics are. What are the topics? If you understand, we're talking about baptism. We're talking about Apostles' Creed. We're talking about different things. And that helps. And they kind of, and sometimes they go a bit like a variation on themes. So a little bit here, a little bit there, a little bit there. So if you look at the different topics, it helps. Also pray. I had to pray. I really prayed. Lord, if there's anything wrong, show me. If anything's right, show me. I didn't trust my gut. I didn't really trust myself. My own opinion could be really, I might have a bad day and get mad. And I did. I got really angry about the time when they said the Catholic Church is the only one who can rightly interpret the scripture. Well, who do they think they are? Well, they think they're the ones who got the scripture to start with. It's an answer they don't know how to interpret. So I would say pray and think about what are the topics we're talking about here. And that helped me. It really helped me to think about the different topics that are in there. What's the subject all about?
0: You know, it's funny. There's two things I'd like to tell the audience about that the Coming Home Network offers that's a help for this very thing. And one of is we, many years ago, put together a reading guide for the Bible and the catechism in a year.
1: Yes.
0: So you can read the Bible, and it's very simple. But what it challenges you to do is not only just read through the Bible a little bit every day, but a portion of the catechism. So it's just a portion of it every day. And it's like eating an elephant, right?
1: Right.
0: One bite every day.
1: That's so great. And I've done that. I've gotten that little booklet, pamphlet put out.
0: Yeah.
1: It's wonderful.
0: Yeah. In fact, if you go to the website, chnetwork.org, I mean, you can order one that we print, but you can also find the PDF of it and print it out yourself. So, but the second thing is that when right after the catechism came out, because it was so big, and for the very reason, right, where do you start? The Coming Home Network, of all things, produced what we call catechism tabs. So you can buy catechism tabs. You can buy them from a Catholic bookstore, but they come from the Coming Home Network, where you can put it in your Bible. Like I have Bible tabs, and people, well, you can get them for your catechism so you can see the sections.
1: Oh, that's cool.
0: See the topics to help you when you're trying to get through it. But the beauty of the catechism for me, and I think it was true for you, David, is that it's a story. It flows. Yeah. It connects. Mm-hmm. So when you read it from front to back, slowly it builds on the beauty of it. It builds on what was there before.
1: You can't read like a novel. You got to more go slowly and study it and digest it.
0: Let's say there's a Lutheran out there that's watching right now and that's heard your story, and your wife came back to the church.
1: For me, the reason would be it's the truth. I mean, they really do have the fullness of truth in the sense that you talk about what is baptism, what is communion, what are the sacraments? You get all that. And what about how many books should be in the Bible? And you see, I go all the way back to apostolic fathers. You can read all the things that we believe as Catholics. And I think the Lutherans went too far in something that they believe. Where this is either you do it my way or it's not the church. Well, it's not right. I know a lot of people who love Jesus and would not agree with Lutheran a lot. And so where should we go with so many different denominations, even in the Lutherans? I mean, there's so many different splinter groups. You go to the Catholic Church and you have unity. We have unity in a sense that we all believe, we all have this certain unity. But they miss. You're gonna miss out on so much. And I just say, I've been so blessed by coming a little Catholic. I'm so much at home now. And a lot of my friends don't understand that. What in the world? Because I loved, I remember once we went to Pentecostal church down in Detroit, and I was raising my hand like this, and suddenly the lady beside me started dancing. It was a lot of fun. We don't dance on the aisle in the Catholic church, but we do have a good time anyway. Yeah. And it's just a blessing. I'm just so much at home now.

0: That's worth everything to me. And if you say, I'll go, here's the prayer I pray. I'll go anywhere you want me to go, Lord. I'll do anything you want me to do. I give you everything I am and everything I ever shall be. When he says, become a Catholic, what are you going to do? I think if you pray that and say, Lord, if I'm wrong, show me. And if you're really willing to look, yeah, I think he'll show you. He did me. That's what I would say to the Lutherans. And I love Lutherans.
1: All right, David, thank you.
0: Thank you.
1: Thank you for sharing your journey with us. And our prayers are with your wife and you, as you continue now in your retirement, praying for her, for dementia.
0: Thank you.
1: And we'll ask everybody to pray for David and his wife. And again, thank you for your witness. And thank you for joining us on this episode of The Journey Home. I do pray that David's journey, as well as his awareness, awakening through the early church fathers, and especially through the reading of the catechism, gives you some clues of maybe where you ought to take some time to read, maybe a little bit of the catechism scriptures, maybe look at the early church fathers, so you can see the foundation for the faith that we've been given by grace through Christ. So look, God bless you. See you next week.
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5: Jesus wants to cultivate our lives like a vineyard so that we'll flourish. 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What will it take for us to trust Him more so as to produce good fruit for the kingdom? 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In this Sunday's Gospel, Jesus returns to the Old Testament symbol of Israel as God's vineyard to teach about life in the church, the kingdom of God. And that's how the symbolism and meaning of this Sunday's first reading and psalm are easily understood. God is the owner, and the house of Israel is the vineyard. A cherished vine, Israel was plucked from Egypt and transplanted in a fertile land, especially spaded and prepared by the Lord, hedged about by the city walls of Jerusalem, watched over by the towering temple. But the vineyard produced no good grapes for the wine, a symbol for the holy lives God wanted for His people. So the Lord allowed His vineyard to be overrun by foreign invaders, as Isaiah foresees in this Sunday's first reading. Jesus picks up the story where Isaiah leaves off, even using Isaiah's words to describe the vineyard's winepress, hedge, and watchtower. Israel's religious leaders, the tenants in the parable, have learned nothing from Isaiah or Israel's past. Instead of producing good fruit through repentance and humility, they've killed the owner's servants, the prophets sent to gather the harvest of faithful souls. In a dark foreshadowing of His own crucifixion outside Jerusalem, Jesus says the tenants' final outrage will be to seize the owner's son and to kill him outside the vineyard walls. For this, the vineyard, which Jesus calls the kingdom of God, will be taken away and given to new tenants, faithful people who will make up the church and produce good fruit. We are each a vine in the Lord's vineyard, grafting onto the true vine of Christ, called to bear fruits of righteousness in Him and to be the first fruits of a new creation. We need to take care that we don't let ourselves become overgrown with the thorns and briars of worldly anxiety. As this Sunday's epistle advises, we need to fill our hearts and minds with holy intention and virtuous deeds, rejoicing always that the Lord is near. This is Scott Hahn for Breaking the Bread.
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0: away from the wit and wisdom of Mother Angelica. But first, it's time for the Holy Sacrifice of the Mass on EWTN, Catholic Radio for the Philippines.
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2: Family, a prayer that we pray together is a powerful prayer. So please pray together with me our EWTN family prayer. Today we pray for those who have suffered abuse. Lord Jesus Christ, innocent Lamb who suffered unjustly for our sake, look with mercy on those who have suffered abuse as children. The wounds they carry are deep and yet are not beyond your reach. Heal them, console them, free them from the burden they carry, and bring a swift end to these terrible acts. Cleanse our churches, our schools, and our homes of all abuse, and grant that children everywhere will be welcomed, loved, and cherished. Through Christ our Lord. Amen.
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5: The grace of our Lord Jesus Christ, the love of God, and the communion of the Holy Spirit be with you all. Brethren, on this holy solemnity of our Holy Father, St. Francis of Assisi, let us acknowledge our sins, and so prepare ourselves to celebrate the sacred mysteries. I confess to Almighty God and to you, my brothers and sisters, that I have greatly sinned in my thoughts and in my words, what I have done and what I have failed to do. Through my most grievous fault, therefore, I ask the Blessed Mary, Ever Virgin, all the angels and saints, and you, my brothers and sisters, to pray for me to the Lord our God. May Almighty God have mercy on us, forgive us our sins, and bring us to everlasting life. Amen.

0: Let us pray. Father, you helped our seraphic Father Francis reflect the image of Christ through a life of poverty and humility. May we follow your Son by walking in the footsteps of Saint Francis of Assisi and by imitating his joyful love. Grant this through our Lord Jesus Christ, your Son, who lives and reigns with you in the unity of the Holy Spirit, God, forever and ever. Amen.
1: A reading from the book of Sirach. Behold him in whose time the house of God was renovated, in whose days the temple was reinforced. In his time the reservoir was dug, the pool with a vastness like the seas. He protected his people against brigands and strengthened his city against the enemy. Like a star shining among the clouds, like the full moon at the holy day season, like the sun shining upon the temple, like the rainbow appearing in the cloudy sky.
2: Verbum Domini.

0: A reading from the letter of St. Paul to the Galatians. Brothers, may I never boast of anything but the cross of our Lord Jesus Christ. Through it, the world has been crucified to me, and I to the world. It means nothing whether one is circumcised or not. All that matters is that one is created anew. Peace and mercy on all who follow this rule of life, and on the Israel of God. Henceforth, let no man trouble me, for I bear the brand marks of Jesus in my body. Brothers, may the favor of our Lord Jesus Christ be with your spirit. Amen.
1: Verbum Domini.

On one occasion, Jesus spoke thus, "Father, Lord of heaven and earth, to you I offer praise for what you have hidden from the learned and the clever, you have revealed to the merest of children. Father, it is true. You have graciously willed it so. Everything has been given over to me by my Father. No one knows the Son but the Father, and no one knows the Father but the Son, and anyone to whom the Son wishes to reveal him. Come to me, all you who are weary and find life burdensome, and I will refresh you. Take my yoke upon your shoulders and learn from me, for I am gentle and humble of heart. Your souls will find rest, for my yoke is easy and my burden light."

Francis Bernardone, who we all know as Saint Francis of Assisi, began his life in comfort. His father was

a merchant of the merchant class. He was a successful business owner. And Francis, growing up, he's a very jovial young man, very vibrant personality, cheerful. You know, and as he had friends and socially, he was always the life of the party. And Francis, as a young man, desired nobility, particularly through knighthood. At the same time, Francis, desiring social status, riches, wealth, he also had fear. Fear of losing everything, and fear of lepers. He was afraid of them because they were disfigured, they smelled bad, and so this frightened him. Well, Francis would have to come face to face with his fears and with himself. And Francis finds the cure to his problems, to his fears. And this cure is the very center of Franciscan life. And this is Jesus Christ and him crucified. And Francis, he faced darkness. He faced himself humbly, and he overcame his fears. And he has much to teach us in these days we live in. See, what we see in Francis is he embraced Jesus, and not just a piece or part of Jesus, or this aspect of the life of Jesus, or this way of the Lord Jesus. He let himself be consumed with the entirety of Jesus Christ and him crucified. And so here we take a look at Francis and his life. You know, as we were saying, he wanted social status. Now, he attempted knighthood. Now, he was part of the Assisi army and their forces, and they had a rivalry from across the town, another city, Perugia. And so at one point, he went off and joined this army and fought. And he was taken prisoner. And as prisoner, he was placed in a very dark and dungeon-like cell, chained up. Now, he was there for some quite time, a length of time. And, you know, in this darkness, many people were losing their minds around him. You know, and he himself was close to losing himself and becoming insane. I mean, the conditions of the jails at that time were far more unsanitary, dirtier than what we have in our time. There was no sanitation, just pure darkness. And so it was in that time where he began to think about Jesus. Now, where he thought about Jesus who became man. Because for many years of his life, God the Father and God was a far distant person. But in this darkness he's experiencing, he thinks about Jesus. And Jesus, who of course is God, but is fully man.
And this is what he's

starts to meditate on, and God begins to work. Eventually, he's released from the jail. You know, it's very difficult for him at first because he's in such darkness and to be in bright light. You know, he's a little sick for a while. And then, you know, his father and his mother, they're there to care for him and encourage him. But not long after that, you know, they are calling upon men to join the papal forces. And so he, now that he's there and in his bed and feeling a little down, he gets lifted up. Here now he has hope. Now he could become a knight again, joining the papal forces, becoming part of the crusade, and here he can reach his nobility. So he almost becomes another person. He just brightens up, starts eating again and walking around and preparing for the battle. Well, God has started doing a work with him. He's already starting to touch his heart and calling him to himself. And so Francis is open. But then, you know, here he goes off to war. And he reaches a town called Spoleto. And he hears a voice. This is Francis. What is better, to serve the master or the servant? And this was God speaking to him. And he answered, the master. So Francis, not long after that, turns around and goes home. Well, now, of course, he's had to face one of his fears, and that is he was in darkness, you know, and sometimes alone, feeling depressed. Now he would be considered a failure. And he'd be rejected by his father and by his friends because he turned away in battle. He'd be seen as a deserter. But Francis, going forward in faith, begins to pray. And there in this prayer, there is where he finds communion with Jesus. So in his suffering and his rejection and the persecution he will have, he sees his life in the life of Jesus. In his pain, he goes to Jesus' pain. In his rejection, he goes to when Jesus was rejected. In his persecution, he goes to when Jesus was persecuted, and begins to rejoice that he's counted worthy to live like Jesus Christ. And so he lives in this. And in living in this, in seeing his life in the life of Jesus, he has joy. And his life, his relationship with the Lord now becomes intimate. And so for a short time, he's spending it with Jesus in prayer, in quiet. And though people look at him as crazy, they call him insane, mad, and a fool, he's lost in the love of Jesus Christ. And there he fully gives himself over to him. Yes, he's still drawn to the comforts of life. He's still tempted to be vain. But he finds the way out in prayer and in penance. And then, you know, he has to come face to face with one of his fears, the leper. And one day, here he is on the road, and he sees a leper. And he wants to turn away. A leper reaches out his hand. But Francis there, you know, giving him a coin. But when Francis looks deep into this leper, you know, he actually faces his fear. Before, he would turn away, run away. But then he looks him in the eye.
And he sees Jesus and the leper. Then he hugs and kisses the leper, then goes on his way. Following that, Francis goes into a broken down church, the Church of San Damiano. And there, Jesus speaks to him on the cross. That cross right there, the cross of San Damiano. It says, Francis, my church is falling into ruins. Rebuild my church. Of course, he thinks these words literal at first, and he starts to collect stones and rebuild this broken down church of San Damiano. You know, he starts doing this to other churches, refurbishing them, that one, and even the Church of Our Lady of Angels of Portiuncula. And so there we go, starting to build it up. But God has a deeper message there. No, Francis had already started to rebuild himself through his own conversion. And this would only become deeper and more intense. It would be a more profound transformation. And so here, now as Francis is in this deeper conversion and transformation, he's reflecting Jesus Christ. And this is what draws people to him. So some of those out there who persecuted him, they are now turning to him because there's something radiating out of him. He has peace that surpasses all understanding. He's poor, and he could be joyful. And they want it. And so then men come and begin to follow him and desire this way of life. And in this way of life, it is only the gospel way. That's all that Francis wants. Is to be like Jesus in every way. And that's how he started to live. And so Francis hears the voice of Jesus clear in the gospel. First at the chapel of Our Lady of Angels of Portiuncula, where he's at Mass and hears how Jesus commissions and calls the 72. And in doing that, Jesus instructs them to take very little, but to rely on his providence, to be poor. And then, not long after, here guys started to come and more, and then they go to another church. And he opens the scriptures three times, and the first one he sees is about the rich young man, where Jesus tells him, if you wish to be perfect, go and sell all you have and come follow me. And then he opens up again. So you wish to be my disciple, take up your cross. Then he opens the scriptures again, and he says, whoever follows me must hate father and mother. And there he is. There it is. There's the gospel life before him. And what impressed and astounded Francis the most is that here is God, the Son of God, become man, who has become poor so that we could become rich with his grace, with his life, and with his love. And Francis was just in amazement with this truth, the entirety of his life. And so Francis, you know, for him, he would meditate very deeply on the birth of Jesus. And how Jesus, the Son of God, was so humble that he becomes a man, or becomes a child. And that's why he venerated and revered the infant Jesus. And then he saw the perfection of love in the crucified Lord. And he knew that this is where he had to live up to. It's to be a living crucified. No, not just some, like some kind of masochist and enjoying suffering. No, but to be caught up in the love of the crucified. That was everything for St. Francis.

And so here, as we look at the life of St. Francis, here we also see that as he went about, you know, people saw Jesus in him. In fact, one of his titles is Mirror of Christ. So Francis, he endured much suffering in his own body. You know, he traveled a lot. And Francis, you know, showing that he's can overcome fear, he comes face to face with the enemy, with an enemy of the church, the Muslim army. And so he's willing to go and talk to the Sultan, the leader. And yeah, he enters the camp and they beat him up, him and Brother Illuminato. But that doesn't stop him. The guards, they see something different in him. And so they bring him before the Sultan, and the Sultan is impressed. He says, I've never seen a Christian live like you. He said that the Sultan said after some time, he says, if every Christian was like you, I would become a Christian. Well, of course, Francis replied, well, I'll help you become one. And, you know, he didn't. But here, and then, you know, of course, Francis later on, as he draws more followers, he eventually writes the rule. The women's order through St. Clare, the first female follower. And then we see the third order, the lay secular order come about. No, something for everybody. It's the gospel life. And then, you know, Francis, you know, he is getting up there in sickness. It's inflicting him much more harshly. And then, you know, he, one time and toward the end of his life in 1224, during praying the St. Michael's Lent, he goes to Mount Laverna to be alone with the Lord and pray. And it is in there in prayer where he received the stigmata. We celebrated that feast a couple of weeks ago on September 17th. And now as we look over the life of St. Francis, he died a couple years later in 1226, but as we look at his life, now we see that he can help us in our life. In this world here, there are many problems, many crises. For one thing, a mental health crisis. There's wars. There's fear. And Francis, who was humble, endured all of that. And he teaches us how to overcome these things. And the answer is Jesus. We see that in the way he prayed. Francis didn't want to lose all his riches and wealth. He was afraid of that. He wanted to be poor and prosper. He didn't want to lose his social status. No, he didn't want to be a failure, but he was. And he faced it humbly through the help of Jesus. And then we see him, you know, face his other fear, the leper. You know, he is truly pro-life. Of course, and there he is, taking in the leper and embracing him, seeing Jesus in him. And then not just with that, but at the same time, you know, in embracing life, he embraces all of creation because God created it. And he saw God's love in creation. And he was so holy and had such appreciation and admiration for God's created work that creation saw the Creator in him. And then just look at him. You know, he doesn't, though the Muslims at the time, there was this war with the Christians.
He seeks peaceful dialogue before war. He sees mercy, the mercy of Jesus. See, and this is what we need in this day of life. Jesus Christ is the answer. And St. Francis shows us the way to do that is to look to Jesus the Lord and to want all of his life. But to do this well, we must be poor in spirit. Now, God doesn't call everybody to live this radical poverty and to give our entire, and sell everything. But he calls all to be poor in spirit. And poor in spirit, that means knowing who made us, first of all, that God created us, and that we have life because he loves us. And where would we be without him? Where would we be without his love? We just disappear. And so here is to fully embrace the love of God, to humbly look at ourselves. This is where this is true poverty of spirit, who we really are, where are our sins, what are our weaknesses, and some of us are afraid to do that. We have the help of Jesus. And for Francis, what helped him was that he was able to look at Jesus and his, here is a man. Here is a man, God, but a man who can look fear in the eye, whose fear does not stop, whose love helps him overcome fear. And so with Jesus, he could overcome his fears. And so for us, but this is the poverty of spirit, who we really are, and who we can become in Jesus Christ. Francis knew that. And so here is the society may look at him and decide society at the time, well, here is this nobody. All he is a reject. He's a failure, never accomplishes goals. But yet God would take this poor man and transform him to his own image, where he would be called mere of Christ. And here he is, only wanting to live the gospel. He'd be like the words of St. Paul, a living epistle being read and known by all men, so that when people saw Francis, even all of creation, they saw Jesus. And so now we look to Jesus. Because there Jesus is, as Francis found him, as he approached Francis with all love, with all mercy, willing to give us another chance, ready to help us embrace our fear and embrace our fear of ourselves, so that he can do a great work within us. But are we willing to receive this love? Are we humble enough to go to Jesus, who understands us, who's there with us, who meets us right there, who will take us from the ground and raise us up with him? And so there is where our life can be. There is where our life can be transformed. And St. Francis shows us the way to that. And so may with, like in the words of St. Paul, and like what we see of St. Francis, with Jesus, may we receive his grace. May we approach him humbly, just as we are, so that he can do this great work within us, so that this transformation can continue within us. And so like St. Francis and St. Paul, over time, it is no longer we that live, but Jesus Christ that lives in us. God bless you all. Let us now rise and profess our faith. I believe in one God, the Father Almighty, maker of heaven and earth, of all things visible and invisible. I believe in one Lord Jesus Christ, the only begotten Son of God, born of the Father before all ages, God from God, light from light, true God from true God,

0: begotten, not made, consubstantial with the Father. Through him all things were made. For us men, for our salvation, he came down from heaven, and by the Holy Spirit was incarnate of the Virgin Mary and became man. For our sake he was crucified under Pontius Pilate. He suffered death and was buried, and rose again on the third day, in accordance with the Scriptures. He ascended into heaven, and is seated at the right hand of the Father. He will come again in glory to judge the living and the dead, and his kingdom will have no end. I believe in the Holy Spirit, the Lord, the giver of life, who proceeds from the Father and the Son. With the Father, the Son is adored and glorified, who has spoken through the prophets. I believe in one holy, Catholic, and apostolic church. I confess one baptism for the forgiveness of sins, and I look forward to the resurrection of the dead and the life of the world to come. Amen. Following the example of our Holy Father, St. Francis, let us turn now to our Father and ask him for all our needs.
1: That our Holy Father may lead the Church and the entire world to worship the Lord in spirit and truth, we pray to the Lord.
2: Lord, hear our prayer.
1: For the Franciscan family throughout the world, that like our Holy Father, St. Francis, we may be faithful imitators of the gospel life, we pray to the Lord.
2: Lord, hear our prayer.
1: In thanksgiving for the beauty of creation, may the work of man not disfigure it, but enhance it for the greater glory of God, we pray to the Lord.
2: Lord, hear our prayer.
1: That God the Father, who casts down the proud and exalts the humble, may grant us the grace to follow our seraphic Father in heroic humility, we pray to the Lord.
2: Lord, hear our prayer.
1: For our departed brothers and sisters, especially those who have consecrated their lives in the Franciscan order, that through the prayers of our Blessed Mother, they may come to the vision of the heavenly city, we pray to the Lord.
2: Lord, hear our prayer.
0: Most high and glorious God, through the powerful intercession of our seraphic Father, St. Francis, enlighten the darkness of our minds, give us right faith, firm hope, and perfect charity, so that we may always and in all things act according to thy holy will. We make our prayer through Christ our Lord. Amen. Amen.

0: Pray, brethren, that my sacrifice and yours may be acceptable to God, the Almighty Father.
1: May the Lord accept the sacrifice at your hands for the praise and glory of his name, for our good and good of all his holy church.
0: Lord, as we beg you, as we bring you our gifts, prepare us to celebrate the mystery of the cross, to which our Father Francis adhered with such burning love. We ask this in the name of Jesus the Lord.
2: Amen. Amen.
0: The Lord be with you.
2: And with your spirit.
0: Lift up your hearts.
2: And lift them up to the Lord.
0: Let us give thanks to the Lord our God.
2: It is right and just.
0: Father, all-powerful and ever-living God, we do well and always and everywhere to give you thanks. You exalted your servant Francis through sublime poverty and humility to the heights of evangelical perfection. You inflamed in him with seraphic love to exalt with unspeakable joy over all the works of your creation. Branding him with the sacred stigmata, you gave us the image of the crucified Jesus Christ our Lord. Through him, the choirs of angels and all the powers of heaven praise and worship your glory. May our voices blend with theirs as we join in their unending hymn of praise.

You give life to all things and make them holy. And you never cease to gather a people to yourself, so that from the rising of the sun to its setting, a pure sacrifice may be offered to your name. Therefore, O Lord, we humbly implore you, by the same Spirit, graciously make holy these gifts we have brought to you for consecration, that they may become the body and blood of your Son, our Lord Jesus Christ, at whose command we celebrate these mysteries. For on the night he was betrayed, he himself took bread, and giving you thanks, he said the blessing, broke the bread, and gave it to his disciples, saying, "Take this, all of you, and eat of it. For this is my body, which will be given up for you."

You are indeed holy, O Lord, and all you have created rightly gives you praise. For through your Son, our Lord Jesus Christ, by the power and working of the Holy Spirit,

In a similar way, when supper was ended, he took the chalice, and giving you thanks, he said the blessing, and gave the chalice to his disciples, saying, "Take this, all of you, and drink from it, for this is the chalice of my blood, the blood of the new and eternal covenant, which will be poured out for you and for many for the forgiveness of sins. Do this in memory of me."

Therefore, O Lord, as we celebrate the memorial of the saving passion of your Son, his wondrous resurrection and ascension into heaven, and as we look forward to his second coming, we offer you in thanksgiving this holy and living sacrifice. Look, we pray, upon the oblation of your church, and recognizing the sacrificial victim by whose death you will to reconcile us to yourself. Grant that we who are nourished by the body and blood of your Son and filled with his Holy Spirit may become one body, one spirit in Christ. May make of us an eternal offering to you, so that we may obtain an inheritance with your elect, especially with the most blessed Virgin Mary, Mother of God, with blessed Joseph, her spouse, with your blessed apostles and glorious martyrs, with Saint Francis of Assisi, and with all the saints on whose constant intercession in your presence we rely for unfailing help. May this sacrifice of our reconciliation, we pray, O Lord, advance the peace and salvation of all the world. Be pleased to confirm in faith and charity your pilgrim church on earth, with your servant Leo, our Pope, and Stephen, our Bishop, the order of bishops, all the clergy, and the entire people you have gained for your own. Listen graciously to the prayers of this family, whom you have summoned before you. In your compassion, O merciful Father, gather to yourself all your children scattered throughout the world. To our departed brothers and sisters, and to all who are pleasing to you at their passing from this life, give kind admittance to your kingdom. There we hope to enjoy forever the fullness of your glory. Through Christ our Lord, through whom you bestow on the world all that is good. Through him and with him and in him, O God, Almighty Father,

0: At the Savior's command, informed by divine teaching, we dare to say, Our Father, who art in heaven, hallowed be thy name. Thy kingdom come, thy will be done, on earth as it is in heaven. Give us this day our daily bread, and forgive us our trespasses, as we forgive those who trespass against us. And lead us not into temptation, but deliver us from evil. Deliver us, Lord, we pray, from every evil. Graciously grant peace in our days, that by the help of your mercy, we may be always free from sin and safe from all distress, as we await the blessed hope and the coming of our Savior, Jesus Christ. For the kingdom, the power, and the glory are yours, now and forever. Lord Jesus Christ, who said to your apostles, Peace I leave you, my peace I give you, look not on our sins, but on the faith of your church, and graciously grant her peace and unity in accordance with your will, who live and reign forever and ever.
1: Amen.
0: The peace of the Lord be with you always.
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0: Behold, the Lamb of God, behold him who takes away the sins of the world. Blessed are those called to the supper of the Lamb. Lord, I am not worthy that he should enter under my roof, but only say the word, and my soul shall be healed.
1: For those who cannot now receive Jesus in the Blessed Sacrament, we offer the following prayer. My good Lord, my dear Jesus, I am sorry for having wounded thy loving heart by my sins, because thou art infinitely good, and sin displeases thee. Like the beloved disciple, let me rest upon thy heart, and let me grieve together with thee for the outrages that are committed against thee in this sacrament of thy love. I give thee my heart and my love, if my poor love can comfort thee. I love thee above all things, and I desire to possess thee within my soul. Since I am unable now to receive thee sacramentally, come at least spiritually into my heart, and nourish my soul unto life everlasting. Let my soul, O Lord, feel thy sweetness. Let me taste how sweet thou art, O Lord, that being allured by thy love, I may never sin by running after worldly pleasures. Thou art the God of my heart, and the God that is my portion for ever. O thou Lamb of God, who takest away the sins of the world, take away from me whatever may hurt me and displease thee. Give me thy love and thy grace. May the sweet flame of thy love consume my soul, that I may die to the world for the love of thee, as thou hast died upon the cross for the love of me. Amen.
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0: Let us pray. Lord, by the Holy Eucharist we have celebrated, help us to imitate the apostolic love and zeal of our Father Francis. May we who receive your love share it for the salvation of all mankind. We ask this through Christ our Lord.
1: Amen.
0: The Lord be with you. May Almighty God bless you, the Father, and the Son, and the Holy Spirit.
1: Amen.
0: Go in peace, glorifying the Lord by your life.
1: Thanks be to God.

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1: Answering the call.
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0: You call that a failure? I call it a great success.
1: Here's Father Joseph and Doug Keck.
3: And welcome once again to another episode of Mother Angelica Answering the Call, or the Bell in certain cases, especially on this program, where his mother responds to questions from the EWTN family as only she could, from her classic episodes and live shows from the 1980s and 1990s. And speaking back of that time period, we have our own Father Joseph Mary Wolfe. Welcome, Father. Great to be with you. I'm Doug Keck, your host.
4: It's always good to learn a few more things from Mother and her insights. You know, and we appreciated all the wisdom that she shared over the years when we were working with her. But I think I'm digging a little more deeply into these things as we're covering these programs. So much wisdom and practical advice, you know, that Mother Angelica had to offer.
3: Do you tend to find yourself, in a sense, amazed over the fact that so many of her insights are even more prescient today than they were at the time?
4: Yes, and that's what in this program that we're doing, you know, that it just seems like, wow, it's even more true today. And I've often talked to people who come here, they say, you know, we still love Mother Angelica's programs, and they're just as relevant today, if not more, than they were when she first gave these answers.
3: And in every language we put it into, you know, we always talk about, you know, we go to Germany, we go to Hungary, we're in Poland, in Ukraine, or certainly in Spanish and French, and you always find out, well, what's really the most popular program? It's always Mother Angelica, whatever language.
4: And I remember traveling to other countries and people coming out and Madre Angelica and just loving her and just appreciating her insights and her humor. You know, I think that's part of her secret, is that we all need a good laugh, right, to be able to take some of the serious things of life, and they are many. But we all need to be able to see them a little more lightly, like the saints did, that they could see, you know, an ultimate end of things, the victory is ours.
3: Absolutely. Let's focus on our first call that deals with temptation and where it comes from. I think it's interesting because Mother brings up something we don't hear a lot about, original sin.
4: Yes, and of course we have three sources typically that are the source of temptation. Mother talks about the reality of our own fallen nature, and that's what the caller's asking about. You know, we can't just blame it on the devil. He's certainly behind a lot of temptation and things that we see, but there's also our own fallen nature, original sin, and then the world and its seductions that Mother also refers to.
3: Right, and she also talks about anger, and she talks about that great scripture, blessed are those who make themselves a doormat.
4: Yes, that's right, that you won't find that there, and she wasn't a doormat, and yet she could speak strength with love, and we'll see that also in different answers that she gives.
3: Absolutely. Where does temptation come from? Here's Mother Angelica.
0: We have a call. Hello?
5: Mother Angelica.
0: Yeah, where are you from?
5: I'm from Huntsville, Alabama.
0: Well, good, that's close to home. And what is your question?
5: Well, first of all, I want to say I'm not in the least disappointed with you.
0: Thank you.
5: But some of my Protestant friends here and elsewhere are a bit confused about temptations from without in the world and the difference between that and the serpent. And I would wish you would elaborate a little bit on the fact that most of our temptations really reside within us because of original sin.
0: That's right. Thank you. There, the woman can teach you a lesson. You're right. All these tendencies within us are consequences of original sin. And we're very often disappointed because we feel anger. We feel jealousy, we feel oversensitivity, we feel greed, or we feel pride, or you feel lustful, or you feel a thousand things. Many of those things do come from us. You want to blame the devil. You know, the devil made me do it. No, he didn't. I mean, maybe you're doing so bad, he didn't even pay attention to you, you know? Don't take for granted the devil did it. Some of these things, and they're neither good or bad, it's what I do with them. You know, sometimes there is just anger. You know, and the Lord didn't say, blessed are those who make themselves a doormat. Did you ever read that anywhere? I didn't read that. So we're not talking about that. What we're saying is that many times our temptation

0: do come external sources. Some of your billboards, so they used to be nice, innocent billboards. See? You used to have some kind of shaving lotion things. When I was a kid, they had little plaques, and you used to go for a mile and you Burma shave. Was that it? And you'd read that. They were entertaining. You wonder what was the last word, you know, something about, I remember one, I can't remember the whole thing. It says something about a man is a peach has fuzz, but man's not a peach, it never was, something like that, you know. Use Burma shape. Anyway, used to be you could enjoy things. Many a temptation comes from the billboards, magazines. Let me tell you one time when we, years and years and years ago, before television, before radio, before anything, we used to print mini books, tiny little things, we still do. And so I used to carry some with me and I'd put them anywhere I thought they needed to be. So a woman next to me in the doctor's office picked up a magazine, and by golly, there was a Playboy. And I thought, God forgive this doctor, you know? He's hard up to put Playboy in his office. So I said, aha. So I went in my pocket and I got a book called The Healing Power of Suffering. And I took the book like this. Pow. And I closed. And the man next to me said, did you know you put it in the center fold? Oh, right. So those kind of things can come external, a lot of it external today. The way people dress, the way they talk, the way they act, even the way they comb their hair. And I never saw poor hair. I feel sorry for people's hair. It goes every which direction and every kind of possible color. And then when they're tired of it, they shave it in different directions, all at the same time. And they're going, they don't seem to care. You see some that have it this way, and then some go this way, and then some go this way. And I thought, if I were a hare, what would I do to this person, you know? Would I bite him or do something? And a lot of those disappointments and a lot of those that do come from outside, that's outside. That is, we could say the devil inspired it. However, many of our tendencies are within. See? See? Outside sources help the tendency. If a man's driving and he may be saying the rosary and he sees some billboards very lustful, he's going to have lustful thoughts. See? That's why you got to watch what you read. You got to watch what you read. Sometimes the things you read interfere with your faith. They put up such questions and doubts. They don't enlighten you. They don't enlighten you. So there is a tendency inside to be jealous. I told you about the twins who came in. They all had both had an all-day sucker. One hit it. The other one gave me a lick. Well, they were only about 3-4 years old. Right away, the tendency to selfishness was in one, the tendency to generosity in the other. And I had a tendency not to lick, a licked sucker. But I did it anyway. See, we're born with those. And all our life, we have a wonderful span of life that our dear Lord gives us, and the whole purpose of it is that I, cooperating with His wondrous grace, eradicate out of myself and substituting for me Jesus Himself.
1: And now moving on, we have our second call, this one entitled Prayer for the Broken Hearts. And again, it's a story of a woman who's dealing with her husband who left her.
2: You know, Mother said something here that really surprised me, that her own broken family and her own troubles, she wouldn't change it for the world. And you'd say, well, why is that? Because there were so many good spiritual fruits that came out of that. And I think one of the reasons that Mother was so effective in speaking to people and answering their questions is that she knew, she understood, she had been in their shoes.
1: Right. The thing that struck me about it, it seems almost counterintuitive that here's this suffering, and instead of it teaching her, as she talks about in this, anger in that sense, it taught her compassion and, mm-hmm. and understanding, because she could relate to people who are in the same position suffering.
2: And exactly, that's what suffering can do. It can give us a better understanding of what other people are going through. Remember that any person you meet is carrying a cross you don't see. And so we can be more compassionate, more understanding with people, even when they may be a grouch, you know, or hard to deal with. Probably there's some underlying suffering.
1: Right. She really comes down to the idea that no matter how disappointed you are, you always have to trust in the Lord. Let's see what Mother has to say about prayer for broken hearts.
3: Hi, sister. Hi.
0: Well, hi. Where are you from?
3: I'm from Miami.
0: And what is your question?
3: I really don't have a question, sister. I need everybody that is listening, and I need their prayers because I've been married for 8 years.
0: Do you have children? Huh?
3: Yes, I have a 7-year-old son.
0: Okay.
3: My husband left me 2 months ago. It is very painful.
0: Yes, I know. I know. It's a kind of pain that nobody can describe unless you've gone through it. And I've saw my mother cry every day for years, years, and more years. More years than I want to even remember. But I can tell you one thing, and I know it may not be much comfort now, but I have the experience that you're talking about. Trust the Lord. Trust. As I look back on my life, my young age, now, I wouldn't change it for the world. Oh yeah, I would have wished that I had a wonderful family and more brothers and sisters. But it taught me, it gave me strength, it taught me a lot of things. It taught me compassion. It taught me understanding of people in the same position. It taught me a lot about human nature. It taught me that sometimes when you're down, that's when they kick you more. They don't always raise you up. Maybe this evening I can help to raise you up. Trust the Lord and know, though you have lost someone you love, turn to Jesus and Mary. They love you more than this man could ever love you, or a million, billion, trillion men could love you. Go to Jesus. Because there you will find the comfort and the peace you need to pick up your life and continue on. I'm going to say a little prayer for all of you, for all of your disappointments. For this one in particular, whose husband left her. My dad was gone 2 years before we even knew where he was. And that was an additional heartache, you see. So for all of these people, if they just hang in there and don't give up hope. Lord Jesus, you know the pain we have when we're disappointed. Disappointed in those we loved and we found they did not love us in return. Disappointed in things and people and in everything and everyone. We're disappointed sometimes in the world and those who run. Disappointed in ourselves. We place all of these disappointments tonight, Lord, in your sacred heart, in the Immaculate Heart of Mary. We put them as in a furnace of love that you possess. And I ask, Lord, that you give all of these people, for all the disappointments, for every disappointment is a heartache. It's not in the mind, it's in the heart. And you are the Sacred Heart of Jesus. You are the Immaculate Heart of Mary, my sweet mother. Take them, put them together, all these broken hearts, mend them, and place them into your sacred hearts, and give them the courage to stand tall, persevere, and to trust in your wondrous providence. That providence is always present, always there. Amen.
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1: And thank you so much for staying with us here on Mother Angelica Answering the Call. I'm Doug Keck with, of course, Father Joseph Mary Wolf. Our topic and the call is listening to God and faith in the workplace. Where does faith end up showing up in a normal workplace, Father?
2: It's putting into practice. And sometimes I tell that to people, you know, they talk about just the difficult environment that their workplace is. Not here, of course, at EWTN. And generally that's true. But some people have a really difficult situation. And I say, well, you know, see that as your mission territory. That a lot of times missionaries would go to countries where it wasn't a pleasant place, but they could bring the light of the gospel in some way through their prayerfulness, through their example, and so on. And I think that's what Mother is encouraging here, too.
1: Right. And I think she's also encouraging the idea that if you want to feel the presence of the Lord, you have to stop and listen. She puts it bluntly, basically, you need to shut up.
2: Yes.
1: And listen to what the Lord has for you and to look for that presence, right?
2: I read an article recently, a college teacher, and she does something every semester. She takes the students outdoors, and they have to have all their phones off and just be silent for like 20 minutes. And today, that's a tough order.
1: Absolutely.
2: But then she'll have them write about their experience. Because we've lost the sense of silence. We just have so much noise, so much opportunity for this or for that. And we need to get back to that silent awareness of God's presence.
1: Right, especially as we know in the multimedia faceted world where you're assaulted 24/7 every which way, you have to be careful about what you're exposed to. And Mother always had a great concern about that.
2: That's why we need to be people of prayer who just are aware of God's presence in silence.
1: Whether that's in the workplace or at home, let's see what Mother Angelica had to say.
0: We have another call. Hello? Where are you from?
7: Stephenville, Ohio.
0: And what is your question?
7: Well, actually, it's two-part. The first part is, I really have trouble listening to what God is telling me. My Catholic education and faith tells me that he's out there, but I don't feel his presence in my life, and I was wondering if there are any special prayers or any wisdom you could give me on how to listen better to what he's telling me. And the second part of my question is, how does one remain holy and lead a holy life in the workplace when it's full of gossip and malicious comments and, you know, it's everywhere that I go and I can't just get up and leave because I have to be there for work. So I was wondering if you can give me any wisdom on what I can do for that. And thank you very much for your network. I watch you all the time and I love you.
0: First, let's know that the only way to listen is to shut up. I mean, you don't want to say that. I don't mean to be abrupt when I say that. But in order to listen, you have to be quiet. See, you have to be quiet. As long as you're talking to God all the time, it's wonderful. I recommend talking to God about everything. Finding a parking place, trying to buy a hat, walking down the street, crossing the street, especially if you're in Italy, you might as well forget it. In Italy, everything is a matter of utmost martyrdom. It isn't just holiness. You cross the street and you run the risk of becoming a martyr. But anyway, we have to listen, sweetheart. You have to listen. Now, the trouble with listening to God is that you get bored. You sit there and you're listening and there's nothing happening. See? You think there's nothing happening. But the Lord is saying to you very clear, be quiet. Let the silence that you hear, see, sometimes we hear silence and we don't like what we hear. Let the silence of your thought, no thought at all, you're just listening. Let that be the stepping stone to the presence of the Lord. The presence of the Lord. That's what's so important. It's important that we are aware of the presence of the Lord. And if I were to tell everybody now in this room, and I can't because I'm on television, but if I were to say to everybody, I want everybody to be quiet, and I want you to be listening to the awesome silence, which is the presence of God. You can almost feel it now, can't you, huh? Yeah, you see? You hear that silence. And that silence is an awesomeness. It's not just a lack of noise. It's not just a lack of movement. I want you to listen for just a half a second. Silence. Isn't that wonderful? See? That's the presence of the Lord speaking to your heart. Now at that point, you respond by saying, I love you, Jesus. I love you. Start with that. It's a very basic way to start contemplative prayer. But it's there. It's there. Now, the next question. How do you be holy in the marketplace? Well, you can't always put soap in people's mouth, although you'd like to. I think it's a good idea myself to carry a bar of soap and just go. And some soap wouldn't be enough. They need lye or something like that. But you can make reparation in your heart to Jesus. Somebody tells a dirty joke. Don't listen. But sometimes I can't turn my ear off. But as they're talking, you interiorly talk to Jesus. Say, Jesus, I'm so sorry they took your name in vain. I'm so sorry, Lord, that they told this dirty joke. I ask you to forgive them. I ask you to have mercy on them. I ask you to give them light. Give them light. See, and if they know that this bothers you, they may go on and make it worse for a while. But all of a sudden, you'll see one, maybe when you walk in, they'll be quiet. You see, you can't always change jobs. You wish you could. But you can do something about it.
1: And wrapping up this program of Mother Angelica Answering the Call, it's a question about what do you do with old sacramentals?
2: Mm-hmm. Well, you know, when we were building the friary, at first the friars were staying in the guest houses behind the network until finally we were able to build our friary, which was dedicated in 1994. And I remember the sisters, they had collected these old sacramentals and medals and things that were tarnished and really unusable, and they would put them into the foundation. So our foundation and some of the additions here at EWTN, that's typically what they would do. But if you're not building something, then the proper way to use these articles that are no longer usable is to bury them. You don't just throw them in the garbage, in other words.
1: Right. And define when we're talking about sacramentals, because she talks about relics here, but there's other kinds of sacramentals as well, right?
2: Right. So if you had a Benedictine medal, miraculous medal, if you had old rosaries that were broken, or these sorts of things, well, a good way to deal with them is if you put them in a foundation in a building, but to bury them at least, you're returning them to the earth is what you're doing. And if you had holy cards or something like that, pictures that are tarnished or torn, those could be burned and the ashes returned to the ground too. So it's returning it to the ground, not to the garbage.
1: So like with an old scapular, you might have a situation or something
2: exactly.
1: like that as well. So let's see what a mother has to say about something she called a berry box.
0: We have another call. Hello?
6: Hi, Mother.
0: Hi. Where are you from?
6: Massachusetts.
0: How old are you?
6: 10.
0: Wonderful. What's your question?
6: What do you do with old sacramentals or broken sacred objects? I would feel bad throwing away a broken rosary or statue.
0: Some of them you can fix. Some are worn out. You know, we want to know what we do with them?
6: What?
0: We carve a berry box. B-U-R-Y, berry. And a lot of things break beyond repair. And every time we build, which we seem to be doing all the time, when they dig the foundation, you see, I put all of these broken objects in the corners. And then they pour the cement on top, and the whole building's blessed with broken objects, see? The whole building is blessed. So if you know somebody that's building something, or you can go out in your yard and bury it, just don't throw them away, you know, in garbage cans. And we've been getting, I'm surprised, very happy, we've been getting relics. And I have a thing about relics. Because a lot of elderly people, as they get older, they're almost sure their children are not going to want their relics, and they're going to dump them. But they're sending them to me. Wonderful. You can send me all you got. Because they're blessed, see? When I pass our big relic box, I remember the wonders of these saints. They made it. We're going to make it, too. So I think that's what I would do with them, honey.
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1: This is Father Bart Tollison. The month of October is dedicated to the Holy Rosary. Let us pray. In the name of the Father, and of the Son, and of the Holy Spirit. Hail Mary, full of grace, the Lord is with thee. Blessed art thou among women, and blessed is the fruit of thy womb, Jesus. Holy Mary, Mother of God, pray for us sinners now and at the hour of our death. Amen. In the name of the Father, and of the Son, and of the Holy Spirit. Amen.
2: Welcome to Spirit of Stewardship. Jeremy Belsky is your host for real-life stories, encouragement, and ideas to enhance your own gifts of work, wealth, and wisdom in response to God's blessings for you.
3: I'm Jeremy Belsky, and today's topic is, we can't take it with us according to God and the IRS. You can't pull a U-Haul behind a hearse. That saying reminds us that we can't take it with us. Does this mean we shouldn't save and be prudent with our resources? Of course not. In order for you to be a wise steward of your work, wealth, and wisdom, God calls you to give according to your means. It is not uncommon for you to go through different phases of your life where at times all you can do is write a check. Other times might allow for you greater opportunity to volunteer. I knew of a woman who was paralyzed from the neck down. The hospital bills placed her family in enormous debt, and not being able to move her body meant unimaginable suffering. Thus, her stewardship of time, talent, and treasure was not what it once was. However, there was one extremely important aspect of stewardship she could still give back to God. She could pray. In a world of isms, what role does materialism play in your life? Are you sucked in by a society full of master marketers that get you to buy just one more thing or the latest gadget? Knowing that our ultimate goal is to get to heaven, consider investing greater portions of your work, wealth, and wisdom toward the building of God's kingdom here on earth. Your good works in secret are seen by God and does not require public recognition like the Pharisees on street corners seeking kudos. Give of yourself and your belongings for the praise and glory of our Lord Jesus Christ. I'm Jeremy Belsky, your host for Spirit of Stewardship.
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3: 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This 50-part series was recorded on phonograph records in the 1960s, and the sound quality is sometimes compromised. But the Word of God, spoken by Archbishop Sheen, is solid and timeless. Here now is Archbishop Fulton Sheen.
4: Peace be to you. The subject about to be discussed is birth control. The words are not very proper. First of all, because those who believe in it actually believe neither in birth nor in control. Therefore, we shall never use the words again. They are finished. We propose first to answer one or two objections or false philosophies about the subject of the purpose of marriage. The first is this. Married couples will often say, "We cannot afford more children. Therefore, we have a right to fumble with the levers of life." Those who make a statement of this particular kind probably never think of the terrible principle that they are enunciating, namely, the primacy of the economic over the human. Now, just suppose one put that into practice in other walks of life. Suppose a family had five children, but they had enough money to buy only four hats. Do you think that they would be permitted or should be permitted to cut off the head of a child in order to bring the economic to the level of the human and the human to the level of the economic? Suppose a husband says that he can no longer support his wife. Ought he be entitled to shoot her? What is forgotten here in giving the primacy to the economic is that we receive blessings as we put ourselves in the area of God's love. A waif on the street does not receive food, clothing, and shelter as a child in a family, because that waif is outside of the environment of love. So too, to the extent that we put ourselves outside of the environment and the area of God's love, we exclude those divine assistances that would otherwise come to us. Those who put the primacy upon the economic are really not interested in saving or earning. They are interested in spending, and it is that which dictates the frustration of life. There's a brood of idle passions and a desire for more credit and more clothes and more selfishness, which dictates their philosophy. They believe that they are free, therefore, as we said, to manipulate life apart from God's laws, because it is only Catholics that are bound by the laws of fruitfulness of marriage. So they say that Catholics are opposed to any frustration of human life in marriage. That indeed is true. But it must be remembered that those who are not Catholics are no more free to violate God's natural laws than anyone else. It just happens that the Church is defending here a natural law. And because we are about the only ones who are defending it, there are some who are led into the error of believing that the opposition to the frustration of love is purely and solely a Catholic doctrine. We could conceivably reach a stage in the world where Catholics alone might believe that 2 and 2 make 4 and that grass is green in the springtime. These are principles that belong to the natural order. So is the principle that marriage is destined to be fruitful. Just suppose that a vast majority of people went around with their eyes blindfolded and their ears plugged up. We would very soon have a papal encyclical which would oppose that. And the church would say, it is not right to blindfold your eyes or to plug up your ears. Does not reason, does not the natural law tell you that the eyes were made for seeing and that the ears were made for hearing? Therefore, you must allow these organs to work out the function for which God created them. There indeed would be many that would say, oh, the Catholic Church is opposed to eye control. The Catholic Church is in opposition to ear control. Certainly. Because reason tells us why these organs were made. And so too a husband and wife were made in a certain way, and God created male and female in a certain way. And therefore these organs are to be permitted to function according to the way that God made them. What are we going to make this world? A universe in which we pick up violins and bows and never produce music? A universe in which sculptors pick up chisels and never touch them to marble in order to create a statue? Are we going to have trees blooming but never any fruit? Signposts that lead nowhere? Is life and love to be reduced to a kind of an epidermic content and contact without any fruit or purpose? But that is all negative. We must always take the positive position. And on this particular subject of the fruit of love, we will describe and enunciate 2 sublime teachings. 1, love in marriage creates the deepest kind of unity. And secondly, that deep unity of love, by its very nature, tends to an incarnation. We said that love in marriage creates the deepest kind of unity of love. We might also say, by the way, that this particular point that we are to develop proves also that there is not to be a union of sexes outside of marriage. Have you ever noticed that Scripture nowhere speaks of marriage in terms of sex, but always in terms of knowledge? Why is that? Well, first of all, let us prove the point. The book of Genesis, for example, said, "And now Adam had knowledge of his wife, Eve, and she conceived."

mother, that she was chosen to be the mother of our blessed Lord, she asked, "How can this be, since I have no knowledge of man?" Notice here that there was no question of the ignorance of conception, but of some deeper mystery. So St. Paul says, "Husbands, possess your wives in knowledge." Why is marriage spoken of as knowledge? Well, for this reason. Because one of the closest forms of unity in the natural order is that which comes from knowledge. You look out on a flower or a tree. You know these things. They enter into your mind. There begins to be a unity, and the closest kind of unity in the natural order between the knower and the thing which is known. You cannot think of anything more close than the union of your mind and that which you know. So sacred scripture compares marriage to knowledge because marriage produces a unity and it demands fidelity. When a man knows a woman, there is a unity that is created between the two that is like to the union of the mind and that which is known. That unity is so close, so intimate, that it may be known, may be used rather, over and over again, but it never again may be reacquired. They are two in one flesh. From that point on, there is nothing that happens to a woman that does not happen to the man that made her a woman. He made her a woman. She made him a man. And just as you are always indebted to the one that gave you the knowledge about Shakespeare, namely your alma mater, so too one is always indebted to the one that created that unity between the two. The resulting psychic changes, indeed, are great. But they're great also in the order of the body. The woman can never again return to virginity. The man can never again return to ignorance. Something has happened to make them one, and from that oneness comes fidelity, so long as either has a body. They can never put themselves back into a state that they had before. Therefore, it is not just an experience. It is a bond that continues to exist as long as life itself. Now, in married couples, this union is very deep. And that brings us now to our second point, that all love tends toward an incarnation. Thus far, we have spoken of the love of husband and wife creating a deep bond of unity, the unity of love. Now we want to show that this love naturally tends to diffuse itself. Everything that is good diffuses itself. The sun is good. It diffuses itself in light and heat. The flower is good. It diffuses itself in perfume. Animals are good. They diffuse themselves in the generation of their kind. Man is good. His mind is good. And his mind diffuses itself in thoughts. God is good. God diffuses himself not only in creation, but from all eternity. God has an eternal Son. The source of all

generation is in God. Let not therefore husband and wife be told that procreation is an imitation of the beasts of the field. It is rather in imitation of God, who from all eternity has an eternal Son, the Son to whom he can say, in the agelessness of eternity, Thou art my Son, this day have I begotten thee, this day without beginning nor end. Now this power of generation, which is eternal in the Godhead, is communicated to man's mind, it is communicated to the body of a husband and to the body of a wife. As God himself said, shall I that make others bring forth children, myself be barren? Therefore, the power of generation is not a push from below. It is a gift from above. Not only do we find, therefore, that the motive power of begetting children is in the Trinity, but it is also in the Incarnation, because all love ends in an incarnation, even God's. God so loved man that he became enfleshed in the human nature. What is our blessed Lord but God's love incarnate? God's love walking this earth in the form and habit of man. You see how beautiful love is? If one could give a definition of love in the light of the Trinity and the Incarnation, it might be that love is mutual self-giving, which ends in self-recovery. It is mutual self-giving because no one is good unless he gives. But if love were just mutual self-giving, it could end in exhaustion. Therefore, love is a mutual self-giving which ends in self-recovery. In the Trinity, there's the giving of the Father to the Son and the Son to the Holy Spirit. And there is the self-recovery in the sense that the Trinity, I mean the Holy Spirit, is the bond that unites Father and Son. The unity of love. And so too it is with husband and wife. There is a mutual self-giving of husband and wife, and that mutual self-giving ends in self-recovery, which is the child. The thrill of a farmer as he sees a grain of wheat he planted coming into life. And the joy at seeing a geranium bud in a tin full of earth on a tenement windowsill. The ecstasy of a saint at seeing a sinner dead in sin, responding to prayer and beginning to live in Christ. All of these are earth's witnesses to the inherent happiness that comes to anyone who sees life springing and sprouting or aborning. Love does not mean just the joy to possess. It means to the will to see a new life born out of that love. To see someone created in one's own image and likeness. And what is the child then? Well, the child becomes the bond of union between the husband and wife. And the child unveils fatherhood in the husband and motherhood in the wife. There's a new relationship created. Not only did the father make her, his wife, a mother, but the child made him a father. You see, love becomes a kind of an ascension from the sense plane and goes back again to God. The children are almost like beads in a rosary,
binding together the love of husband and wife. Love always demands something unrevealed. It flourishes only in mystery. No one ever wants to hear a singer hit her highest note, nor to hear an orator tear a passion to tatters, to very rags. One never wants to see the infinite denied, or life's urge still, or a passion glutted. One wants to see an unfolding and enrichment and enfleshment of love. And that is what happens in marriage when there are children. One distinct mystery after another is unfolded. There is the unfolding of the mystery of the body. And then there begins to be the unfolding of a new mystery, the mystery of motherhood and the mystery of fatherhood. And then when the children have to be trained, there comes the mystery of fathercraft and mothercraft. New areas of exploration are opened up. Then there's never dullness. Indeed, a husband after a time may become dull to the wife and the wife to the husband. But when the children are born, the first boy, well, he begins to be the new life of the husband all over again, and the wife becomes very pretty once more in the daughter. And as each child is born, they bind together, husband and wife, as a reflection of the binding love of the Holy Spirit in the Trinity. And then because each child has a soul to save, and there becomes an awakening of sweet responsibility in the father and the mother. As Khalil Gibran wrote, when he spoke of children, he said, "Your children are not your children. They are the sons and daughters of life's longing for itself. They come through you, but not from you. And though they are with you, yet they belong not to you. You may give them your love, but not your thoughts, for they have their own thoughts. You may house their bodies, but not their souls, for their souls dwell in the house of tomorrow, which you cannot visit even in your dreams. You may strive to be like them, but seek not to make them like you, for life goes not backward, nor tarries with yesterday. You are the bows from which your children, as living arrows, are sent forth. The archer sees the mark upon the path of the infinite, and he bends you with his might, that his arrows may go swift and far. The archer sees the mark upon the path of the infinite. Let your end bending in the archer's hand be for gladness, for even as he loves the arrow that flies, so he loves also the bow that is stable." And that is the story of life. God sets up the target. You are the bow, and your children are the arrows. They have a messianic mission in your life. They represent the conquest of love over the ego. They symbolize the defeat of your selfishness. They represent the victory of charity. Every child begets sacrifice, tends toward an incarnation. And every child becomes for you a pledge of your own salvation. And how happy you will be on Judgment Day when God says to you, "Your love has borne fruit." And if God did not bless you with children, in any case,

0: You can always rejoice that you never buried love in a napkin. You sent it back again to God, from which it came. God love.
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3: Idaho votes November 3rd on Proposition 1, which, if passed, would enshrine abortion into state law. And guess who's paying for it? A September 21st campaign filing shows the pro-abortion committee raked in $1.9 million in a single report, nearly all of it from out of the state. $650,000 from a D.C. political action committee, $250,000 from Michael Bloomberg in New York. 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Idahoans didn't ask for this. New York billionaires and Washington money are trying to buy Idaho's abortion laws. The unborn babies in the state deserve better.
2: Pro-life education is critical to saving lives and protecting the unborn. 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
5: 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Charles Beery is our producer. Matt Gabinski is our phone screener. Jeff Burson handles social media for the program. If you want to ask a question via YouTube or Facebook Live, we're streaming there right now. Just put your question in the comments box. Jeff will send that to us right here in the studio. I'm Tom Price along with Dr. David Anders.
6: Tom, how are you today?
5: I'm great. How are you, my friend?
6: Oh, I'm doing fine. Thank you.
5: On days like this, we like to lead off with a common objection. And this is one of those I hear, it seems like almost every day, if not every week. And this is an email that we received from Robert. I have heard you refer to penal substitution as atrocious and unjust on God's part, since we know from Acts 2:23 that Jesus was, quote, delivered up by the predetermined plan and foreknowledge of God. Why not ascribe injustice to God on that basis, even if we don't regard penal substitution as his purpose? I'm curious to know why Catholicism teaches that the doctrine of penal substitution dishonors God, but that his willing and planning a horrific torture for his sinless son does not. Thanks, Robert.
6: Yeah, that's actually a really good question. I appreciate it. First of all, I should clarify, I'm not aware that the Catholic Church as such teaches anything regarding the doctrine of penal substitution other than that it is untrue. Right?
5: Okay.
6: So the kind of polemical language you just referred to, calling it kind of a horrible injustice and atrocity, that's my language.
5: Okay.
6: That's Andrew's language. It's not necessarily, you're not going to find in the Council of Trent, and oh, by the way, this is a horrible doctrine, right? That's just the way I've described it.
5: Okay.
6: But the doctrine of the atonement, the way the Catholic Church understands the death of Christ, is that Christ essentially is martyred for his noble life, right? He teaches in the Sermon on the Mount that we should turn the other cheek and be pure in heart, and someone said, go with you 1 mile, go with him two. And ultimately, he says, blessed are those who are persecuted for righteousness' sake. And that's the way Jesus lived. He lived the ethic that he taught, and of course, it led to his death. He was killed for that. Now, many of the Jews were jealous of his popularity with the people, and particularly, I think, affronted by his statement that the temple would be destroyed and that he would supplant it. That was particularly offensive. From the Romans' point of view, I don't think they had any particular attachment to Jewish religious ritual or cult or the temple. They saw Christ as a political threat, maybe an insurrectionist or somebody who would destabilize the population. So either way, he was martyred for his teaching and his mode of life. And we regard, and I think most people do, someone who lives a noble life, especially someone as noble a life as Jesus lived in service to the poor and to community and teaching the value of the golden rule, someone who would die in the service of that teaching, well, that's honorable, that's noble, that's praiseworthy. And we even regard, say, fallen civil rights heroes today, when they give their lives in testimony of the prophetic teaching, we say, well, that was a heroic sacrifice.
5: Yeah.
6: Well, even more so Jesus. Now, God also evaluates Christ's self-offering as noble, as praiseworthy, as something that's worthy of honor and exaltation. That's what St. Paul can say. He was obedient unto death on a cross, and therefore God exalted him. Now, your question is, well, why did God set the world up in such a way that the salvation of the human race would require or be served by the martyrdom of the self-offering?

0: of Jesus. Why not just make a world in which there was no necessity of atonement? And to that, I can't really speak, because obviously God wasn't compelled to make the world that he made. He made the world the way he made it. But we do have some clues, I think, in the gospel. Jesus himself gives us one when he says there's more rejoicing in heaven over one sinner that repents than over 99 righteous people that have no need of repentance, right? So that there's something about the very process of conversion, about the reformation of a soul, bringing someone from darkness to light, bringing someone from egotism to charity, bringing someone from hate to love, that's worth doing. It's a story worth telling. And, you know, between two possible universes, one in which we were all just angelic beings with our harps, and another one in which we have the possibility of being redeemed and being the process of transformation into the likeness and image of God, that second storyline is a story worth telling. There's an intrinsic beauty and a goodness to the redemption of the world that would be different from simply the creation of a world that didn't ever need to be redeemed.
1: Okay. Well, we thank you so much for your email, Robert. Here's one from Prosperin, watching us on YouTube in the Philippines. Prosperin says, the biggest cult here in the Philippines asserts that Christ's church in 33 AD went into apostasy, and that's why Felix Manalo had to establish a church in 1914 called Iglesia Ni Cristo. Felix Manalo is for them the last messenger in the Far East. Any thoughts about that?
0: Yeah, that's an interesting position. It kind of runs flat contrary to the teaching of Jesus and the rest of the New Testament, right? Because Christ's promise was that the gates of hell would not prevail against the church.
1: Mm-hmm.
0: And the message of the book of Hebrews is that Christ is the final and definitive revelation of the Father. So on at least two points, this institution contravenes the teaching of Christ in the New Testament. One, it asserts that there's some last person after Jesus, which Christ himself doesn't teach, the gospel doesn't teach. Secondly, it makes Christ into a liar insofar as Jesus promised the gates of hell would not prevail against the church, and this fellow seems to have argued that it prevailed.
1: Hmm.
0: So don't hold with that.
1: Seems a bit problematic.
0: Seems a bit problematic.
1: All right. Prosperin, thanks for watching us on YouTube in the Philippines. In a moment, we're going to get to the phones. It looks like Matt is screening those calls right now. We have a line open for you at 833-288-EWTN. That's 833-288-3986. 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
2: This is a Digital Moment with Sandra McDevitt. Did you know what a St. Michael's stone is? Mark Gargano in Italy has long been a pilgrimage site where St. Michael the Archangel is said to have appeared in the 5th century. The small white stone taken from the interior of the cave are classified as sacramentals. The stones are known as devotional sacramentals because, of course, angels don't leave behind personal effects. Catholics use these stones in prayer to seek St. Michael's intervention to ward off spiritual or physical harm. A bishop, at the direction of St. Michael, blessed the stones during a 17th century plague. The stones can be acquired through the shrine's custodian at Gargano, which will include a certificate of authenticity. I'm Sandra McDevitt for EWTN Radio.
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1: It's called a communion here on EWTN with Dr. David Anders. Our phone number 833-288-EWTN if you have a question for Dr. David Anders, or if perhaps you'd like to tell us what is stopping you from becoming a Catholic. 833-288-3986. Here's a question from Bradley now, watching us on Facebook. Bradley says, the Protestant Bible has 66 books, the Catholic Bible has 73 books, and the Greek Orthodox Bible has 76 books. and the Ethiopian

0: Ethiopian churches include some of the apostolic fathers in their canon. So, how in the world do we have certainty about our act of faith in the canon?
1: What a fantastic question. Yes, you can only have certainty in your act of faith in the canon if you have a divine authority that can divine the contents of the canon. That's the only way you can have certainty. So the question is, did Jesus establish a divine authority with the power to define the contents of the canon? That's a simple question. The answer is yes.
0: Yes.
1: Christ said to St. Peter, "You're the rock on which I'll build the church's foundation. You're the foundation on which I'll build the church, rather. I give to you the keys of the kingdom of heaven, and whatever you bind on earth is bound in heaven." And so where Peter is, there is the church, and there's the faith.
0: There it is.
1: Now, apart from the magisterial authority of the Catholic Church, I contend we can't have certainty in our act of faith, neither about the canon or anything else. So that's a powerful motive for believing the Catholic teaching about the sacred magisterium.
0: Yes, indeed. Bradley, thanks for checking us out on Facebook today. Here's a question from Emmanuel in Germany, watching on YouTube. How can you reconcile Jesus' command to go throughout the world and evangelize or spread the gospel and make the peoples of into people of God and the present church approach of acceptance of other religions without spreading the gospel?
1: Yeah, so first of all, I don't see that those two things are at all contrary to one another. Right. In other words, the Catholic Church teaches in Second Vatican Council Declaration on Ecumenism on World Religions, Nostra Aetate, that the Church accepts everything that is true, everything that is true in the various world religions. It does not teach that everything they teach is true. It just says when they teach truth, we agree, right? And we see those truths as points of commonality, pointing ultimately to Catholic unity. It doesn't mean that everything that every religious tradition teaches is true. And the job of a Catholic is to be a light bulb. That's what Jesus said. He said, you know, don't hide your lamp under a bushel, but let it shine so people can see your good works and give glory to your Father in heaven. So the Church attempts to exhibit the truth of the gospel in the world in a myriad of ways, both by our verbal testimony as well as by our works of mercy and acts of justice and so forth. And in that way, the Church is, or tries to be, the light of the nations that lets the light of Christ shine over the whole world and to draw all men into that unity in Christ. Now, we recognize that that unity may be more or less perfectly realized at any given point in time. And sometimes, you know, Jesus said the kingdom of God grows like a mustard seed. It's the smallest of all seeds, but it becomes great, and then, you know, and then all the birds can come and nest in the branches, or like leaven that grows through the dough, and you don't quite exactly know how, but then you come in the next day, and poof, there's a loaf of bread. Well, when you look at the way the Catholic faith has impacted world history down through the millennia, in part, it has done so through people converting and joining the Catholic faith, and that's, of course, the most manifest way that the Church has led to the expansion of the kingdom of God in human history. But in other ways, the Church has had a powerful influence on the self-expression of other religious traditions. They have also been transformed internally in response to Catholic influence. So think, for example, about the way ideas like universal human rights have permeated not only Catholic society, but the whole world.
0: Yes.
1: And so that's a common language that we can now speak with most people, not everybody, but with most people around the world. But that contribution is a fruit of Catholic intellectual life. It was Catholic theologians in Salamanca in the 16th century that invented the language of universal human rights. One of the major contributors, authors of the UN Declaration of Human Rights was, in fact, the Catholic philosopher Jacques Maritain. And so that's one of many illustrations of the way in which the Catholic Church, both overtly but also subtly, is salt and light throughout the world without endorsing everything that goes on in the name of religion. Jesus didn't endorse everything that goes on in the name of religion. He was constantly critical of superstitious religious practice. And that's the way the Church functions. We don't reject anything that is true or good or beautiful, but we seek to have a purifying, humanizing, divinizing impact both within and without the Church.
0: Thank you so much, Emmanuel, for checking us out on YouTube in Germany.

0: It's called A Communion here on EWTN. 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That's 833-288-3986. There is a line open for you right now. Matt's getting another line screen. We'll get to that in just a moment. I have a fun question for you here. Actually, two of them.
1: I like fun questions.
0: Yeah, this one is from Nancy Joe in Portland, Oregon. Nancy Joe says, I'm just curious. During your travels by airplane, have you ever had the experience of sharing your conversion story after someone comments on, like, whatever book that you're reading? In other words, they see the book that you're reading, they strike up a conversation, and that leads to a chat about your conversion story. Any stories you can share about that? And, here's her P.S., what do you eat on your travels?
1: Okay. You know, I usually kind of keep to myself when I travel, but I have, from time to time, struck up conversations with people about the faith.
0: Uh-huh.
1: Sometimes it might be because of a book I'm reading. Sometimes it might be because of a book they're reading.
0: Mm.
1: Sometimes it might be because, you know, somebody recognizes me from Catholic media or something.
0: Uh-huh.
1: I don't know if I have anything super memorable or interesting. But I tell you what, you know, when I'm traveling, this is just kind of a thing. I've always kind of got my eyes open for clerics and religious.
0: Oh, you know? Sure.
1: And they're easy to spot.
0: I do that too.
1: You know?
0: Yeah.
1: And they're usually off busy running for their next gate, so I don't really have a chance to talk. But I have from time to time, you know, found myself seated next to a religious or a cleric of some kind, and they're pretty obvious. You know, they stand out and strike up a conversation. When it comes to eating, now I know, well, the reason the person asks is I've make no mistake of the fact that I'm kind of on a restricted diet.
0: Yes.
1: And so I do a lot of food prep, you know, and I pack a little lunch bag and take it with me. And back in the day, I've kind of changed my menu, but I used to take a baked sweet potato with me.
0: Really?
1: In this little lunch box. And I've stopped doing that because every single time it gets flagged going through security. They see this large oblong object and they're like, what on earth is that?
0: What is that?
1: And it was just holding up the line. So I've switched to, you know, falafels and things other than sweet potatoes.
0: There you go. Nancy Joe, thank you so much for your question. It's called A Communion here on EWTN. Our phone number, 833-288-EWTN. That's 833-288-3986. Here's one from Servi Amoris, who says, good afternoon, Dr. Anders. I have a question concerning the approval of our community. As of now, we are a private association. Our archbishop wants to approve us as a, quote, public association of the faithful, but he wants a recommendation of our parish priest in order for him to approve. We're having an issue with this pastor of ours concerning Adam and Eve's historical existence, or a myth. And in order for him to approve us, we need to recant that Adam and Eve is not a historical figure, but rather a myth. Dr. Anders, is believing in historical Adam and Eve a hindrance to be approved as a public association? And is it a prerequisite condition for us to be approved for this public association by recanting? Thank you so much.
1: Okay, thanks. So, you know, when it comes to the canonical questions, the legal questions within the church's own administration about how to get approved as a public association of the faithful, you are now miles above my pay grade.
0: Oh, okay.
1: Right? I mean, I deal at the level of historical theology. I don't deal in the canon law stuff. And the last thing in the world I want to do is insert myself into a process that is the prerogative of the bishop and the pastor. That's not my job, right? Mm. So I'm going to totally recognize and defer to the authority of the bishop and the local pastor and the canonists, and I won't touch that. You know, I will say, when it comes to the question of the book of Genesis and history of Adam and Eve, that the church has made plain for quite some time, actually for 2,000 years, that the book of Genesis is it contains an awful lot of figurative language, the purpose of which is not to give us information about ancient geology or anthropology or this sort of business, right?
0: Mm-hmm.
1: But it's really to establish facts about humankind's relationship to God and the cosmos and the natural order and our moral situation before God. And a lot of modern study on the Bible also points out that there are profound parallels between the story of Adam and Eve and the national journey of the people of Israel, where sort of paradise and exile seem to characterize their national existence, and the whole question of how do we recover from the exile, and even after the Maccabean revolt and destroying the Seleucid overlords and kicking them out of the country, Rome moves in, Israel's still in the land, but they are experiencing themselves as in a state of exile. Exile hasn't quite finished, you know, they're still oppressed. And this is why even after Jesus is on the scene and he's radically reinterpreting what God's kingdom would mean for the people of God, even then the disciples can't quite get it through their heads and they go, Lord, are you at this time going to restore the kingdom of Israel, you know, to Israel? And he's like, don't you get it? It's here. I'm restoring it. But that theme of exile and return and what that means, we find that from Genesis all the way into our own lives. And so these are the kinds of questions that the text raises for us. Now, when Pope Pius XII looked at these questions in light of modern science, his conclusion was, and this you'll find this in Humani Generis' encyclical, was, look, the Adam and Eve story is less important to the question of human origins than the story of Christ, because the New Testament teaching is that Christ is the second Adam. And so the parallelism to Adam becomes theologically significant in view of the redemption. So it's not so much a question about how do we interpret Genesis, it's more a question about how do we interpret the significance of Christ as the second Adam for understanding human origins?
0: Very good.
1: And the Pope's counsel was, theologians and scientists can certainly investigate without prejudice questions of human origins and where the science leads, but they should do so with a profound sensitivity to how this will be read in light of the doctrine of redemption. And so I think that's the safest place for me to stop.
0: Sounds good. Thanks so much for your question. If you're ready now, let's go to the phones at 833-288-EWTN. We're going to begin today with William. William's in Moorhead, Minnesota, listening on the great Real Presence Radio. Hey, William, what's on your mind today?
2: Doctor, how do we defend the church's position that's represented in Romans 1:23? It was used at Mass today. It says, they became fools and exchanged the glory of the immortal God for the likeness of an image of mortal man, or of birds, or of four-legged animals, or snakes. In other words, a lot of Protestant churches, they never have statues, but we Catholics do. So how do we defend that practice?
1: Yes, thank you. I really appreciate the question. So, you know, when you read the Pentateuch, the first five books of the Bible, and the instructions in the book of Exodus for how Israel should construct the tabernacle and the worship, and then when you read the book of 1 Kings, read about Solomon constructing the temple according to God's design, it's conspicuous that it's packed full of images. And some pretty wild stuff in there, in fact.
0: Yeah.
1: Among them were the cherubim, and you know, the cherubim, we like to think of cherubim as, I don't know, naked little babies floating around with arrows shooting people to fall in love. But the ancient Near Eastern cherubim were actually sphinxes. They had animal bodies, four legs with the head of a human and wings spread out. And so you had all kinds of fantastical creatures in the temple, as well as more normal animals and plants and pomegranates and things of that sort. So Israelite worship prescribed by God in the Bible contained religious imagery, both realistic and fanciful. And so it's impossible to read, say, the prescriptions against idolatry in the Ten Commandments as a prescription against religious artwork, because five chapters later, he's commanding religious artwork.
0: Yeah.
1: Right? But I think you have to read it the way the church has always read it, which is it's adjoined to the prohibition on worshiping other gods. Thou shalt have no other gods before me, nor make images to them, or
0: it's the
1: of
0: main
1: them.
0: Thing.
1: Right. The idea it's not you know, can I manufacture something, but should I worship someone other than God? And the answer to that question is no.
0: No. Oh, okay. William, is that helpful for you?
2: When you were a Protestant, you know, in the churches that you were in, were there ever statues?
1: Were there statues in Protestant churches? Well, it kind of depends on the Protestant church, right?
0: Mm.
1: So if you worship in a church from the Lutheran tradition, or the Anglican tradition, you're far more likely to encounter religious artwork and statuary. If you worship in a church whose background comes out of the Calvinist or Reformed tradition, and many Baptists today, even though they don't recognize it, hail from that neck of the woods, they're not going to have so much in the way of religious artwork. Now, I find that they tend to be kind of inconsistent, because I would, you know, I'd go in Baptist and Presbyterian churches where you would never see artwork in the sanctuary. Then you'd show up in Sunday school class and we had all kinds of flannel graphs of Jesus and the saints.
0: Forgot all about flannel graphs. You got me.
1: Flannel graphs are in my dreams, man. I will never forget flannel graphs.
0: William, thanks so much for your call. In a moment, we're going to get to Joseph in Chicago. Looks like we have a line or two open for you as well at 833-288-EWTN. 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
3: Hello, friends, and welcome to this edition of The Crux of the Matter. I'm Father Wade Menezes of the Fathers of Mercy. Today, I'd like to talk briefly about the benefits to be gained from a worthily received, frequent, and devout confession. Although it is true that the Church's canon law requires confession of our sins at least once a year, this is also one of the precepts of the Church, just as noble is the Church's time-honored tradition of confessing one's sins at least once a month. Whether confessing mortal or venial sins, the benefits to be gained from a frequent confession are many. For example, apart from the obvious effect of being forgiven of one's sins, frequent confession brings with it a purification of conscience. In the soul, grace is increased. The will is strengthened. Self-knowledge is increased. More rapid growth in virtue takes place. Humility grows. Bad habits are assisted in being overcome. A spirit of mediocrity is assisted in being overcome, and greater self-control is achieved in one's daily life. Indeed, friends, frequent confession helps us to advance in the spiritual life and to be more faithful to our daily duty, regardless of what one's vocation might be, whether single, married, or a consecrated bishop, priest, deacon, or vowed religious. Remember, just as unchecked everyday faults and weaknesses can lead one to commit venial sin, so can unchecked venial sin lead one into mortal sin. St. Augustine, the great doctor of the Church, sums up this truth when he states, "While he is in the flesh, a man cannot help at least having some light sins. But if you call them light when you weigh them, tremble then when you count them. For a number of light objects makes a great heavy mass. A number of drops fill a river, and a number of grains makes a heap. What then is our hope? Above all, confession. This is the crux of the matter. God bless you, and thanks for joining us."
0: Hey, what's stopping you from becoming a Catholic? Let's talk about it here on EWTN's Call to Communion with Dr. David Anders. Our phone number, 833-288-EWTN. That's 833-288-3986. Let's go now to Joseph in Chicago, listening on Sirius XM, Channel 130. Hey there, Joseph. What's on your mind today?
4: The question, Dr. Anders, when you, for the last 20 years or so, plus, I'm a cradle Catholic, but I've always listened to other evangelists back in the day, my early years, to guys like Swindoll and Dr. Jeremiah. Even to this day, I like Jeremiah, and I like, what is it that they're missing? They're not, at least Jeremiah, I don't see him as a Catholic basher, but there's a few of them out there that are in their own indirect way. But what is it that they can't see that you saw in the Catholic Church? That everybody has a different specific conversion to the faith. But I'm just kind of curious, is it the Ground Zero Presbyterian, or at least the school or the seminaries that they go to in Texas and Dallas? Is it Calvinism, or what is it that doesn't seem to? I mean, it's right there in their they quote the fathers all the time, in their homilies, but they just refuse to kind of see it from when I see it from your prism. I'm thinking, God bless. I mean, why couldn't they see it that way in today's world?
1: Sure. Yeah. Absolutely. So, first of all, I think you have to appreciate, I grew up in the Protestant community, fundamentalist, Alabama, Bible Belt. the degree to which it is bred into Protestant consciousness.

0: righteousness, at least in some churches, and mine was like this, that the Catholic Church is just wrong. I mean, it's just fundamentally wrong. It's just in outer space.
1: That mindset is kind of baked in, isn't it?
0: They're called Protestants for a reason.
1: Sure.
0: You know, I mean, the Westminster Confession of Faith, which is the confession of faith that 17th century that guided my tradition, includes the position that the Pope is the Antichrist. You know, I mean, and it's baked into Luther's view of the Church. I mean, the Catholic Church is just wrong. That's how we were brought up to see it. And it just seemed so patently obvious to us, especially when you have all these ex-Catholics that are flooding into your church, and they're telling you that they didn't have a meaningful relationship with God or Christ, and then they came to your church and everything looked rosy. And I can't tell you the number of times I heard stories like that of people, you know, grew up Catholic, didn't really know the faith, and then they, you know, go to some Protestant congregation with a compelling speaker, compelling preacher, and they find something meaningful, and they reinforce that deep prejudice. And the catechesis that you get growing up Protestant takes for granted that the Bible is the sole rule of faith. You know, they start with the Bible as ground zero. That's mm-hmm. kind of their presupposition, their basis.
1: Mm-hmm.
0: And then if that's where you begin, well, it's just evident that there's a lot of Catholicism that's just not in the Bible. And so to them, it's just, well, that's just obvious. I mean, Catholics are doing all this stuff that's not in Scripture, and here's the Bible. It's what Christ gave us to guide our life, and it's just... And yeah, so many of them that, you know, are leaving, and it's just obvious. You can't. I mean, there might be a lot of things wrong with my tradition, but it just can't be the Catholics. You know, it just can't be the Catholics. Catholic. In fact, I remember having conversations in seminary. We'd be debating exegesis about the interpretation of some passage, and somebody would suggest something, and we would all kind of raise our eyebrows and go, "Yeah, but that's." That's the Catholic way of reading. Well, we better not read it that way. It was just don't go there,
1: yeah,
0: right?
1: Yeah.
0: And so you're asking me what happened to me to make me Catholic that maybe these guys aren't experiencing.
1: Mm-hmm.
0: Well, one, for me, it was a matter of cognitive dissonance, because so many of the things that I was grounding my faith on as a Protestant, things like the doctrine of the Bible alone, but for me, it was even more importantly the doctrine of faith alone. Another cardinal Protestant doctrine of faith alone.
1: Uh-huh.
0: I went in to my studies attempting to substantiate, to sustain, to support, to elaborate those teachings, understand their historical origins, and so forth. And when I did, the first thing that struck me was when I was reading the Fathers, especially Augustine, that the Protestant doctrine of sola fide, faith alone, just was not in the Fathers. It just wasn't there. Wasn't there at all. Nothing close to it. And I said, well, that's very disturbing. So Augustine's 4th century, 5th century, maybe I'll move earlier.
1: Mm.
0: Maybe it got lost earlier in the tradition. So I start reading the 3rd and 2nd century fathers.
1: Uh-oh.
0: It got even worse, man. It was worse. This is awful. Okay, so maybe they lost the thread even earlier than that. So I said, I'm going to go back and revisit the scriptures themselves on this question, and I'm going to inform myself with the best biblical scholarship, but no Catholics. Not going to read any Catholics. I don't want to mess myself up. I'll just read Protestants. So I'm reading the best 20th century Protestant biblical scholarship, and lo and behold, they all conclude that Luther got it wrong.
1: Wow.
0: That Paul did not teach Luther's doctrine of justification.
1: Mm.
0: And so that really unnerved me. It didn't quite get me unhinged all the way, but it really unnerved me. And I began to kind of pull apart other aspects of the tradition. So another big one was sola scriptura, the Bible alone. And I asked myself, well, why do I believe that? And I realized, as soon as I put the question to myself, well, I believe it because my tradition told me to.
1: Mm.
0: That seems a little bit contradictory, right? That I'm believing a doctrine that denies the value of tradition on the basis of a tradition. And so I said, is there a better case that I can make for sola scriptura, for the Bible alone? Where did it come from? Well, I recognized historically it was asserted by Luther in 1519 at the Leipzig debate with John Eck, because Eck pushed him to a corner rhetorically,
1: uh-huh,
0: and got Luther to admit that he was teaching things that had been condemned by councils, particularly the Council of Constance in 1415. And Luther's response was, well, that may be true, but I don't recognize the authority of the council. I'm just going to stand on the Bible alone. And that it lost the debate, but it had great sort of propaganda power. And a lot of people who had anti-clerical sentiment you know, were kind of had an animus against the church in the 16th century, grabbed onto that, and they went, yeah, that's good, that's good. Bible alone. We use that and beat up on popes, beat up on priests. I don't need no pope. I don't need no bishop. You know, I'm my own pope. I'm my own bishop. And they got a big brouhaha, you know. It's not much. It didn't take much to stir up a crowd. But they never really examined the premise. Well, is that in fact what Jesus taught? Did Christ actually teach the doctrine of Scripture alone? So I went trying to investigate that question, and I read lots and lots of Protestant apologetics, you know, not just recent, not just modern apologetics, going all the way back to the 16th century, trying to get my head wrapped around, okay, where is the proof from Revelation that this is God's intent? And I had always, this is a fellow, Puritan fellow by the name of William Whitaker, who was reputed to have written the thing, like the magnum opus on sola scriptura. And I read the whole thing. It's hundreds of pages long, and very erudite, lots of quotations from the fathers and all that. But I read it with an eye to the question, okay, so where does God actually reveal this? And there's only one place in all of Whitaker that I could find that question addressed. And he admitted, freely admitted, this is like the number one defender of sola scriptura, that Christ actually commissioned the church to teach the faith, never actually mentioned the Bible, but surely he must have. That was Whitaker's position. Surely he must have. He must have also have given them instructions to write this stuff down and put it in a book. And I went, oh, you're just making this up. You're just making it up, right? So poof, there goes sola fide. Poof, there goes sola scriptura. And then as I kept studying, I kept learning other aspects of the tradition, my Presbyterian tradition, had been invented by historical founders at specific points in time since the Reformation. A really big one for me was the idea that to be born again, I had to invite Jesus into my heart in a prayer of conversion, like in response to an invitation. It's like read something like I would pull out of the Four Spiritual Laws by Bill Bright, you know, this kind of business, or go forward at a Billy Graham crusade, that idea. And I was shocked to learn that that way of conceiving of Christian initiation was in fact a late 19th century, early 20th century innovation. That even the earliest Protestants didn't believe that. Even the Protestants of the Great Awakening, like George Whitefield and John Wesley, didn't believe that. They had a different account of Christian initiation.
1: Yeah.
0: And so I said, this stuff is just false. It's just an innovation. It's just a human invention. That did not make me Catholic, but it did make me stop being Protestant.
1: Okay.
0: And so I had to say, is there an intellectually honest way for me to practice the Christian faith? And when I started with that as my question, I was led inevitably to the Catholic Church. It was Catholic Church or bust.
1: Yeah. You know, the question, the specific question that Joseph asked here, which is, if I could paraphrase, you know, why did the scales fall from your eyes and they didn't from all these other guys who are all very, you know, sharp folks? I don't think that's a question you could answer.
0: Well, I know, you know, my specific historical circumstances, I, of course, regard as a work of divine providence and grace in my life. And grace ultimately is a gift. It's not something that I can gin up. It's given to me by God. But these were the circumstances God used to bring me to an act of faith. I think that, you know, if you're a pastor, if you're somebody like Swindoll or David Jeremiah, you're not oriented towards historical investigation and questioning what you're taught. Your orientation is, how can I take the tradition that I was raised in and make it accessible to people in order to give them transforming experiences? And they're very good at that.
1: Yeah.
0: But I had a different set of questions and a different set of motivations.
1: Joseph, really appreciate your call. Thank you so much for it from Chicago today. Here on EWTN's Call to Communion with Dr. David Anders. Our phone number, 833-288-EWTN. That's 833-288-3986. Here's a question, an emailed question from Maria, who says, before I ask your question, my question, I would like to compliment your excellent show with Tom. I'm a cradle Catholic, and I don't know how to respond to my friend who says she has a very close relationship to Jesus, and does not believe that honoring Mary could add to that devotion. She's also a Catholic, but is now asking me, where in the Bible does it say that we should honor Mary? She says Jesus teaches us all we need to know. I know you have the right words to use to enlighten all of us. Thanks very much. God bless, Maria.
0: Yeah, thanks. I appreciate the question. So I wouldn't describe, I don't know that the way the question is framed, how can devotion to the Blessed Virgin Mary add to my relationship with Jesus?
1: Yeah.
0: I mean, I suppose I could answer it under those terms, but I don't know that it's necessary to. So let me give you an analogy.

0: like, I know a lot about Christ from the scriptures and from sacred tradition, mm-hmm. and I believe in Christ. I want to follow Christ, imitate Christ, let Christ be born within me and renew within me the likeness and image of God. And so my understanding and relatedness to Christ is very focused on Jesus and his teaching and his person. But in so far as I'm transformed into his likeness and image, certain things flow from that out of my own character, if I'm really being like Christ. One of them is that I would treat others with justice and charity. Like, I'm not really growing in my relationship with Christ if I'm not growing in justice and charity towards others.
1: Sure.
0: Now, I think the person in my life towards whom it is most important, most salient, most immediate, to whom I should show justice and charity, be my wife. Okay?
1: Mm-hmm. Mm-hmm.
0: Now, last night, she wanted hamburgers.
1: Okay.
0: Like, I'm a vegan. I don't eat hamburgers, you know?
1: Could be a problem.
0: Right? But I want to please my wife. So I ran out, and I got the hamburgers. You know, and I made the hamburgers because I love my wife. I want to do something for her. I didn't learn anything specifically, historically, about Jesus by cooking hamburgers for my wife, right?
1: Yeah.
0: But I'd like to think that I was able to cook hamburgers for the sake of the love of God and the love of my wife because I'm joined to Christ in grace, faith, hope, and charity, right?
1: Yeah.
0: And so loving my wife appropriately, it flows out of my relationship to Jesus, is impossible without my relationship to Jesus, is shaped by my relationship to Jesus, and in turn merits for me the grace of more relationship with Jesus.
1: Mm-hmm.
0: Now, if it's right and just for me to love my wife and make her hamburgers when she wants them, St. Paul says that we have an obligation to render to everyone what is their due. This Romans chapter, 13? Honor to whom honor, he says. Romans 12. Honor to whom honor, custom to whom custom. Taxes to whom taxes, he even says. Right?
1: Mm.
0: Now, to whom do I owe honor? Well, I owe honor to honorable people. That's who I owe honor to. This is scripture.
1: Yeah.
0: Give honor to those to whom honor is due. Okay, so, George Washington. Do I owe honor to George Washington? Yeah, good guy, founded the country, all that stuff.
1: Mm-hmm.
0: Yes, I honor George Washington. The Pope. Yes, owe honor to the Pope. Vicar of Christ, Bishop of Rome, Patriarch of the West, you know, Pastor of the Universal Church. Yeah, honor to the Pope. Honor to the President. Yes, this is an honor that's due to the President of the United States in virtue of his office.
1: Mm-hmm.
0: Mother of God.
1: Mm.
0: Oh, no honor due there at all. I honor the president, but not the mother of God? Is that what you're saying? Right? But scripture says I have to show honor to whom honor is due. If I have a relationship with Christ, and I'm being transformed into his likeness and character, I'm going to show honor to whom honor is due. And there's none to whom greater honor is due than the mother of God.
1: That's it. Maria, thank you so much for your email. Call to Communion with Dr. David Anders. 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Call to Communion with Dr. David Anders in progress here on EWTN. Let's go to Mike now, also in the Chicago

0: area, listening today on Sirius XM channel 130. Mike, what's on your mind today?
1: Good afternoon, gentlemen. A great show. And I love the conversation that I'm hearing right now. It reminds me when I was back at the seminary. I have one specific question. If the good doctor could recommend a book which would enable me to read, be able to justify all the things we're talking about regarding Peter, the first pope, apostolic succession, you're not saved by faith alone. These are things that I am confronted with every day with people that I deal with. I'm a publisher of a Catholic magazine, and I get these conversations from individuals. So I'd like to be able to read something which would help me to be able to connect the dots from Jesus to where we are today, knowing that Jesus is the one who founded our church.
0: Okay.
2: Yeah, thanks. I appreciate the question. Okay, so I can give you books on discrete pieces of those questions, right? One comprehensive book, or one book that comprehensively answers every question of apologetics and demonstratively proves the apostolic succession from Christ to the modern day with certainty, I may have to give you a bibliography and not just one text, right? Okay. When it comes to the ministry of Christ, the historical ministry of Christ and his intent for the church, to be honest with you, I think one of the best places you could go is the trilogy Jesus of Nazareth by Pope Benedict the 16th. I also think that the Pope's lectures on Christ and the Apostles and the Church Fathers that he gave in the Wednesday audiences over the years are just outstanding. Mm-hmm. So that's just a great resource. Pope Benedict himself refers very fondly to Romano Guardini's famous Life of Christ called The Lord. Archbishop Fulton Sheen also wrote a very celebrated Life of Christ. I think it's just called The Life of Christ.
0: I think so.
2: On the person of Jesus, all of those are really, really good texts. You know, and when it comes to sort of the historical, critical, but respectful and faithful approach to the life of Christ, the biblical scholar Daniel Harrington has a lot of valuable things to say. He has a historical portrait of Jesus that's pretty good. Also, let's see, in terms of the theology of the thing, St. Thomas Aquinas, the third part of the Summa Theologica on the life of Christ is just absolutely outstanding, and it gives you the dogmatic Catholic teaching. You know, in terms of a one-volume handbook of apologetics, answering the kind of questions that you raise, I think Carl Keating's book, Catholicism and Fundamentalism, is probably about as good as you can do.
0: Great book.
2: You know? You know, finally, I'm a big believer in reading widely and continuously and always self-educating. You know, I mean, I do this for a living, of course, so I'm a little bit different. I'm an oddball, but I mean, I spend a couple hours a day, usually every day, continually educating myself. I mean, I started this thing, and not the radio show, but I mean, I started studying Christian history and theology with seriousness in probably around 1991.
0: Wow.
2: And I've never stopped. You know, I'm still learning all the time. The thing about modern scholarship is that you take any topic at all, you start digging into it, and you realize there's more here than I can ever master.
0: Oh, yeah.
2: And that's true of biblical studies, it's true of theology, it's true of history, it's true of philosophy, and in the subfields. I mean, you never exhaust it.
0: Yeah, super. And Mike, thank you so much for your question. Some great resources for you there here. It's a call to communion with Dr. David Anders here on EWTN Radio. Let's go to Mississauga, Ontario, Canada, and talk with Patrick, listening to us on Sirius XM Channel 130. Hey, Patrick, what's on your mind today?
3: Hey, how's it going, guys? Love the program.
0: Thank you.
3: Question for Dr. Anders. A married Catholic, so we have a Catholic and a Christian, both married, so both are baptized, and the Christian wife wants to convert to Catholicism. How does that marriage become valid within the church?
2: Okay, couple questions. So were either of these people married to anyone else before they married one another?
3: No.
2: Okay, that's the biggest hurdle out of the way right
0: yes.
2: there. Okay. When they were married, one party was Catholic, one party was not Catholic, right?
3: Correct.
2: And they were not married. They did not follow canonical form when they were married. So they were not married in a church by a Catholic priest or deacon.
3: Correct.
2: Okay, so from the church's point of view, that couple is not validly married. Now, easiest thing to do in the world is go get validly married. You go present yourself to the church, to the priest, say, you know, we want to be validly married in the church, and you would say your vows in front of the priest. Now, if the non-Catholic party is becoming Catholic, was the non-Catholic party ever previously baptized?
3: Yes.
2: Okay, all right. So if the non-Catholic party is already baptized, then at whatever point you solemnize this relationship with a valid wedding, it will automatically be sacramental, because the valid marriage of any two baptized people is sacramental. Now, the reason I asked about the baptism was because if the non-Catholic party is not baptized and you had a valid wedding, it would be a natural marriage, not a sacramental one, all right, that it would become sacramental on the baptism of the unbaptized person. But since you already baptized us, don't have to worry about it, right? So my advice is just skedaddle over to the parish, make an appointment with the priest, say, you know, we need to have a valid marriage. We didn't have a valid marriage. Didn't follow canonical form. How about next Thursday?
0: Yeah.
2: And then you show up at church, say your vows, and boom, you're done. I mean, I myself, when I was a non-Catholic person, marrying a Catholic person out of the church, she didn't know any better. I didn't know any better. We didn't learn about the whole question of validity for mm-hmm. some years. And when mm-hmm. we learned about it, we went, oh, we got to fix this. So we made an appointment, went over to the church, I think, you know, on a Saturday afternoon, said our vows and, you know, in front of a couple of friends. And then, it, you know, the whole thing took less than an hour and we yeah. were done.
0: Off you go. Patrick, thanks so much for your call today. One more question here as we're heading out the door from Adam. I'm wondering if Dr. Andrews could answer what the Catholic teaching is on embryo adoption. My wife and I are struggling with infertility. We thought that while it seems like a very pro-life option, it goes against church teaching. However, we've seen mixed signals on the issue from prominent Catholic priests, theologians, etc. Any clarification would be appreciated.
2: Yeah, so we don't traffic in humans. We don't traffic in humans, and so you can't, artificial insemination and moving embryos around. All of that is divorcing procreation from the conjugal union of the mother and the father in the context of Christian marriage, which is the proper environment in which to both conceive and bear children. So we don't want to commoditize the human person as if children were a product.
0: Yeah.
2: That I could pull off a shelf and, you know, pay $15,000 for or whatever. And I want a blonde one. No, I want, you know, we don't do that.
0: Okay. Adam, thanks so much for your email. Hope that's helpful for you. Hey, Dr. David Andrews, we got a lot of questions answered today. Thank you so much.
2: Yeah, thanks, Tom.
0: Don't forget, we do this program on EWTN Radio Monday through Friday, 2 p.m. Eastern, live for our live daily show. And at 11 p.m. Eastern for the encore. 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I'm Tom Price, along with Dr. David Andrews. We'll see you next time. Thanks for joining us here on Call to Communion with Dr. David Andrews on EWTN. 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
5: Welcome to Catholic Blitz. Father Trujillo, you're in the hot seat today. Ooh. Ready for a question?
6: I am.
5: Okay. Who were the Virgin Mary's parents? And you got 1 minute to go.
6: Jesus's grandparents. Okay, no, seriously. It's in the non-biblical book called the Proto-Evangelium of St. James or the Gospel of St. James. It's not part of the Bible. It's not considered inspired, authentic text. However, in that book, we have the names of Saints Joachim and Anne, and we believe those were the legitimate names of Mary's parents. Now, the reason why it's not part of the Bible is because the church considers it non-inspired. But just because it's not inspired does not mean it's considered non-factual, because Julius Caesar's commentary on the Gallic Wars is considered factual, but it's not inspired text. Mary's parents, Joel Clement and Ann.

0: Great job. I didn't even have to remind you. Okay, tune in for another episode of Catholic Blitz.
1: Father Benedict Groeschel on life.
2: Pope John Paul, in his encyclical, The Gospel of Life, he said that all Christians, even politicians, oh yes, are responsible to make known in society their strong opposition to abortion, euthanasia, and the abuse of life.
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7: 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O Holy Spirit, Lord and giver of life, we glorify you. 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
11: I'm Father Bernard McGuckian. Join me here in the eternal city of Rome, overlooking St. Peter's Square, as we continue our series on the Sacred Heart.

Welcome to our program. We're here at the Mother House of the Society of Jesus, popularly known as the Jesuits, here in Rome. The Jesuits have been associated with devotion to the Sacred Heart from very early on, even before the famous revelations to St. Margaret Mary at Paray-le-Monial, in which they were involved through the work of St. Claude La Colombière. The Sacred Heart had loomed large in Jesuit life even 100 years earlier. Here at the Vatican, St. Peter Canisius, known as the secondary apostle of Germany after St. Boniface, a doctor of the church, a man who wrote a marvelous catechism that sustained the faith of people for several hundred years,

the heart of your sacred body with my own eyes. It was as if you opened it to me and told me to drink from it as from a spring, inviting me to draw the waters of salvation from these springs of yours. Then I dared to touch your beloved heart and bury my thirst in it. St. Margaret Mary wrote a letter to her former superior, Mother Somaise, describing an extraordinary revelation she received towards the end of her life. It was on July the 2nd, 1688. She described being in a wonderfully high place. She saw before her the Sacred Heart, beside the Sacred Heart, the Blessed Mother, on the other side, St. Francis de Sales, and St. Claude La Colombière, already 8 years dead at the time. During the centuries, the Sacred Heart has appeared to different people through the years. One French Jesuit, Jean Bainvel, who wrote at the beginning of the 20th century, said that it was as if Jesus was a great poet who gave a little reading of his work to different people. But then a day came when he revealed the whole work, and that was to St. Margaret Mary, as we have seen when we were visiting Paris Le Monial. Margaret Mary was on her own when Claude died, and she looked around for help outside her monastery. The first one she went to was a young Jesuit priest called Father John Coisey, and she asked him to carry on the work, but she told him, you know, you'll have difficulties, because even within the Jesuit order, they were suspicious of this new devotion. It seemed to be too good to be true. Jean Coisey actually was dismissed from his post as a teacher of theology. He had many difficulties. He wasn't allowed to speak to the young Jesuits at the start. Once again, it was so new and different. But slowly things changed. The Jesuits began to realize, no, this is profound. It is true. But what was very interesting in this whole devotion was that it dovetailed perfectly with the devotion and spirituality of St. Ignatius of Loyola, the founder of the order. His great prayer was a consecration of oneself. Take and receive, O Lord, all my liberty, my memory, my understanding, and my entire will. Whatever I have or hold, you have given it to me. I give it all back to you and commit it to your care. All I want is your love and your grace. That is a form of consecration. And what Margaret Mary wanted the whole world to do, each individual, each home, each village, each city, each country, indeed the whole universe, was to consecrate itself to the Sacred Heart, knowing that something wonderful would happen. The work of these Jesuit apostles bore fruit, especially within the order, some years later, when one of the Father Generals, Father Ricci, consecrated the whole Society of Jesus to the Sacred Heart, just a few yards from where I'm standing here at the moment. But then a new, darker world was about to break in. The Jesuits, for a series of mysterious reasons, was suppressed from 1773 until 1814. Those were terrible years in Europe. They came back into existence in 1814, and sometime afterwards, they took up the devotion to the Sacred Heart in a new way. It began in France, in a place called Valls. Father Francis Gautrelet got the idea of encouraging young Jesuits during their long years of study to consecrate their studies to the Sacred Heart, because he was firmly convinced that every day of our lives is important, not just the days when we're out apparently doing work. Every moment, and the preparation was an apostolate in itself, to actually study well and hard. So he encouraged young Jesuits to do it. He was followed some time later by another Jesuit, Father Ramiere, who thought that this idea had worked so well with young Jesuits, why not extend it to the whole world? Because all of us have to do quiet work, important work, that will ultimately have an effect in our lives. So they conceived the idea of an apostleship of prayer. And it started there. It has grown quite remarkably through the centuries. All over the world now, today,

Many people around the world begin their day with the prayer, O Jesus, through the most pure heart of Mary, I offer you all my prayers, works and sufferings of this day for all the intentions of your divine heart. And then you add this specific intention for the month, the general intention and the missionary intention. Maybe you might think about that prayer and make it a part of your own life, because it will make a great difference to your whole day, and it only takes a few seconds. So the bells of St. Peter's are now ringing, so we'll take a short break. See you when we come back. Before the break, I shared with you the daily prayer of the Apostleship of Prayer. Now, that is a profound, simple, easily understandable expression of devotion to the Sacred Heart. And the wonderful promises that we mentioned when we're in Paralimonial that come from devotion to the Sacred Heart are inestimable. They can change the lives of individuals, families. They would even change countries if people would embrace them. I would like to remind you of the wonderful promises made to St. Margaret Mary. And what was distinctive about the revelations to St. Margaret Mary, they were not for herself. Some of the great mystics received revelations that were to help them personally grow in holiness. Margaret Mary's were for all the world, for the whole human race. So one of the first promises was, I will give them all the graces necessary in their state of life. Now, each one of us has got a calling, a vocation in life. Vocation is calling, from the Latin vocare, come. And you can only really have a vocation, or it only makes sense if you believe that there's somebody calling, that there is a God calling, there's somebody that is interested in you personally. He called you from nothingness into existence, from your mother's womb into this world, from childhood to adolescence, adolescence to adulthood, and he's made a promise, a word that was often on the lips of Jesus. It's the last one he'll say to you, come, blessed of my Father, and receive the kingdom prepared for you from before the beginning of the world. Promises peace, not only eternal peace at the end, but peace that makes life worth living even now. The second of these promises, I will establish peace in their home. Surely it's the desire of every human heart to see peace among our brothers and sisters, our fathers, our mothers, those near and dear to us. And Jesus implies that it is a gift. And a gift is not something that you give yourself. A gift is something you receive. We don't talk about being given a gift of our wages at the end of the week. We're paid our wages, but we receive gifts. Peace is one of those gifts from the heart of Christ himself. I will comfort them in all their afflictions, because there's nothing that can happen to you that God has not foreseen and understands and wants to encourage you. For every pain that we must bear, for every burden, every care, there is a reason. For every grief that bows the head, for every teardrop that is shed, there is a reason. For every hurt, for every plight, for every lonely, pain-racked night, there is a reason. But if we trust God as we should, all will work out for our good. He knows the reason. He knows what you're going through, and he's given you the grace and the strength to live through it, because one day it's going to produce an eternity of happiness. I will be their secure refuge during life, and above all, in death. Times we all need a refuge. We want to run for cover. It's a normal, natural instinct of a human being. And he has promised that I will be their refuge. You needn't look for it in alcohol, or in nicotine, or in other more serious things. You'll find it in the heart of Christ. And then the promise, I will be their secure refuge at death. When nothing else matters, then he will be there. Other friends may leave us, he won't. And then the great promise, I will bestow
bestow abundant blessings upon all their undertakings, not just their religious undertakings, all their ordinary choices, their businesses, their jobs, their work, their study. Sinners shall find in my heart the source and infinite ocean of mercy. It's an appeal to all. There's no sin so awful or terrible that cannot be forgiven. All that the Lord is looking for is a spark of love in our hearts. And that little spark can start a flame that will burn away all the sins and all the mistakes of our lives. There's the promise to all of us, and we're all sinners. Tepid souls shall become fervent. Tepid. I only heard my mother quote one piece of scripture in all her years. My mother read the scriptures, prayed them, and lived them. But the only one she quoted to me was from the Apocalypse. I would rather that you were either hot or cold, but because you're lukewarm, I spit you out of my mouth. That must have made a very big impression on my mother as a young woman, because she only said it twice in her life to me, and each time she seemed moved. My mother was a lover of the Sacred Heart, and I'd say she became very fervent because of her love of the Sacred Heart. Fervent souls shall mount quickly to great perfection. That is, they'll become full of love, concern for others. It will express itself in being men and women for others. And we've all got to be men and women for others. The Father General of the Jesuits spoke in my home country of Ireland last year, and he made an appeal. He said, Catholics have got to be Catholics for Protestants, and Protestants have got to become Protestants for Catholics. So we're all men and women for others. And that is the way to high perfection, love. Then a very simple promise. I will bless every place in which the image of my heart shall be exposed and honoured. And there has been a long tradition all over Europe, South America, Africa, Asia, all over the world, North America, Canada, of putting up a simple emblem, a picture of the heart of Christ in the home. One Belgian Jesuit told me on one occasion that outside their homes in his small village during the Second World War, everybody had a picture of the Sacred Heart outside the door. The whole village was protected in the middle of all that maelstrom. So it's an expression of our faith, a simple expression. We want to get the best art we have, but if there isn't the best art in the round, then we make the boast of what we have, because Margaret Mary wasn't too worried early on about the quality of the art. All she wanted was to get the heart up. And she said, he said to her, I will reign in spite of all my enemies. I will give to priests the gift of touching the most hardened hearts. One of the great privileges of a priest is to offer the reconciliation of God to those who are sorry. It's not magic. Sorrow, the flip side of the coin of love, is a gift of God. So we ask the Sacred Heart, Heart of Jesus, on fire with love for me, inflame my heart with love for thee. And that will set all of us on a course to forgiveness, salvation. Those who promote this devotion shall have their names written in my heart, never to be effaced. Margaret Mary's prayer from 3 days after the Sacred Heart appeared to her was, may my name also be written in thee, O Book of Life, and may I ever be a victim consecrated to your glory, ever burning with the flames of thy pure love, and entirely penetrated with it for all eternity. The Heart of Jesus is the famous Book of Life that we all want our names written in. And then the 12th promise. I promise you in the excessive mercy of my heart that my all-powerful love will grant to all who communicate on the first Friday in 9 consecutive months the grace of final penitence. They shall not die outside my grace, nor without receiving their sacraments. My divine heart shall be their safe refuge in this last moment. Here is a promise

simply made to those who are faithful and who do their best. And you know, to keep going over 9 months to church on a day that's not a Sunday, which is not a day of obligation, to go freely is an indication of very, very good will. Teresa of Lisieux said one time, the thing that Satan hates most is good will. He can do nothing with it. So if you have the good will to go out of your way to go 9 months consecutively on a Friday to receive communion, you're glorifying God and you're pleasing Him, and He won't let you down. Devotion to the Sacred Heart forms a very large part of the spiritual lives of many, many of the men and women and priests and sisters who come from all over the world to pray at the tomb of Peter and Paul. The late Pope John Paul II himself gave a wonderful example to all of us after he had been shot in St. Peter's Square. After he came out of the anesthetic after the operation, the first thing he did in the hospital was to begin singing the Litany of the Sacred Heart in Latin, and the whole hospital and everybody there joined in with him. He had a profound love for the Sacred Heart. Some years afterwards, when he had survived the attempt on his life and his health was somewhat better, he communicated to the Jesuits his desire that they would really work hard at promoting devotion to the Sacred Heart. What he wrote to them was, I desire that you pursue with persevering action the spread of the heart of Christ, and that you be always ready to lend effective help to my brothers in the episcopate in order to promote this everywhere, taking care to find means most appropriate to present it and put it in practice so the people of today, with their mentality and their sensitivity, may find in it a true response to their questions and expectations. Thanks so much for watching. I hope you've enjoyed it. And now I want to leave you with my blessing. May the blessing of Almighty God, Father, Son, and Holy Spirit descend upon you and remain with you forever.

0: Welcome back to Catholic Enlightenment. You may recall at the beginning of this series that we were trying to reclaim the word enlightenment, the word used during the so-called Age of Reason, often by people who were seeking to attack the Catholic faith. In this series, we've been trying to show how so much of what we value in our civilization has come from the Catholic faith and from Catholic minds. In this last program of the series, we'll be looking at various aspects of our civilization connected in one way or another to the life of prayer and words about God. So here to join me is Father Marcus Holden, custodian of the Shrine of St. Augustine's here in Ramsgate in England. Now, Father Marcus, why is this a particularly appropriate place to talk about issues of language and literature and how they're connected with the Catholic faith?
1: It's a great place to be because this is where English Christian civilization truly began. St. Augustine, sent from Pope Gregory the Great in Rome in the year 597, landed here. And we're told by St. Bede in his narrative, his historical narrative of the landing, that those monks brought with them a book of the Gospels, the Word of God in that physical form, that gift that's bound through the church, that's canonized through the church. And the Anglo-Saxons to whom he came did not have a written language. They didn't have literature at the time. They had an oral spoken language. Augustine met King Ethelbert, and when he was converted, he began the beginning of English literature with his own laws, written according to Christianity, but

0: in the Latin alphabet inspired by that gospel book.
1: Just like to pick up this point about the Latin alphabet and the Greek alphabets. They're both these used to communicate the gospel in different parts of the world. Why is this so important for the development and use of language?
0: Now, these alphabets seem to be providential. Not only have they created and been part of great civilizations of the past, Greece and Rome, but it's the world into which our Lord comes. So the gospels are written in Greek, and he's born into the Roman Empire. And these alphabets are very easy to use.
1: So anyone can learn them?
0: Anyone can learn them. They're much better for communication and for development and creativity than the pictorial alphabets that we find in other parts.
1: Yes, I suppose with pictorial alphabets, you have to learn thousands and thousands of symbols.
0: That's right.
1: Which means literacy is confined to a very small group.
0: Exactly.
1: Whereas alphabets, the Latin, Greek ways of writing language, help mass literacy.
0: Mm-hmm. And that happened in England. So the Latin language became part of the English written language, which began with the inspiration of King Ethelbert, but developed into the whole history of English language and literature. But it's not just something historical. It's something that's been alive in our own time. There are new languages that have been written in recent decades in parts of Africa using the Latin alphabet in the same way, so that the Word of God particularly can be transmitted. It's an aid to prayer and to hearing God's Word.
1: Yes, actually, I had the privilege of working for a while with a priest who was the first man in the world to write down the Turkana language of the people of northern Kenya. And he was using the Latin alphabet, of course, but this was the first time their language had been communicated in a written form, and he wrote the very first grammar and vocabulary. So it's an extraordinary achievement. So it's still happening today.
0: Yes, it's this desire that goes right to the heart of Christianity to know the Word of God, to be able to engage with it. And this has inspired literacy throughout history. But it's not just the Latin alphabet. Other alphabets have arisen through Christianity directly.
1: Could you give some examples?
0: So the Armenian language, the alphabet itself, and the Georgian alphabet and language have been fixed into shape through Christianity. But in a very special way, the mission of the St. Cyril and St. Methodius in the 9th century to the Slavs, that led to the beginning of a new Cyrillic alphabet, which has influenced all of the Slavonic world, and it entered into literature for liturgy and for the Bible and Word of God and other sacred texts. So you see, again, it's Christianity driving culture.
1: It's extraordinary to think when the communists took power in the Soviet Union, they were using the Cyrillic alphabet, which was itself a gift of Catholic civilization.
0: Yes, that's right.
1: So that's the era of language, and of course language is interwoven also with literature, and often the two develop together. Would you like to say a little bit about the Church's contribution or inspiration to great works of literature?
0: Yes, well, having the Word of God, that gift of the Bible, which is filled with all forms of literature, so you have metaphor, parable, stories, as well as laws and proverbs and poetry, all sorts of different kinds of writing. And this inspires literature. Just in the case of England alone, some of the earliest poems come from Caedmon, and the Dream of the Rood, it's a poetry being inspired already, and the writing of great literary works. Think of Chaucer. We are very near to Canterbury here, and he describes his Canterbury Tales of how the pilgrims come from Southwark in South London down to Canterbury. These wonderful tales filled with character and life, but it's all inspired by a Catholic worldview and by the Bible.
1: And of course, there are other European languages that have been shaped in this way as well.
0: Yes, one only needs to think of the Divine Comedy, which helped to shape the Italian language by Dante.
1: Yes, still perhaps the greatest poem ever written. Of course, there's another great poet whose work was shaped by Catholicism, although there's some dispute about exactly his own religious status. And
0: yes, we have to mention Shakespeare, don't we? We have to mention Shakespeare.
1: Yes.
0: And even if he wasn't Catholic, although he probably was, he's shaped by a Catholic world.
1: Yes.
0: There's no doubt his father was a recusant Catholic. His whole vision and imaginative universe is a Catholic one. He speaks of purgatory, doesn't he, in Hamlet? And he speaks of Blessed Mary and wonderful Catholic themes throughout. And it's the Catholic world that gave us a Shakespeare.
1: What about more recent times? Are there influences we can detect of Catholic inspiration in modern works of literature?
0: Oh, it's quite vast, really. We could point to perhaps the most popular work of the 20th century, J.R. Tolkien's trilogy, The Lord of the Rings. Tolkien was a devout Catholic. He said his whole perception of beauty came from the Blessed Virgin Mary. And at the end of his life, he wrote to his son, he said, I put before you the one thing to love upon this earth, the Blessed Sacrament, because it's there you will find all the romance and the glory and above all sacrifice, which is the true way of all our loves upon this earth.
1: Yes, I've also been struck by the way that in The Lord of the Rings, it's the hobbits who are faithful, but not the most powerful characters, who prove victorious over evil. There's a kind of implicit Christian message perhaps there.
0: Yes, a story shot through with providence. Mm. And I think Catholic writers, they create this kind of depth in a story. So someone like Graham Greene, again, not always the best Catholic in the world, but his whole vision is Catholic. And he created characters with such depth. And when he spoke about the modernist writers of his time, like Virginia Woolf, he said that their characters were like cardboard cutouts wandering through an empty world. Because if you don't believe that your every act and every thought and every word has meaning, infinite depth, and then this world is a little bit closed in on itself. Mm. You see, the Bible and Catholicism gives rise to broad, big stories.
1: Perhaps there's a certain parallel with art. So when the themes of grace were removed, mm-hmm. our perception of nature has gradually become more disordered as the history of arts unfolded. Perhaps there's a certain parallel with literature as well. When there's, in a sense, what else do you talk about if you've denied the transcendent, if you've denied any eternal meaning to our lives?
0: Yes, it can all seem rather narrow.
1: Yes.
0: And at times, the preoccupation of modern novelists is just to sort of titillate the reader, and that's it doesn't satisfy anybody.
1: We hope the topics we've been discussing will give you confidence in defending and spreading the good news about the Catholic faith. We hope the light that we have all received will spread ever more throughout the world. We hope we one day be able to join us again, but in the meantime, from Father Marcus and myself, may God bless you.

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1: Welcome to The Rosary is a Place with Father Benedict Rochelle and Simonetta.
2: We want to invite you to pray the Rosary with us. The Rosary is many things, but perhaps the best way to think about the Rosary is to think about it as a spiritual place, as an invisible chapel that you can enter into even in a busy time of life. And in a place like this, to enter into silence, into prayerfulness, and to follow the events of the life of our Lord Jesus Christ as they must have been seen by the eyes of his mother. We celebrate the Rosary with Mary, but of course that means we celebrate it with Jesus. And we look on him in the mysteries of grace and salvation as his mother and Joseph and the apostles must have seen these events. So quietly enter into your own spirit and join us as we offer the Rosary to God in honor of Christ and his mother.

0: The first five decades of the Rosary are called the Joyful Mysteries. They're called joyful because they represent the early events in the life of Christ and the joy that his mother would have had at these events. In the name of the Father, and of the Son, and of the Holy Spirit. Amen. I believe in God, the Father Almighty, creator of heaven and earth, and in Jesus Christ, his only Son, our Lord, who was conceived by the Holy Spirit, born of the Virgin Mary, suffered under Pontius Pilate, was crucified, died, and was buried. He descended into hell. The third day he rose again from the dead, and he ascended into heaven, and is seated at the right hand of God, the Father Almighty, from whence he shall come to judge the living and the dead.
1: I believe in the Holy Spirit, the Holy Catholic Church, the communion of saints, the forgiveness of sins, the resurrection of the body, and life everlasting. Amen.
0: Our Father, who art in heaven, hallowed be thy name. Thy kingdom come, thy will be done, on earth as it is in heaven.
1: Give us this day our daily bread, and forgive us our trespasses, as we forgive those who trespass against us. And lead us not into temptation, but deliver us from evil. Amen.
0: Let us offer the next three Aves, that we will have an increase of faith, hope, and love. Hail Mary, full of grace, the Lord is with thee. Blessed art thou amongst women, and blessed is the fruit of thy womb, Jesus.
1: Holy Mary, Mother of God, pray for us sinners, now and at the hour of our death. Amen.
0: Hail Mary, full of grace, the Lord is with thee. Blessed art thou amongst women, and blessed is the fruit of thy womb, Jesus.
1: Holy Mary, Mother of God, pray for us sinners, now and at the hour of our death. Amen.
0: Hail Mary, full of grace, the Lord is with thee. Blessed art thou amongst women, and blessed is the fruit of thy womb, Jesus.
1: Holy Mary, Mother of God, pray for us sinners, now and at the hour of our death. Amen.
0: Glory be to the Father, and to the Son, and to the Holy Spirit.
1: As it was in the beginning,

0: The first joyful mystery, the Annunciation by the angel to Mary that she will be the mother of Emmanuel. Our Father, who art in heaven, hallowed be thy name. Thy kingdom come, thy will be done, on earth as it is in heaven.
1: Give us this day our daily bread, and forgive us our trespasses, as we forgive those who trespass against us. And lead us not into temptation, but deliver us from evil. Amen.
0: Hail Mary, full of grace, the Lord is with thee. Blessed art thou amongst women, and blessed is the fruit of thy womb, Jesus.

0: and at the hour of our death. Amen.
1: Hail Mary, full of grace, the Lord is with thee. Blessed art thou amongst women, and blessed is the fruit of thy womb, Jesus.
0: Holy Mary, Mother of God, pray for us sinners, now and at the hour of our death. Amen.
1: Hail Mary, full of grace, the Lord is with thee. Blessed art thou amongst women, and blessed is the fruit of thy womb, Jesus.
0: Holy Mary, Mother of God, pray for us sinners, now and at the hour of our death. Amen.
1: Hail Mary, full of grace, the Lord is with thee. Blessed art thou amongst women, and blessed is the fruit of thy womb, Jesus.
0: Holy Mary, Mother of God, pray for us sinners, now and at the hour of our death. Amen.
1: Hail Mary, full of grace, the Lord is with thee. Blessed art thou amongst women, and blessed is the fruit of thy womb, Jesus.
0: Holy Mary, Mother of God, pray for us sinners, now and at the hour of our death. Amen.
1: Hail Mary, full of grace, the Lord is with thee. Blessed art thou amongst women, and blessed is the fruit of thy womb, Jesus.
0: Holy Mary, Mother of God, pray for us sinners, now and at the hour of our death. Amen.
1: Hail Mary, full of grace, the Lord is with thee. Blessed art thou amongst women, and blessed is the fruit of thy womb, Jesus.
0: Holy Mary, Mother of God, pray for us sinners, now and at the hour of our death. Amen.
1: Hail Mary, full of grace, the Lord is with thee. Blessed art thou amongst women, and blessed is the fruit of thy womb, Jesus.
0: Holy Mary, Mother of God, pray for us sinners, now and at the hour of our death. Amen.
1: Hail Mary, full of grace, the Lord is with thee. Blessed art thou amongst women, and blessed is the fruit of thy womb, Jesus.
0: Holy Mary, Mother of God, pray for us sinners, now and at the hour of our death. Amen.
1: Hail Mary, full of grace, the Lord is with thee. Blessed art thou amongst women, and blessed is the fruit of thy womb, Jesus.
0: Holy Mary, Mother of God, pray for us sinners, now and at the hour of our death. Amen.
1: Glory be to the Father, and to the Son, and to the Holy Spirit.
0: As it was in the beginning, is now, and ever shall be, world without end. Amen.
1: O my Jesus,
0: forgive us our sins.
1: Save us from the fires of hell.
0: Bring all souls to heaven, especially those in most need of thy mercy.
1: The second joyful mystery, the visitation of our Blessed Lady to Elizabeth and to the child in her womb, John the Baptist. Our Father, who art in heaven, hallowed be thy name. Thy kingdom come, thy will be done, on earth as it is in heaven.
0: Give us this day our daily bread, and forgive us our trespasses, as we forgive those who trespass against us. And lead us not into temptation, but deliver us from evil. Amen.
1: Hail Mary, full of grace, the Lord is with thee. Blessed art thou amongst women, and blessed is the fruit of thy womb, Jesus.
0: Holy Mary, Mother of God, pray for us sinners, now and at the hour of our death. Amen.
1: Hail Mary, full of grace, the Lord is with thee. Blessed art thou amongst women, and blessed is the fruit of thy womb, Jesus.
0: Holy Mary, Mother of God, pray for us sinners, now and at the hour of our death. Amen.
1: Hail Mary, full of grace, the Lord is with thee. Blessed art thou amongst women, and blessed is the fruit of thy womb, Jesus.
0: Holy Mary, Mother of God, pray for us sinners, now and at the hour of our death. Amen.
1: Hail Mary, full of grace, the Lord is with thee. Blessed art thou amongst women, and blessed is the fruit of thy womb, Jesus.
0: Holy Mary, Mother of God, pray for us sinners, now and at the hour of our death. Amen.
1: Hail Mary, full of grace, the Lord is with thee. Blessed art thou amongst women, and blessed is the fruit of thy womb, Jesus.
0: Holy Mary, Mother of God, pray for us sinners, now and at the hour of our death. Amen.
1: Hail Mary, full of grace, the Lord is with thee. Blessed art thou amongst women, and blessed is the fruit of thy womb, Jesus.
0: Holy Mary, Mother of God, pray pray for us sinners, now and at the hour of our death. Amen.
1: Hail Mary, full of grace, the Lord is with thee. Blessed art thou amongst women, and blessed is the fruit of thy womb, Jesus.
0: Holy Mary, Mother of God, pray for us sinners, now and at the hour of our death. Amen.
1: Hail Mary, full of grace, the Lord is with thee. Blessed art thou amongst women, and blessed is the fruit of thy womb, Jesus.
0: Holy Mary, Mother of God, pray for us sinners, now and at the hour of our death. Amen.
1: Hail Mary, full of grace, the Lord is with thee. Blessed art thou amongst women, and blessed is the fruit of thy womb, Jesus.
0: Holy Mary, Mother of God, pray for us sinners, now and at the hour of our death. Amen.
1: Hail Mary, full of grace, the Lord is with thee. Blessed art thou amongst women, and blessed is the fruit of thy womb, Jesus.
0: Holy Mary, Mother of God, pray for us sinners, now and at the hour of our death. Amen.
1: Hail Mary, full of grace, the Lord is with thee. Blessed art thou amongst women, and blessed is the fruit of thy womb, Jesus.
0: Holy Mary, Mother of God, pray for us sinners, now and at the hour of our death. Amen.
1: Glory be to the Father, and to the Son, and to the Holy Spirit.
0: As it was in the beginning, is now, and ever shall be, world without end. Amen.
1: O my Jesus, forgive us our sins. Save us from the fires of hell. Bring all souls to heaven, especially those in most need of thy mercy. The third joyful mystery, the birth of our divine Savior. The birth of Jesus is filled with joy, the joy of the angels, the joy of the shepherds, the joy of the Magi. But it happens in such strange circumstances. She laid him in a manger because there was no room for them in the inn. How important it is for us to remember that God chose that his son would be poor, that he would be very poor, that he would be poor all of his life. There are two things we need to think about. First of all, that according to his own words, what we do for the poor, we do for him. And secondly, that we ourselves must not be attached to worldly things and invested in seeking and getting things that make us comfortable. Our Father, who art in heaven, hallowed be thy name. Thy kingdom come, thy will be done, on earth as it is in heaven.
0: Give us this day our daily bread, and forgive us our trespasses, as we forgive those who trespass against us. And lead us not into temptation, but deliver us from evil. Amen.
1: Hail Mary, full of grace, the Lord is with thee. Blessed art thou amongst women, and blessed is the fruit of thy womb, Jesus.
0: Holy Mary, Mother of God, pray for us sinners, now and at the hour of our death. Amen.
1: Hail Mary, full of grace, the Lord is with thee. Blessed art thou amongst women, and blessed is the fruit of thy womb, Jesus.
0: Holy Mary, Mother of God, pray for us sinners, now and at the hour of our death. Amen.
1: Hail Mary, full of grace, the Lord is with thee. Blessed art thou amongst women, and blessed is the fruit of thy womb, Jesus.
0: Holy Mary, Mother of God, pray for us sinners, now and at the hour of our death. Amen.
1: Hail Mary, full of grace, the Lord is with thee. Blessed art thou amongst women, and blessed is the fruit of thy womb, Jesus.
0: Holy Mary, Mother of God, pray for us sinners, now and at the hour of our death. Amen.
1: Hail Mary, full of grace, the Lord is with thee. Blessed art thou amongst women, and blessed is the fruit of thy womb, Jesus.
0: Holy Mary, Mother of God, pray for us sinners, now and at the hour of our death. Amen.
1: Hail Mary, full of grace, the Lord is with thee. Blessed art thou amongst women, and blessed is the fruit of thy womb, Jesus.
0: Holy Mary, Mother of God, pray for us sinners.

0: Hail Mary, full of grace, the Lord is with thee. Blessed art thou amongst women, and blessed is the fruit of thy womb, Jesus.
1: Holy Mary, Mother of God, pray for us sinners, now and at the hour of our death. Amen.
0: Hail Mary, full of grace, the Lord is with thee. Blessed art thou amongst women, and blessed is the fruit of thy womb, Jesus.
1: Holy Mary, Mother of God, pray for us sinners now and at the hour of our death. Amen.
0: Hail Mary, full of grace, the Lord is with thee. Blessed art thou amongst women, and blessed is the fruit of thy womb, Jesus.
1: Holy Mary, Mother of God, pray for us sinners now and at the hour of our death. Amen.
0: Hail Mary, full of grace, the Lord is with thee. Blessed art thou amongst women, and blessed is the fruit of thy womb, Jesus.
1: Holy Mary, Mother of God, pray for us sinners, now and at the hour of our death. Amen.
0: Glory be to the Father, and to the Son, and to the Holy Spirit.
1: As it was in the beginning, is now, and ever shall be, world without end. Amen.
2: O my Jesus, forgive us our sins.
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4: Bring all souls to heaven, especially those in most need of thy mercy.
0: The fourth joyful mystery, the presentation of the Christ child in the temple by Mary and Joseph. Our Father, who art in heaven, hallowed be thy name. Thy kingdom come, thy will be done, on earth as it is in heaven.
1: Give us this day our daily bread, and forgive us our trespasses, as we forgive those who trespass against us. And lead us not into temptation, but deliver us from evil. Amen.
0: Hail Mary, full of grace, the Lord is with thee. Blessed art thou amongst women, and blessed is the fruit of thy womb, Jesus.
1: Holy Mary, Mother of God, pray for us sinners, now and at the hour of our death. Amen.
0: Hail Mary, full of grace, the Lord is with thee. Blessed art thou amongst women, and blessed is the fruit of thy womb, Jesus.
1: Holy Mary, Mother of God, pray for us sinners, now and at the hour of our death. Amen.
0: Hail Mary, full of grace, the Lord is with thee. Blessed art thou amongst women, and blessed is the fruit of thy womb, Jesus.
1: Holy Mary, Mother of God, pray for us sinners, now and at the hour of our death. Amen.
0: Hail Mary, full of grace, the Lord is with thee. Blessed art thou amongst women, and blessed is the fruit of thy womb, Jesus.
1: Holy Mary, Mother of God, pray for us sinners, now and at the hour of our death. Amen.
0: Hail Mary, full of grace, the Lord is with thee. Blessed art thou amongst women, and blessed is the fruit of thy womb, Jesus.
1: Holy Mary, Mother of God, pray for us sinners, now and at the hour of our death. Amen.
0: Hail Mary, full of grace, the Lord is with thee. Blessed art thou amongst women, and blessed is the fruit of thy womb, Jesus.
1: Holy Mary, Mother of God, pray for us sinners, now and at the hour of our death. Amen.
0: Hail Mary, full of grace, the Lord is with thee. Blessed art thou amongst women, and blessed is the fruit of thy womb, Jesus.
1: Holy Mary, Mother of God, pray for us sinners, now and at the hour of our death. Amen.
0: Hail Mary, full of grace, the Lord is with thee. Blessed art thou amongst women, and blessed is the fruit of thy womb, Jesus.
1: Holy Mary, Mother of God, pray for us sinners, now and at the hour of our death. Amen.
0: Hail Mary, full of grace, the Lord is with thee. Blessed art thou amongst women, and blessed is the fruit of thy womb, Jesus.
1: Holy Mary, Mother of God, pray for us sinners, now and at the hour of our death. Amen.
0: Hail Mary, full of grace, the Lord is with thee. Blessed art thou amongst women, and blessed is the fruit of thy womb, Jesus.
1: Holy Mary, Mother of God, pray for us sinners, now and at the hour of our death. Amen.
0: Glory be to the Father, and to the Son, and to the Holy Spirit.
1: As it was in the beginning, is now, and ever shall be, world without end. Amen.
0: O my Jesus,
1: forgive us our sins.
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0: souls to heaven, especially those in most need of thy mercy.
1: The fifth joyful mystery, the finding of the child Jesus in the temple. Our Father, who art in heaven, hallowed be thy name. Thy kingdom come, thy will be done, on earth as it is in heaven.
0: Give us this day our daily bread, and forgive us our trespasses, as we forgive those who trespass against us. And lead us not into temptation, but deliver us from evil. Amen.
1: Hail Mary, full of grace, the Lord is with thee. Blessed art thou amongst women, and blessed is the fruit of thy womb, Jesus.
0: Holy Mary, Mother of God, pray for us sinners, now and at the hour of our death. Amen.
1: Hail Mary, full of grace, the Lord is with thee. Blessed art thou amongst women, and blessed is the fruit of thy womb, Jesus.
0: Holy Mary, Mother of God, pray for us sinners, now and at the hour of our death. Amen.
1: Hail Mary, full of grace, the Lord is with thee. Blessed art thou amongst women, and blessed is the fruit of thy womb, Jesus.
0: Holy Mary, Mother of God, pray for us sinners, now and at the hour of our death. Amen.
1: Hail Mary, full of grace, the Lord is with thee. Blessed art thou amongst women, and blessed is the fruit of thy womb, Jesus.
0: Holy Mary, Mother of God, pray for us sinners, now and at the hour of our death. Amen.
1: Hail Mary, full of grace, the Lord is with thee. Blessed art thou amongst women, and blessed is the fruit of thy womb, Jesus.
0: Holy Mary, Mother of God, pray for us sinners, now and at the hour of our death. Amen.
1: Hail Mary, full of grace, the Lord is with thee. Blessed art thou amongst women, and blessed is the fruit of thy womb, Jesus.
0: Holy Mary, Mother of God, pray for us sinners, now and at the hour of our death. Amen.
1: Hail Mary, full of grace, the Lord is with thee. Blessed art thou amongst women, and blessed is the fruit of thy womb, Jesus.
0: Holy Mary, Mother of God, pray for us sinners, now and at the hour of our death. Amen.
1: Hail Mary, full of grace, the Lord is with thee. Blessed art thou amongst women, and blessed is the fruit of thy womb, Jesus.
0: Holy Mary, Mother of God, pray for us sinners, now and at the hour of our death. Amen.
1: Hail Mary, full of grace, the Lord is with thee. Blessed art thou amongst women, and blessed is the fruit of thy womb, Jesus.
0: Holy Mary, Mother of God, pray for us sinners, now and at the hour of our death. Amen.
1: Hail Mary, full of grace, the Lord is with thee. Blessed art thou amongst women, and blessed is the fruit of thy womb, Jesus.
0: Holy Mary, Mother of God, pray for us sinners, now and at the hour of our death. Amen.
1: Glory be to the Father, and to the Son, and to the Holy Spirit.
0: As it was in the beginning, is now, and ever shall be, world without end. Amen.
2: O my Jesus, forgive us our sins, save us from the fires of hell. Bring all souls to heaven, especially those in most need of thy mercy.
1: Hail, Holy Queen, Mother of mercy, our life, our sweetness, and our hope. To thee do we cry, poor banished children of Eve. To thee do we send up our sighs, mourning and weeping in this valley of tears. Turn then, most gracious Advocate, thine eyes of mercy toward us, and after this our exile, show unto us the blessed fruit of thy womb, Jesus. O clement, O loving, O sweet Virgin Mary, pray for us, O Holy Mother of God,
0: that we may be made worthy of the promises of Christ.
1: Let us pray. O God, whose only begotten Son, by his life, death, and resurrection, has purchased for us the rewards of eternal life, grant, we beseech thee, that meditating on these mysteries of the Most Holy Rosary of the Blessed Virgin Mary, we may imitate what they contain and obtain what they promise, through the same Christ our Lord. Amen. May the divine assistance remain always with us, and may the souls of the faithful departed
3: through the mercy of God, rest in peace. Amen. May the Holy Virgin bless you with her loving child this day and forever. In the name of the Father, and of the Son, and of the Holy Spirit. Amen.
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5: This month's devotion is to the Holy Rosary. 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
8: Christ is the answer, with Father John Ricardo.
9: John, chapter 8, verse 51. Jesus is in a discussion with some of the leaders of the Jews. They're talking about Abraham. Abraham lived 1,500 years before the time of Jesus. So in the course of the discussion, Jesus says, "Truly, truly, I say to you, if anyone keeps my word, he will never see death." He says that often in the Gospels. "He who keeps my word or believes in me will never die." To which the Jews say, "Now we know you have a demon." And they say, "Abraham died, as did the prophets. All the patriarchs, the great men and women of the history of Israel. All these people died, and you say, if anyone keeps my word, he will never taste death? Are you greater than our father Abraham, who died? And the prophets, who died?" And Jesus says, "Your father Abraham rejoiced that he was to see my day. He saw it and was glad." To which the Jews say, "You are not yet 50 years old, and you've seen Abraham?" And Jesus answers, "Truly, truly, I say to you, before Abraham was, I am."
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11: Hi, I'm Jeff Cavins with an encouraging word for you at Christmas time. You know, the scriptures tell us in John's Gospel, chapter 1 and verse 14, that the Word became flesh and dwelt among us, and we beheld His glory, glory as of the only begotten from the Father, full of grace and truth. When I think about Christmas, I think about the joy that comes as a result of God becoming flesh. He loved us so much that He wanted to identify with us. He wanted to be a part of our lives. But you know, it doesn't stop there. Jesus continues to become flesh in society through you and me. Yes, through you and me, as we give our wills and our hearts to Jesus Christ and reach out to the community, the Word becomes flesh again in a different way. A word of encouragement to you at Christmas time.
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14: 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I'm your host, Deacon Harold Burke Sivers, and you're listening on the EWTN Global Catholic Radio Network. Great to be here with you today as we start a new month. We're about three quarters of the way through this year, and how quickly time has gone. And I love today because we're talking about the lessons from the life of Saint Therese of Lisieux, one of the great saints of the contemporary times. Well, she lived in the 19th century, but still, just a wonderful saint for our t-

And I'm grateful to you for all of your prayers during that time. I think a lot of seeds were sown, and we'll see what the Holy Spirit does with the fruit. The Holy Spirit will now till the soil and give it fertilizer and sunlight and allow those seeds of faith to grow. And I can't wait to see what harvest the Lord has in store for those seeds that were planted over the past month or so in Asia. So please continue to pray for that as well. And as we begin this new month, as we again creep toward, this end of ordinary time, and then, as we begin to start thinking about, well, let's not get into the secular ideology. I mean, people already putting up stuff. As soon as school started again, they're putting up stuff for Halloween and Thanksgiving. It seems to get earlier and earlier. Next thing you know is like the day after New Year's, they're going to start doing get ready for Thanksgiving again. It's going to get to that point. It's ridiculous. But you know, we start anticipating, for example, Advent coming up, right? But let's yeah, so as we think about the approach of that, at the advent of Jesus, remembering him, preparing for him to come into the world, let's continue to prepare ourselves when Jesus comes into our world, right? I mean, not just at the end of our life, but prepare every day to have an encounter with God. From the time we wake up to the time we go to bed every night, let's prepare ourselves for whatever that daily encounter with the Lord is going to be. Whether that is just in the simple routines of our everyday life, or just remembering throughout the day to intersperse times of prayer. We talked about this on a previous show about the divine office and the Liturgy of the Hours, how we sanctify the day. So all throughout the day, we're saying either the divine office or just short prayers, rosary or chaplet or whatever your prayer may be. You can make something up if you'd like. But the idea is throughout the day, we're thinking about where we are with God. And I could tell you, especially now as I try to balance all these things in my life, including school and trying to get the work done, which is a lot of, while traveling, it's been a little stressful. I have to admit. But the Lord, I'm putting my whole self into this. And so every day, and the thing is, I'm not forgetting to pray, because it's real simple. Come on, we've all done this where things get busy in your life, and one of the things that suffers in your life when things get busy or life gets complicated is your prayer life. Like, okay, I got this thing I got to deal with right now. I'll just put the prayer to the side. I'll do two prayers tomorrow or something like that. But what I found is that if you continue your prayer routine, right? And you say, well, because we often put the prayer to the side because we say, I don't have time. Well, I found that God will multiply your time. When you make time for him and make time for that connectedness, that intimacy with him, that he will multiply your time. And that he will somehow give you the time that you need to be able to get the things done in your life that you need. I found out to be true over and over again. I remember I went to my spiritual director once and was complaining that I didn't have enough time, and I didn't want my prayer life to suffer. What should I do? And he said, oh, yes, Deacon, pray more. I said, maybe he didn't hear me, Father. I said, I said, I need to find more time. Because I'm not balancing things well right now in my life. He goes, yeah, I heard you pray more. So that's when I started getting up early in the morning to pray. And in fact, that started the habit that I still continue getting about 5 o'clock in the morning, at specific time, and keeping my body kind of on Midwest time. And so the time shifts aren't as bad. And he was right. He was absolutely right. I was able to balance things better when I created more time in my life and more time in my heart for prayer. So something to remember as we are moving through this, and I get into fall season now, and things are getting a little colder. It's getting darker.
earlier.

0: all of that. And so just think about how we can continue to keep God present and foremost in our minds and in our hearts as we continue to move through the latter part of this year. And again, today we're going to be talking about lessons from the life of the saint that we celebrate today, Saint Therese of Lisieux, especially her reflections on love and suffering. Of course, we'd love to hear from you. Send us an email, beacon@ew10.com. And I'm also incredibly grateful and thankful for the crew that brings you this show each and every day. I'm talking about Matt Kabinski, who screens your calls, Michael McCall and Pedro Quiles, who help us out on social media, and of course, our producer, Ace McKay. Ace, how you doing today, my friend?
1: I'm good, man. You'll find the kick in this talk about life lessons as we talk about today. The realization sometimes with your kids that they haven't done certain life skills or encountered certain things doesn't happen till it happens. Like you've maybe had some of those with your kids, and this is the minimalist of these opportunities. But it was a cute moment with my almost 18-year-old. She had never used a coupon before. She had always just used like apps and like used rewards. Like I got points, I can go get a free, whatever. So one of her favorite places locally sent out a bulk mailer, and she had never experienced like it didn't. It just said resident, right? She's like, "How do we know, that this is real?" And I was like, "Trust me, it's real. This is how they used to do mass marketing. Go enjoy your BOGO, live your life." And she was like, "That was so cool. I didn't have to pay for it." Like,
0: Yeah,
1: welcome to
0: that's great.
1: adulthood.
0: Yes. I love that. And I'm so glad that our young people are still able to have experiences like that as well. So they're kind of a nice reminder that sometimes it's good to just to touch things and to hold things and to interact with people without always just tapping on the phone all the time, So I like that.
1: Well, and I love it too because it's a bonding moment for her and her brother because she's, the ride for school every day since she's our driver. But she always treats him. So in this way, she got the treat because she was able to get something without having to pay for his. But that's one of the millions of times that she's taken care of him before school. He's like, "Hey, let's go get, da da da da da." And she's like, "Okay, well, we got to leave 20 minutes early, And so they like clockwork, man, which helps to motivate a 15-year-old boy out of bed. Please do what you got. Do what you got to do before school.
0: Yeah, that's right. And I love those moments for them to be able to bond together. We should be creating more time in our kids' lives and more space for them to be able to interact together, because there's going to be a time where they just have to rely on each other. I remember when my dad died, and the four of us were there at the funeral, and we were thinking, it's just us now. No, mommy and pop are gone. It's just us. And it just like really hit us, like we don't have parents anymore. Even though, like I said, we're not in well, geographically, we're definitely not close. We're spread out all over the place. And we don't really talk that much, but we still are close. Know we can rely on each other. And that was something that developed during childhood and still continues to this day.
1: No, it's great because the thing too, especially, having a senior at home, like my wife and I, even if we end up, having to stay out late or stay up late because the kids are still awake and wanting to talk, like we don't go to bed. Like we want to embrace those moments.
0: Yeah, amen. I love that. Lessons from the life of Saint Therese of Lisieux, who we celebrate today. And we're going to talk about her reflections on love and suffering. We'd love to hear from you. Send us an email, beacon at ewtn.com.
2: 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Born into a prosperous family in Assisi, Italy, Saint Francis dreamed of becoming a knight. He lived a privileged life of pleasure but felt called to more. Praying before a crucifix, he heard a voice say to him, "Repair my church." He renounced his wealth and began serving the poor, caring for those who were sick, and preaching the gospel. His father disowned him. His joyful witness and life of poverty attracted many followers, leading to the founding of the Franciscan Order. He also inspired a friend, St. Clare, to establish a women's religious community later known as the Poor Clares. Marked with the stigmata, the wounds of Christ, near the end of his life, Francis died in 1226 and was canonized just 2 years later. May the life of St. Francis of Assisi inspire you to grow closer to Christ today. St. Francis, pray for us. To sign up for the Daily Saint emails, please visit ewtn.com/dailysaint.

0: Yeah.
1: What is that effect on there?
2: Love the break.
0: Yeah, what? It sounds like a little bit, like a little bit of a flanger.
1: Okay.
0: Usually it's a much fuller sound, but he just got just a little bit, not to take the bite away from the guitar.
1: Yeah.
0: I'm not one to talk because I don't play professionally, but sometimes you hear funk, not Prince never did this because he got it, but sometimes when you're hearing funk, sometimes they have a little too much chorus or a little too much flange on it,
1: yeah,
0: or reverb or something, and it just, you know, because when you're playing funk, the guitar's supposed to bite.
1: Yeah.
0: Like when you hear James Brown, you know, it's funky. That guitar is just cutting through.
1: Mm-hmm.
0: But when you put too much effect on it, it softens it. You know, and it's not as punchy. It's not. It doesn't hit you as hard. And you know, like again, I'm not one to talk, but like the Jamiroquai, you know, like when you hear some of his stuff and you hear the guitar, I'm like, it's too much chorus. It's too much. You know, the guitar's not cutting through because you have other instruments like this keyboard synth or the strings, whatever, that you know, that add that that levels out some of the hardness. But the guitar should just be punching and biting, you know. Yeah. So I love this because he's not, he has some on it. Obviously, you heard it.
1: Yeah.
0: But it's not enough to take away that the punchiness of the groove that he's playing there.
1: Nice. I love it.
0: Yeah, that's awesome. I'm Deacon Hal Burke Sivers, listening to Beacon of Truth. And today we're celebrating the Feast of St. Thérèse of Lisieux. So we're going to talk about lessons from the life of St. Thérèse, particularly reflections on love and suffering. Of course, we would love to hear from you today. 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
0: All right, my friends, lessons from the life of today's saint, St. Thérèse of Lisieux. One of the most popular saints of the last century. She's just awesome and the youngest doctor of the church. We're going to talk about lessons from her life, particularly lessons about love and suffering. Of course, we'd love for you to join us today. Send us an email, beacon@ewtn.com. So my wife speaks French. I don't, so I'm probably going to butcher some of these names, but St. Thérèse, just to give a little background, she was born in Alençon, I'm not sure how you say that, France, back in 1873. And St. Thérèse was baptized 2 days after she was born at Church of Notre Dame, and she received the name Marie-Françoise Thérèse. That was her birth name. And after her mother's death, when Thérèse was only 4 years old, she moved with her family to the town of Lisieux, where she was surrounded by her father and her sisters, and she received a beautiful formation that was full of love and tenderness. In fact, you know, one of the highlights when you go to France and you go to Lisieux is to walk through their house, and you see how beautifully, yet how simply, they lived. And the monastery she was in wasn't too far from the family house as well. You know, in fact, I think we walked from her house to the monastery. So toward the end of 1879, that's when she received the sacrament of reconciliation for the first time. And then on Pentecost Sunday in 1883, she had the extraordinary grace of being healed from a very serious illness through the intercession of Our Lady of Victory. And so she was educated by the Benedictines, woo, in Lisieux, and she received First Communion in 1884 after an intense preparation. And she had an intimate experience, an exceptional experience she described as after she received Jesus for the first time in the Blessed Sacrament. And then she received the Sacrament of Confirmation shortly after that, just a few weeks later, became vividly aware of the presence of the Holy Spirit at Pentecost. And on Christmas Day in 1886, she continued to open herself to what God was doing in her life. She had what she described as a complete conversion, a profound spiritual experience, overcoming the emotional weakness that was caused by the loss of her mother. You know, so Saint Therese wished to embrace a contemplative life, like two of her sisters did, Pauline and Marie at the Carmel in Lisieux, she was prevented from doing so because she was too young. You know, so she knew from a very early age that the Lord was calling her. And so she went on pilgrimage to Italy, and after visiting the house of Loreto, Mary lived with John after the death of Jesus. She visited all the wonderful places in Rome, the Eternal City. She was granted an audience by the Pope. That was Pope Leo XIII at that time. Asked imagine this, you get an audience with the Pope, and here's this young girl gets to meet the Pope. You know, how many people her age get to do that? And so she asked the Pope to be able to enter the Carmel early at age 15. A few months later, she did enter the Carmel at Lisieux. Again, it's walking distance from the family home, where she received the habit of the Blessed Virgin Mary's order the following year, and made religious profession on the feast of the birth of the Virgin Mary in 1890. She's moving right along. And at Carmel, she undertook the way of perfection marked out by the mother foundress, Saint Teresa of Jesus, with genuine fervor and fidelity, fulfilling the various tasks that she was asked to do within her community. She had a beautiful mind and a beautiful heart that was illumined by her intimacy with the Holy Spirit. And she was focusing on the centrality of love. That was a beautiful theme that was woven throughout the life of Therese of Lisieux, was love. And she discovered and taught the novices entrusted her to her care the little way of spiritual childhood. Right? So she wasn't childish, but she had a childlike attitude in her relationship with the Lord. I mean, I think she really embraced when the Lord said, let the little children come to me. Unless you have the heart of a child, you cannot enter the kingdom of heaven. And she really literally took that to heart, right? And she started to teach this beautiful spirituality called the little way. At first, again, to the novices that were entrusted to her care. And she entered more deeply into the mystery of the church. And drawn by the love of Christ, she felt within her heart that she wanted to go out and to preach and to do mission work and to die, spreading the love of Jesus Christ, to have this relationship with her divine spouse. And so in 1895, on the Feast of the Most Holy Trinity, she offered herself as a sacrificial victim to the merciful love of God. That's when she, and not too long after that, she noticed the first symptoms of an illness that led to her death at a very early age, 24 years old. She welcomed the illness as as Christ visiting her. Imagine that. Imagine having an illness that would lead to your death, and you think of it as Christ coming to you. You know, she saw it as a visitation by the divine spouse in her life. And at the time, she underwent a trial of faith, that lasted until her death. You know, and as her health began to deteriorate, she was moved into the infirmary. The sisters around her began to collect her writings, while her sufferings and in trial became more intense, and which led eventually to her death again, September 30th in 1897. Her last words that the sisters tell us were, "My God, I love you." And that really put a beautiful, you know, exclamation point at the end of her life, because everything she did was about love. My God, I love you. You know, so what did Saint Therese of Lisieux do? She took the lessons of the Gospels and she incorporated them, you know, translated them, if you will, into her own life. She it was very clear in her writings when you read her autobiography, you know, which has now gone to the ends of the world. You know, one of the most popular writings of any saint is the diary, the readings of Saint Therese of Lisieux. It's just absolutely beautiful, and it's those writings that let her become the youngest doctor of the church. No college degree. She wasn't known for her deep theological reflections or her philosophy like St. Thomas Aquinas or Augustine. No, she wrote from her heart, you know, and these writings have been so impactful in the lives of so many people over the centuries now, you know, and was made a doctor of the church. Beautiful. You know, so again, her main writing was about this little way. So following the example of a child, you know, this her soul burned with desire for this spiritual childhood, you know. So again, she developed this beautiful little way. She nourished her heart and her soul, which was inspired by the Word of God. So she fed on the Scriptures. She fed on God's Word. She meditated, reflected on that Word. And then say, how can I put this word into my life every day? And that's where her beautiful spirituality and writings came from. You know, so she was very wise and prudent and very humble as well. You know, so her whole thing was to help people know the true love of Christ, to make a connection between the faith that we learn and the lived experience of that faith. And she said in her writings, "I've seen so many souls seduced by this false flight, you know, fly like poor moths and burn their wings and then return to the real and gentle light of love that gives them new wings, which are more brilliant and delicate, so that they can fly toward Jesus, that divine fire which burns without consuming." What a beautiful image, you know. So can't wait to dive into more of her reflections on love and suffering as we celebrate Saint Therese of Lisieux today. And we're talking about lessons from the life of this great saint and doctor of the church. We'd love to hear from you today. Send us an email, beacon@ewtn.com.
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5: Idaho votes November 3rd on Proposition 1, which, if passed, would enshrine abortion into state law. And guess who's paying for it? A September 21st campaign filing shows the pro-abortion committee raked in $1.9 million in a single report, nearly all of it from out of the state. $650,000 from a D.C. political action committee, $250,000 from Michael Bloomberg in New York. Boise Public Radio puts the week's total at $1.8 million. Idahoans didn't ask for this. New York billionaires and Washington money are trying to buy Idaho's abortion laws. The unborn babies in the state deserve better.
4: Pro-life education is critical to saving lives and protecting the unborn. 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
6: This is Father Anthony Giambroni. The month of October is dedicated to the Holy Rosary. Let us pray. In the name of the Father, and of the Son, and of the Holy Spirit. Amen. Hail Mary, full of grace, the Lord is with thee. Blessed art thou among women, and blessed is the fruit of thy womb, Jesus. Holy Mary, Mother of God, pray for us sinners, now and at the hour of our death. Amen. In the name of the Father, and of the Son, and of the Holy Spirit. Amen.
0: Yeah.
1: It's like a little duck.
0: Yeah. That's awesome. Yeah, the bass is definitely...
7: Love that.
0: Yeah, it's getting it, man.
7: Yeah.
1: Those little half-step walks gives me goosebumps.
0: Nice. Oh, no. Okay, now Trump is... Oh, don't leave me out.
1: That's right. My turn.
0: That is awesome, man. It's definitely one of the funkiest grooves. That you've played, man. It's awesome.
1: I like when it's like when the bass is on top like that, but the tone of the bass, you know, that's not just about the player or the groove, but the kind of strings they're using, you know, the EQ on that. So there's so many other factors that go into that, but that's where we talk about having your thumbprint. Like, what do you want your sound to be within a song for the good of the song, the good of accenting the other players around you? Because otherwise, you know, it's just a dirty mess.
0: Yeah, that's true. And in this case, it's funny because the bass is kind of carrying the song, and everybody's kind of building around the bass.
1: Yeah,
0: which is usually not the case, you know.
1: Yeah.
0: But that was why I like this arrangement so well.
1: Yeah, so true.
0: Oh, fantastic. I'm Deacon Halbrook, Simmons, listening to Beacon of Truth. And today, as we begin a new month, we celebrate the feast of one of the great saints of the last century, Saint Therese of Lisieux, the youngest doctor of the church, one of the most beloved saints of our time, even to this day. And we're going to talk about her reflections, particularly lessons learned from her life on love and suffering, two things that she knew so very well in her young life. And of course, would love to hear from you today. Send us an email, beacon@ewtn.com.
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0: All right, my friends, lessons from the life of Saint Therese of Lisieux, her reflections on love and suffering, as we celebrate her today, as we begin a new month. 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Now, I'm drawing these reflections not only from her autobiography, but from letters that she wrote to different people, maybe her spiritual director or to her cousins or to her sisters or to her dad. And so these are just kind of taken from different sources of Saint Therese, but these are beautiful. And I think these are definitely things we can incorporate to our own life today. You know, and how many times have we ever wished we see pictures of Saint Therese of Lisieux or read her writings and think, man, I wish my kids, you know, at that age had this kind of, you know, spirituality. You know, and some of them do. You know, they go on to become religious sisters like Saint Therese, or they end up entering the seminary. You know, and even if they leave, you know, if they're there for a while and they discern that actually God is not calling me to this life, think about what kind of husbands and mothers, right, and fathers and wives these folks are going to be because of their experience in seminary or religious life. You know, even if it's there for a time, maybe God needs them there at that time to learn something so they can really end up fulfilling what God needs them to do. So even if you leave religious life or, you know, seminary, whatever, it's Of course, before you take your final vows, God had a different plan. That's okay. Just take what you learn from your experience there and carry it forward into the other aspects of your life that God will be calling you to. I found it to be very, very true and very fruitful in my own life. All right, so let's talk about love first. She once wrote in a letter to her cousin, "I know of one means only, so one way only, by which to attain to perfection, and that is love. Let us love, since our heart is made for nothing else. Sometimes I seek other words to express love, but in this land of exile, the word which begins and ends is quite incapable of rendering the vibrations of the soul. We must then adhere to this simple and only word, to love." Right? I mean, that's just so simple, but yet so powerful. And it makes so much sense. I know in my own life, reflecting on St. Teresa of Lisieux, I've really tried to incorporate the love of God into every single talk, every single homily that I give. Because I found, just like St. Teresa, there's a lot of people who don't know or have not truly experienced the love of God. And St. Teresa, is saying that we need to change that. We need to witness the power of God's love by our own life. And she's helping us to do just that. And then she continues, "But on whom shall our poor heart lavish this love? Who shall be found that is great enough to be the recipient of its treasures? There exists but one being capable of comprehending love. It is Jesus. He alone can give us back infinitely more than we shall ever give to him." And this reminds me actually of what is it? It's a one of the writings of Saint Bernard of Clairvaux, one of the reformers of the Cistercian order, the Trappists, who wrote he's a doctor of the church, just like Saint Therese, by the way. And he wrote something beautiful about how comparing our love as human beings with the love of God. He was saying it's like comparing a stream, a flowing stream, to a thirsty person, where God is the stream and we're the person that's thirsting. It's not even close, the difference in the love. But when we give ourselves totally and completely in love to Christ, when we hold nothing back of our love, hold nothing back of our hearts, hold nothing back of ourselves from Christ, right? Then we're giving to him, all that we have. And that's beautiful. And so we're reciprocating that love. So God initiates the relationship of love. Then our job is to reciprocate that love back to the Lord. That's what St. Therese is saying so beautifully in her writings. And in her autobiography, Story of a Soul, she says, "Your love has gone before me and it has grown with me." So God, again, is the initiator of love. His love, his relationship of love comes first, and we choose to enter into that love and to accept that love and to live that love and to return that love, right? She goes, "It has grown with me." So as we grow and continue and mature in our faith, God's love grows with us. And she continues, "And now it is at an abyss whose depths I cannot fathom." Wow. Love attracts love. "And my Jesus, my love leaps toward yours. It would like to fill the abyss which attracts it. It would like to fill the abyss that attracts it. But alas, it is not even like a drop of dew lost in the ocean. For me to love you as you love me, I would have to borrow your own love, and then only would I be at rest." Wow. So again, almost like echoing St. Bernard of Clairvaux, she talks about her love is like a drop in the ocean of God's love and mercy. And the only way that she could feel that she could return that love is to borrow the love from God. Wow. What a interesting way to think about how we can love God. My love is not enough. Let me borrow some of your love, God. Wow. You know, I'm thinking about a connection here with divine mercy. You know, how we enter into that love of God, in a sense, borrow God's love through the grace that we receive in the sacraments, especially the Eucharist, where we get nurtured on the body, blood, soul, divinity of the living God. And that, you know, we enter into that loving relationship of intimacy and communion in a covenant exchange of love and life. You know, we offer ourselves and our lives to Christ, and in turn, he gives us his body, blood, soul, divinity to strengthen us. You know, oh, awesome. And she wrote in a letter to her sister, there is only one thing to do here below, to love Jesus, to win souls for him, so that he may be loved. See, the whole thing about evangelization that I've learned from St. Therese, again, it's not about apologetics and dogma. I mean, that's great, but people need to know the love of God first. They need to experience his love first, and then we can get into the other stuff. And that's her point, to win souls for Jesus so that, why? That he may be loved, right? That's the key. So, my definition of evangelization is to help people to encounter the life-changing love of Jesus. It was influenced by St. Therese of Lisieux. You know, beautiful. She goes, let us seize with jealous care every last opportunity of self-sacrifice. Let us refuse him nothing. He does so want our love. Right? So love is gift. Love is sacrifice. Right, Mother Teresa of Calcutta, Saint Teresa of Calcutta once said that for a sacrifice to be worthy of God, it has to hurt. Right, it has to cost. Right, and Saint Therese is saying that as well. You know that love is about sacrifice. It's about the gift of ourselves. It's about pouring ourselves out in love to others. And when we do that, we're loving God. Right, love God and love your neighbor as yourself. I love that. And then back in her autobiography, perfection consists in doing his will, right? Doing his will and being what he wills us to be, right? You hear me say that all the time, that we have to become the person who Christ created us to be, right? I love that. And she says, our Lord's love is revealed as perfectly in the most simple soul who resists his grace in nothing, as in the most excellent soul. In fact, since the nature of love is to humble oneself, right? I love that. So humility is a hallmark of love, she says. It seems God would not descend so low when coming to their heart, but he created the child who knows only how to make his feeble cries heard. It is to their hearts that God deigned to lower himself. So he talks about this divine condescension, how God came down to the level of humanity. Why? Out of love for us. He loved us. He loves us so much. He doesn't want us to stay in our sin. He wants to create a way for us to be able to have life with him forever. And so it's out of love that God sent his son, our Lord and Savior, Jesus Christ. I'm Deacon Harold Burke. Sivers listening to Beacon of Truth. And today we're celebrating one of the great saints of the 20th century, the late 19th century, but, you know, she was canonized in the 20th century. Saint Therese of Lisieux on her feast day today. We're talking about lessons we can learn from her life, particularly lessons about love and suffering.

two things that were united so beautifully in her young soul, and also a wonderful teacher, and the youngest doctor of the church. And she died at age 24. St. Therese of Lisieux, lessons from her life. Of course, we'd love to hear from you. Send us an email, beacon@ewtn.com. Says, and I love her just reflection, but she just writes spontaneously to God. She said, "My God, I choose all. I do not want to be a saint by halves. I fear only one thing, to keep my own will. So take it, for I choose all that you will." So again, she saw this response to love as uniting her will with God's will, her life with God's life, her heart with God's heart. And I just absolutely love this. And again, I incorporate this into my own life, into my talks as well. I talk about how when your will, right, when our will, our wants, our needs, our hopes, our desires, our dreams are in communion with God's will, our will and God's will are one, now we are truly free to love. Now we are truly free to become the person who God created us to be, right? I mean, that's what she said. I don't want to love by halves. I want to love by all. I want to give everything and hold nothing back of my love. No, hold nothing back of myself. Complete, reckless abandonment to the will of God, right? That's the attitude that we need to have, particularly in our culture today. And to trust that when we abandon ourselves to God, that God will just leave our hearts out there, you know, to be vulnerable, you know, that he will surround our hearts with his merciful love, that he will surround our hearts with his heart. You know, that's what St. Therese taught so beautifully. And so let's turn to some reflections of St. Therese on suffering. Again, she died at 24 years old, suffered from a terrible affliction, but yet she saw it as an invitation of Christ coming into her life. You know, a visit by her divine spouse, she would say. An illness as a visit by her divine spouse. Incredible spirituality of this young lady. All right, she goes, "Yes, suffering opened wide its arms to me, and I threw myself into them with love." What? She's basically saying, I embraced suffering. Suffering came to me, and I wrapped my arms around suffering and embraced it. I mean, how many people do that? You know, we live in a culture that wants to eliminate suffering, right? With euthanasia, you know, to put those to death who are suffering, whose lives don't seem to have any worth anymore, or physician-assisted suicide, you know, where a physician or nurse practitioner or physician assistant can write a prescription for you to kill yourself, you know, take your own life to avoid suffering, right? No, Saint Therese says, no, we open our arms and we embrace it. And she continues, "When one wishes to attain a goal, one must use the means. Jesus made me understand that it was through suffering that he wanted to give me souls. And my attraction for suffering grew in proportion to its increase." What? That is an incredible way to look at suffering. You know, my attraction for suffering grew in its proportion to its increase. So in other words, the more she suffered, the more she was attracted to suffering, because that opened her, she felt that opened her heart more deeply to God's love. Wow. What, man. Well, I wish that so many in our culture would adopt that attitude when it comes to suffering, because every single person is going to suffer. Every single person will not escape this life without suffering. So the lesson that Saint Therese, I think, teaches us here is something that we said before, is that we don't avoid suffering because it's meaningless. Like Saint Therese, we find meaning in the suffering that's unavoidable. Right? We don't avoid suffering because it's meaningless. We find meaning in the suffering that is unavoidable. Right? Beautiful lesson.

0: She said, I was considered that I was born for joy, for glory. God made me understand my own glory would not be evident in the eyes of mortals, that it would consist in becoming a great saint. All right, so she saw suffering as a way of purifying her soul, so that the glory that she experienced would not be seen by mortal eyes. Because when people look at her, oh my goodness, look at her suffering. Look at her suffering. But she's saying, no, look at my glory. Look at my glory. Wow. Wow. That's whew, powerful, powerful. Again, reminds of Jesus at the Last Supper. I've been glorified by God and I will glorify him again. That glory comes from his sacrifice on the cross, right? And Saint Therese of Lisieux understood that beautifully. I'm Deacon Howard Brooks Sivers, listening to Beacon of Truth. And today we're celebrating the feast of Saint Therese of Lisieux. And so we're looking at lessons we can learn from her life, particularly lessons about love and suffering. And of course, we'd love to hear from you today about your thoughts on this youngest doctor of the church, one of the most popular saints of the last century. Send us an email, beacon@ewtn.com. She talks about God's will when it comes to love. She saw that the way she returned love was by fulfilling God's will in her life. So now she wants to unite this idea of love and God's will with suffering. So she writes in her autobiography, Story of a Soul, my one purpose then would be to accomplish the will of God, to sacrifice myself for him in a way that would please him. Right? So to give herself in a way that pleases God. Right? So for now, that means that in the way, so not doing things that we think will make us happy, but focusing on things that will make God happy. For example, if we have hatred and anger in our hearts toward a family member or toward someone that did us wrong, and we harbor hatred and resentment in our hearts, and we think we're justified because the person hurt us. But that's not what Saint Therese is talking about here. To sacrifice yourself is to witness to the power of God's love in difficult moments. To reach out to that person and to become a vehicle of mercy, God's love and mercy in their life. The person that hurt us. This is a difficult but a beautiful teaching that Jesus teaches us, and Saint Therese so beautifully reminds us. She said, "For a long time, I have not belonged to myself, since I delivered myself totally to Jesus, and he is therefore free to do with me as he pleases." So she's thinking about it, not just uniting her will to God's will, cooperating with God's grace so that God's will can be done. She's like, I just gave everything so God can do with me as he wants. I've completely given my will and my life over to him. That's living in reckless divine abandonment to the love of God. That's something that's very difficult to do in our culture today. It's hard to let go, right? But Saint Therese is encouraging us to do just that. And she continues, he has given me the attraction for a complete exile, and he has made me understand all the sufferings I would meet with, asking me if I would drink the chalice to the dregs. Wow. Well, it reminds me of the apostles, right? Where the sons of Zebedee, James and John, to get all excited. Jesus called down fire from heaven on them. And Jesus says, are you willing to drink the cup that I'm willing to drink? Right? And he said, are you willing to suffer the way that I'm going to suffer? And they said, yes. Of course, they didn't know what they were talking about. But Jesus said, oh yeah, you are going to suffer, my friends. You will drink from the chalice. And Saint Therese is talking about that too, how she was given this a chalice to drink by the Lord, and she wants to drain it to the dregs, right? Wow. I want to seize this cup immediately when Jesus presented it to me, but he withdrew his hand and made me understand that my resignation alone was pleasing to him. Wow. Just the idea that she was willing to accept the suffering, not just to accept the cup of suffering, but her willingness to accept that cross from the Lord. That's what was pleasing to the Lord. Right? Oh, that beautiful, beautiful insight. And this is why I talk about finding meaning in suffering. Saint Therese gives us some beautiful insights here, which I think that John Paul II, Saint John Paul II, drew from when he wrote Salvifici Dolores, his beautiful encyclical letter on the meaning of suffering, on human suffering in the world. He has some amazing insights in there, but I think some of this was reflective of the thoughts of Saint Therese of Lisieux, right? Absolutely beautiful. He goes, "Do not be troubled if I suffer very much." So, and now she's this is toward the end of her autobiography, and she's letting the sisters know, "Do not be troubled if I suffer very much. If you see me, if you see in me no sign of joy at the moment of death, our Lord really died as a victim of love. Our Lord died on the cross in anguish, and yet he was the most beautiful death of love." Wow, man, Saint, I mean, I could go on and on. This is just absolutely stirring my heart. I mean, my heart's on fire right now. These are just beautiful. I mean, go back and get the story of a soul and really take it to adoration. Immerse yourself in the beauty of the spirituality of this amazing saint that we celebrate today, Saint Therese of Lisieux. All right, tomorrow we're going to talk about the Holy Guardian Angels. Can't wait for that. Now, remember, you can stream today's show and all the EWTN radio offerings by visiting Podcast Central at EWTN.com/radio or by simply downloading the EWTN app. And until we're together again, my friends, may Almighty God bless you, keep you, and protect you. The Father and the Son and the Holy Spirit. Amen.
1: Hello and welcome to this segment of The Crux of the Matter. I'm Father Wade Menezes of the Fathers of Mercy. In Catholic sacramental theology, the Mass is to be seen as both a sacrifice and a meal. Unfortunately, however, in modern times, it often seems that the sacrificial nature of the Mass is either lost sight of, ignored, or at least downplayed. As committed Catholics, we have a duty to possess and help foster a balanced view of the reality of the Mass as both sacrifice and banquet, and the best of banquets at that, to use imagery from the Book of Revelation. Holy Mass represents, that is, it makes present again, the one sacrificial act of our Lord Jesus Christ having died on the cross to redeem us. In his 1965 encyclical, Mysterium Fidei, Pope Paul VI states that by means of the mystery of the Eucharist, the sacrifice of the cross, which was once offered on Calvary, is marvelously reenacted, and its saving power is constantly recalled and applied for the forgiveness of those sins which we daily commit. Well stated, Pope Paul VI. Holy Mass, although celebrated daily and throughout the world, does not possess a theology in which we crucify our blessed Lord over and over again, as some non-Catholics tend to believe that we believe. Rather, Holy Mass makes present again the one saving action of our Lord on Calvary. The Catechism of the Catholic Church sums this up nicely when it states, "The redemptive sacrifice of Christ is unique, accomplished once for all. The perfect sacrifice was Christ's death on the cross. By this sacrifice, Christ accomplished our redemption as High Priest of the new and eternal covenant. The sacrifice of Christ on the cross is commemorated and mysteriously made present in the Eucharistic sacrifice of the Mass. And that, my friends, is the crux of the matter." I'm Father Wade Menezes.
2: If you want to change a behavior that's really hard for you, maybe look at what triggers that bad habit and attack that. If you're overeating and you tell yourself, "I shouldn't do that, I shouldn't do that," I'd agree, you shouldn't. But if the thing that triggers you to overeat is that you don't feel good about yourself, all you're doing by mentally reprimanding yourself is setting yourself up to fail again. 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Maybe when you're tempted to overeat, you should do something that makes you feel great about yourself, like working out or helping another person. If you're tempted to lust, if your trigger's loneliness, don't sit there and try to battle your favorite sin. 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When you do that, the sin often disappears. Send us a message at connect@reallifecatholic.com. 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
3: We pray because we want to come into union with God. He wants to breathe His life into us, and we want to accept that life. Because in accepting that life, we begin to experience the abundance that He has in mind for us to receive. Pray to God. Lift your praises high to God and present to Him every supplication that you might find the grace you need for the present moment that He presents to you. Everything good comes from prayer, says Mother Teresa of Calcutta, and so it is true.
4: 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Let's pray with Mother Angelica.
5: Let's say a prayer. Lord God, I ask that you give us all the gifts of thy Spirit, all the gifts we need and we know and those we don't know, Lord. We ask, Lord, for the gift of courage and strength and repentance when we sin, and determination and zeal to be holy. We ask that we may seek the one thing necessary, that we may love as you love, that we may be a caring, humble people, that we will have that intuitive vision to know they love thee and serve thee, and that we will look upon our neighbor as we look upon Jesus. Those are the higher gifts. Grant them to all of us, Lord, now and in eternity. Amen.
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0: Hello and welcome to our program, Where God Weeps, a program where we speak about the situation of the suffering and persecuted church around the world. Today we're coming to you from the home of the Maryknoll Missionary Fathers here in Seoul, South Korea. We're going to be speaking with Father Gerard Hammond, an 84-year-old Maryknoll missionary priest who has been more than 50 times in North Korea. He worries about the people on both sides of the border. To tell us more about the situation of Christians, about the people in North Korea, it's my great privilege to welcome Father Gerard Hammond. Father, welcome to our program and thank you for being with us.
1: Thank you, Mark. I'm really happy to be here.

0: Father Gerard, you grew up as in an immigrant Irish family in Philadelphia. When did you first know you wanted to be a priest?
1: Well, the immigrant families, of course, we lived in those row houses, and everybody was very close to one another, and it was an Irish and Italian neighborhood. We all went to the same school, but it was the Sisters of Mercy who encouraged the young students, especially we were using mite boxes in those days with the blue and the gold teams and putting in 10 cents or a nickel to buy babies in China. And so they instilled in us a desire to at least think about the church otherwise than in particular in the United States. But eventually, I bought a book called Men of

0: from the time I entered the minor seminary till I was ordained. So you have lots of time to think of what kind of a missioner, what kind of a vocation you would have.
1: Now, you entered a missionary community. The Mary Knowles are known for their missionary work around the world. And you were assigned in 1960 to Korea. Was this your choice?
0: Yes, I was very interested in going to North Korea. The reason is it's a fascinating reason in the sense that during the Korean War, there was a student next to me whose name was John Chang or Chang Ik. He happened to be the son of the South Korean government representative to the UN, who also knew Mary Knoll. His father knew Mary Knoll, and he came to the minor seminary because he had been in a seminary here in Seoul, but when Seoul fell to the North Koreans, the family had to leave, and he went to the United States, so he entered the minor seminary with me. So he was encouraging me all along, to taught me how to play soccer and things like that. So if I may say so, one funny incident, when we brought him home for our first meal, my grandmother, I said to grandmother, well, you know, there's a young lad from Korea coming. And I said, they eat the rice, you know, so prepare some rice. So he was sitting down for lunch. She prepared a huge bowl of rice and nothing else.
1: Oh, no.
0: He always reminds me of he had so much rice he didn't know what to do with it. But
1: a quick question. When you first came to South Korea in 1960, was it to this house, this Mary Knoll house where we're in now?
0: Yes, I studied. It took me 3 weeks on a freighter to get here, of course, and landed at Wolmido in Incheon Harbor. Came here by truck and studied the language for 4 months in the dining room, and then was assigned to the Diocese of Cheongju, which was a vicariate at that time. And there was a Mary Knoll bishop from Brooklyn. Bishop Vincent Pardee was there. So, and the Mary Knollers were, they called them the retreads because they had come down from North Korea. So that's how I was initiated into North Korea.
1: Now, when you first went, what was it that struck you most upon your first visit to the North, to North Korea?
0: The very first thought in my mind was that we went there to take care of humanitarian aid, but also our very first programs were for clothing, to give out clothing and things that they needed at that time. So it was very similar to what I did in South Korea. But at the same time, the conditions, the livelihood of the people was kind of a surprise to me.
1: Very few people know what it is the day-to-day. I mean, we have a picture through the media and particularly the tensions now between North Korea and the rest of the world. But what is it like, the day-to-day life of the people in North Korea? If you can just give us a picture.
0: Surely, it's a very regimented type of life. Everything is done for the Koreans themselves. Their education, their apartments, getting jobs, everything is fixed on the great leader, the dear leader, and the supreme leader. So it's very authoritarian. So that kind of surprises you. And the people, though, seem to be able to adjust to that type of a situation.
1: Is there poverty? We hear that there is a population of 22 million. About half live under the poverty line. Do you see this visible poverty when you go to the north?
0: Yes, it's quite visible. You can see that especially when you go to the countryside. But it's also, you have a spirit of people who understand suffering. And of course, they, every parcel of land, nothing is wasted. And so when you get into that spirit, that they're energetic because they need assistance though to survive.
1: What have they taught you, the North Korean people themselves? You've been there more than 50 times. What have they taught you?
0: two things I would say, patience and understanding are the things that I remember the most. And also when I came to South Korea, you think of your own personal life, and I was thinking of, what gifts would I have? And I thought, I'm kind of a patient person. But then I learned that I didn't have anything like that either. So it's a learning process. And with them, it was the same way.
1: You mentioned the Supreme Leader and Dear Leader. The Supreme Leader, if I'm not mistaken, refers to Kim Il-sung, the first leader of...
0: He's known as the Great Leader.
1: The Great Leader. Well, who is the Supreme Leader?
0: Or the Dear Leader. The Supreme Leader is the present leader of...
1: Is the present leader.
0: Kim Jong-un.
1: Can you give us a little bit of just a breakdown or an understanding of the political structure in North Korea?
0: Well, he is the supreme leader in the country.
1: That is now the present president, Kim Jong-un.
0: And

0: The country runs that way. There's a large number, of course, in the Workers' Party. And you've probably seen so many of the people wearing badges. They must wear those badges all the time. And the badges are of his father and grandfather. He is not on the badges yet. So the people, that reminds the people that everything was done for them. They're told that from the very beginning. So in one sense, he's their God, because he does everything for them.
1: Is there still the reverence for the great leader? Is there rather a greater reverence for the great leader than the supreme leader? How is the relationship between these two figures in the history?
0: It's certainly fostered, because they have expressions in Korean that the great leader will be with us forever. And they have these pictures, or what we would call shrines, and they're lit up at nighttime even, and they're on every village, major streets, so that the people are reminded of the founder of the country.
1: In communism in Russia, for example, when Poland and countries that had been, communism had taken over those countries, the fidelity, if you will, to the communist leadership was more or less, not a facade, but it was something that wasn't from the people themselves. It was rather imposed upon the people. Would you say that this fidelity to the leadership comes from within the people themselves? Is it genuine, or is it, again, something that has been imposed upon them? And do they understand this?
0: Well, that's a very interesting question. It's really hard to know whether they do or they don't. Certainly on the surface, they certainly seem very convinced. And all of the symbols, they're reminded of the symbols all the time. And of course, one of the things, being there, we never talk about politics with them, because there's an expression in Korean, they call it anbang, the inner room. We are guests in their inner room. And so I feel a guest is not there to challenge the people. And one of the most important things for a missioner is to listen. You often ask yourselves, naturally you go to teach, to bring the gospel, the joy of the gospel. But the most important thing for the missioner is to learn to listen or hear the voices of the poor and the cry of the poor.
1: I want to come now directly to this point. You work for the Eugene Bell Foundation, or you're rather working with the Eugene Bell Foundation, which is a foundation working particularly in medical and humanitarian aid. If I understand correctly, you are working in the area of drug-resistant tuberculosis. That is, that there are multi-drug-resistant tuberculosis, a tuberculosis which doesn't respond to the drugs that are available. First of all, why is tuberculosis such an issue and such a concern in North Korea?
0: One of the main reasons, of course, is malnutrition, overwork, and it's airborne. But not only in North Korea, tuberculosis is throughout the world. And drug resistance is the same thing. Why would drug resistance be more, say, in Korea? One reason is, if you take ordinary TB medicine, you feel better. The urge is, since it's a short supply, is to give it to someone else. But then you become drug resistant, and the medicine you've given out, close contact, you've made two people who have drug resistance tuberculosis. And so the government, the Ministry of Public Health, asks Eugene Bell to focus not only on what we call regular TB, but drug resistance, because WHO sends an awful lot of medicine to Korea for ordinary tuberculosis, but no one is interested in the multi-drug resistant TB.
1: What would a typical mission for you? You've been now 50 times to North Korea, or more than 50 times.

0: to North Korea. What would a typical mission, medical mission, look like for you? What would it entail?
1: Well, first is the preparation. If you're going to be taking a medication for 2,000 people, you have to think of 5 months in advance, because you give them 5 months' supply of medication plus nutrition for each individual. So getting prepared at even is a strenuous and difficult.
0: Logistically.
1: Then it has to be shipped. And then it's usually shipped to China, reshipped then to North Korea, to the port city of Nampo, then to go through customs. So there's an awful logistic part. Plus, if you have 12 centers, you have to know where the medicine is going to the 12 centers. So you need trucks. We also have tractors and microscopes, x-ray machines.
0: So the medical equipment as well.
1: As well.
0: And you yourself, you are responsible for collecting sputum, is that correct?
1: Sputum, yes.
0: So you would be working with patients and with nurses to collect this information.
1: Well, the sputum, we have two vials, of course. One, when new patients arrive, of course, they're very tense because they know that they have to be a part of the project because there's no other medicine. So they're desperate to, we try to get there before 9 o'clock. We have to do it outside because it's so highly contagious. So they have to spit into this vial. It has a blue cap on it. And another one to be analyzed also. They're analyzed with this gene expert machines. Within 2 hours, you know whether the person has multidrug resistant TB or not. But also, they have to take an x-ray. So it's very tense for them. Some get so tense that they feel I can't elicit any sputum. And to a doctor, maybe in the United States, it would be strange. They'll look at me and say, Father, I can get some sputum if I smoke. And of course you think, well, smoke's going to ruin their lungs already, you know. But of course they have a puff of cigarette, and sure enough, it brings up the sputum.
0: Father, you've been working now, I believe, with about over 250,000 patients over the time that you've been working in North Korea. Does it feel like so many after all these years? How is it? Is it like for you when you go back again, is it like greeting friends? Or
1: it is, yes. And even this time, because it's such a tense situation. I was wondering just how they would greet us or what would they say. And our guide said, thanks for coming. And the ones that the patients that you have, you're meeting them at least 3 times during their treatment, because it takes 18 months to cure one patient, that they'll always say, thanks for giving me life. And thanks for giving me hope. So they understand that you're there purely to help them.
0: Father, 80% recover after the treatment, but there is the 20% who don't recover. Is there something that you can do for these people in terms of palliative care?
1: Yes, it's always been my dream. And last August, when I was awarded the Gaudi Mitzvahs Award, the Knights of Columbus gave me an honorific of $100,000. And I'm using that now to build wards for the patients that are not cured.
0: A hospice.
1: A hospice. Though we don't use the word hospice, we use it because it's not a word that, it's a sensitive type of word. It's those who need more care. It's psychologically better for them to realize that. So now, when I was up there this last time, we've already finished 10 places which will take care of 50 people at least. And we'll be making

0: district more places for them to stay.
1: And they'll be run by the local people?
0: Yes. All our all the North Korean doctors and sisters remain in these care centers.
1: Do they know you're a priest?
0: Yes, very much so, because one, when we first come to Korea, we're given a Korean name. My name is Ham. Jae-do is the middle name. And they know that I'm a priest. They add priest to it. So at first they called me comrade. But now our guides call us by our father. And so the patients know us. Whether they know what a priest is or not, that I'm not sure.
1: Do they understand you're a man of God? And what is their understanding of a man of God and God?
0: I would say quite limited in one sense, because it's been 70 years since there's been a resident priest in all of North Korea. So the younger people, and even the elderly, when you think of it, they wouldn't even know. We're allowed to wear even our collar, or I can bless the medicine. But how much they know, I have no idea.
1: Father, as a missionary, how do you see Christ in your role in North Korea?
0: I'm glad you asked that question, because to me, going to North Korea is like a pilgrimage. Now, that probably is strange for people who have all sorts of thoughts about North Korea, but it is holy ground. Now, why would it be holy ground? It is because it's the blood of the martyrs. And so if you think of that, I'm going for a spiritual journey. And the simple thing is, where suffering is, Christ is there. And where Christ is there, we should be there. And of course, we have the words of Pope Francis, who's saying, go to the peripheries. And so I don't think, though, I'm doing any more than the other priest or religious or missionary would do if they were in the same position as myself.
1: You've been more than 57 years as a missionary. How would you say that you're, through this work in North Korea, that you have been transformed as a person? And how has your understanding of being a missionary been transformed as a consequence of your work in North Korea?
0: Well, one thing is you become very sensitive. And a person who's sensitive naturally has times when you feel discouraged. But you know that without Christ, without his help, you can do nothing. You learn your limitations. And sometimes, as I say to younger priests, I said, through our tears, we're able to see Christ better sometimes.
1: In fact, there was never a peace agreement. There was only an armistice which effectively ended the war. So for the Koreans, do they still see Korea as one?
0: Yes, they do. Because Korea was always one up until the Yalta Agreement, when the country was divided at the 38th parallel. It had never happened. And I think every Korean, North or South, feels the division of their country and yearns, maybe in different ways, of course, to have Korea as one.
1: Will you see reconciliation in your lifetime?
0: I would certainly like to believe that. But I often feel now, coming back from the trips to North Korea, is that I'm going to be like Moses. I will see the promised land. But as a missionary, I'd always like to return. And I asked our guides, I said, you know, when I retire, could I come here and teach some English? And they just look at me and shake their heads. But at least there is a strong Korean church here, a longing. The Cardinal Archbishop of Seoul, who is the administrator of Pyongyang, is always interested in sending priests, hoping that they will be able to go back to Pyongyang.
1: We've spoken a lot about your work, about the situation in North Korea politically and socially, but what about the situation of Christians? First of all, are there Christians? And secondly, what would be their life as Christians in North Korea?
0: Well, they would be in a very difficult situation. There is freedom of religion in their constitutions, but to practice it privately, I would hope there'd be some people left. But publicly, there are two Protestant churches, a Greek Orthodox church, and a Catholic association. But other than that, that's all there is. There's no active people that you see practicing religion. But I can tell you one story is the fact that I was saying the rosary in the Jeep and it broke. So I asked the driver if I could have some pliers to repair it. And he said, no, I will fix what you needed. So he took it and walked away. And he came back when no one was there. He turns to me and says, oh, my grandmother had something like this. So with eyes of faith, I would believe that there would be some, certainly. And that's hopeful.
1: And that's hopeful. Father, what can we do?
0: Well, there's many things you can do, and I'm glad you did ask that question, is that, one, through our prayers and sacrifices, because we have to have a change of mentality. Then comes interest and concern. And then hopefully the other phase would be to see if they can volunteer to help with giving us the opportunity to give more medicine, to participate in programs of light, and some who would like to volunteer to go to North Korea with us.
1: You're 87 years old. I can imagine you would be calling on young people and saying, come, we need your help. We're five, I believe you said, you're five people actually working in this mission.
0: Five priests, yes.
1: Five priests, and you could sure use some help, no?
0: We'd be most welcome to have anybody.
1: And it would be an adventure of a lifetime.
0: Yes, sirree, really.
1: Father Jared Hammond, thank you very much for having been with us today in our program.
0: Thank you for having me.
1: Thank you, ladies and gentlemen, for having been with us today on our program, Where God Weeps. And if you'd like to know more about the work of Father Jared Hammond in North Korea, perhaps how you might be able to help, I would encourage you to look at the contact information at the end of this program. And we look forward to seeing you next week. Take care.

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1: Welcome to Spirit of Stewardship. Jeremy Belsky is your host for real-life stories, encouragement, and ideas to enhance your own gifts of work, wealth, and wisdom in response to God's blessings for you.
2: I'm Jeremy Belsky, and today's topic is communicating stewardship in a technological world. In this day and age in which we live, it's imperative to keep up with the trends. This doesn't mean we compensate our Christian standard of living, but rather we seek new and innovative ways to carry out the message of stewardship. First and foremost, it must be clearly understood that stewardship is a way of life, and it entails sharing your resources of work, wealth, wisdom, and prayer with others based on how God has blessed you. Second, the ways in which the communication of stewardship is shared has changed thanks to a growing technology sector. In addition to the weekly church bulletin and other nonprofit information that's mailed to you, what would be different if stewardship messages were sent to you by email or text message? Would your response to volunteer, financially support, or pray for your church or nonprofit of choice be more favorable if communicated to you in this way? After all, we're taught to bring Christ to people and people to Christ. It's up to each one of us to decide how that's fulfilled. Finally, the technological age is great and has certainly provided our society with a number of advantages. But communicating stewardship in a technological world must remain a personal mission. Together, we can influence all believers and non-believers with the positive message that stewardship delivers, to generously participate and give of ourselves to those with less and in need. I'm Jeremy Belsky, your host for Spirit of Stewardship.
1: To learn how you can better share your talents and resources, contact your local parish priest. Your level of involvement in the church now positively impacts our faith in the future.
3: In the Chronicles of Narnia, Mr. Beaver describes Aslan in these words. "Aslan is the great lion." "Oh," says Susan, "I thought he was a man. Is he safe? I'd be nervous meeting a lion." "Safe?" says Mr. Beaver. "Who said anything about safe? Of course he isn't safe, but he's good. He's the king, I tell you." We like to tame Jesus with images that make him so mild, he's almost boring. Maybe we do that because we prefer a God who doesn't actually challenge us. But Jesus walked on water, appeared before his apostles in dazzling light. He told dead people to get up, and they got up. He's mighty. When you pray, don't hold back. Got dreams? Ask big. Angry? Yell to God. Got doubts? Tell him. Feel like a mess? Surrender your life to God. He can take it. He's bigger than you. He's the king, I tell you. This is Chris Stefanik from RealLifeCatholic.com.
4: Prayer has been so powerful in my communication with God, understanding the church better, most importantly, understanding the Lord better, and myself better. I heard it said once that God answers knee-mail, as in K-N-E-E. Prayer is powerful. One of the favorite things I love to do when it comes to prayer is to ask for the intercession of the great saints. Try it sometime. You'll be very, very impressed and surprised by the amazing power of prayer.
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6: Family, a prayer that we pray together is a powerful prayer. So please pray together with me, our EWTN Family Prayer. Today we pray to be the Lord's instruments. Lord, make me an instrument of your peace. Where there is hatred, let me sow love. Where there is injury, let me bring pardon. Where there is doubt, let me plant faith. Where there is despair, let me raise hope. Where there is darkness, let me bear light. Where there is sadness, let me spread joy. O Divine Master, grant that I may not so much seek to be consoled as to console, to be understood as to understand, to be loved as to love. Amen.
7: Father Mitch Pacwa discusses the relevance of the Old Testament and the need to study it to understand our own history and culture. The Old Testament Prophets is next on EWTN, Catholic Radio for the Philippines.

Shalom, shalom. The peace of God be with you. My name is Father Mitchell Pacwa. I'm a Jesuit priest. And I teach Old Testament at Loyola University in Chicago. And we're going through the prophet Isaiah in this series. And it's a difficult prophecy to deal with. And we mentioned last week that there's a long section in this prophet of oracles against nations, many nations, okay? It begins in chapter 13 and goes all the way to chapter 23. Now, some of them come from different times and are about different periods of history, like the ones we saw in chapters 13 and 14, which deal mostly with Babylon, and mostly about the destruction of Babylon, almost 200 years later. And also it deals with the end of the world, which obviously hasn't happened yet. But now we're going to see a number of other oracles against the nations. And these probably relate to the time of King Hezekiah, the time when he first became king around 715. And there are all sorts of troubles in the kingdom. Now, not all of these come from that time, but some of them certainly do. So let's take a look. If you open up to the book of Isaiah, chapter 14, and we'll see that after the prophecies against Babylon ended, that we'll now move in verse 24 to 27 to oracles against Assyria, okay? Now, we're going to see one series of oracles against different nations after another, and we'll just go and plow right on through them. Now, Assyria, this is way off in what we now call Iraq, up in the northern part of Iraq. Vicious, nasty people. And they had nasty kings. And here's what the Lord of hosts, Yahweh Sabaoth, has to say. He swears in verse 24. And when the Lord swears an oath, it's not a false one. Surely as I thought, so it shall happen. So I just have to think about this, and it's going to take place. And as I have planned it, so it shall stand, that I will break Ashur, that is Assyria. I will break Assyria in my land. And upon my mountains, I will trample him underfoot. I'm going to squash him like a bug and sort of squash him and mash him up like an old cockroach on the floor. That's what I'm going to do to him. And his yoke shall depart from off of them, and his burden shall depart from off their shoulder. In other words, after the Lord takes and squashes him like a bug in a rug, that the burden and the yoke was going to be taken off of all the peoples that had been enslaved by the Assyrians. Because they would put yokes on people to make them do work like oxen and asses. And now that's going to be taken away. And this is the purpose of the Lord, and it won't be changed. No way to get out of it. Then we see, as we move to verses 28 to 32, we see an oracle that relates to the time of the death of King Ahaz. So that pins it down pretty specifically to the year 715. And that's exactly the year that Hezekiah, the son of Ahaz, took over. So in the year that King Ahaz died, this was the burden. Don't you rejoice, you Philistines. Don't any of you rejoice. Mm-mm. Because the rod of the one who used to hit you is broken. Now, who's he talking about there? Probably Assyria. In other words, probably the death of King Tiglath-Pileser III, who died in 727. Or it could be the death of King Shalmaneser V, who was another king of Assyria, the son of Tiglath-Pileser, and he died in 722. So maybe, and as a matter of fact, when Shalmaneser died, his dynasty died out and a usurper came in. That is, somebody who was not the legitimate king took over. And that was Sargon II. All right. So perhaps the Philistines were rejoicing that the Assyrians had lost two of their kings and ended one whole dynasty. And the Assyrians would rejoice in that because they were part of the Assyrian Empire. Okay. But that could be the end. Or another thing that could be going on is that because they used to be part of the Empire of Judah and King Ahaz used to rule over Philistia, now maybe they're glad that King Ahaz is dead. And the prophet is saying, don't rejoice over that.
Don't you be happy about that, because that trouble is over, but I got some other troubles for you. Let's see what he's got to say. For out of the serpent's root shall come forth a basilisk. A basilisk is another serpent, a poisonous one. And his fruit shall be a flying serpent, a serpent that flies away at you to bite. And the firstborn of the poor shall feed, and the needy shall lie down in safety. And I will kill your root with famine, and your remnant shall be slain. So that the Philistines should not rejoice, because they're going to be wiped out. And that poor people are going to inherit their land. Now, what's he talking about? Well, the Philistines revolted around 714. And they started a revolt against the Assyrians. And they got wiped out. Their cities got burned down to the ground by the Assyrians for revolting. Okay? And Isaiah warns even them. He's not glad that this is going to happen, but he warns them that this is going to be their fate. They don't listen to him, and they are destroyed as a result. So howl, O gate, cry out, O city, scream, as a matter of fact. Melt away, O Philistines, all of you. Because the smoke is coming from the north, and there's no straggler in his ranks. The smoke from the north means Assyria. And when he comes along, there's no stragglers. All his soldiers are eager to come down to punish Assyria and burn it. And it's a smoke that's going to burn down Assyria. So that's what's going to happen. Now we see another set of oracles against the nations begin in chapter 15. And here we go to another country, Moab. Now, where's Moab today? It's in the country of Jordan. As a matter of fact, it's in the southwestern corner of Jordan. It's right along the east coast of the Dead Sea. All right? That's a pretty dry area. I've been there myself. And you can, as a matter of fact, I'm hoping to go again this year to lead another tour there to see where old Moab was along the east part of the Dead Sea. And the Moabites used to be part of the country of Israel. They used to be part of Judah. And that they had, you know, some, they were vassals to Judah. But now they're going to have a burden as well. And this is a confusing one because of all the names. But it's basically saying here in a lament that Isaiah gives over Moab, for in the night that Ar of Moab is laid waste, he is brought to ruin. In one night, the chief city is going to be wiped out. And the other chief city, Kir, is going to be laid waste in one night and brought to ruin. And you can run and you can hide. You can go to your high places, your temples and all that. You can go to Nebo, the big mountain, and all these other towns. But all that's going to happen is you're going to be wiped out. There's going to be death, mourning, shaving of heads as a way to show that death and mourning have happened. And you're going to be wiped out, poor Moab. We're looking at the words of Isaiah that are spoken against the people of Moab, that people in what we would now call southwestern Jordan, on the east side of the Dead Sea, all right? Now, he's saying that they're going to be wiped out and destroyed, and all he sees in store for them is desolation and mourning and sackcloth and baldness. Baldness not because they used the wrong shampoo, but baldness because when people were lamenting their dead, they would shave the hair off of their heads all the way, okay? And that's what's in store for the people of Moab. And as a matter of fact, in the year 650, the Moabites were attacked by Arabs who came in and destroyed their kingdom. And from that point on, the Moabites really didn't exist as an independent people anymore. And they got so mixed in with Arabs that they really are no longer Moabites, just Arabs mixed in there. But then, if we take a look at the next section of chapter 15, we begin with chapter 16, verse 1 to 5. In chapter 16, verse 1 to 5, we see not a lament, but a cry for help, an appeal. That the people of Moab go to the people of Jerusalem and they ask for help. Well, now, why would they do that? Well, Moab used to belong to Judah, right? It was part of their empire at one time. David had conquered it. And at different times would go back and forth. Sometimes they'd be free, sometimes they'd get caught again. We found a stone from one of the Moabite kings, a king named Mesha, and he said he got himself free back in the 800s. But then they got part of the kingdom of Judah all over again. And so they appeal to Judah and they ask for help. And let's see what kind of help they ask for.
send you lambs for the ruler of the land. From the crags that are around the wilderness, from the mount of the daughter of Zion. So that's what they're crying out to Zion, that is Jerusalem, for help. For it shall be that, like wandering birds, like a scattered nest, so shall the daughters of Moab be at the fords of Arnon. Arnon is a river inside Moab, the main one, okay? And the people, the daughters of Moab, that is, all those women who were left after the war, or the daughters of Moab also might well mean the villages that were part of Moab, the capital cities would be the big sisters or the mothers, and then the daughters would be the little villages, okay? And they're going to come wandering around like birds from a scattered nest. Now, birds in a scattered nest, what an image, huh? That they usually are confused. They don't know what's going on. And that's what the Moabites are going to be like. Birds from a scattered nest are going to come running over to Jerusalem for help. And they'll say, counsel us, okay? Bring us counsel. Do some justice. Make your shadow at like the night in the middle of the noonday. Hide the outcast. Don't betray the fugitive. In other words, hide us. Hide us. When we come to you, Jerusalem, take us in. Give us some wisdom. Give us some justice. The justice of helping those who are, you know, cast out. You know, that's one of the things that we Americans can be very proud of in our history. That people who have been kicked out of their own country because of war have been welcomed over here. How many times, again and again, we've welcomed those people who had to flee their own nation. And the Lord, you know, would recommend that. That's something that we in justice can do. That is an act of justice to help those who've been thrown out of their nations by tyrants. People like the people of Vietnam, or people from Haiti, and people from South Africa, and people from post-war Europe and pre-war Europe. You know, that was, you know, really a good act of justice for us to do. Moab asked for the same thing. And they said, let my outcast dwell with you, Jerusalem. Let them dwell with you. For Moab, be like a covering from the face of the spoiler. For extortion is at an end, spoiling ceases. They that trample down are consumed in the land. And a throne is established through mercy. And there sits on it in the tent of David, one who judges and seeks justice and is ready in righteousness. So that if you have a real king of David, a real one who belongs to that family, he'll give us justice. Isn't that interesting? That these Moabites expect righteousness and judgment from the family of David. Even though they're foreigners, even though they had been conquered by David, they expect hope from the family of David and righteousness. Now, you and I also can pick up something on that in a way, can't we, huh? That we look to one of the sons of David for righteousness. We look to Jesus for righteousness, don't we? And let's make sure that we seek righteousness and safety from him. Safety from our sins, and most especially, safety from the devil. We can find safety from the evil one and all his demons by seeking refuge in Jesus, the way the Moabites sought refuge from their enemies by looking for help from Jerusalem and the family of David. Well, let's go on here. Verses 6 through 12 are another lament, a lament of Moab because of all that's going on. And it starts off with some group saying this. We have heard, Shamatnu, of the pride of Moab. He's very proud. And even of his haughtiness, and we heard of his pride and all of his arrogance and all of his ill-founding boastings. Now, why would they boast down in Moab? They figured nobody could conquer them. They figured that they were pretty safe. As a matter of fact, one of their cities was almost impregnable. It's now what we call Petra, okay? But so they boasted of all this. But therefore, because they were haughty, because they were boasting, Moab shall wail for Moab. Everyone shall wail. They'll scream out. They'll howl. For the sweet cakes of Kir Hashet you shall mourn, sorely stricken. These sweet cakes were cakes that they offered up as sacrifices to the goddess of fertility. Okay? And these people of Moab are going to be shouting and screaming out, you know, as they mourn here. And it's going to happen to them because of their pride. Have you begun to pick up a theme here? And that old Isaiah,
He is really getting down on human pride. As far as he's concerned, that's one of the worst sins you can commit. And because of pride, the Moabites are going to be destroyed. Now, isn't that the case, though? That St. Ignatius of Loyola says, all sin stems from pride. Ultimately, every sin you and I commit stems from our arrogance, saying, hey, I can do what I please. I can do what I feel like doing. And if God says some other commandment, I don't care. That's too bad for God. Well, that's not the case. God is the Lord of creation. And if we, in our arrogance and pride, say, I'm going to do what I please, then God is going to say, okay, if you won't do my will, then your will be done. That is, go ahead. Be off on your own and experience death and lament, for you have chosen death when you chose sin, and you will get what you have asked for. Let's not be like that. Let's be humble and small, and let's choose God and let Him be God. We're looking at Isaiah's oracles against nations, huh? Especially at Moab, and how he says about the Moabites that because of their haughtiness and arrogance and pride, they're going to be brought down and punished and destroyed. As a matter of fact, in chapter 16, verse 12, he even says, it shall come to pass that when it is seen that Moab has become tired out from and tired itself out on its high places, that is, its pagan temples, then they shall come to the temple and pray, and Moab won't prevail. That is, Moab won't succeed in their prayers. Okay? And verse 13 and 14 give another oracle that seemed to be from some later time, because it says, now this is the word that the Lord spoke concerning Moab in time past. Now that's odd, but it says here that the first part of the chapter 16 and chapter 15, that's what the Lord one time spoke to Moab, long time ago. Okay? That's what they used to hear. Hasn't happened yet. I guess that's what the author's saying. He says, but now Yahweh has spoken, saying, within 3 years, as the years of a hireling, and the glory of Moab shall become contemptible. That they and the glory of Moab shall become like nothing, and all his great multitude. And the remnant of Moab, the ones who survive, will be very small. Now this seems to refer to some later time. Perhaps this is an addition around 650. You know, somebody put this in to say it's going to happen in 3 years, making very specific the time when this would take place against Moab. Okay. But then we go away from Moab and we come to another nation, and that is Damascus and Ephraim, and that's in chapter 17, verses 1 to 11. Now, again, this is crazy, because Damascus and Ephraim were already wiped out by the time of 715, by the time of Hezekiah. And so what's probably going on is that this oracle in chapter 17 refers back to the time of 732, that is the time when Assyria destroyed the coalition of Israelites of the north and the people of Damascus who attacked Judah. Okay, they came down from the north to attack Judah in the south. All right, and this text seems to refer to that period of time. So now we've jumped from 715 to an oracle that Isaiah probably gave around 735. Okay, 20 years earlier. It just gets tossed in here because it's one of the oracles against the nations, and one of Isaiah's disciples sort of put it in here because we're on a run about talking about the other nations. Let's keep on it, and we'll just talk about them. So here we see Masad Damascus, the burden of Damascus. Behold, Damascus will be taken away from being a city. It's going to be removed as a city, and it shall become a ruinous heap. And as a matter of fact, that happened. The Assyrians came in and destroyed it in 732 and made it a heap. And the cities of Aroer are forsaken. They shall be used for flocks. That is, they won't be for people to live in because the walls will be knocked down. And instead, sheep will be walking around in the ruins. That's what's going on there. And Aroer is a section down in southern Syria. And those which lie down, no one shall make them afraid. The fortress shall also cease from Ephraim, that is, from Israel. Ephraim means the northern part of Israel, okay?
So they're going to also cease being a fortress. And the kingdom is going to cease from Damascus. And the remnant of Aram, that is, of Syria, shall be like the glory of the children of Israel. Okay, in other words, the glory of the children of Israel is going to be shamed and wiped out. And the same is going to happen to Damascus. Okay? So once again, we see here an oracle against them. And it shall happen on that day, verse 4. Shall happen on that day that the glory of Jacob shall be made thin, and the fat of his flesh shall become skinny. Why is that going to happen? Because when the Assyrians come out, they're going to besiege the city. They're going to surround it with armies, and people aren't going to have anything to eat. They're going to get skinny, and their bones are going to show. That's what's going to happen to them. And it shall happen that it'll be like the when the harvest man comes, the gatherer shall come and gather all the grain and reap the ears. That's what it's going to be like. That when the Assyrians come to punish the northern kingdom and the kingdom of Damascus, it's going to be like a man coming down there with a sickle and whomp! It's going to take off the heads of the grain. That's what's going to happen to the kingdom. And the Assyrians are the ones who are going to be the lawnmower, okay? So they're going to be grass, and the Assyrians are the lawnmower. And there shall be gleanings like the beating of an olive tree, two or three berries in the top of the highest branch, four or five in the branches of a fruitful tree, says the Lord God of Israel. In other words, a few people will escape. There'll be gleanings, a few here, a few there, a few that get dropped and forgotten about. But that's all that's going to be left. Just a few, like gleanings, like a few berries that are left on top of a tree that you don't get to pick. Okay. And why is this going to be? Okay. Why is this going to happen to them? In verse 7, on that day, a man shall look at his maker, and his eyes shall look to the Holy One of Israel. Uh-oh, they're not going to like that. They're not going to like looking at it. Because what have they been doing? They've been making idols, in verse 8. They won't pay attention to their altars, the work of their hands, nor to that which their fingers made, the Asherim or the sun images. In other words, these people made idols, and now instead of idols and their own homemade altars and stuff, they are going to see the Lord Himself. God's going to appear, and that's trouble. Have you ever gotten caught doing something wrong? That you're making, as a matter of fact, when I was a young novice, one of the novices was imitating our rector. His back was to the door, and he was imitating the way the rector talks and all that. Meanwhile, who walked up behind him? The real rector, all right? And boy, was he in trouble. Well, it's the same kind of thing that's happening here. They had imitation. They're imitating God by making idols of Asherim, other gods, and sun gods. Now, the real God shows up, and they're in trouble. Here comes the judge. On that day, his strong cities shall be like forsaken places, forsaken before the children of Israel. They shall become woods and forests and deserted and a desolation. Because you have forgotten God, the God of your salvation. You have not paid attention to the rock who is your stronghold. That is, the rock is God, the Lord. The rock is salvation. And you planted gardens and you had these foreign places where you would have orgies and stuff. So on that day, you're going to have pain and desolation. That's what's going to happen to those who choose the false gods. Now, we've seen Isaiah say this many times before, that idolatry is absolutely forbidden, any kind of idolatry. And you and I can't allow any substitutes to come into our lives, substitutes for God, because someday the real God is going to show up. So what our life is supposed to be now is a relationship and a communion with the true God through Jesus Christ, His Son. And by communing with the true God now, you and I will be ready for Him when He does meet us face to face.

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1: The power of prayer depends on God's action, not on our praying. The Holy Spirit prays within us with groanings too deep for words, as Romans 8 says. And He empowers us to seek God and to seek from Him all that we need. And the answer to prayers are always from God in order to worship Him.
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4: This is a pro-life minute with doctors Stephen and Gracie Christie.
5: Steve, here's a pro-choice argument that really upsets me. The one that says abortion empowers women and it's essential in order for women to have equality with men.
6: Right, it's a strange argument because abortion has never empowered women. It's empowered men, though, empowered them to use women for sexual pleasure without any long-term consequences. Abortion has normalized men's ability to use, exploit, manipulate, abuse, and then abandon women. And somehow they say this empowers women?
5: You know, what really empowers women is to see their children and fertility as blessings, not threats. It's a perversion of feminism to believe that women and children are each other's natural enemies. Women shouldn't have to kill their children to achieve their dreams or fully participate in society. If a pregnant woman or mother can't participate in society, then something's wrong with society, not with their fertility. I think that's a true feminist response.

0: Hello and welcome to Catholic Answers Live. We've got a good one for you this hour. I think you're really going to enjoy this hour. Something a bit different. We're going to talk about really one of the great Catholic voices of the 20th century, the venerable Archbishop Fulton J. Sheen, who you probably know is on the way towards beatification now. He was a great preacher and writer. He was a television and radio pioneer, an archbishop, and really just one of the most influential Catholic evangelists, I guess you could say, ever. I don't know how else to put it. And our guest for the hour is Monsignor Jason Gray. He's the executive director of the Fulton J. Sheen Foundation and a priest of the Diocese of Peoria. Monsignor Gray is a canon lawyer, and he worked for the Vatican's Dicastery for the Causes of Saints and led the investigation into the approved miracle for Archbishop Sheen's beatification. Monsignor Gray, thank you for being here with us.
1: Very good. Thank you for having me.
0: How many miracles have you investigated in your life?
1: Well, the first one that I investigated was for the Sheen cause. And then after that, I guess I've become somewhat of an expert on this. I did the study in canon law, focusing on causes of saints. And then I worked in the Dicastery on causes of saints. So I've actually been, I've been asked to advise on different miracles. And since then, there have been two or three other miracle cases I've been involved in. So I'm getting my share of experience in this whole very unusual field.
0: I see a podcast in your future. I see. I don't know. You know, you could. There might be some part-time work in this for you. Right. I thought I'd start. I'm going to give you a hard one sure. Because there are people, of course, who don't know Fulton J. Sheen, and so I want you to give me the 2-minute summary of who Fulton Sheen was and why he's on the road, apparently, to being Saint Fulton at some point.
1: Yeah. Yeah. So the most important thing for people to know about Fulton Sheen is that he was really an effective evangelist, really one of the most effective modern evangelists who used radio and television to spread the message of Jesus Christ. In addition to that, he was a supporter of the missionary activity of the church. So he was director of the

0: Diocese of Rochester, where he served for just a few years until he retired at the age of 74.
1: So about when was he ordained a priest there in Peoria?
0: So priesthood was September 20th, 1919.
1: Oh, so when I say about, you're just going to give me exact dates today. Okay.
0: I will.
1: 1919. Okay. Yeah. So he's a young priest, 1919, and boy, did he see a period of change. He lived through an extraordinary period of change. I think, okay, so 1950s television, right? You got Milton Berle, I Love Lucy, George Burns and Gracie Allen. And right there, atop the ratings with all of them, is this priest, Fulton J. Sheen. So how does that happen, that this priest from the Midwest ends up at the top of the 1950s TV ratings?
0: He was he also got an Emmy, so it was more than just that he was a good competitor there, but he was really recognized for that. And the interesting thing is that he actually went up against Milton Berle in the ratings. They were actually on at the same time, on different networks. And so you think, well, who can top Mr. Television? So Milton Berle was known for his very popular show. But there's a difference, I think, between watching Milton Berle and watching Fulton Sheen. Milton Berle was very entertaining. So if you want to be entertained, and you know, the life isn't going to change necessarily just because you watched his show. You could watch his program, and he had dance numbers and guests and productions and songs and all sorts of skits and things like that in this entertaining hour. But you could turn the channel over to Fulton Sheen, and there you didn't see costumes and you didn't see great production. You saw a chalkboard.
1: His main prop. He had a chalkboard.
0: He had a few books, a desk, a statue of Mary, just very simple. And of course, well, who doesn't look good in the Fariola that he would wear, the very famous cape. But what really drew people there, it wasn't just, obviously it wasn't a lot of fancy gimmicks and things like that. It was the power of his words. And for Fulton Sheen, when you'd watch him, you didn't come just to be entertained and just to, waste away an hour of your life. You came to be transformed. You came to be inspired. And Sheen's program could really change lives and touch hearts. He spoke about life is worth living. That was the name of the program. And it really does go to the critical part that our life has value and meaning because of our relationship with the Lord. And so that's what he spoke about. It was the meaning, I think, and also the integrity of what he had to say. People had a sense that he really meant and believed everything that he said and that he was inspiring people. That's what drew people to that program, I believe.
1: Did he become a celebrity? Could he appear on the Jack Parr show or, Johnny Carson or that kind of thing? Or what was the level of his celebrity?
0: Well, I don't know that he ever did Carson or any of those, but he was someone who moved in different circles and was very recognized. He was someone who was very humble about all that. It was remarkable. Usually when you think of celebrities, you think of people where their fame goes to their head.
1: Yeah.
0: And you think they just, they're kind of maybe too big for their britches or look down on other people as little people. But that was not Sheen. Sheen is someone who could talk to ordinary people, even though he was an extraordinary man. In his autobiography, he talks about knowing different presidents, corresponding. He had met all of the popes that, at the different times during his the course of his priesthood and things like that. So he moved in a lot of significant circles, was very well known, but never let that go to his head. He was someone who I think maintained that's his integrity and his humility.
1: You said he was at the Second Vatican Council. What did he make of it? What were his?
0: So he was one of the people that attended all of the sessions. Sometimes for individual bishops, they might be there for some, or might come and go. But he was there consistently throughout, and he spoke about the missions, about the missionary activity of the church, which you'd expect. But he also had many interventions that were remembered, that were remarked upon, in fact, later in life, at the time. He would have met Bishop Wotiwa, so Pope John Paul II. They would have been bishops together at the council. And there was also a certain famous expert, a peritus there, I think by the name of Ratzinger. You might have heard of him.
1: I remember that guy.
0: So Pope Benedict was there, not as a bishop at the time. But he actually said he had a recollection of Sheen. In fact, when the time came to present the positio on Sheen's life and virtues, our previous bishop who presented the positio then came up to Benedict, and Benedict did mention, he said he had a memory of Sheen from Second Vatican Council. Sheen was someone who talked about the need for the church to respond to the modern world. And so he actually had quite a lot to say that I think was really critical. Maybe to some extent, he really did help shape some of the

0: themes there, is that the church can't just simply look inward to itself. The church has to know who she is, but then also has to look outward to the modern world.
1: Right.
0: And that's an element of Vatican II that came up. Sheen spent a lot of time really talking. He loved to make contrasts with things. So he talked about, we need to talk about personal justice and living out virtue, but we also have to talk about social justice and building a just society. And Sheen was someone who could really bring different ideas together and show the way that they'd interact, the way they'd harmonize. Not really going to the right or to the left, but actually bringing things up in a very positive theological way.
1: When you think of the period before John Kennedy is elected, there'd never been a Catholic president. The Catholics were still slightly marginalized. I wouldn't think in the 1950s it was anything like it might have been in, say, the 1890s or something. But still, there was a marginalization of Catholics. How was he received on television by non-Catholics?
0: Yeah. What's remarkable about Sheen, and by the time he made it onto television, he eventually went from that 4 million audience on radio to a 30 million audience on television. And one of the things that stands out for Sheen is he was actually must-see TV for a lot of Protestants and even a lot of Jews. He had actually a strong following amongst Jews and Protestants and not just Catholics. He says that the reason why that was the case is it was because of the approach that he took. He called it the indirect approach. Indirect means that you start with something else. You start with some common experience, and then you build rapport with your audience and bring them along in your thinking until he then brings you, you know, to the Lord or to eternal truths. It's much like I would compare the way Jesus would use parables. So the sower went out to sow the seed. Well, everybody knows about that. So you're instantly with him because you get the concept, and then Jesus uses that as a teaching mechanism. And so Sheen would use literature or history or science. So he could take sometimes some scientific fact and use that as a springboard and draw you in with something that would be very interesting and intriguing, and then uses that to launch into the more important things that he had to say.
1: All right, I think we better take a break, and we'll come back because I could just keep going and going. And so many questions about what's coming up. We still have a big year ahead of us for Fulton Sheen and this 250th anniversary year for the country. We're going to get I'll ask you about this, but I think the first man born in the United States to be beatified. So I'll ask you about that and many more things about Fulton Sheen when we come back. Our guest is Monsignor Jason Gray, Executive Director of the Fulton J. Sheen Foundation, and also a priest of the Diocese of Peoria, Illinois. Right back with more on Fulton Sheen on Catholic Answers Live.
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0: Welcome back, Catholic Answers Live. I am Cy Kellett, your host, and really happy to be getting to talk with Monsignor Jason Gray about Fulton J. Sheen, the venerable Fulton J. Sheen. And we're talking a little bit about what got him to be well-known. Certainly, he was just a tremendous media figure in the United States for a couple decades, for probably maybe three or four decades. But also a holy man. We'll talk more about that, the holiness side of it, but maybe you could just give me the facts of what's happening this year, where it's happening, and who's going to be there.
1: Yeah, so we got good news from the Vatican. We got indications late last year that things were moving forward, and then the beginning of 2026, we got the word from the Vatican that we had a green light to move ahead with the beatification. So that's going to happen this fall on September 24th. That's a Thursday. Working with the Bishop of Peoria, he was concerned that Peoria we don't have a large venue. And we really think that Sheen is someone who has nationwide, really worldwide appeal. And so our thought in planning was to really find a large venue. So we actually are looking to St. Louis. So St. Louis is 2.5 hours away from Peoria. We want people to come to Peoria before and after the beatification. But the event itself is going to happen in the Dome of the Americas, Dome of the America Center. Just a large venue that can handle 75,000 people.
0: Yeah,
1: it will sell out.
0: I would think you would need 75,000 for Fulton J. Sheen. And so the beatification is a mass that they'll celebrate a mass there. And then does the Pope come for that or no?
1: The Pope sends a representative, and in this case, it will be Cardinal Tagle. Cardinal Tagle works in the propagation of the faith in the Vatican. Oh. So he works in the dicastery that handles the missions. So this is actually really a very fitting representative. Someone, as Sheen dedicated himself so much to the support of the missions, we have the Cardinal Prefect who works in that very area in Rome coming to be the one to celebrate the beatification. He'll read a letter from the Pope.
0: Okay.
1: So the Pope actually sends an apostolic letter, and then the representative, Cardinal Tagle, will be the one to read it and declare Sheen to be blessed.
0: Oh, what a beautiful moment for us here in the United States. Now, I said before I thought he might be the first American-born man to be beatified, but you said first American-born bishop to be beatified. And tell me a little bit about that work with the missions, because we know him as this media figure. What a beautiful thing that he was so dedicated to the missions. What was his connection to the missions?
1: So, well, he was appointed as the national director of the propagation of the faith in 1950, and that was something that was really important to him to support. He would comment when he would talk about the missions. He says, "Well, you know, if you're a priest, you get to be pastor of a parish, and that's nice. And if you're a bishop, a diocesan bishop, you get to be pastor to a diocese. And so you have a bunch of people under your care." But when he would say that his flock was really the whole world. When he was director of the missions, then he was in charge of proclaiming the gospel and supporting that work that's done in far-flung territories. And so he really, he esteemed that as such an important activity of the church, supporting the work of evangelization. So it was very critical to him.
0: And would he go out to visit the missions?
1: Mm-hmm. So he would go on different trips. He was, as pontifical mission director, he would go to Rome periodically, and that's why he met with the different popes on so many different occasions. But he would also make trips into missionary territory. There's some real wonderful stories about his travels in different countries that he would recount in his autobiography. And so he'd speak about traveling to some of these distant places and an opportunity to really see the church alive. He would speak about sometimes in the West, we have money, but we don't always have strong faith. When he goes out into the East, or when he talks about the missions there, they don't have a lot of money, but they tend to have strong faith. And yeah. So he says the people in the missions can actually help us in the West by praying for us, and the people in the West can help those in the missions by charity, by generosity.
0: Yeah, yeah. And there may be, I hope that people will think of that as a way to commemorate Fulton Sheen. I'm sure he would be delighted if people would renew their support, or maybe redouble their support for the missions this year. You said he didn't get involved in politics. He wasn't a political figure.
1: That's
0: go ahead.
1: Not entirely true.
0: Maybe I misunderstood you. Tell me a little bit about that.
1: So one of the things that he was probably best known for was preaching against communism.
0: Yeah.
1: And he was really a vociferous force to combat communism. And he was someone who was so intelligent and so well-read. So it wasn't just simply that he knew the theology or had read the Bible, but he also was familiar with things like the Soviet Constitution and, you know, about Marx and Lenin and, you know, some of the some of their writings as well. So he was someone who really knew communism and I think could critique it for what it was. Communism wanted to set mankind free, and mankind could only be free if man was liberated from God and from private property. And that's so part of communism, and the reason why Sheen was so strong about it is because it's really trying to take man away from God. And so therefore it's necessarily then incompatible with being Christian. But you might think though that that would mean that he was therefore a conservative.

0: that he was on the right and he would be pro-capitalist. That would not be true either. So he could also criticize capitalism because he would recognize the tendency at times for capitalism to put property or money or things over the value of people. And people, even if they're not quote unquote productive, still retain value in the eyes of God. And so Sheen was someone that if he was apolitical, it's because he could transcend. He could speak to the right, he could speak to the left, and he ends up really in some ways going a third way. He would describe that going up. So he would take the conversation up rather than getting drugged down to the right or down to the left. He was also at one point on William F. Buckley. He had a famous debate with him, and William F. Buckley gave him a really, really hard time for opposing Vietnam. Yeah. Oh yeah. There's videos on YouTube. You can actually watch this. And Sheen acquits himself well, but it was, he was up against an intellectual conservative powerhouse. Yeah. And he was really put to the test, but he stood by his values on the dignity of human life.
1: And so Sheen was opposing. What was the content of the debate? Did you say Vietnam?
0: The concern about Vietnam is that so on the conservative end, you know, you'd want to stop the spread of communism, and there was a concern that that was happening in Vietnam, and so that would be the conservative force. Therefore, we have to get involved. Sheen was concerned that a lot of damage was being done. Damage was being done to people's lives who were being ruined or caught up in the warfare itself. So he was against the war because of the effect it had on human life. Not that he was a friend of communism.
1: It's fascinating because he is known as this great 1950s anti-communist voice, but that doesn't mean he just said, he just kind of rubber stamped the Vietnam War, which did become a maelstrom of killing. But he had something to say about that. That's fascinating to me. So he must have made enemies.
0: He did. He certainly did. In some ways, he was a polarizing figure. In particular, like after Vatican II, you know, I mentioned that he didn't get pulled to the right or to the left. He was always maintained his focus. I think he became a diocesan bishop in Rochester after the Second Vatican Council. And at that time, I think the reason why people say he had a tough time, he's oftentimes considered one of the more trying times of his ministry. And I think part of it is that those that wanted him to be a conservative were disappointed because he would do some things that, you know, he was trying to implement the council. So he would do some things that would offend the conservatives he might consider to be somewhat liberal. Those who were liberals who wanted everything to change were frustrated because Sheen was still a bedrock, you know, teaching the fundamentals of the Catholic faith. So by walking kind of a middle road there, I think he kind of displeased the people on the right and the left. So Sheen could be political, but he couldn't really be pinned down or defined by one political party or by one dimension in politics.
1: What do you think he'd make of the state of Catholic media today? And if in any way your comments are going to be critical of this program, just stop right now. All right, but
0: right, we'll just
1: I'm talking about other programs, not our program.
0: Other programs.
1: Okay, go ahead.
0: Yeah. Well, I think he would be very happy to see the explosion of the Catholic presence in social media and in the media sphere. He did talk about a third way. He took what he called a direct approach on radio, where he just talked about Catholicism, talked to Catholics about their faith. He took the indirect approach on television when he would use other techniques to get into truths of the faith. He said that there'll be a third approach that would be necessary at some point. And I think had he lived longer, he kind of spoke, he said he wasn't going to live long enough to see this next iteration. And, you know, who could have imagined the internet and what we have now? But he talked about this being anthropological, meaning we have to start from man. And mankind experiences a certain amount of anxiety in the human heart. And he says the critical way to relate to people in the future is going to be by tapping into that anxiety, relating to it, and providing a solution, telling people that life is worth living. And mankind needs some reassurance about that. Our world is so technologically advanced, and yet in many ways people are more lonely than ever. They can be prone to more depression than ever today. So the world needs a message of hope. What would he say about today's Catholic media? I think one of the things that made him so successful is that he was a man of integrity. Even though he had a famous television program, he did not take a salary, or his salary actually was devoted entirely to the missions. So he gave it all away. So he's someone who really shows that he puts

0: into practice in his own life, the things that he's talking about. So I think Catholic media, the most important thing in Catholic media is that whoever is presenting is doing so with integrity and with principle. And I think that he would find to be very encouraging.
1: Yeah, because really Catholic media was the diocesan newspaper and the magazines and also the national newspapers. Maybe there was a way in which the Catholic media was the printed word in his time. And now a lot of very fine publications have gone away, but we do have the radio and the television and the podcasts and all of that kind of thing.
0: Yeah. Yeah, it's a really a fascinating landscape, and one could just imagine what Sheen would do with that if he had that available to him. You know, at the time in the 1930s, really, you can say radio. I mean, radio had been around some, but it was he was really on the cutting edge of using that, which was still a fairly new technology at the time. And then television coming on in the 1950s, he was right there he was the right person at the right time. It goes to talk a little bit about providence that God raised up someone with the skills and with the natural ability, but also with the faith and devotion, wedded those together at the right time to be able to use these emerging media to be able to communicate the gospel.
1: How did he get into it? How did he get into radio?
0: While he was teaching at Catholic University, he had the opportunity to speak at a national program or on radio. And I think it was because he was invited by the Bishops' Conference to be this person. So I think he was just recognized as someone who was going to be an effective communicator. Mm-hmm. And that's how he got his start. And lots of people could be invited to speak on radio. He just was really good at it.
1: Boy, was he.
0: And so you could hear from his voice. So he had the natural qualities, but also he had the message as well. So by the time the opportunity for television came up, he was already a known quantity. So it's hardly a surprise, really, that he was known and then invited to do a television program, and then that program was so successful.
1: He was very vocally dynamic. He would pause and do all that. I want to ask when we come back, was that how he talked in regular life, or was he very practiced in presenting, you know, on television and radio? We're talking about Fulton Sheen with Monsignor Jason Gray of the Diocese of Peoria and the Fulton J. Sheen Foundation. Right back with lots more after this on Catholic Answers Live.
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3: This month's devotion is to the Holy Rosary. St. John Paul II called the Rosary his favorite prayer, in which we meditate with Mary upon the mysteries which she, as a mother, meditated on in her heart. 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
5: Lord God, make us repentant. Oh, not with just that momentary repentance over some fault or sin. More than that, Lord, give me an attitude of repentance, a deep awareness that I stand before Thee always as a sinner, but glorifying Your goodness, Your love, Your compassion, Your mercy, and that You love me, Lord, just as I am. Let me look at that, Lord. Let me never be discouraged, no matter how far I fall or how long I stay there. Let me always know I can rise to a totally new life, and I can be reborn and renewed in Thy love. I thank You, Lord, for Your mercy, Your love, and Your goodness. Amen.
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1: Welcome back, Catholic Answers Live. I am Cy Kellett, your host. Fulton Sheen, in his time on radio and television, was much imitated. People would do impressions of him. That was because he was not a hard person to do impressions of. We're talking about venerable Fulton J. Sheen today because we're preparing, like the rest of America is preparing, for him to be the next blessed. On his way, it would seem, to sainthood this September. He will be beatified in St. Louis, Missouri. And with us to talk about Fulton Sheen is Monsignor Jason Gray, Executive Director of the Fulton J. Sheen Foundation and priest of the a canon lawyer and priest of the Diocese of Peoria, Illinois, and a former member of the Vatican's Dicastery for the Causes of Saints. I want to ask you about all that, but I teased asking you about it's a different era of presentation, certainly, but he has a very notable, a very imitatable almost, you know, like he really stands out as a presenter, I guess is what I'm going to say. Had he had theater training? How did he come to be the Fulton Sheen of the chalkboard that we know?
0: Well, he did talk a little bit about in his grade school and high school, you know, kind of having some presentations or public speaking and things like that. But I think it was just really a lot of natural talent.
1: Uh-huh.
0: He did practice. And for him, he recognized how important it was for him to be practiced. So he talked about putting in hours and hours and hours of practice for every 1 hour of his television program that he would put on. He would rehearse and rehearse because he wanted to make sure that he had it entirely in his mind what he needed to say. If you're stumbling over your words, you're not going to be as effective. So Sheen was someone who certainly put in the practice, but he also had a natural ability. There's a part of him that's very telegenic, very photogenic. The eyes, the piercing eyes that he had, people when they watch those videos remark about that, and the voice. I mean, his voice had such a range to it, and so he was just so effective in the way that he spoke. So he had a natural ability, but I think it's more than just that. That's to talk about maybe style over substance, or, you know, just the style. The style wasn't the thing, though, that made him so successful, because the substance of what he talked about is something that came from the heart. So you could have someone who's a practiced, you know, speaker, public speaker, but Sheen was someone who knew Jesus. He would spend an hour every day in prayer before the Blessed Sacrament. And so for him, I don't think he was speaking about Jesus. People who get fancy degrees and spend time in libraries, they know a lot about Jesus, but you get to know Jesus when you spend time with him. And that's where I think Sheen had such insight. He'd read the Gospels and he would know, he'd relate to Jesus in ways that showed a kind of an intuition that he had that was just so remarkable. So he could bring things out about, you know, dimensions of the gospel or dimensions of the life of Christ. And when he would speak about it, it would be so interesting and so entertaining. So the fact that he delivered it effectively and well was certainly helpful, but it's the substance of the content that also was critical. So they both have to come together.
1: So for an episode of Life is Worth Living, did he write them word for word himself, or did he have writers that worked with him? What was his process for getting the material on the air?
0: He prepared himself. He said that actually the best place to write a homily, or I think also to prepare these talks, is to do so in front of the Blessed Sacrament. So he took that seriously. He would also practice them, and just to make sure that he had the points down, he had studied in Louvain, and so he was familiar with French. And he had also studied and spent some time in Italy, and so he was familiar with Italian, I think more French than Italian. He would practice giving these talks in different languages even. He would just as a way of trying to stretch him to make sure that he was articulating it clearly.
1: Wow. I
0: don't know that he necessarily would come off as brilliantly in French, but it was more of the exercise of having to take the thoughts that he had in his mind, the ideas that he was going to be presenting, and phrase them in another language just to practice effective communication. He would do that in front of someone who could understand French, and then just to see if they really got it.
1: Oh, fascinating. So he really did work on these things. He put the work in.
0: He also talked about the idea of not keeping notes. So when he prepared a talk or if he prepared a lecture, he would throw it away. And so the temptation of, well, let me just go back and dig something out and I'll just bring an old piece back out again. Sheen did not do that. Everything he wanted to do fresh. So that way it didn't feel stale or canned in some way.
1: So I want to ask you a couple of process questions about him getting to this point. So you worked in the dicastery for what's it called? That cause for the causes of saints.
0: Causes of saints.

0: So Fulton Sheen, or anybody that goes on this course, so he dies, and then he has to, what are all the steps that would get him to where he is now, about to be beatified? What happens after death?
1: So in some ways, the process, some people think that, well, the Pope just decides who he wants to beatify and canonize. It's actually not true. The Pope doesn't just go around picking people. In some ways, the opening of a cause is really one of the most democratic, purely democratic institutions in the church, because it has to arise from the natural devotion of the faithful. So a cause isn't opened unless there is a lot of people who have a strong conviction, a personal sense of the holiness of the particular man. And so then what happens is the people who are devoted to the cause, they band together and petition a bishop to then take up the cause. And this is no small thing. Bishops aren't necessarily quick to open causes because they're lengthy and time-consuming, and it's a very serious investigation. But you have to go find a bishop who's willing to take up the cause. And then the bishop begins to appoint the officials who start gathering information. And so you start looking for their published writings, and you look for historical documents. Serious research has to be done by people who are experts in archives. And you have to interview people. So eyewitnesses in particular, any living eyewitnesses have to be heard. So we're talking about interviewing over 100 witnesses, having to ask them over 200 questions, specific questions, because you have to demonstrate the not only their holiness of life, but the practice of each and every specific virtue in the course of their life. And so thousands of pages are put together by the time this is all said and done. I think, I don't remember the total number of pages in this diocesan investigation, but I think this easily crossed over 10,000 pages that had to be assembled in acts that are then sent to Rome. Once it goes to Rome, then Rome starts to study these papers. And then with the help of a lot of experts and consultants, and with the assistance of a postulator, they begin to build the case and test and probe and examine. And eventually it's in front of theologians and cardinals and bishops that they vote on whether or not this person practiced heroic virtue. In Sheen's case, he was named venerable when his heroic virtue was proven. And the Pope issued that decree. So in 2012, he became venerable. So the Vatican had pronounced on his heroic virtue. And then you need a miracle to get to beatification. And the miracle that was investigated in this case took place in 2010. And we did this investigation in 2011. And it means now more documents, this time medical documents, more witnesses. We have to hear the doctors and the nurses and the family members and who prayed and what happened. And again, that gets bundled off to Rome. And then they start another investigation, this time into whether or not there's any natural explanation for the events that occurred. So, and then that miracle was approved by doctors in 2014 and eventually by Pope Francis in 2019.
0: So help me out then, what's the difference between someone who they call servant of God and someone who they call venerable and someone who they call blessed?
1: Yeah. So any cause that's opened, the person is called a servant of God. So servant of God doesn't really carry with it any particular approval by the church. Venerable is someone who is a servant of God, someone whose cause has been opened and they have reached the point of being recognized as having practiced heroic virtue.
0: Okay,
1: that's what makes venerable. Blessed is someone who practiced heroic virtue, and whose intercession was proven because there was a proven miracle, something that cannot be scientifically explained, and something that can only be attributed to the prayers, the prayerful intercession of that particular person.
0: These miracles, I think there must be some skepticism, but is it really a careful process to say this is a miracle, or do people sometimes go, because the word miracle is used rather loosely, Monsignor. How loosely will the church allow it to be used here, or is it very, very strict?
1: It's a serious process, and the evaluation of the miracle is taken seriously. When the miracle is submitted in Rome, there's a panel of doctors who have to review these miracles, and they routinely reject them. I mean, so not every miracle passes. This is not an easy A type of course. This is not an automatic pass.
0: I see.
1: There have been some. I've had the privilege of like reading some details about some miracles that the doctors said didn't pass. There was one about a person who was shot at point blank range, but was devoted to a particular servant of God. He was shot many times by professional assassins, and he survived. And when the doctors got a hold of it, they said, well, I mean, it's very likely that if you're shot by professional assassins, you're probably going to die.

0: But the thing is, is that 100% certain that you're going to die?
1: Right.
0: There's a chance that there's a chance you might have just survived because maybe you just happened to be lucky. Maybe it
1: Yeah.
0: just happened that the bullets miss, critical structures in the body. And the doctor said even if it's a one in a million, you
1: Yeah.
0: might just be the lucky one in a million. So it's not
1: Right,
0: good
1: right,
0: enough.
1: right.
0: A one in a million is not good enough. It has to be beyond all natural explanation. There has to be no natural way of explaining the events that occurred. So that's why the miracle said you have to look at the situation of the person involved and describe their state of health before the miracle occurred and after the miracle occurred, and then you have to somehow explain, was there any way that you could get from here to there? A person might be cured of cancer after lengthy chemotherapy or after
1: Right,
0: radiation
1: right,
0: treatment.
1: right.
0: So if a person, if we find out someone, oh, well, they're cured from cancer. Oh yeah, after 6 months of intense treatment. But if you go in and they show that there's a cancerous mass in the body, and 24 hours later,
1: It's not there.
0: it's gone without a trace, and no medication was administered. Okay, now that's starting to sound inexplicable. So it has to reach that standard of being truly inexplicable.
1: I gotta say that the person who's the servant of God, who saved the guy from a professional assassins, has got to be like in heaven going, what do I got to do? I mean, come on. What do I got to do? Professional assassins shot this person point blank. I saved him. Well, man,
0: Well,
1: maybe
0: maybe I'm not supposed to say who it was,
1: no,
0: but
1: oh.
0: this particular servant of God was actually Michael McGivney, and
1: Oh, beautiful. Yeah.
0: the man who was the object of the shooting was actually a Knight of Columbus.
1: Yeah.
0: But don't worry about it. Michael McGivney got there eventually, so
1: No. All right.
0: he
1: Okay.
0: was beatified. So they found
1: Yeah,
0: another
1: he's
0: miracle.
1: like,
0: So
1: 'cause he's like,
0: he's
1: look,
0: fine.
1: that wasn't
0: He's
1: good
0: fine.
1: enough for the Vatican, and then he had to
0: Right.
1: do something better. He had to come up with a better
0: Yeah,
1: miracle.
0: exactly. Yeah.
1: Man, you guys at the Vatican make it tough on the people in
0: Yeah.
1: heaven. I want to find out about
0: Yeah.
1: what particular miracle led to this upcoming beatification of Fulton Sheen when we come back. And I'll tell you what, if you're listening, take it under advisement. If you are in heaven, do a real miracle. None of this saving people from assassination stuff. If you want to be a saint, do a real miracle. Right back with more on Fulton Sheen on Catholic Answers Live.
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0: Welcome back. Catholic Answers Live. You better do a real miracle. You want to be a saint, you better do a real miracle. And okay, so our guest this hour is, were you postulator? I forgot if that's the right word to use. Postulator of the cause?
1: No, I was not the postulator. So I'm the executive director of the foundation, and I was an investigator in the miracle, but I never was the actual postulator.
0: A postulator, so someone is moving towards sainthood. The postulator is the person who fills out all the paperwork, makes sure everything gets where it's supposed to be, and keeps the thing going forward.
1: If you think about it, it's like kind of a legal process.
0: Yeah,
1: the postulator is kind of like the lawyer who's working for the servant of God, and then there has to be someone on the other side of the equation, doesn't there? There has to be an opposing counsel. That's called the devil's advocate. So you have a devil's advocate who opposes the cause, and you have a postulator who promotes the cause. And then, in the miracle case where I was the investigator, I had to be the objective person in the middle. My job was just to gather objective evidence to submit to the Vatican.
0: Well, so Fulton Sheen, who's with the Lord now, has by his intercession performed a miracle. And tell me about that miracle, and what the evidence for it was.
1: Sure. The thumbnail sketch is that there was a child that was born in 2010 and was born without any signs of life, without heartbeat or respiration, and continued in that state for 61 minutes. So people say 61 seconds. I said, no, 61 minutes before he was revived. And he not only did he survive, and that's miraculous already, but survived without any signs of brain damage. So that's the thumbnail sketch. What happened is that the family involved was, they lived in kind of a rural area outside of Peoria, and they had decided to have a home birth. It was just their decision that they had made. And everything looked good going into the delivery, and the infant in the uterus was, seemed to be fine. But as the child descended in the birth canal, there was a constriction in the umbilical cord. Blood was cut off, so there was no oxygen. And so that's why the child was born without any signs of life once he emerged. So they immediately called an ambulance. They began CPR. There was a certified nurse midwife present. The family began to pray. The father baptized the child and baptized him James Fulton. They had already chosen the name. Nobody else knew that, but the parents had pre-decided the name. And so they were already invoking Fulton Sheen by naming their child after Fulton. And Fulton Sheen, and also by baptizing him and by praying. And so it took 20 minutes or so for the ambulance to make its way out from the hospital to this rural home. And then they loaded the child onto the ambulance, took another 20 minutes or more to get back to the hospital. And then they were working in the emergency room for 10 or 20 minutes. And nobody knew kind of at each stage, each person only knew their part in the drama. And it was only when it was all put together in the end that we said, here was the time of birth documented by the nurse midwife. And here is the time at which the child began to show vital signs documented by the emergency department in the hospital. And then we realized there was a 61-minute gap between those two times.
0: And the child is alive now?
1: Alive today. And so born in 2010, so the child's 15, getting ready to turn 16 in the fall. He'll be at the beatification, but he's just a normal child. So we waited to do the investigation until the child was about 1 year old, because the child obviously was alive, but we wanted to be able to see what is his development. Yeah. So there had to be a lot of study to see, like, how is he developing? He had to have a complete physical. So he had to examine all of his, biological functions to make sure that heart, lungs, kidneys, everything was, working normally. And then to test him against, like, the standard developmental tables, is he speaking, and his motor skills, is he able to stand or to sit and crawl, all of those things. So we had pediatricians who came in to evaluate, and they indicated that this is a normal boy for all intents and purposes, just a normal functioning 1 year old at the time we did the investigation.
0: So what is that like for you as a priest to to be in the presence of a miracle, really? I mean, I know you weren't there on the day of the miracle, but the child, the family, all of that really is only there because of a miracle. How does that affect you as a priest?
1: It's, my job was to gather objective evidence, and it's, you get into so much minutia. So in the midst of the investigation, I would say I was really focused on trying to ferret out all of the important facts. So they were well documented. And I think it's kind of one of these things that you sort of take in. When you sort of take the whole thing in, it is really impressive to see. So it's in my opinion, it's probably one of the more significant miracles that I've ever heard of. They have what they consider first, second, and third class miracles. This is a really, really obscure point. You might regret bringing this up and letting me talk about this, but lots of healings are technically, they're called third class. It's just, okay, there was a healing. But in this case, if James Fulton was dead and then actually came back to life, that's actually considered a first class miracle. So this, even amongst miracles, this one stands out as really quite unique.
0: Yeah, yeah. Right. Yeah, it really does. Like, coming back from the dead is a really big deal. This is just an extraordinary thing. So now, once the miracle is accepted, so you do all that, the investigation, but an investigator isn't a judge. So who do you present this to?
1: Right.
0: Do you meet with the Pope? Who do you tell? Once you have come to your conclusion, this is a miracle, and this is an extraordinary first class miracle, what do you do with that next? What's the next step?

0: So is it, the one who carries out the investigation, essentially my job is just to gather the evidence and then I just pass it along. So all of the paper, so in this case, the I think we sent over a file that was 600-800 pages all told, including all the medical documentation. And so we box it up, put the red ribbon and seal it with wax and send it on its way to the Vatican. The Vatican's the one that studies it. So my job isn't actually really to formulate an opinion. I'm just a fact finder. Mm-hmm. So I'm just someone who's to gather evidence. And then there's a whole panel there. The postulator in Rome works on developing the case. And there are a bunch of theologians that are going to examine, you know, the prayer and the intercession. There's a panel of, you know, of very expert doctors who assist the dicastery. And so they'll study the medical aspect of the case. So it's really in the hands of some really, really high top tier professionals who advise the bishops and the cardinals, who are the ones that ultimately make their recommendation and then send that to the Pope. But I'm just a lowly investigator. We don't get to meet the Pope. So.
1: Okay. All right. Yeah, but you did get to interview a guy that came back from the dead. So I think
0: I'll take that.
1: I think you did okay. So maybe you could say something about what it means to Peoria and what it means to the United States that we are really just months away from our next beatified countryman.
0: Yeah, it certainly is an important thing in the life of the Diocese of Peoria. Sheen is very much known and loved. There are still relatives of Sheen that live in the Midwest. So for us, we're really happy about that. He's a hometown hero that we're happy to celebrate. We can say that Peoria, you know, the Midwest gave Sheen, you know, to the world, and he became famous out east in D.C. and in New York, but his roots are still back in Peoria. But at the same time, one of the things we see in the foundation, we see the breadth of devotion to Sheen. So there are people from all across the country who will come to Peoria and visit the museum that we have at the foundation. So we have a lot of Sheen's memorabilia, and it's remarkable the number of people who want to come, and they want to pray at the tomb, which is in the cathedral in Peoria. They want to come and visit the museum in the pastoral center in Peoria. And it's not even just nationwide. We get international groups that come, and it's Sheen is extremely popular in Poland. We get Polish priests and pilgrimages that come through. In Italy, he's very popular. And of all places, Brazil. You would not believe the number of people from Brazil who write, and they want his books, and they want second-class relics, and they just express their devotion. So we're very happy in Peoria, and it's something that's a point of pride for the local church. But really, Sheen is a gift to the entire world. So we're happy to continue to share Sheen with the whole world and to let the whole world rejoice in this moment in September when he's beatified.
1: Any idea why Poland and Brazil? I mean, they're both very Catholic places, but why those places?
0: Yeah. I'm not sure. I don't know that I can say. And I don't mean just those three countries. There are others as well. Those three just stand out for being particularly devoted to him. Even amongst the missions, amongst African countries, I mean, a lot of times people remember Sheen is famous for all the support that he gave to the mission. So, I mean, I can't leave out Africa. There's still a lot of devotion there. So I'm not sure what each group kind of finds. I think sometimes I think it's his books are very inspiring. People watch his videos or things like that. I think his quality as a teacher, his devotion to the Eucharist, his devotion to the Blessed Mother, his support of the missions. I think some combination of all of these things is what draws people to Sheen. So if each group may have their own thoughts and their own reasons, but those are the things I think he's most well known for.
1: Well, say somebody wanted to kind of get to know him now. I think you can watch maybe all. I don't know, maybe, but I know you can watch a lot of his stuff on YouTube or the various other, you know, internet places. So where would you say someone says, you know, until I listened to you, Monsignor, on Catholic Answers Live, that great Catholic radio show that Fulton Sheen would have so much approved of. That's how people will say it usually.
0: Yes, exactly.
1: Yeah. Thank you for agreeing to that, Monsignor. How do I know more about him? Where's a good place to start and to get going on knowing Fulton Sheen?
0: Sometimes people think like, well, who's going to know him amongst young people? But I think young people continue to be inspired by Sheen, because his message was so timeless. And so people, they're recording.

0: talks that sometimes people come across and that they have. There are the videos from his program. There's lots of clips of things that you can find online. But his books are also another fantastic resource. So he wrote 66 books. In particular, I would say if you really want to know Sheen, I would go right to his autobiography, which is Treasure in Clay. It's a very easy read, and it's filled with lots of very colorful anecdotes that just tell you little vignettes about his life. So you get to really discover the man and his thinking in his autobiography. But there are other classic books where you can get to know his mind and, you know, some of the insights that he had. And so you really can't go wrong with his books, his videos, any of the recordings that they have. Those are all ways to learn about Sheen.
1: Three to Get Married, I think, is still, priests still recommend that to young couples.
0: Yeah, so for married couples, Three to Get Married is a great way to get into a theological insight that Sheen would have to share about the vocation of marriage. For priests, The Priest Is Not His Own is another fantastic book that really talks about being a priest and a victim in the model of Jesus Christ. The Life of Christ is another classic.
1: I didn't realize I was having such a great time, I didn't pay attention to the clock. That music says we got to go. Monsignor Jason Gray has been our guest, Executive Director of the Fulton J. Sheen Foundation. May we and our listeners have your blessing before we go, Monsignor.
0: Sure. And visit CelebrateSheen.com, where all the information from the foundation is there. So, and the Lord be with you.
1: And with your spirit.
0: And may Almighty God bless you, the Father and the Son and the Holy Spirit. Amen.
1: Amen. God bless. Thank you so much. I really enjoyed that. And Sheen got the message, man. He's like, I'm not going to save you from an assassin. I'm going to bring back the dead. That's great. The miracle I'm going to do.
0: That's great.
1: He learned his lesson from Michael McGivney. All right, that'll do it for us. We'll be right back with more Catholic Answers Live.
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5: 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We are the problem. We've lost our childlike sense of wonder. G.K. Chesterton says the children have abounding vitality, and yet they want things repeated and unchanged. They always say, do it again, and the grown-up person does it until he's nearly dead. For grown-up people are not strong enough to exult in monotony. But perhaps God is strong enough to exalt in monotony. It's possible that God says every morning, do it again to the sun, and every evening, do it again to the moon.
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7: I firmly believe that prayer is communication with God. And if we know that God is a loving Father, why wouldn't we want to talk to God? The reality is, we've got to talk to our family, we've got to talk to our friends, and if God is real, and God is definitely real, He wants to hear about our day. He also wants to know how we're doing and what our needs are. Prayer is communication with God.
8: This is Father Jesse Mengo, OP. In the name of the Father, and of the Son, and of the Holy Spirit. Amen. Heavenly Father, we ask that you place in our hearts the deepest respect for life in the womb, to see in the womb your miraculous work of life. O Heavenly Father, O Creator, please give us a desire to defend the most fragile.

0: most vulnerable members of our society, and please place in the hearts of all a desire to respect and to preserve life from conception to natural death. And we pray, Lord, for the grace of repentance and also for the experience of mercy for those wounded by abortion. We pray this in your most holy name. Amen. In the name of the Father, and of the Son, and of the Holy Spirit. Amen.
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3: Have you ever heard someone say, the Catholic Church is just a bunch of rules and regulations and do's and don'ts, and it's against freedom? G.K. Chesterton says, Catholic doctrine and discipline may be walls, but they are the walls of a playground. Freedom exists only within the rules. The greatest act of freedom is obedience, not disobedience. Breaking the rules never makes us happy and certainly does not make us free. God's rules are for our good, not to restrict us, but to protect us. This is how the truth sets us free. Chesterton says that while the Church has established rule and order, the chief aim of that order is to give room for good things to run wild.
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0: Welcome back, Catholic Answers Live. Tom Nash, our guest this hour. Fulton Sheen on his way to getting a new first name, Blessed Fulton Sheen. That is, he's about to be beatified. Praise God and thank God for that. What a gift to the Universal Church and to the Church in the United States in particular. And Tom Nash, we're going to talk a little bit about Fulton Sheen, but I want to start you off. Well, we're going to talk about basically his view of the demonic.
1: Should we tell people who might not know who Sheen is?
0: Oh, my gosh. I didn't even think of that. That's a good point. First of all, Tom Nash, our guest. Hi, Tom Nash.
1: Hello. Thank you good to be much. With you, brother.
0: Hello. Okay. Who's Fulton Sheen? Fulton Sheen, Archbishop Fulton Sheen. He ran the Office for the Missions in the United States, and he was a bishop of Rockville Center in New York. But what he's most famous for is he was on TV in the 1950s and millions of people, sometimes upwards of far more than 10 million people at a pop would watch Fulton Sheen talk about our culture, about morals and about the Christian faith. And so he became a superstar, but he's not just a superstar. He's also a holy and saintly man who will now be beatified by the church. And so I think a lot of people think fondly of Fulton Sheen, have fond memories of Fulton Sheen. He's a very dramatic, theatrical person, wonderfully educated and competent spokesman for the church. I think John Paul II greeted him one time saying, you've spoken well of Christ and his church. And
1: yes,
0: said,
1: that was
0: you've been a faithful son of the
1: that
0: church.
1: That was October 1979. I was a senior in high school at Father Gabriel Chard in Ann Arbor, Michigan. And I remember that beautiful photo of them embracing, and you could just see, almost makes me choke up, the expression on Sheen's face when he's hugged at St. Patrick's Cathedral in October 1979 on the great trip, including Chicago. Some other places. I think, did he hit Philly? I think he hit Boston.
0: But Sheen passed.
1: Sheen passed just in December 8th, 9th. Yeah. So right on or after the Feast of the Immaculate Conception, had a great devotion to Blessed Mother. So what a beautiful moment that the great Pope, St. John Paul II, would embrace him, knew about him, of course, and
0: yeah.
1: A beautiful interaction.

0: There.
1: So we have all this affection for Sheen, but I think a lot of people miss that he took the demonic very seriously.
0: Mm.
1: And oh my goodness, the internet loves nothing better than an exorcist or someone talking about the demonic, and some of which is helpful, most of which, frankly, is not helpful. So let's go to Sheen, the man himself. And so what in general was his view of the demonic and of the Christian struggle against demons, or of the human struggle against demons?
0: Yeah. As Jesus says, the devil

0: what Jesus did on the cross, because it's not just that Jesus objectively redeems the world, but we need to say yes to him in an ongoing way. So that, as well as with Eucharistic adoration, again, because that is the fruit of the cross, the fruit of the Mass, and he had the daily holy hour. We'll talk about that. So the devil is opposed to all of that because he is, you know, Peter gets called Satan. Why? Because when Jesus says, I must go and suffer, he wanted he loved a divine Jesus. He did not want a suffering Jesus, a suffering Savior. But this is how Jesus redeems the world, to show the ugliness of sin. He could have just said, okay, I remove sin because I'm omnipotent, but he does it to show the ugliness of sin, and also for our his love, his great love for us, and also for us to invite us to be participants in his cross, because we love is transactional. It's a relationship, and we need to grow in holiness. And so when the devil is against the cross, he's against our redemption. He's against the way Jesus came to save us. So if he can get us away from the cross, get us away from redemptive suffering, then he has us on his playing field instead of growing in holiness. It is by losing our life that we will find it, Jesus says in John chapter 16, just after he calls Peter Satan. And of course, Peter is the Pope, but yet Peter was thinking in worldly terms, not in terms of with the eyes of God.
1: So in a certain sense, the devil, like, doesn't just battle Jesus on every front. He battles him particularly on the front of that we need to take up our cross and follow. Like, all like the devil's like, well, just be a good person. Just be a nice, like, just do what Jesus said. Like, you don't have to take up a cross. So stay away from that cross. The cross is not good for you. You don't need that. So there's a kind of he deceives us not by being a total rejecter of all of what Jesus teaches, but trying to tempt us to be partial in our acceptance of Jesus.
0: Yes, and you know, he comes as the angel of light, as St. Paul says, Second Corinthians chapter 11, verse 14, where he'll come as the angel of light, but he can be found out in his deception because his antipathy toward Christ, antipathy toward the cross, the church, etc. And this is it. You know, we see him with Jesus. We can learn about the devil and how to oppose him by how he tempted Jesus. For example, this is how in the three temptations, Sheen calls them shortcuts from the cross, right? And I talk about this in my essay on Catholic.com, and it's there now, and people can read it and tribute to Sheen. But one of them is, hey, you know, make these stones out of bread. And it's like, well, no, man does not live on bread alone, but by every word that comes from the mouth of God. Of course, as I like to say, on this bread alone, that is the Eucharist, we can live forever. Some saints have lived with just the Eucharist miraculously, which is remarkable and affirms what Christ says. But people, he's going to say, oh, no, forget about, there is no God. And Sheen would talk about an application of this would be with the communists.
1: Yeah, I will give you bread. Like his
0: I will give you bread. There is no God. There is no, you know, there's the flesh. There is sex. Right. There's all these things. And guess what? And when it's all over, we die. This rejection of God, the temporal utopia, the temporal fulfillment, forget about suffering. There's no point of redemptive suffering because there is no God. And in so we end up having allegiance to the world and ultimately the devil because we're not being connected with Christ. And these shortcuts are rejections of Christ. You know, the whole thing you mentioned about the exorcisms and how they, oh, wow, people are drawn to them, but they don't necessarily take the devil so seriously. But it's similar when the devil says, throw yourself off the Temple Mount and God will raise you up. You know, this whole thing of, oh, the spectacular, the wonderful, but then, oh, wow, it came, it went, it got its hits on the internet. But now show me something
1: new. Didn't do anything.
0: Something new. And that's the spectacle of an exorcism instead of seeing the reality of what's going on deeper, which is the battle against not flesh and blood, as St. Paul says in Ephesians 6, verse 12, but against the powers and principality of the demonic. So this is, we don't get preoccupied, but we realize that there is a spiritual battle. And so people will resist. Well, I don't want to have the cross. But yet Christ gives us that he says, you know, if you lose your life for my sake, you will

0: find it. You know, we see it in the lives of the saints, that the power, his power reaches perfection in weakness, and that there will be a fulfillment, that the peace that the world cannot give. This is, we see it in the lives of the saints. We see it in the 2,000-year existence of the church. This is so beautiful, and the devil is trying to get us to say no to it, and we see the antidotes.
1: There's this thing about, it's striking to me that Sheena's most popular in the 1950s, where this the temptation of television, of the suburbs, of the post-war prosperity was saying to people, let go of all that old stuff. And all of that prosperity is good. I'm not saying it's bad, but it comes with a temptation to live entirely within the circle of this world and not with an eternal horizon. When people's prosperity increases, their world shrinks often to the goods of this world.
0: Mm, and their focus.
1: It does seem to me that Sheen is a prophetic voice just at the moment where the 1950s were, everybody was trying to just be settled down and comfortable, where there was a comfort. That's it. There's a comfort that was being born after the war that was actually spiritually dangerous.
0: Yeah, we've made it. We've got it. Yeah, we believe in God. We give our charity. But, you know, this holiness thing, we're good people, like you said.
1: Yeah, we're good enough.
0: In the 1950s, though, enough people, and he appealed to people across the spectrum, and there was a greater culture. You know, we had 75-80% Sunday Mass participation rates, for example. But there are many people he appealed to. It'd be more difficult. That's why for somebody like a Sheen in today's, now he could have, because he's such a great orator, have a good following on the internet, but he would not have the scope because, wait a minute, you're reminding me of sin, death, and the devil. And when you talk about those things, that means I got to change. And I don't like you making me, they see celibate priests, they don't like it because that's not natural. Yeah, well, it's not simply natural. It takes human virtue, but it's supernatural. Yeah. It points to God. It points to that this is not the end-all and the be-all, as you say. And that those are reminders that are unsettling. They don't like it. And even if they may not like, quote-unquote, I don't serve the devil. I'm not some Satanist. Yeah. You end up serving him by your rejection of Christ, by your rejection of holiness. And so in your lukewarmness, you make yourself vulnerable.
1: Tom Nash is our guest, and we're talking to Fulton Sheen, but everybody's talking Fulton Sheen this month, and they should. It's wonderful to all the things that are being said, all the ways that he is being celebrated and remembered. But what about Fulton Sheen and the demonic? He was actually a good deal of his energy was devoted to trying to help people see through the deceptions of the demonic. We'll get to more about those deceptions right after this on Catholic Answers Live.
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0: Welcome back, Catholic Answers Live. Fulton Sheen, the great Fulton Sheen. Really, everybody who works as a Catholic in broadcasting, I think, is a small fry compared to Sheen, and we all know it. Everybody is, and everybody knows it. Think of the greatest Catholic media personalities of our time. I don't mean just people who are Catholic and also media, but people who are sharing the Catholic faith through media. You think of the great Father Mike Schmitz or Bishop Robert Barron, and if you asked either of those guys, where do you fit, compared to Sheen? And they'd say small potatoes. And that's not an insult to them. These are great men doing great work. But Sheen is a towering figure. And so we're remembering Fulton Sheen. But we thought we'd focus a little bit on his attention to the demonic. And he did his holy hour every day and mass every day. And he recommended that all priests do that. And I think that he saw himself as in need of the Savior to save him every day. Not to get around to it when he had free time, but every day he needed the Savior to save him from the temptations and the ugliness that the demons invite us to. So I'm going to ask you this, Tom, because this is 1950s, TV, all of that. It's like in the modern world, somehow we think we're beyond what has, somehow we have convinced ourselves that all these things that afflicted humanity forever, because we have TVs and telephones and internal combustion engines and computers, that doesn't affect us anymore. But Sheen was not embarrassed of discussing the devil as a person or the demonic as a reality. So why do you think modern people are embarrassed about this kind of thing? And what are we doing when we say, oh, the devil is a symbol, or that's an image of our dark side or social conditions, or something like that? Sheen didn't treat it that way. Sheen treated the devil and the demonic as real, living, personal opponents. Why should we think of it the way Sheen does and not the way the modern world does?
1: Well, because that's reality. You mentioned exorcists. The demons are real. They are fallen angels, and they are fallen because they said, Satan, non servium, I will not serve. I will not be childlike. I will not trust you, God. That is always the call. And if we recognize the devil for he is, as opposed to trying to dismiss him and saying, we're going to solve the world through politics, through social work. I hear these things on the TV or the radio says, you might think that child abuse is a bad parenting problem, but actually, we do all these things, big government, school programs, paid leave, all these other stuff. You still got the basic problem that you got virtue, and if a child's being abused, that has something to do with the parents and how a child is brought into this world. You know what I'm saying? That they look for the government to be our savior, and not to say that the state might not have its place, although it should be subsidiary and should support the family. Sheen would always point out, not government, not politics, not utopia.
0: But we do look to systems and theories and ideas and not to persons in the modern world. We don't want to say these demonic persons hate me and my family and my world, and I need a person to help me with that, and that person is Jesus.
1: Exactly. Sheen was never focused on the demonic per se. It was always in response or in relationship to Christ. That Christ is the answer. And if we recognize, people say, oh, poo-poo the devil, or I don't want to have the St. Michael's prayer after Mass. We may get to that more, but people say, oh, we don't need that St. Michael's prayer. We just had, I remember somebody talking about that. We've just talked about going to proclaim to go serve the world. Now we're going to go at war. Well, no, we're not going at war with the world when we say the St. Michael prayer. We're opposing the devil on behalf of the world and recognizing that there is a battle whether we like it or not, and that if we want to reform the world in any good sense, it starts with us internally. It starts with us with the family. That is the basic building block of society. And people will poo-poo the devil, so it's not real, because in recognizing the reality of the devil, they have to realize, oh my gosh, there is a heaven, there is a hell, and then there is a Christ, and Christ has conquered the devil, and I must respond to Christ. So I reject the devil so I don't have to take Christ seriously as much and to take the cross, and I'm just a good person. And instead of realizing, no, there is a spiritual battle, Christ has died for our sins, we need to accept him as our Savior. He's given us the sacraments as our salvific weapons, spiritual weapons, 2 Corinthians chapter 10, verses 3 and 4. We have weapons that are not of this world. Those are the sacraments, because all the sacraments come from the cross. Because without, you know, you think about baptism. Baptism has no impact, Cy, without the cross. Confirmation has no power if Jesus doesn't die and rise from the dead and the Holy Spirit doesn't get sent as a result. There is no priesthood because there's no offering to offer. There is no power of confession because even though Jesus says, you know, the power to forgive sins, John 20, it has no power because he hasn't died and risen from the dead. Of course, the Eucharist is the blessed sacrament because it represents it. So if you reject the devil, you poo-poo the devil, then you don't take Jesus seriously. But when we take Jesus seriously, and we realize what the cross has done, then we embrace our cross, not out of some kind of masochism, like we're in rejoicing in, you know, some kind of hurting ourselves. But no, we see the redemptive suffering, because by embracing our cross, you unite ourselves with Jesus, and we grow in holiness. Again, we have the peace which the world cannot give. That's where you get Maximilian Kolbe in the death camp, having a peace and leading people in prayer, or Saint Damien of Molokai on the island of Molokai. And boy, I wish, to take a modern metaphor, I wish I could be voted off the island. No, he stays there and transforms that place. Or a favorite of mine, Venerable Cardinal Van Thuan in Vietnam. You know, 9 years in solitary confinement. Power positive thing is going to get you only so far there. They ultimately have to exile him precisely because he had Christ, precisely because he turned to Christ in the most difficult circumstances. And what they ultimately get him out of prison, but they exile him to Rome because he was such a hero to the people. They wanted him out of sight, out of mind.
0: Yeah. So that the it's interesting to me that you connect. You're very forceful and insistent in connecting the sacraments to the cross in this battle against the powers and principalities of deception and lie and all that. I already mentioned his holy hour, but give me an idea of where Sheen put in all of that, the idea of Eucharistic adoration, for example, or a holy hour, or going to Mass or confession. He was. I'm going to be as brilliant as he is, for as otherworldly, holy, and talented as he is. He's really a basic meat and potatoes Catholic.
1: Exactly, and he's humble, Cy. For all of his God-given talents, for all of his exalted thing, you say, hey, people are, you know, relative to Bishop Barron and Father Mike Schmidt, so they would, hey, Sheen's way above us. Sheen is because Sheen was childlike to God. There was holy, the discipline. He didn't say, oh, wow, look at me. No. I don't need this. And, of course, he would have fallen if he had. But the thing is with regard to what he points to, it's basically, you know, he realizes the devil didn't get Jesus to shun the cross. Oh, he goes forth, he dies and rises. So now Jesus has objectively redeemed us. But now the devil turns to us and says, don't take those things. You don't need those things. You don't need the holiness. And you don't need the Mass. But again, the devil tells truth through his unvarnished hatred. He can't help himself. It's like that old Four Tops song turned upside down. I hate you and everyone else instead of I love you and no one else from Sugar Pie Honey Bunch. But seriously, he hates, and that's why the devil teaches truth in spite of himself. That's why the most blasphemous act of the devil is the black mass. They don't look for ordinary grape juice, right? They look for the real thing. And as Sheen says, hey, belief in the church among Catholics, not always there. But the devil believes. He believes in Christ. He believes in the Eucharist. That's why you need a consecrated host, not just a mere bread and wine. They look for it. They consume it in a blasphemous way. Also, he doesn't want adoration because that is our way we draw near to our Lord Jesus Christ. That in the new covenant, he's torn the curtain down. Before it was only the high priest once a year on the Day of Atonement, Leviticus 16. Now we can all draw near. You don't have to even be Catholic state of grace to draw near. I'm telling you, one of the greatest things for spiritual and mental health, spend time before the Blessed Sacrament. And this is what he does. And so by his humility and his childlikeness, he points to us and says, you want to know my greatness? It's because of Jesus Christ. Imitate me. And I would not have been all of his you know, hard work and his brilliance. I could not do what I did and be as effective and as compelling And as, you know, a witness, a credible witness, if I did not, all of that comes from an authenticity of his discipleship.
0: I just want to get to one other thing before we have to go to the break. I'll give you about a minute on this one before we go to the break. But another way, the 1950s, you know, the UN is, there's this, the global village, all this idea that the world is getting closer together. And Sheen said this. He said that the cross is the greatest basis of unity in the world. What does that mean?
1: Well, as Jesus says, he prays in John 17, verses 20 to 23, Father, I pray that they may be one as you and I are one, that the world will know that you sent me. And of course, why? So that as a witness to the world and the world to fulfill the Great Commission, make disciples of all nations, Matthew 28, 18 to 20. That is the whole thing. It's the greatest united because it is through the cross that we are redeemed and we have the opportunity to become one. Of course, it unites his enemies against. That's why I say the Catholic Church is strangest of bedfellows. And we could talk about it perhaps another time. But you look at all those things, the communists, Planned Parenthood, the Nazis, people who might not have things in common, Bob Jones University, although they've gotten a little softer, but the historically anti-Catholic Church is the tool of Satan. And a rather eclectic group, the ACLU, oppose the Catholic Church. You see this eclectic group come against the Church.
0: Yeah.
1: And it is a backhanded compliment of the authenticity of the Church because it makes the strangest of bedfellows in terms of the opponent. But in bringing, it unites because this is how Jesus has redeemed the world. And that's why the Church is universal. That's how he redeems us and the sacraments and making disciples of all nations.
0: Fulton Sheen, our topic this hour. But specifically, what did Fulton Sheen have to teach us about the demonic and about the devil, who he treated as the devil as a person, the demons as people who were opposed to Christ? What did he prescribe to fight that opposition? We'll get to that right after this on Catholic Answers Live.
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3: This is EWTN Daily Saint, where each story reminds us that holiness is possible in every age. Born into a prosperous family in Assisi, Italy, St. Francis dreamed of becoming a knight. He lived a privileged life of pleasure but felt called to more. Praying before a crucifix, he heard a voice say to him, "Repair my church." He renounced his wealth and began serving the poor, caring for those who were sick, and preaching the gospel. His father disowned him. His joyful witness and life of poverty attracted many followers, leading to the founding of the Franciscan Order. He also inspired a friend, St. Clare, to establish a women's religious community later known as the Poor Clares. Marked with the stigmata, the wounds of Christ, near the end of his life, Francis died in 1226 and was canonized just 2 years later. May the life of St. Francis of Assisi inspire you to grow closer to Christ today. St. Francis, pray for us. To sign up for the Daily Saint emails, please visit EWTN.com/Daily Saint.
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0: Welcome back. Catholic Answers Live. Fulton Sheen. The great, you could call him a television evangelist. He's an archbishop. He loved the missions. He loved the Catholic missions and devoted himself to using all that, what would we call it? Not notoriety, but fame, really, his fame.
1: Legitimate and holy celebrity.
0: Yeah, in order to promote the missions. His time in the 1950s and 60s, those are his biggest years. Tremendous poverty and suffering, and also a growing ability to see it, you know, because people were being brought together by film and television and news reporting and all of that. And Sheen didn't turn away from it. He did his very best to help the missions to flourish for the good of souls and for the good of bodies as well, you know, the hospitals and all that stuff that came. An extraordinary life. We're talking about one aspect, and everybody's talking about Fulton Sheen right now, but we wanted to get into one aspect with Tom Nash about Fulton Sheen, and that was his warnings about the demonic, and not in a he was not a clickbait type of guy. It was not in that kind of way. It was a, I feel like, Tom, and maybe you could say something about this, but I feel like what Sheen was doing really when he spoke about the devil and opposition to the devil was reminding Christians not to move on from their own faith. He wasn't like trying to get something started, but there is a very modern temptation of Christians to think, well, we're past all of that. We've moved past that. We have scientific explanations. We have psychological explanations. We don't need all of that old superstition. And Sheen was like, it's not superstition. Like, this is real stuff and you need to deal with it.
1: Yes, he was very good in that regard. And he reminded people that this is real, and don't get distracted by the temporal.
0: Mm-hmm.
1: And don't think, you know, because psychologically he talked about how a psychiatrist, Rollo May, would point out that the demonic gets manifested in nudity, in a couple other things that he talked about, that these are, you know, schizophrenia was another thing where this, you know, Diablo, that oftentimes people, now there could be various mental issues, but these things, we see manifestations in that world, in the psychological, that these would be manifest. And when people sometimes have struggles, oftentimes sin leads to mental illness. And Sheen was aware of that. So anyway, he would always point out that for himself, going back to Christ, that the answer is living a holy life, because people could get lukewarm. People could think, oh no, it's not a big deal. But Sheen was committed to his spiritual discipline, and that's why he did the holy hour day in and day out. He even joked about how one time he fell asleep and he said, hey, does this count? Because he would make sure to do it wherever he go. And one time he would not sleep.
0: So he asked God if it counted?
1: Yes, he says, his angel says, well, the apostles, James, Peter, James, John, they fell asleep on the first holy hour, and basically reference to Gethsemane. So we'll take it. So, I mean, he made the effort. In other words, never, never, never forsake it. God is merciful. God is there. But seek the Lord first, because otherwise we can get lukewarm. And as he said, it's not just by doing something bad, but by omission.
0: Okay, now you're onto something that I wanted to ask you about. So I'm going to ask it the way, before you go too far, I want to ask it the way I thought it out to ask you. And he did not think that it was by doing evil that you went to hell, or that you went to...
1: Or not simply, necessarily.
0: Yeah. That wasn't the exclusive road to separation from God. But he thought that spiritual complacency was a serious thing. He took it quite seriously as... If you're a Catholic and you're neglecting the sacraments, you're not going to confession, and you're going to Mass, or you're not going to Mass, but you're not taking it seriously, you're neglecting your prayer, and you're not resisting the devil, then you're giving the devil room to operate, and you might even be on his team.
1: Yes, it says in the book of Revelation where God is speaking to the seven churches, and one of them is Laodicea. And they say, I will vomit you out of my mouth, because you are neither hot nor cold. And it's like, you know, variation on the rich fool. I'm okay. I'm doing things. You basically have rejected the cross to one extent or another because of the demands of the cross. You might believe in God, but you do it, it's Christianity on your terms. And in the process, you gradually become more lukewarm and drift away and thus more vulnerable to, you inoculate yourself in some ways, maybe from the real faith. There's a comfortable Catholicism, a comfortable Christianity. And in the process, you have drifted potentially far away, and you could be not going to Mass or going to Mass in a state of mortal sin and receiving communion, so you drink a judgment upon yourself. So by neglecting the spiritual discipline that Sheen would recommend, including regular Mass, of course, every Sunday for sure, but daily prayer, and particularly for priests, a continuous holy hour. But I think this is another reason why I think open wide the doors to Christ, as St. John Paul II manifest that. Please, Lord, may we have that much more available, adoration without exposition, yeah. Open wide the doors to parish so people can draw near. It's a much more powerful experience.
0: Pope John Paul, but Pope Francis too said
1: It's a much more powerful experience. Now, he spoke about open wide the doors to Christ in general, John Paul II said, but what a great opportunity to do that with regard to adoration without exposition, because exposition can take more time. You need a priest, a deacon typically, except for extraordinary circumstances. But I was saying that in this case, that let people draw near. When people make an intentional decision to pray before our Lord, the Blessed Sacrament, he's there, whether exposed or not. It's a powerful experience. That is a great way to grow in holiness, stay in holiness. He said he never knew a priest who was committed to the holy hour who ever left the priesthood, Sheen would say. He talked about how this was the reason he had such a powerful ministry. And so with that, we need to be committed, and we need to recognize the spiritual discipline that we are, and that the cross is always the answer. Christ is the answer. We give it. He gives us the sacraments. We stay holy because, you know, ultimately our goal is not simply prosperity here on earth, but ultimately paradise in heaven.
0: Do you know, I think there's a lot of people in today's world who have no idea what we're talking about when we say holy hour. So what is it?
1: Holy hour is where you go. And Sheen's, most of his holy hours, this is where you spend an hour in a Catholic chapel, in a Catholic church, in proximate location to the Blessed Sacrament, that is, the fruit of the Mass. The sacrifice of the Mass, we consecrate the Holy Eucharist. That is the offering anew of the one sacrifice of Christ, sacramentally represented, because Christ culminated his one sacrifice in everlasting glory, as I've written about. When he dies, rises, ascends into heaven, and heaven and earth become one at Mass, because what is going on in heaven is because Jesus says, do this in remembrance of me, becomes present on the altar. As a result of that consecration, we reserve the Blessed Sacrament in the tabernacle. So the Eucharist is a sacrifice, but it is also the fruit there is the sacrament thereafter that we can adore, because Christ is there, body, blood. He is present, body, blood, soul, and divinity under the appearances of bread and wine in the whole Eucharist. And so when we make a holy hour, we deliberately are going to that church, that chapel, and again, not be exposed in the monstrance where you see the host. Our Lord is present in the tabernacle, doesn't have to be exposed. And so when we do that, when we make that, when we take that opportunity, when he, Matthew 27:51, tore the curtain so that we could draw near closer to him for communion, that has remarkable impact. Sheen knew that. He looks at what, hey, God has said this. Can you not spend an hour with me? As he told Peter, James, and John in Gethsemane, and they fell asleep. Sheen says, take that opportunity. And it's a reminder that drawing close to Christ, the cross, uniting ourselves with him will have tremendous power, tremendous effects in our lives, because ultimately happiness is an internal thing. We talk about the internal life, the interior life side, because yes. You can have all the possessions in the world and not be happy. There are many people. Doug Keck tells me he worked out for a big cable company in New York. He said, I saw some of the most powerful people in the world. Doug Keck, recently retired VP of EWTN. President and VP under Michael Warsaw, the CEO and chairman. And he said, I saw this and they were not happy. That everything they got, what everything was desiring, people, whatever, and it was emptiness.
0: What about people who can't make the holy hour? What would Fulton Sheen say to them? Well, like, there are people who's, they got busy, kids, they're running around.
1: Exactly. He would say 15 minutes, 15 minutes a day in prayer, and husbands, give your wives time so they can pray, and vice versa, if you got kids with families. Also make a holy hour with the kids, go there, right? And that's a beautiful thing. Do it as a family. Get the kids in the habit as early as little kids. Jesus says, Matthew 18:1-4, I have given you the kingdom. The kingdom is for children. Do not prevent them from coming to me, because it is for the childlike. The kingdom of God is for children, so we should not impede them from coming. That's why we have infant baptism. You and I are cradle Catholics. We can talk about the efficacy, the power of baptism from our infancy. That just shows how Christ, in the old covenant, was circumcision, a mere circumcision of the flesh. In the new covenant, it's the circumcision of the heart, received through the great blessing. And again, beginning, it shows God's love from us from the beginning of our lives. That's why we have infant baptism. And so, pray at home if that's the what you have to do on a daily basis, but make that holy hour, or spend some time, 15, 20 minutes if you can make it. And that's why I'm so grateful that we have the Blessed Sacrament reserved here.
0: When we come back, we'll talk about what Fulton Sheen might make of our world today. He died in the early 1980s or late
1: 1979.
0: December. So he lived through the bulk years of the sexual revolution. He saw the post-war prosperity. He saw the beginnings of the breakdown of the family. He saw so much of it. But what would he make 50 years later of where we are? I'll ask Tom Nash about that when we come back. We're talking Fulton Sheen, but from the perspective of his willingness to say, you got to fight against the devil. You got to fight against the demonic. We'll get back to more of that right after this on Catholic Answers Live.
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0: Welcome back. Catholic Answers Live. I'm Cy Kellett, your host. Tom Nash, our guest. We're talking Fulton Sheen, but particularly Fulton Sheen's views and his teachings and his prescriptions regarding, we have to struggle against the world, the flesh, and the devil. He did not treat the devil as an allegory or a metaphor or an artistic turn of phrase. The devil, to Fulton Sheen, was a person, and the devils were persons, and you had to fight them. And so let's go to the 1960s. He's huge in the 50s, and still everybody in America knew his name in the 60s still. If you said Fulton Sheen, virtually anybody knew who you were talking about. But he began to speak in the 60s, if I recall, about a cultural crisis. This period that we often identify as the sexual revolution. Did he connect that with the demonic and with how did he see this cultural crisis that we had entered into?
1: Yes, he did see various things. He, he mentioned the one thing earlier about that looking for the political, looking

0: for the worldly to solve our problems. You know, forget about sin. Look at the economic again.
1: Yeah.
0: The big state will take care of you. Communism was a big thing at the time. Of course, it manifests in other ways. You mentioned the sexual revolution. He talked about, I mentioned earlier, just to elaborate with Rollo May, the psychiatrist, three manifestations of the diabolic in the psychiatric world, and we see it in the world, nudity. And nudity per se is not the problem, but nudity in the sense that destroying real love, that the objectification of the human person, you know, pornography, illicit sexual activity apart from marriage, you know, fornication, homosexuality, contraception. Contrary to what people said, he was against contraception. He wrote about it in his books. He also wrote about it in his Das and newspaper in Rochester when the great encyclical of Paul VI came out. He also talked about the manifestation of violence, right? And we see this, we see increasingly in our world and even in our own country, this division and turning to violence as a means of resolving problems, as a means of if you deny the truth and you will fight against the truth, you'll try to, it when we become unhinged, might makes right. As opposed to if we're holiness and we turn to God. It is Christ, we mentioned before the break, about unites. He unites us in love and charity, not in violence. Yes, there's the possibility of just defense, war, in if someone is doing an unjust attack. But violence is a manifestation in hate, and we see this in various ways. Only Christ can solve the problems with Ukraine and Russia, the problems between Muslims and Jews and others, Christians in the Middle East. And then, you know, the whole schizophrenic mind was another one. This the devil divides, we see it in schizophrenia. And people sometimes, there could be purely biological, but sometimes people end up in trouble, mental illness, precisely because of the manifestation and the failure to repent of their sins. He used to talk about when some person was having increasing difficulties, and it was because they had had stolen and they hadn't reconciled with it. And they finally came to terms with it, and they were able to live a more productive life. So those are some of the things of manifestation. But I think you would point out in this world that we're increasingly seeing that we've forgotten God, or that we are trying to resolve the temporal or looking for temporal solutions instead of saying we need to start with Christ. And even though, yes, we talk about so-called separation of church and state, this church, the state should be ordered towards protecting families, protecting rights. This whole thing with regard to our country and First Amendment and the spread of pornography and these various websites where people make money off themselves, it is a wicked time.
1: Yeah, it's we don't like to say things are wicked, but it is a time of wickedness.
0: We call good evil. As I once said to a young man, hypocrisy, you're right, is bad, but something worse than that is calling evil good.
1: Yeah.
0: And that's what the devil does. And that the devil, as you know, we mentioned the demonic, we've been talking about the demonic, the devil cannot, though being an angel of light, 2 Corinthians chapter 11, verse 14, he cannot do genuine good. And so when he appears as an angel of light, we've talked about Saint Teresa, who she thought she had some of Teresa of Avila, the great doctor of the church, saw that this appearance of Christ, but she was uneasy, and then she didn't see the wounds. The devil, Sheen talks about that in his writings, and there's a great book about on the demonic by Father Dave Tomasicki, Emmaus Rhodes, our friend Scott Hahn there, that great compilation of it. And I've just been a fan of Sheen for many years, reading different things, listening to different things, but that's a great compilation on the demonic by Father David Tomasicki. But he talked, there's the one recollection there about how Sheen says that there was the old legend or story that devil appears as Christ to a saint, and saint says, where are your wounds, right? he can't do that because he is not God. And that is another case where Padre Pio saw somebody, he thought his confessor, hey, I'm your confessor, I'll hear your confession. And he says, say praise Jesus. He doesn't, he refuses, and he vanishes. So the devil will resist, as St. James says, resist the devil and he will flee. We have the antidote, we do live in one sense, a secular society, but the antidote is to look to human virtue, not by itself, because it can't be sustained, but by looking to Christ. And that's why the church must preach Christ and Him crucified, as St. Paul says, 1 Corinthians chapter 2 as well. I preach Christ and Him crucified, because that is how He redeemed the world. He invites us to grow in holiness, to become one with Him. It is only through Christ that we can have salvation. He does it through His church. And if we're going to be a credible witness to the world and truly renew the world unto its purpose, which is ultimately heaven, it's got to start with Christ. It's got to start with the cross. It's got to start with holiness. It's got to start with the family and sustaining the family, not letting the state substitute for the family.
1: Well,
0: he would warn about that big time.
1: So I think he would see certainly the spread of wickedness as a symptom of having let go of God. And but there's another thing that he spent most of his time on television teaching, and it wasn't preaching, it was teaching. He seemed to want to engage a culture that was letting go of reason with reasons. He wanted to give reasons. Connect that with his struggle against the devils, his struggle against the demons. It seems to me that the surrender of reason is one of the things that he saw happening all around him, that people were not just being wicked, but they were being unreasonable. They wouldn't listen to reason anymore.
0: Well, I think, we talk about what Christ, the truth has set you free. Is it real? Is it reasonable? We see it again in the lives of the saints. The church would not exist for 2,000 years as a mere human institution, not only because of external attacks beginning with the Roman Empire, but indeed, sadly, scandals from within, such as the recent clerical abuse scandal, sexual abuse scandal. It is reasonable to live the faith. The lives of the saints, the sustenance, the church, the great Catholic families, the great, for many years, we've seen in cities with great Catholic enclaves in Philadelphia, in New York City, in Boston, in Detroit, in Chicago, in Los Angeles. Those were great neighborhoods. I remember Sheen used to talk about, you can't leave your bike out overnight or unlocked because it might get stolen. And this was in the early 70s. He said that. I remember, he wrote this. Well, that happened. My brother borrowed my bike on a paper route, and outside the paper station, somebody took the bike. I mean, that was this thing. We lost a sense of right and wrong out of accountability. But if there's any question about whether the faith is reasonable, we look at the lives of the saints, and though including those who took vows of poverty, chastity, obedience, they said, no, thank you, world. I go to Christ. And we see that Christ sustains us unto great hope and joy. And so we see the reasonableness of the faith, and they do it by taking the spiritual weapons the church offers, by embracing their cross, by being committed to a good sacramental life, confession, Eucharist, Holy Hour, and also, again, the daimonic. We see it manifested. Who are the two of the most persecuted priests in the last 200 years? St. John Vianney, St. Padre Pio, renowned confessors.
1: Yeah,
0: and the devil, look at what the devil hates. You will see truth.
1: Yeah. I get the feeling, by the way, I didn't mention this, but you wrote a piece for Catholic.com.
0: Yes, mentioned that. Yes, Catholic.com on this.
1: On
0: Sheen, the cross, what he hates, the cross, Christ, the cross, the Eucharist.
1: Uh-huh. Those, what, who hates?
0: The devil.
1: Oh, I thought you said
0: No. The devil, the cross, the cruise, and cross, Christ, the cross, and the crucifix is what the devil hates, and that's the tagline, but the sheen is on the, that's what the sheen points to the devil.
1: But the date of Sheen's death. You know the date that he met Pope John Paul. I get the feeling are you hiding this? I think you're a big fan of Fulton Sheen.
0: I do. And here we are. We're apologists. He was an apologist. He was a media figure. We are on a smaller level media figure. So yeah, he's a great role model for me. And I love him. Like says Thomas More, another my patron saint. I look to these men who lived and witnessed in some ways that I feel called to, and I ask God to help me emulate them. And I take a word from them, say, hey, they weren't big on their britches or whatever. They took themselves not so seriously. They looked to Christ, and all the talent they had, they knew that to do it and to live it right and to live it fruitfully and credibly, they had to be childlike and therefore embrace their own cross, receive the sacraments on a regular basis, take advantage of holy hours.
1: Well, the cross is humbling. And that, I think that's one of the reasons we
0: and
1: reject it.
0: And he will
1: it,
0: exalt us, brother. Yeah, if we humble ourselves, he will exalt us. And it, yes, it does take humility, but it's worth the price.
1: Fulton Sheen, venerable Fulton Sheen, soon to be blessed Fulton Sheen, and we'll continue to pray for his canonization. The man himself, a gift, and his beatification, a gift to the church, as I said, here in the U.S. and around the world. Fulton Sheen, pray for us, and thank you, Jesus, for such a wonderful servant and a man so insightful about what was really going on. And thank you, Tom Nash.
0: Amen. Thank you. God bless
1: Jesus
0: everyone.
1: Jesus first and then you. That's okay with you, right?
0: That works for me.
1: Okay, all right. We'll see you next time right here. God willing, in Catholic Answers Live.
2: Is dedicated to the Most Holy Rosary. So let's pray. In the name of the Father, and of the Son, and of the Holy Spirit. Amen. Hail Mary, full of grace, the Lord is with thee. Blessed art thou among women, and blessed is the fruit of thy womb, Jesus. Holy Mary, Mother of God, pray for us sinners now and at the hour of our death. Amen. In the name of the Father, and of the Son, and of the Holy Spirit. Amen.
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5: I often go back to my childhood. In church, we love to be reverent, to Christ present in the Eucharist, to Christ on the cross. But I was also impressed by our sisters who taught us in school to pray before every class, to pray for what we needed. Because we could be irreverent, we were taught to go to confession on Saturday and to ask ourselves, did we say our prayers well and without distraction? All this was reverence. Now what do I see? I hear one irreverence after another. And week after week, month after month, the media churns out things that make fun of religion in general and make fun of Christianity in particular, and particularly make fun of the Catholic Church. No class. Absolutely no class.
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7: 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We read in sacred scripture that when we come to God in prayer, He changes our lot. It isn't so much that the circumstances change. It is that we change, and therefore we see the circumstances differently. Prayer does everything for us. It is indeed the air that fills our soul, just as the oxygen fills our lungs. We can't do without prayer. To do without prayer means we languish and we die. God wants us to have life and to have it to the full.
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9: Idaho votes November 3rd on Proposition 1, which, if passed, would enshrine abortion into state law. And guess who's paying for it? A September 21st campaign filing shows the pro-abortion committee raked in $1.9 million in a single report, nearly all of it from out of the state. $650,000 from a D.C. political action committee, $250,000 from Michael Bloomberg in New York. 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Idahoans didn't ask for this. 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The unborn babies in the state deserve better.
8: Pro-life education is critical to saving lives and protecting the unborn. 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
10: 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I'll tell you about it next on EWTN, Catholic Radio.